0: lot to talk about, but let's kind of get an overview, first of all, Dr. Kiefer, and help us understand what is age-related hearing loss and at what age does it commonly occur and is it preventable?
1: Audiologists and neurosurgeons or neurologists would have different opinions about this, but age-related hearing loss, as I describe in my book, starts around, most people start noticing it around 45 or 50, and it is just an accumulation of factors that occurred earlier in life.
0: And is it preventable?
1: No one has actually described any studies that have shown you can prevent it. No. The best thing you can do, anyone can do, that I think an audiologist would tell you is to minimize the loud sounds in your life. If you go to football games or hockey games where it's really loud, wear headphones. In fact, many times you'll be watching some Super Bowls or big sporting event, you'll see moms try to muffle the speech with headphones. That would help.
0: So let's talk about the conditions that contribute to hearing loss. You said maybe loud noises. Are there any physiological conditions that might contribute to older adults losing their hearing? What should our listeners know about what to expect in their 40s or 50s insofar as what might contribute to the possibility of hearing loss?
1: Well, loud noises are the biggest contributor, but for some people, there's age-related that has nothing to do with loud sounds in your life. No one knows exactly what triggers that. Certainly I don't, but it's a subject area that's being constantly studied, and unfortunately, there's not enough study going into this area at all.
0: Bob, can you talk about the conditions that possibly could contribute, some physical conditions that might cause a person to have hearing loss?
1: Some physical conditions, Cheryl. I think scientists would have different opinions about this, but the most common, just a slow deterioration of hearing. It could be diet, it could be loud sounds that occurred earlier in life, and it can be, some of it can be inherited as well.
0: Well, let's go on to talk about how an older adult might know if he or she has a hearing problem. Can you talk about some possible warning signs that might occur for an older adult insofar as recognizing that maybe they're not hearing as well as they should?
1: I say this with a smile on my face. The most common way that people find out that they're not hearing as well as they used to is from a spouse or from a family member that alerts them to this. And unfortunately, it's often regarded and minimized by the person, which is sad because those people that refuse to admit it are generally the last people that will seek out an appointment with an audiologist and find out what their true hearing loss is all about and how bad or how good it really is as well.
0: Is there also some difficulties perhaps when someone is in a crowded room and they're trying to have a conversation, say in a restaurant or at a meeting where there might be some difficulty understanding a colleague or a friend? Is that also a possibility of when there are external sounds in the environment? Might that be a tip to someone that something's going on?
1: Well, it's certainly a tip as to something is going on, but I doubt that most people would experience extremely loud sounds in an environment like that where it's affecting their hearing or accelerating the decline in hearing as well. Most of it is age-related, and of course, as we said earlier, can be genetics too. If it was a family issue related to their parents or even their grandparents and aunts and uncles.
0: I understand that there are different classes of hearing loss. Can you talk about that?
1: Well, an audiologist, after they have conducted hearing tests, they might categorize you as mild hearing loss or moderate or extreme hearing loss. The only way you can really categorize your hearing loss or someone else's hearing loss is by going to an audiologist or a hearing aid dealer who is using the proper equipment to understand exactly what's going on with you as an individual.
0: Why do people with hearing loss symptoms, whether it's mild or moderate or severe, often postpone consulting some type of hearing health provider?
1: I would say that there's two reasons. One is that our brains are enormously capable of adjusting to age and doesn't notice the subtle sounds of life and doesn't recognize when the hearing has declined even further. It's really hard to compare your hearing from one age to another. It's one of the most problematic things in medicine.
0: Might there also be some stigma attached to the fact that if somebody is losing their hearing, that might mean that they would have to get hearing aids, and it's sort of an admission of the fact that they're getting old?
1: Well, absolutely. It's probably the number one reason why people resist even going to an audiologist and getting their hearing tested, because it can hear what I call most sounds. And the brain tells us that when we can hear those kinds of sounds, well, it's a lot easier just to ignore the option, if you will, of going and getting your hearing tested.
0: You have mentioned a number of times already about audiologists. Perhaps you could describe a little bit more of what kind of a healthcare provider is an audiologist, and perhaps talk about the other kinds of specialists who treat hearing loss. Can you explain a little bit more about how a person could decide which one they should see for an initial visit?
1: As I describe in the book, there's three types of hearing healthcare providers. One is an ear, nose, and throat physician. Normally, people do not go to an ENT, as we call them, unless there's a severe problem or we've been referred to them by an audiologist. An ENT has got an MD behind their name. An audiologist is usually a doctor of audiology. There's schools that specialize in educating audiologists, and they get a PhD. And you will see after their name, comma, AUD, which means a doctor of audiology. And then, of course, after those kinds of professionals, you've got what are called hearing instrument specialists, and they may not have any college education whatsoever and have simply worked for audiologists for some period of time and have passed some exams that qualify them to be a hearing instrument specialist. Generally, hearing instrument specialists, you will find them employed by ENTs as well as doctors of audiology too. But it's important to know what kind of audiologist or hearing healthcare professional you're going to. And you can ask, and I would ask all of your listeners to explore this religiously and find out exactly what kind of credentials that of the person you're thinking about going to.
0: Okay, and I'm thinking that perhaps, at least for starters, to help patients decide what kind of hearing loss they have, that maybe they should start with an ENT, the physician, initially, just to make sure there isn't some kind of a physiological or serious issue involved in terms of hearing loss. Any thoughts about that as to who do they see first?
1: Based on my personal experience, people choose their provider based on their proximity or how close they are to a specialist. If they think that it is just merely hearing loss associated with age, they probably would seek out a hearing aid dealer or a doctor of audiology. Those people can do the initial testing. It's called an auto

0: exams and hearing tests are done within a sound booth, and the patient will sit inside the sound booth while the audiologist or hearing instrument specialist sits outside and administers tones of all kinds of frequencies, from low bass notes to very high treble notes, if you will. And the patient or the person that's being tested raises their hand if they can or cannot hear a sound. And after about a half an hour, all of those responses are noted on a chart, and the audiologist or hearing instrument specialist at that point in time can, based on their experience, can tell you or any patient exactly what kind of hearing loss that they've got, and might refer them to a doctor of audiology, if appropriate, or an ear, nose, and throat physician as well.
1: Having had the test myself and noting even that sometimes maybe the very higher limits are a little bit questionable, I know, and I just speak from experience on this, that sometimes you're not sure whether you actually heard that sound and you don't know whether to put your hand up or not, but you're not supposed to cheat on these audiology tests so that it can be accurate. But again, as people are maybe having some slight hearing loss, and I'm speaking for myself here, that it's important to be honest about whether you're hearing those sounds or not. I was also going to ask you, Dr. Kiefer, how often should hearing be tested? Any recommendations for our listeners?
0: Well, at the age of, let's say, 55, I think most audiologists and hearing aid dealers would recommend you get tested at least once every 2 or 3 years. Then as we progress in age, depending upon the results of the first test, that you may want to get another hearing test every 5 years or so. The professional can advise you best as to how frequently you should get tested. I myself have got hearing loss, and I tend to go about every 3 to 5 years for another hearing exam. But my hearing loss is what you would call, unfortunately, it falls in the range of mild to moderate hearing loss, but it depends on the frequency of the sound too. I've got my age-related hearing loss means that I can't hear high-frequency sounds as well as I wish I did, and as well as I used to.
1: Well, let's start moving into, assuming that there is some degree of hearing loss, just overall, the attitudes towards hearing aids. Why do older adults who may enjoy improved quality of life by using hearing aids still decide not to use them? What are some of the reasons that you have heard for this thought process in terms of hearing aids?
0: Well, I haven't talked with many over the years. There's a range of answers that people will give, but mostly it has to do with ego and just resistance to the fact that we're fooled. Our brains are fooled, and we fool ourselves into thinking our hearing is just fine because we can hear most sounds. But it's the sounds that we can't hear that are perhaps the most dangerous. Dangerous to us because we're not hearing sounds that can keep us from falling, or sounds that help us understand what other people are saying. Frankly, most of us are right on the edge of what you'd call needing hearing aids. We justify not getting hearing aids because we can hear most sounds. I feel like I'm repeating myself on that, but it is, frankly, a very big issue in the whole field. And of course, there's always going to be people that are going to put off getting hearing aids as long as they choose to. And that's what I call an ego issue. I've seen in my practice that I ran a number of years ago, I'm not an audiologist, I'm an entrepreneur, but I understood that there's this huge need for high quality audiology services. And one of our first patients was sitting there, and the audiologist brought me into the room just so that I could hear the patient speak in his own words. And this man

0: man was a college professor and was just flat out poor hearing. And he would look me in the face and look his wife in the eye and look at the audiologist and saying, I don't think I agree with you. I'm hearing most sounds and I just don't want to be, I don't want to get old. That's what they're essentially saying. They don't want to admit it.
1: I suspect also that some older adults are also remembering seeing a parent or grandparent with these very big hearing aids in their ears, and it squeaks, and they have all kinds of issues. It's very embarrassing to hear that occurring, and they don't want to be associated with that as well. It's not like eyeglasses. Eyeglasses everybody wears, but somehow hearing aids, there's so much more involved with wearing and caring for them. Would you agree?
0: Oh, absolutely. Yeah, I think back on my own life, I was looking forward to getting eyeglasses because we consider them to be somewhat fashionable. And a lot of people think that very same way. I don't think that anyone really looks forward to getting hearing aids except for those people that were born with tremendous deficiencies in their hearing, and they actually look forward to getting cochlear implants as well. They're the ones that look forward to some sort of a hearing solution. Not so for most of us. 80% of people, I know this for a fact, that the National Institutes of Health did a study some years ago and found that there's 40 million Americans walking around with hearing loss, and yet only 20% of them are using hearing aids.
1: Talk a little bit more about benefits and limitations of wearing hearing aids. I alluded to what used to be the fact, and hopefully technology has improved the situation. But are there still things that our listeners need to consider as they maybe have to move ahead to wear a hearing aid or at least get tested in terms of their hearing that they should at least be aware of so that they're walking into this journey knowing exactly what to expect? Obviously, benefits, I'm assuming, would be that they would be able to hear better and hear their family members and that and be able to participate in conversations, whereas limitations would be that they may need to know something about technology and it is going to be a matter of adjusting the device and learning how to wear it. I would assume that has something to do with a decision as to whether a person wants to get hearing aids or not.
0: I would say that everyone is quite variable on this. I don't know. I haven't seen any studies that would indicate that people don't get hearing aids because they feel that there's limitations to what hearing aids can do. Now, that would be quite different for people that have severe hearing loss, where they probably have studied it at length and have talked to a number of hearing aid specialists and ENTs and checked out and talked with people that had cochlear implants. You know, those people look forward to getting hearing aids and don't think about the limitations as much. They're so eager to be able to hear again. With respect to people with the most common forms of hearing loss, I think the only limitation that they might have in making a decision to get hearing aids is cost, which is significant, and also distrust of the hearing aid dealer as to whether they're really serving the patient with the very best in care. And then, of course, wondering whether those specialists are taking advantage of them by trying to sell them something more expensive than what they really need.
1: In terms of benefits, one of the things that I mentioned in my introduction is how hearing aids preserve mental capabilities and protect against dementia. Can you talk more about that?
0: Sure. I think it's important to say that there's no proof that hearing aids is going to prevent dementia or cognitive decline. But as a scientist, a recovering scientist, you know, or at least I know, that we have to keep our brains active if we don't hear all of the sounds of life, there's naturally, just like the rest of our body, if those neurons and those neurological processes are not being activated and kept active, then cognitive decline is unfortunately going to happen in a lot of people. It's use it or lose it, just like the rest of our body.
1: So by having a hearing aid, you're hearing more of things that are going on around you, either conversations or other factors, which then what you're saying is that reduces the likelihood of having some kind of dementia or maybe even leading to Alzheimer's. Is that correct?
0: Yeah. If you don't use it, you lose it. And that's true for most of our body. And it certainly is true for our hearing and our brain as well. Keep it active and engage with people in thoughtful conversations where you can hear everyone well and have really good conversations. That's what keeps our brain. Again, I'm speaking as a scientist. I'm not speaking as an audiologist, but I know from my years of experience ever since medical school that we have to keep every part of our body active in order to remain healthy.
1: Earlier in our conversation, you also talked about the fact that hearing aids can reduce falls among older adults. Can you talk a little bit more about that?
0: There was a study, a famous study by Dr. Frank Lin and his team at Johns Hopkins University. They had, I'm forgetting the number of patients that they studied and they followed for over a course of years. I think it's well over 3,000 patients, and found out what these people died of essentially during the study or after the study, and found that people not only had up to 500% higher risk of Alzheimer's, dementia, including Alzheimer's, but also had up to 300% higher risk of falls with broken bones. And broken bones are not something we want at any point in our life, but are especially expensive and difficult and fearful as we get older.
1: Well, and talk a little bit more about that. I'm assuming that, you know, a fall might occur if somebody can't hear because maybe in their house they didn't hear their pet coming, and because, again, they couldn't hear and the pet tripped them and they fell. Are there other examples that you can give as to why there's an increase in the number of falls for people who can't hear very well?
0: One of the ones that I think of most frequently is going to a crowded mall and doing your shopping and having a sudden noise from some angle that you weren't expecting and you didn't see is so startling to the brain that we can stumble and fall or run into someone. And falling at any point in our life is not good, but especially as we get older. I think that, as I say in the book, that people that fall and have a broken bone after the age of 50 have something like 3 times the risk of dying within 6 months. And this because, you know, as a nurse, that as we age, it's hard to recover from a fall that broke a bone. And you spend a lot of time in the hospital and a lot of different medications. And it's unfortunate, but true. People at that age, they've lost a lot of their ability to recover, and this leads to a high rate of death and very expensive hospital stays as well.
1: Well, you're certainly bringing up an important point, because obviously this program is going to be broadcast in September, which is Falls Prevention Awareness Month. So in addition to all of the other precautions that people should take, wearing a hearing aid is also something to consider to reduce and prevent falls. I wanted to ask you a question that I was curious to learn more about in connection with the right product, if you will, for hearing loss. We hear something called personal sound amplification products. Can you tell us what that is or what those products are and how they differ from hearing aids in terms of effectiveness and cost?
0: In fact, it came out just yesterday in the church I attend here in Highlands, North Carolina. The minister started to speak, but out of the audience, one fellow walked up to the podium where the microphone was, where the preacher was talking, and he put this little device right on the podium in front of the preacher. And that device was based on Bluetooth technology. It beams the sound right to this fellow's hearing aids. I was amazed. I asked him later how that worked, and he says it worked great. And it's absolutely non-invasive, and it didn't affect the preacher at all. Those personal sound amplification devices are also used by people that go to corporate meetings, and in order to make sure that they're capturing every note, they will put those little devices on the table, in the conference table in front of everyone, and it picks up all of the sounds. So it's a great invention, and it is used frequently by people with hearing loss and hearing aids too.
1: And can you tell us where people, if they're interested in purchasing something like that, where they could do so?
0: I would advise anyone to go to an audiologist or to an ENT, certainly an audiologist, before having to go to an ENT. But they're frequently sold by audiologists. I suppose you can buy them online too. I just don't know whether I would trust it as well.
1: You had mentioned a little bit earlier about the cost of purchasing hearing aids. Is there any kind of financial assistance available for hearing aids? I'm thinking particularly of Medicare or other kinds of insurance that older adults might have. What's the situation now in terms of helping older adults pay for the hearing aids they might need?
0: I remember when Medicare first came into existence in 1965. And the decision was made back then, it would not cover hearing aids. And that situation has persisted all these years later. What is that now? 65 years later, and we still do not have coverage of hearing aids. Now, there's another class of hearing aids that are not true medical grade hearing aids. They're over-the-counter hearing aids. And I think that there's just a limited amount of coverage even for over-the-counter hearing aids. They're far less expensive than medical-grade hearing aids and can do far less, deliver far fewer benefits than true medical-grade hearing aids can deliver. The costs, getting to the costs, over-the-counter hearing aids, you can see them advertised online and on TV now, and they can be in the range of $100 to $125, some of them as high as $400 to $500. True hearing aids or medical-grade hearing aids, they usually are sold in five categories. The most basic ones might be around $1,500, and the most expensive ones will be around $5,000. And that's an average selling price. I personally use and really believe in the very best in the medical grade hearing aids because they've got lots of features and advantages that over-the-counter hearing aids just cannot deliver.
1: Give us a little bit of a historical perspective as to why there hasn't been any interest in Congress to change this hearing health policy under Medicare, and what's the future look like? Do you think that talking about hearing health deserves a place in the national conversation for older adults?
0: Absolutely. It deserves a much larger place in the conversation. What can I say? Lobbyists, their job is to persuade members of Congress to pass laws that benefit their customers. And the consumer electronics industry is much larger than is the hearing aid manufacturers. But the fact is that Congress is still only covering over-the-counter hearing aids, and there still has not been any movement to start authorizing Medicare to cover medical-grade hearing aids. I'm hopeful, Cheryl, that my book and conversations like this with people like you that can reach a lot of folks, that we can influence members of Congress to start having medical-grade hearing aids, simply, if not for the personal benefit, the health benefits of each and every person that needs hearing aids, but there's also a cost. Considering what you talked about earlier, this enormous relationship, this linkage between hearing loss and dementia and hearing loss and falls with broken bones, there could be tremendous amount of money saved for Medicare and for the American public if Medicare simply started covering well-performing hearing aids. And we can talk about what well-performing means.
1: Well, and I would also gather from what you're telling us that it might be worthwhile for listeners to talk with their members of Congress, either their congressman or their senator, regarding the importance of this, because folks are getting older and more likely to need hearing aids and are not able to afford them. Is that an option that you encourage?
0: Absolutely. Yes, I would. I encourage it so much that if your viewers and your listeners were to check out my book, it would show you exactly how to contact your members of Congress and advocate for Medicare coverage of hearing aids. I understand through the grapevine that after we perhaps get through some of the political mess that we're in right now in the political season, that there are some senators and members of Congress that serve on the Health Committee or committees are taking a more active look at coverage of medical-grade hearing aids. But pressure, and when I say pressure, I mean in the best way, contacting your members of Congress, finding out who's on the Health Committee, and contacting them and explaining to them your position on hearing health care would help an awful lot.
1: All right. Well, I wanted to get into more details about actually buying hearing aids and get your feedback about that. So let's assume now that we've got listeners who are ready to buy a hearing aid. Are there good tips that they should know before actually going out to purchase them?
0: Excellent question. As I explained in the book, first thing you do is find some hearing aid dealers and ENTs in your vicinity that you could see yourself going to once a year. And so you want convenience to start with. Second, you want to, at least in my opinion, you want to focus on, maybe you first go to an ENT to rule out any longstanding health issues or genetic issues that need to be addressed with hearing aids. But most people are going to be perfectly well served by finding audiologists online and then newspaper ads that are close to you, physically and geographically close to you, and give them a call. And once you find out, ask the general questions and get your general questions answered, ask some very specific questions and ask them whether they use the best practices of audiological care. A lot of people will say, well, what are those best practices? And as I say in my book, the principal one is something called real ear measurement. It's a poor name, in my opinion, but it accurately determines what sounds of speech get all the way through to your eardrum and are accurately getting through to your eardrum as well. The audiologist does these particular measurements so that they can fine-tune the performance of your hearing aids and will stand behind their work and guarantee it so that you can come back again and again to get your hearing aids finely tuned.
1: I would also ask, Dr. Kiefer, if there is a significant difference between purchasing, you're talking about looking for information online and then maybe calling a store or whatever, but when it actually comes down to purchasing the hearing aid, Do you recommend it's better, if possible, to go to a store and have the opportunity to talk face-to-face with somebody in person as opposed to just going online and deciding, oh, I think I'll buy that and going ahead and doing that?
0: Well, I think going online and looking at newspaper ads is a good starting point, but you absolutely want to go into the office and talk to the audiologist and have them explain exactly what they do. If you don't hear them mention that they're using Wheeler measurements and speech and noise testing, which are both part of the best practices of audiological healthcare, go elsewhere. Absolutely go elsewhere, because it's critical to your hearing, and it's critical to making a wise use of your investment in hearing aids too. They're expensive, and you should do everything you can do to ensure that they're working to your personal satisfaction and that it improves your life in many ways, including your social life.
1: One of the related questions then would be, obviously, there's probably a lot of different hearing aid brands. Is there some way for consumers to know that this brand is better than that brand? And how is that determination made as to which is better?
0: Well, there's five major hearing aid manufacturers across the world, and they go by different names. They sometimes have subsidiaries that go by a different name, but it's easy to check out all of the hearing aid manufacturers and find out where they're based, how long they've been in business, and whether they sell medical-grade hearing aids or over-the-counter hearing aids. If they're medical-grade hearing aids, great. Then it comes down to the audiologist. Most audiologists offer either one or two or three options when it comes to the big manufacturers, too. The big manufacturers are well-known, and they do a terrific job. I've got some personal opinion about hearing aids because I enjoy mine, but the manufacturer, again, I'll just say that all five of the large manufacturers offer tremendous hearing aids that are fully adjustable too. That's the most important thing.
1: Off and on now during this interview, you've been talking about over-the-counter hearing aids, which I understand now are more popular and have been improved. Is there a certain hearing loss level that's more appropriate for individuals to buy over-the-counter hearing aids? Anything that you'd like to talk about in terms of when are OTC hearing aids appropriate as opposed to prescription hearing aids?
0: Well, I don't think they're ever appropriate myself, but that's my personal bias on this. If you get medical-grade hearing aids, they can serve you for years and years, 5 to 7, 8, 9 years in some cases, because they can be adjusted infinitely, and that's what they're designed to do. They have all kinds of features that improve your life and help you understand what other people are saying, even in crowded restaurants, more effectively too.
1: So what I'm hearing you saying is that there are a lot of problems is insofar as over-the-counter, because you might be able to take them back if they don't work, but there might be adjustments needed, and it might not be the right fit and this kind of thing. And so it is better to go and get the medical grade or the prescription hearing aids. Is that what you're telling us?
0: Yes, absolutely. Yeah. By the way, you use the word prescription. I understand why you use it, but medical grade hearing aids are, you don't really need a prescription from a doctor, from a medical doctor. I want to make that clear. Medical grade hearing aids are usually administered and fine-tuned by audiologists and their assistants.
1: Okay, well, let's get a little bit down to the nitty-gritty about hearing aids. I referred earlier to what we may all have recalled when grandpa or grandma were wearing hearing aids many years ago, but I understand there's now a term called customization. And so to that point, can hearing aids be purchased in different styles and sizes? Let's start with that.
0: The main features that you need to consider when buying hearing aids is, will they serve me as my hearing continues to decline? Do they have enough amplification for sounds across the entire range from low bass, such as my voice, to high treble notes that are common to our life too? So it means that the best hearing aids can be adjusted as you continue to wear them, as you continue to get older too.
1: Well, I guess I was also wondering, I think that the concern sometimes, particularly women, that there might be some concern about people seeing that they're wearing hearing aids. But from what I know, and I have friends who have hearing aids, they're very discreet. Sometimes they're behind the ear, or they might even be a different skin color to make sure that they're less obvious. And so it's not only just the comfort level, but the fact that they're more discreet and less obvious for when people are wearing them. So that was kind of what I was getting at in terms of customization. Anything you wanted to add in connection with what the possibilities are when either a man or a woman goes in to buy one?
0: Well, let me just say this, that for those people that think that hearing aids are going to make them look older, nothing will make you look older than having to constantly ask everyone to repeat themselves.
1: Okay. Do you have anything to add in terms of different types that are available out there?
0: I've got my favorite brand, but it's one of the five biggest brands in the world too, and they've got exceptional technology in them. And it's a medical grade hearing aid too, infinitely adjustable. And I'm sure that the other manufacturers are equally good too, because they sell a lot of hearing aids and receive few complaints.
1: I believe, and again, because I know people who are wearing hearing aids, that it's really important that they fit comfortably, and that because people have different shapes and sizes of ears, that again, there might be a need for adjustment to make sure that one isn't necessarily always having to touch them to make sure that they are comfortable. Anything you want to add there?
0: You're talking about physical comfort there, I think.
1: Yes.
0: Yeah. A good audiologist will make a custom mold for you that fits in your ear very comfortably. And that those kinds of audiologists are present all across the country. And it's pretty easy to find them. The most important thing is understanding that audiologists talk a little bit. It's kind of two messages. One is physical fit in the ear, but they also talk about fitting your hearing aid to meet the exact sound requirements and hearing requirements of you personally. And they refer to that as fitting as well.
1: I know also that now people usually have some kind of a connection with a computer. So my question would be, does purchasing and wearing hearing aids require a certain level of technical expertise?
0: Well, I don't have any problem with it. And I think that on the scale of things, the adjusting, getting used to hearing aids and making the small little adjustments that you can make after you buy them is very accessible. My hearing aids interface with my iPhone, but they actually interface with any of the popular telephones now, mobile telephones. And there's an app on the phone now that can help me adjust my hearing aids, the volume of it, and change the level of amplification from right ear to left ear and vice versa as well. But those apps are very convenient to use and even can help you adjust the hearing aids in a noisy room as well, reduce the background noise and increase someone's voice that you want to hear and understand as well.
1: And when someone is working with the audiologist to make sure that the hearing aid is customized, if they do not have a high level of technical expertise, is that a part of the process of helping a person prepare to live with their hearing aid, providing a little bit of a tutorial about what they need to know and do, whether it's with their phone or their computer or loading an app? Is that part of the process?
0: Sure. People that are likely or that want to get hearing aids and not only hear well, but decrease their risk of cognitive decline and Alzheimer's, when they're shopping and talking with the audiologist, make sure that you're talking to and asking them, under contract, how many times will I be able to come back to you and get adjustments, and how much personal service are you going to give to me while I'm getting used to my hearing aids? Just like other things that we buy, there's going to be some service providers that are going to try to skate through and not provide you with a high level of service. And there's going to be others that are truly professional, and they're going to say, you can come back to me as many times as you need to. I'll show you exactly how to use these hearing aids.
1: I was reading about various hearing aid features, and there's a number of those that I saw here, and I'm just going to throw them out. And if you can tell us a little bit more, like, for example, I'll start with two: tip options and earwax filters. Anything you want to share about your own personal experience or what potential buyers should know maybe about those two options? We'll start with those.
0: I know less about tip options than I do about wax traps. My hearing aids come with wax traps, and the audiologist provides me with a convenient little tool so that I can remove the wax that has been trapped by the device in my ear, and it improves my hearing just like instantaneously. They work terrific.
1: So that's certainly something that people should ask about. A couple of other features that I read about were volume adjustment and directional microphones. What does that mean?
0: Well, volume adjustments is an easier one to answer. Again, an app that most manufacturers have now allow you to go right on your phone and adjust the amplification or the volume in both ears independently. And what was the other issue you brought?
1: Directional microphones.
0: You know, I know less about that, Cheryl.
1: Okay. I'm just thinking that maybe listeners might, if they're listening, jot that down as something that they would be able to ask about in case that's of importance. The other two things were Bluetooth connectivity and warranties.
0: Well, first about Bluetooth, get Bluetooth technology. I encourage all of your listeners and viewers to get Bluetooth-enabled hearing aids. It provides many options, allows you to connect to external devices that can be used in conference rooms and, as I said, at church, or listen to any kind of a speaker. You can put one of those devices up there and have the sound beam directly into your ear in a very comfortable way, too. Bluetooth gives you many options, helps you connect to your phone and connect to other people that want to be engaged with you in the best way, too.
1: And what about warranties? I mean, is there any guarantee that this hearing aid is going to last a long time, or is it more that there might be a need for buying a new hearing aid because the hearing loss has worsened and they'll have to get a new hearing aid? What should folks know about that, especially maybe if it's not working or eventually is not working?
0: Well, be sure to talk to your audiologist about what the warranty actually entails, too. and expect that as we grow older, our hearing loss is going to, unfortunately, increase. And it may well be that you're going to have to get some new hearing aids. Each manufacturer and each audiologist is going to have different clauses, if you will, and what they will guarantee and what they will do for you as you get older. Some places allow you to do a trade-in on your hearing aids. You might ask them, what do they do with the old hearing aids? Well, it turns out that there are nonprofit organizations that collect these unused hearing aids and administer them to people that can't afford anything at all when it comes to hearing aids.
1: Well, we're getting close to the end, but I just wanted to hear from you, and I'm sure our listeners as well, about any recent advances in hearing aid technology. Things are moving so quickly, and we hear about AI and other technological advances. Have you heard anything in so far as what's happening in connection with hearing aids?
0: I haven't personally. I personally have no experience with the new AI-enabled hearing aids. I don't know how it improves, but I do know that AI has helped me in other areas of my life, and it would be certain that I would explore exactly how AI is going to help me in any hearing aids that I'm going to be buying in the future, too.
1: Okay, well, final question then. Any resources that you would like to share? Obviously, you've mentioned your book, Hear Better, Live Longer. Any other resources that would be helpful to the listening audience? And then any final comments that you would like to share about hearing loss and treatment?
0: Well, thank you for mentioning my book. For people with severe hearing loss, if they're listening to this podcast, if you've got severe hearing loss that's affecting your life in a major way, you can contact your local chapter of Hearing Loss Association of America. They've got some wonderful programs, and I explore all of those things. All of those kinds of services are free and are value-added, and it enables you and allows you to talk with others who might be having similar hearing issues to you as well.
1: Any final comments you'd like to share with us?
0: I've enjoyed this talk. You've brought up some great things, and you're a real pro. Appreciate this opportunity, and I hope we can together spread the word about using hearing aids. It's unfortunate that only 20% of Americans are using hearing aids, and I'm hopeful that this program can help spread the word.
1: Well, we certainly hope that'll be the case, since hearing loss is a very significant problem for older adults. So I want to thank Dr. Bob Kiefer, hearing health advocate and the author of a book called Hear Better, Live Longer. Thank you so much, Dr. Kiefer, for joining me today.
0: Nice to meet you and talk with you, Cheryl.
1: Okay. 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Aging Matters is produced in association with Steve Lack Audio and edited by Donna Lack. 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And remember, age is just a number, not a label. I'll be back again with you next week.

0: Today on Against the Grain.
1: This effort to desegregate the American labor movement was propelled by the ongoing fight between the center and left factions of black labor, and that the sort of unintended consequence of that back and forth actually was tactical innovation and social movement success.
0: The struggle for labor across the color line has often been attributed to white activists. However, as sociologist Cedric De Leon argues, the black labor movement, independently organized outside of the official union movement, propelled such struggles. De Leon discusses the black labor movement's divisions, including in the face of the state's attempt to destroy it. From the studios of KPFA in Berkeley, California, this is Against the Grain on Pacifica Radio. I'm Sasha Lilly. The March on Washington is remembered today as the pivotal effort of civil rights organizations. But in fact, it was organized by the black labor movement, with civil rights groups signing on at the end. In Freedom Train, Black Politics and the Story of Interracial Solidarity, Cedric De Leon traces the complicated history of the black labor movement, divided throughout into left and centrist factions, the latter associated with A. Philip Randolph. De Leon is professor of sociology and labor studies at the University of Massachusetts Amherst. Cedric, could you begin by reminding us of the fraught relationship between the established union movement and black workers, at least since the 19th century?
1: The relationship was really one of exclusion for the most part, with a few exceptions. Black workers had largely been kept out of the organized labor movement until about 1936-37 or so. There were exceptions to that, of course. There were interracial unions and the industrial workers of the world during the war and immediately after the First World War. And there were black members of the Knights of Labor in the 19th century, but those are exceptions to the larger rule, which was one of just outright exclusion from trades unions.
0: So when black workers did organize themselves as workers in the first half of the 20th century, how much of that organization took place within formal unions, these large organizations of the established labor movement?
1: Hardly any of the black worker self-activity happened in formal trade unions. The one exception to that rule was the Brotherhood of Sleeping Car Porters, which was famously led by A. Philip Randolph, who is an important figure throughout the book. Essentially, black workers had to found their own organizations at the job sites, in the workplaces, in order to realize any kind of form of collective bargaining, if we can call it that, because almost all of their organizations were essentially unsanctioned by the formal kind of like institutional framework of the union movement.
0: Well, so what did these organizations look like? We're talking about the early years of the 20th century as people were organizing themselves, excluded from the established labor unions. What kind of organization took place? Are we talking about organization sort of a small scale level, a larger level? What did that look like?
1: I call these organizations independent black labor organizations because they are unaffiliated with any formal union structure or any formal union federation. Prior to the period that I write about in the book, black workers are just forming their own kind of like independent guilds or unions on the job. But then something happens in the late teens and early 20s which is that they start to establish larger mass organizations, beginning with the Brotherhood of Sleeping Car Porters and the African Blood Brotherhood, both of which emerge out of the Socialist Party in Harlem. And from those two organizations, other organizations are born. We might call them successor organizations. So, for example, in the 1930s, you had an organization called the National Negro Congress, which was a large coalitional organization established to organize Black workers into the industrial union movement. So I would say first of all, these organizations start to become more national in scope. They are mass organizations. I would say also that their primary objective was to desegregate American labor movement. There were different strategies to achieve that. A. Philip Randolph was one for working within the bureaucracy of the established labor movement, which, you know, the House of Labor then was the American Federation of Labor. Those organizations that were to the left of Randolph were more interested in that kind of like industrial mass organization, mass mobilization. I would say those are the two kind of like main distinguishing characteristics of these organizations, that they were mass organizations organized on a national level, and also that their objective was to desegregate American unions. In other words, to struggle their way into the formal labor movement that they had been excluded from.
0: Well, tell us about Harlem in the teens and the 20s, which was really the center in many ways of Black radicalism, and the figure who you've mentioned, a very important figure in the history of Black labor, A. Philip Randolph, who led the Brotherhood of Sleeping Car Porters. Who was he, and what was the significance of that organization?
1: Let's begin with the significance, and then I can speak to who he was. The Brotherhood of Sleeping Car Porters was the first Black-led national labor union that was organized on a national basis, right? And the people who they represented were porters and maids who worked for the Pullman Company. The Pullman Company was famous for creating a business centered on sleeping cars, so that you wouldn't just as a passenger sit in seats for hours and hours on end. You would have a bunk to sleep in, and porters and maids would basically wait on you, help you into bed, iron your clothes, shine your shoes, serve you food, and so forth. So those were the workers who were represented by the Brotherhood of Sleeping Car Porters. They organized for many years to be formally recognized as an affiliate of the American Federation of Labor, or AFL. The AFL consistently rejected their applications for affiliation until the 1930s. When basically the porters started this massive organizing campaign, signed up most of the workers on union cards, and actually secured from the boss an agreement to sit down and bargain a contract with them. And it was only at that point that the AFL, at long last, after many, many years, agreed to allow them to affiliate. And they were the first Black-led affiliate in the American Federation of Labor. There were many other organizations that were nominally part of the American Federation of Labor, but none that were like proper, fully fledged affiliates of the American Federation of Labor. The person who was the leader of the Brotherhood of Sleeping Car Porters was A. Philip Randolph, arguably the most important black trade unionist in U.S. labor history. He is an expat, actually from the American South, like so many folks who made the great migration from the Jim Crow South. He was born and raised in Florida, and then arrived in Harlem. It was in Harlem where porters approached him and asked him to lead their organization, primarily because every other porter who had tried to organize the union was fired by the boss as soon as they caught wind of their activity. And so what they wanted to do was ask somebody who was not a porter, A. Philip Randolph, to be the leader of the organization because the boss would not be able to fire him for organizing the porters. So, you know, his stature, of course, was quite high in the labor movement in general and in black civil society also, because he led the only national black-led labor union in the United States. He would go on to do many other things. Most famously, he was the architect of the March on Washington for Jobs and Freedom in 1963, which we know, of course, because of Dr. King's "I Have a Dream" speech. But it was A. Philip Randolph and the Black Labor Movement who were largely responsible for organizing that event. I guess I would say from the sleeping car porters to the March on Washington for Jobs and Freedom, A. Philip Randolph was really a central moving spirit of all of the kind of like labor activity, and I would say, you know, black civil rights activity in that period.
0: Going to the teens and the 20s, going back to that moment, you had counterposed A. Philip Randolph

0: and that the sort of unintended consequence of that back and forth actually was tactical innovation and social movement success. And it begins in Harlem, as we discussed earlier. Randolph was the leader of the center, and the left actually grows out of the same organization that A. Philip Randolph was a part of, which was the Socialist Party in Harlem. The left were the folks who broke with the Socialist Party in Harlem to establish the Communist Party, which was then called the Workers' Party in Harlem. And I would say that the center was much more comfortable than their left counterparts in dealing with the bureaucracy of organized labor. They were happy to walk the halls of power and to interact with the American Federation of Labor. They oriented primarily to the situation of black labor in the United States. They were less internationalist in their outlook. And I would say that they sort of vacillated between sometimes working with the left in coalition, and other times participating in outright red baiting. The left, by contrast, was much more internationalist in orientation. Many of them were key cadres of the International Communist Party, and several of them were also black nationalists and anti-colonial activists. Whereas the center saw capitalism as problematic only insofar as they excluded black labor from the labor market, the left saw capitalism as a fundamentally exploitative, racist, and colonial organization. I would say those were the main kind of ideological differences between the center and the left, and you could follow those very same politics actually through time from the 19-teens up through, in fact, the March on Washington and the years immediately following.
1: What was the relationship of the black left to the larger left? And I want to ask that with the caveat that, you know, you're making the argument that we can't understand the ideas and politics of the black labor movement by seeing it as peripheral to the larger U.S. labor movement or the larger U.S. left, that the black labor movement was the driver of the kind of dynamic organizing and interracial solidarity that then came out of it. But you have also mentioned connections to the Socialist Party and later the Communist Party, and I wanted to ask you how you would characterize that relationship.
0: That's a wonderful question, because you cannot reduce one to the other, and one is not a creature of the other. They were distinctive political communities. And I would say that there's not one sort of rule or broad theme that characterizes that relationship. It changed over time. So, for example, one of the reasons why Randolph and the communists within the Socialist Party of Harlem split is because Randolph thought that there was an avenue, there was a capacity on the part of the Socialist Party to address the black labor question, whereas the communists were completely impatient with that and thought that the Socialist Party really just showed absolutely no history of interest in interracial solidarity. And so they left. I would say that the relationship with the Communist Party later on also changed. So in the beginning, there was a relationship that I would characterize as cautiousness, and one of tutelage, but not in the way that one might expect, right? I mean, I think that one of the sort of conceits of U.S. labor history is that somehow, the Communist Party, unilaterally impacted black labor and recruited black workers to their cause. But in point of fact, if you look at the way in which the Communist Party program developed in Harlem in that earlier period, what you see is actually Black labor advising the Communist Party on how to organize Black workers. There were a few instances in the book in which the Communist Party is really kind of excited about organizing these ideologically correct coalitions and wants everybody to toe the party line, etc. And Black labor activists are saying, look, this is way too doctrinaire. People don't know what you're talking about. And we need to really reframe how we're talking about Black workers and the relationship to white workers. And, after a few sort of like disastrous attempts at recruiting Black workers, the Communist Party finally kind of relents and says, okay, let's do it your way. And they end up, the Workers' Party ends up adopting pretty much whole cloth the program laid out by activists of the African Blood Brotherhood, right? So there is, in the beginning, a very close working relationship with the Communist Party, but that doesn't last through the entire period that I'm writing about. Later on, especially during the end and the immediate aftermath of the Second World War, the Communist Party, with instructions from the Soviet Union, is telling Black workers that they need to basically stand down. We're not going to be mobilizing workers in the streets anymore because now we're part of the political establishment. We are the ruling power, right? Together with the United States and Britain, we now rule the world. So it is not necessary anymore for us to act like the underdog, right? And the Black left says that is preposterous, right? Because, the situation of the Black working class is nowhere near as good as it needs to be. And so the Black left actually at some point has to do an end run around the Communist Party USA in order to continue its program of mass mobilization. So it's a great question, but there isn't like a very neat answer to the relationship. There is a relationship. It's a hugely important one for this book, but I don't think you can say that one characteristic can sort of sum up the relationship between the Black left and the U.S. left.
1: That makes sense. Sociologist Cedric De Leon is my guest. We're discussing his book, Freedom Train, Black Politics and the Story of Interracial Solidarity. I'm Sasha Lilly, and this is Against the Grain. So how did workers in the Black labor movement, whether on the center or whether on the left, understand interracial solidarity? Did this mean essentially breaking the color line in the workplace, or did it entail more than that?
0: It entailed more than that. And we see this most clearly when Black workers successfully organize steel, auto, and tobacco into the industrial union movement, specifically the Congress of Industrial Organizations, or CIO. Because once they do that, it becomes very clear that the Black left is interested in more than just membership in unions. They do want that, of course, but they want first-class citizenship, to use the words of John P. Davis, who was the national director of the National Negro Congress in the 1930s. By first-class citizenship, what they mean is not just membership, but also representative leadership in the labor movement. And of course, one of the reasons why Black workers were able to organize auto, steel, tobacco, meatpacking, and other industries is because Black people were disproportionately represented in those industries. Those were the worst jobs, the most menial, dirty jobs that you could find. And they believed that their representation in leadership should be commensurate with their strength in those industries. And when they started to demand that, the CIO basically said, well, we're not interested in that. we're fine with you being members of the union, but as far as you entering into leadership, that's not something that we are interested in. There are, of course, exceptions to this, especially among the most left-led of the CIO unions. But for the most part, Black people were excluded from leadership. The other thing that it meant beyond representative leadership was a program organized around both economic and racial justice, right? So we're organizing in the workplace, but we're also organizing in the community around questions of housing and social legislation and education as well. So it meant three things. It meant, for them, interracial solidarity meant membership in the labor movement, representative leadership, and a commitment to struggle equally for both economic and racial justice.
1: What was the National Negro Congress, and how was it founded, and who did it encompass in terms of both members and ideological tendencies, the kind of tendencies you've been describing, this longstanding division between the center and the left in the Black labor movement?
0: Well, it was started in 1935 at a conference at Howard University. And as you suggest, it is really the first time that the center and left work in coalition on a national basis. They did form a United Front conference in Harlem, but the 1935 conference at Howard was meant to establish a national mass organization encompassing both the center and the left, as well as larger Black civil society, including clergy, fraternal organizations, civil rights organizations like the NAACP and the Urban League, etc. Right, so it encompassed what was up until that point the broadest swath of Black civil society. But one thing that's really important to understand is that the National Negro Congress is different from the NAACP and Urban League and other organizations because for the first time, this national organization put the Black worker at the center of their political program, meaning that the whole thing was meant to essentially integrate African Americans into the U.S. labor movement. And the point was to ameliorate the social and working conditions of Black people in America in a time of widespread economic deprivation. And of course, that was the Great Depression, right? So that's when it was established. That was a sort of like ideological, let's say, face. It was a sort of coalition, a unified left-center coalition. And I would say this is not exactly the question you asked, but I would say probably the most important achievement of the National Negro Congress was to actually organize tens of thousands of Black workers into the formal U.S. labor movement. Again, one of the myths that we tell ourselves about the Congress of Industrial Organizations and the Communist Party is that you have a number of like really badass white labor activists and workers who have really, really good politics. And, you know, they're inclusive people. They're fair-minded people, and they go out and they organize. They welcome Black workers into the union movement. That's not exactly how it happened. In fact, what happens is that the National Negro Congress approaches the CIO and says to them, listen, what are you going to do about all of these industries where Black workers are disproportionately concentrated? Because I'll tell you something. In recent history, the boss has been able to defeat the labor movement by turning Black people against white people and vice versa. And we want to do it differently. Let us organize Black workers into the Steel Workers Organizing Committee. and the Packing House Workers Organizing Committee and so forth. Let us do that work, and we'll make this happen on a scale that you have never seen before. And that's exactly what happens. So by the way, the CIO, you know, gets a lot of credit for saying yes to that proposal. But we should really understand it as a process that was begun by Black labor and that continued because of the working relationship between the CIO and the National Negro Congress. And the result is that in the span of just a few short years, we're talking 2, 3, 4 years, the National Negro Congress is able to organize about 250,000 Black workers into the labor movement. These are numbers that were, at that time, were completely unheard of, right? The NNC did many, many things, but I would say their marquee achievement in the story of interracial labor solidarity was to organize the Black industrial worker for the first time in U.S. labor history.
1: One of the threads that runs through the story of Black labor in the 20th century is the role of the state to try and undermine and destroy it. And I wonder if you can talk about the fate of the National Negro Congress and through what entities the state attempted to dismantle this organization.
0: At this point, we know a ton about the ways in which the FBI and the intelligence agencies infiltrated the Black Panthers and Dr. King. But the fact of the matter is that the Bureau and also the State Department, which would start the CIA, had been surveilling and infiltrating Black labor organizations since the 19-teens. Okay, since the years immediately after the Bolshevik Revolution, when Black cadres were going to the Soviet Union. And so by the time we get to the National Negro Congress, the state had already established a set of practices and agencies to infiltrate Black labor. And of course, the National Negro Congress becomes a casualty of that infiltration. The short story is that the FBI was able to turn two of the National Negro Congress's leaders into informants for them. Shortly after that, so this is happening, I would say, at the tail end of the Second World War through to about 1946, the result of that infiltration, because one of the people who was turned was the president of the National Negro Congress. So, I mean, at that point, I mean, the FBI had, you know, had the leadership, okay? And the NNC was so badly damaged by that that they disbanded in 1947. What is interesting is that the younger cadres of the NNC end up establishing a successor organization to the NNC after it gets disbanded, and that new organization is the National Negro Labor Council, which is also a left-led Black labor organization.
1: And how did the National Negro Labor Council organize, given that they were formed from, as you say, the younger members of the National Negro Congress? What lessons did they draw from that experience, including, I guess, toward the state in their organization?
0: That's a wonderful question. They drew a number of lessons. One lesson that the NNLC, I believe, learned was that it shouldn't shrink from state repression. In other words, it must confront state repression. And right from the get-go, the House Un-American Activities Committee, HUAC, brings the leaders of the NNLC in front of the committee, and they strike back. The most famous is Coleman Young's testimony and his exchange with the committee. They don't back down and call out the hypocrisy of HUAC. Coleman Young, of course, was a veteran himself, and so he believed that his status as a veteran permitted him the right to engage in activity that would desegregate the labor movement and expand the freedom for all people in the United States. Basically, HUAC, after running this kind of kangaroo court type situation in Detroit, reportedly leaves Detroit with their tail between their legs. So that's one lesson, you know, and they were able actually to operate for a few years after that, engaging in some of the most just triumphant organizing campaigns of that period, and also desegregating some of the largest companies like Sears and Roebuck and American Airlines. So that's one lesson. But another lesson that I think is really important that they end up learning in the course of their efforts to desegregate the labor movement in the 1950s is that they learned that they relied too much or thought too much of organized labor to provide the base for their struggle. And this is because basically the labor unions who cooperated with their campaign to desegregate American unions were primarily left-led unions. The vast majority of international unions in the AFL would not participate, with a few exceptions. And so one thing that Coleman Young and the other leadership of the NNLC realized was that they really should have been organizing from the get-go in the community. The way that they put it was they overestimated the willingness of organized labor to back this struggle for desegregation and underestimated their power base in the ghetto. That's their words, not mine. So I think I would say that those were the two big lessons that the NNLC learned.
1: I'm speaking with Cedric De Leon. He's a sociologist and scholar of labor studies, author of Freedom Train, Black Politics and the Story of Interracial Solidarity. I'm Sasha Lilly, and this is Against the Grain. So Cedric, you were tracing the trajectory of the kind of left flank of the Black labor movement, but I wanted to ask you about returning to the other strain of that movement around A. Philip Randolph, how that side of the movement fared in mid-century. Randolph left the National Negro Congress before it kind of fell apart from state infiltration. Where did he take his organizing? How did he orient his strategy, that more centrist strategy then?
0: That's a great question again. He turns his attention to two different campaigns, one more successful than the other. Let's just put it that way by way of summary. The first thing that he does when he leaves the National Negro Congress is he begins a campaign called the March on Washington Movement in 1941, which is a campaign to desegregate the defense industries, defense-related unions, and government. And they begin to organize what they promise will be a 100,000-person march on Washington if the Roosevelt administration does not issue an executive order outlawing the segregation of exactly those sectors that I just mentioned. And so what ends up happening as all of this organizing is happening is that FDR pulls Randolph into the Oval Office along with Walter White, who is the head of the NAACP, and tries to come to an agreement so that these 100,000, you know, Black activists don't end up in Washington. There's a back and forth on that, with FDR playing coy for a little while, resistant to giving Randolph and the March on Washington movement anything. But eventually, you know, the organizing becomes so real And Randolph also plays, key strategic actors in the White House, including Eleanor Roosevelt, against the president. That essentially FDR becomes alarmed, starts to believe that the threat is real, and then eventually issues Executive Order 8802, which, you know, by some people's accounts was the most important piece of government policy on the question of Black labor since Reconstruction. And Executive Order 8802 does exactly what Randolph asked it to do, which is to outlaw segregation in the defense industries, including in labor. Now, the second thing that he does after that, and he forms this organization in response to the National Negro Labor Council, which is, as I said earlier, the left-led Black independent labor organization, is he founds an anti-communist, red-baiting national organization called the NLC USA, the Negro Labor Committee USA. And this organization is very closely aligned with basically labor officialdom, the leading officials in the CIO and the AFL, because they're not joined yet at that time. And they do everything in their power, essentially, to scuttle the National Negro Labor Council's organizing. It's a sort of despicable, very kind of run-of-the-mill, really, red-baiting kind of campaign. To vilify Coleman Young and the Vicky Garvin and the other members of the NNLC, and say that workers should not organize with them. The NNLC was nevertheless successful, but I mean, you asked about what Randolph does after the NNC, and I would say he does one thing that is, you know, that is truly quite consequential in the March on Washington movement, and then does something that I would say not very many people involved, you know, in the Black trade union movement today would be very proud of.
1: Well, and of course, the March on Washington for Jobs and Freedom in 1963 was ultimately the fruit of A. Philip Randolph's labors, although, as you say, it tends to be remembered now as strictly the kind of civil rights focused part of the Black freedom struggle and not about the Black labor movement. But of course, all the contradictions that you have been laying out for us within the Black labor movement over the 20th century show themselves up in the organization for the March on Washington. Can you tell us about how it straddled or didn't these differing longstanding tendencies within the Black labor movement on the center and on the left?
0: The March on Washington for Jobs and Freedom in 1963 is very similar to the National Negro Congress in the sense that the center and left unite. The difference is that whereas the left is really in the leading position in the NNC, it is the center that is in the leading position of the March on Washington for Jobs and Freedom, right? They agree to work with one another, but it is not an altogether very smooth process. Throughout the early years of the Negro American Labor Council, NALC, which is the organization, that's the independent Black labor organization that organizes the March on Washington for Jobs and Freedom. The early years of that organization are very much fraught, and all you have to do is look at the minutes of these conferences that they have. And over again, the left is fighting with Randolph to do something that resembles direct action and mass mobilization. What he wants to do is basically create a pressure group that is able to be in conversation with the leadership of the AFL-CIO, namely President George Meany. He wants to be able to influence that group of people, basically the white leadership of the AFL-CIO, and he's not moving the needle. And at some point, you know, these leftists and people who are sort of centrist, but like really starting to get impatient with the progress of the NALC in breaking the color bar in the AFL-CIO start to say, what are we doing here? Like, what are we for? Are we going to do anything about this? Are we going to be in the streets? Are we going to hold any picket signs? What's going on? And it's eventually because of the pressure from the left in the NALC that that A. Philip Randolph then asks Bayard Rustin, who is then working for A.J. Mustine in a sort of pacifist political organization, and asks Rustin, what can we do that we haven't done? What can we do that we haven't done? And Rustin, who was actually a youth organizer for the original March on Washington in 1941, when he was a member of the Youth Communist League, Rustin says, well, I suppose we haven't done a march yet. So Randolph, who's the originator of the march, then says to Rustin, all right, why don't you put together a proposal for me? And I'll talk to you in a few weeks. And that's exactly what happens. Rustin, together with a couple of his comrades, basically comes up with an organizing plan that really is meant to center Black people's exclusion from the formal labor market and the organized labor movement. Initially, it's framed actually around economics, around the racialized political economy of the United States. But then, you know, Randolph says, well, but there are a number of civil rights organizations like the NAACP who we really need on board here. So, you know, can we kind of include them somehow in the program? And Rustin says, fine, we'll call it the March on Washington for Jobs and Freedom. Are you happy now? So, you know, so which is the exact opposite, right, from the mythology that we tell ourselves about the March on Washington, right, which is supposed to be about desegregating public spaces. It's essentially the thing that results in the 1964 Civil Rights Act, the 1965 Voting Rights Act, and the 1968 Fair Housing Act. But that's not actually how it was originally conceived. It became that for sure. I don't want to be heard as saying that the March on Washington somehow did not impact that legislative agenda. It did, for sure. But I think that to your question about, you know, how does the center and the left really work together here, it's a symbiotic thing, right? Because Randolph has the connections within the halls of power of organized labor, and he pushes those people as far as they can go, and they tell Randolph to sit down and we're not going to do it your way. And it's finally at that point that the left starts to speak up and says, listen, we're not moving the needle. We need to do some direct action. And then Randolph, to his credit, relents and says, all right, we'll do it your way. And the result is what is at that point the largest mass demonstration in U.S. labor and civil rights history. The other thing that I would say, Sasha, is that for the march specifically, I don't want to be read as saying that labor was the civil rights movement. That's not what I'm arguing at all. What I'm saying is that for specifically for the March on Washington for Jobs and Freedom in August 1963, the civil rights organizations that were supposed to be at the lead in our public imagination were not in the lead. Okay, so that the NAACP and the Urban League, who were the most famous civil rights organizations in America at that particular time, only sign on to the March on Washington in July 1963. That's 1 month before the march takes place. They had been organizing for months before that without the cooperation of the NAACP or Urban League. It's really, I think, you know, a testament, right, to the role of Black labor in the Black freedom struggle, that they were the ones who really kind of galvanized all of Black civil society to be for this direct action campaign.
1: Cedric, in the time that we have left, I guess I'm going to ask you an impossible question, you know, compressing a huge amount of history. But obviously, these divisions remained within the center and the left of the Black labor movement, and you see like the organizing of the Dutch Revolutionary Union movement, you know, being one example of the left. Are those divisions we can see coming up to our time? And if so, are there any lessons from this history that you would draw today when there is a upsurge in organizing and, of course, under now very repressive circumstances, a very difficult terrain?
0: Yes, so the factions still remain, I would say, though in less formal terms. I mean, if we go back to the 1950s, for example, there are two competing black labor organizations, Randolph's Negro Labor Committee and the National Negro Labor Council. That's not what we have today. What we do have are two institutionalized black constituency groups in the AFL-CIO, the Coalition of Black Trade Unionists, CBTU, and the A. Philip Randolph Institute. I would say that those comprise the center of black labor today. Although I should say that historically the CBTU was to the left of the A. Philip Randolph Institute. APRI became an official AFL-CIO constituency group before the CBTU did. But they're now both in the AFL-CIO. I think it's too strong to say that they have been co-opted. I would say that they, however, have very strong relationship with the mainstream U.S. labor movement. Now, the black left, however, does remain, but they're not in any one organization. They are in several organizations. They're in organizations affiliated with the Movement for Black Lives. And many of those cadres in the Movement for Black Lives are also union members and leaders. So Marsha Howard, for example, who was one of the leaders of George Floyd Square in Minneapolis, is also the vice president of the Minneapolis Federation of Teachers. In addition to holding down George Floyd Square, was able to lead two successful strikes on behalf of teachers and paraprofessionals in that city. And of course, as we know, the trouble continues. The racial trouble continues in Minneapolis with the killing of somebody who was critical of ICE in the streets of Minneapolis. So there are those folks. There are people in other organizations, progressives in the Labor Research and Action Network, which is affiliated with Jobs with Justice. There are black left activists in Amazonians United, which is the union currently organizing Amazon fulfillment facilities and drivers. And that's not all. There are many black left activists, but they're more scattered throughout the labor movement, and particularly in these sort of like dicey spaces where organized labor, you know, does not have, let's say, a stable home. The black left is sort of like on the front lines of the American political economy, organizing people who have been largely left out of the labor market still. So the division still persists. What are the lessons, you know, for today? I think that the primary lesson is of the story that I tell in Freedom Train is that the center and left were able to forge a united front under conditions, a very frightening right-wing political repression. And it's really because these folks were uniting against like the actual fascists, like, you know, the fascist party itself, right? These are workers who are facing down the ancestral right-wing powers of the current right. And I would say that if black labor under very unfavorable conditions, including, by the way, Jim Crow unionism, if they were able to unite under that level of political repression, then surely the center and left of black labor and the wider labor movement and progressive civil society can unite again against the descendants of the Axis powers.
1: Cedric De Leon, thank you so much.
0: Thank you, Sasha. I appreciate you having me on.
1: Cedric De Leon is the author of Freedom Train, Black Politics and the Story of Interracial Solidarity. He's professor of sociology and labor studies at the University of Massachusetts Amherst. You've been listening to Against the Grain. I'm Sasha Lilly. Thanks so much for listening, and please tune in again next time.

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1: We learned early on that if you can get enough people to the scene of an abduction, ICE will flee. You know, the devil doesn't like to be seen.
0: Minneapolis workers fight ICE repression and defend the rights of the indicted Minneapolis 15.
2: We started going out there and observing the ICE flights and pretty much seeing people on that tarmac in shackles being walked across towards the staging facility.
0: Activists expose ICE's private deportation flights and organize against a massive detention complex in Alexandria, Louisiana.
3: Russia had a right of collective self-defense to intervene in Ukraine to defend the Donbass and the Russian-speaking people in the Donbass who were being subjected to a war by Kiev, which killed 14,000 people before Russia even intervened. And I think people need to remember that if they ever knew it to begin with.
0: Lawyer and author Dan Kovalik speaks to Pacifica's Thomas O'Rourke in part two of their interview about Ukraine, Russia, Russiagate, and the prospects for the Cuban and Bolivarian revolutions. From Pacifica Radio, this is Capitalism, Race, and Democracy, a collective effort by producers from Pacifica stations and affiliates across the U.S. I'm your host, Polina Vasilyev.

0: According to Minneapolis activists, Trump planned the mass ICE occupation of the city to intimidate and crush community and working class resistance to ICE. Instead, it sparked massive community and labor mobilization against the agency. The crackdown has also led to several felony conspiracy indictments, including the case of the Minneapolis 15. Cal Robinette, an electrician and a member of the International Brotherhood of Electrical Workers, IBEW Local 110, was one of those federally indicted. He spoke with Pacifica's Steve Zeltzer about the struggle and the lessons workers and the community can draw from it.
1: It's hard to live in the city and not be involved in the movement against ICE. It's hard to not do something when you can walk down the street and see these masked armed secret police look like military people just walking down the street and kidnapping your neighbors. There was a period this winter where you literally could not leave the house and not see them. They sent over 4,000 armed thugs to try and kidnap our neighbors, executed people in the street, hold children hostage, and try to intimidate everybody around them. And so me and more than 100,000 other people, you know, saw what was going on and decided to do something about it. And, you know, I think that I'm somebody who is pretty involved, but I'm not special in that way. You know, this was a very broad horizontal movement of people that worked together to try and defend their communities from this terror.
2: Most people have seen ICE, or in particularly in black and brown communities, but the whole military type operation, and of course Minneapolis was not the only city. In Chicago, they had a helicopter, Apache helicopter, land on a building, raided the building in the black community. In Los Angeles, they had these ICE agents going throughout the city, rounding people up. I mean, these kind of tactics of the government, of Trump and ICE, you're saying there was a big reaction to that and people got organized against it in Minneapolis.
1: That's right. I think that there are a couple of major reasons that Minneapolis was targeted for this kind of quote-unquote immigration enforcement that was anything but. You know, less than 2% of our population is undocumented here. This was never about immigration. This was always about punishment. You know, it's notable that our governor was Trump's political opponent in the last election, and it's Trump himself has repeatedly gone off about, you know, days of retribution for people that, you know, seem to have wronged him. But maybe more importantly than that specifically is that, you know, the Twin Cities has a long history of, you know, successful protest movements against state terror. And you know, most notably and recently, during the George Floyd uprising, you know, the people of the Twin Cities came together to do all kinds of supporting and protecting their neighbors. And we were able to win a pretty big victory against the state in that way. And I think that part of the reason that we were targeted was because of, you know, our ideology, our speech, our organizing from what happened back then, but also part of the reason that we were able to successfully mobilize and organize is because we've been through this before, right? This isn't the first, you know, mass uprising against state terror that's happened in the Twin Cities, and we've continually learned lessons. You know, I think all the way back to like Jamar Clark and Marcus Golden kind of era, in, you know, the mid-2010s, and it feels to me like every time that there's some sort of like public execution by the state, that more people get involved, more people see what's happening for what it is, and they decide to do something about it. And this last one was just so large and so hard to ignore. You know, when they raided my house, they sent two helicopters after me, a team of militarized door kickers came in, they smashed my window, they held my young roommates at gunpoint, they dragged me out into the rain in my underwear. It was really aggressive, and you know, for them, the violence is the point. The process is the punishment. This is all for show. You know, if they sent me to jail, it's not like people would stop organizing. You know what I mean? I'm not like a secret leader of the resistance in the way that they want to paint all of us as, right? We're all just normal people that are involved in this stuff because we can't stand to see our neighbors get kidnapped off the streets and sent to concentration camps. It's really kind of hard for me to describe the emotional weight of what happened here without using religious terms. I grew up Catholic, Steve, and so the only way I can really describe it is that I saw the face of the devil out there. You know, he wears a mask to hide who he is because he doesn't want to be seen for who he is. And when there's something so obvious and clear like that happening, it's hard for anybody of conscience to not want to do something about it.
2: And these terror tactics, were people prepared for targeting like that? I mean, the idea, first of all, that they'll first target immigrants, so-called non-citizens, and people who they say don't belong in this country, and then they go after people who are taking video of their actions, and even killing them, murdering them, and getting away. They just released one of the murderers in Texas who was under indictment. It seems like these kind of murderous actions are the federal government is saying it's okay. You can get away with this. Is that frightening? And what was the reaction in Minneapolis to that?
1: Yeah, I mean, I think that in particular, the types of things that we see with the state going after people that film them, people that record them, is maybe best represented by the other major Minnesota case right now, this Righteous 39 church protest that happened, where they arrested Don Lemon and Georgia Fort, and they're charging them with violating the FACE Act, which is an act that was passed in order to prevent the KKK from targeting abortion clinics in black churches. So it's pretty clear kind of what's happening for those that are paying attention. But I will say that I'm not afraid of them, and none of my friends are afraid of them. If they're trying to do one thing, it's trying to make us afraid. And that's the one thing that we can't let them do. We have to keep going out there. We have to keep using our voices. We have to keep documenting what they do, because if enough of them, of us, are out there doing that, then they will stop doing it, right? We learned early on that if you can get enough people to the scene of an abduction, ICE will flee. You know, the devil doesn't like to be seen. So it's important for us to keep protecting ourselves and our neighbors, because especially those of us in the queer community recognize, you know, especially what this administration has been doing to trans people and some of this other more recent stuff regarding trying to turn back marriage equality and other attacks on the LGBTQ community, that we're next on the docket. You know, this was never really specifically about immigrants in any way that that makes it an exceptional kind of like case for that. They're just going after a scapegoat, and when they're done with one, they will go for the next one. You know, a lot of the people in the rapid response and mutual aid efforts in the Twin Cities are made up, you know, specifically of queer and trans people, because we recognize our own lot in this as well. So yeah, if there's one message I really want to get out to people, you know, yes, talk about our case, yes, donate money, but most importantly, I want people to keep going out there and doing what we've been doing. They're afraid of what we've been doing because it works, and that's the one thing that we gotta keep our eyes on the prize about.
2: And the fascist ideology, would you say it's comparable to Hitler? Because Hitler did target gays and lesbians and executed them, put them in concentration camps, that they were the enemy, that they were the sick and they should be destroyed. I mean, is there a parallel between what happened in Germany to gays and lesbians and the targeting of gays and lesbians today and LGBTQ people?
1: Yeah, I think there are a lot of parallels to a lot of far-right governments and moments of terror throughout history. And I think that there are certainly some we could learn from, you know, the late Weimar Republic, but there's also ones that we can learn from, you know, the Argentine Dirty War. Those who spoke out against what was happening, especially union activists, were targeted for disappearances there. And it's something that I'm thinking a lot about as we think about the whole union aspect of what's been going on with Minnesota 15 in particular, right? When 11 of the 15 people that were, you know, rounded up and put on a show trial are known union activists, it paints a pretty clear picture about what's been going on.
2: And the targeting of the union activists, I think part of that is that unions activists and some union locals were organizing in Minneapolis. Why don't you talk about how that took place, how they did organize the formation of these worker assemblies? How were workers and unions organized in Minneapolis to fight the ICE terror against immigrants and also now the defense case that is being taken up?
1: I think that when Trump was elected for the second time, a lot of us in the labor movement took a kind of long-term approach to this, right? Like, we knew that the Twin Cities were going to be a target for the reasons I previously stated, and that we would need to have some kind of response ready.

0: collective decision making. And there were a lot of different participants from a lot of different unions. You know, at our big assembly had nearly 400 people present, and that room was so packed that it was standing room only at the back. And there are some unions that have been very, very active in resistance to ICE outside of this. You know, most especially is the Minneapolis Federation of Educators, who's done a lot of work in trying to ensure student safety where the school administration has refused to step in. Everybody here is familiar with the execution of Rene Good, but a lot of people are a little less familiar that day that ICE literally attacked Roosevelt, I believe it's high school. They tried to storm in the front door, and teachers and you know, custodial workers tried to stop them from kidnapping children, and a few of them were detained as well. So they were raiding
1: public schools, trying to grab these kids, terrorizing kids,
0: and especially at pick up and drop off, they would try to snatch up these children and use them as bait. I mean, we all saw the case of Liam Ramos, but you know, this was a daily occurrence that the federal government was trying to worm their way into these child safety networks. And one of my favorite stories that I like to tell about what was happening was one of the parents had kind of a suspicious encounter with someone that they didn't know. So it was already, you know, the parents and the teachers that were involved. And so they got their neighborhood ICE watch group to start, you know, posting lookouts around the school. And they had to have some sort of way to differentiate themselves so that they knew who was, you know, a valid lookout and who was someone who was trying to impersonate them. So they started to wear these high vis vests, but I believe one of the parents said that might upset the kids, and so they got the local knitting club involved to knit specific hats for everybody. And then they got the local hacker club involved to give people presentations on how does it look when somebody's trying to trick their way into your information network. And so I think like the strongest stories that we see of resistance coming out of Metro Surge are the people that are able to bridge the gap between all of these different social networks, all of these different movements, and put them together. And that's part of why the 15 of us were investigated, right? I think that, you know, among us, we have people in MFE, we have people in IBW, we have people in UBC, we have people in MAPE, we have people in AUP, and we also have someone in SEIU healthcare. So you see like the broad swaths of industries and perspectives that people are coming to this with. And that's what makes us effective is those of us that can bridge the gap and bring us all together.
2: That was Cal Robinette, a union electrician and one of the indicted Minneapolis 15, speaking to Pacifica's Steve Zeltzer.

0: That was Maria Isa singing Que se vaya el hielo, Ice Leave Minnesota. This is Pacifica's Capitalism, Race, and Democracy. I'm Paulina Vasilyev. Behind the massive deportation machine, funded by more than $70 billion, is a growing network of private airlines that activists have dubbed ICE Air. These companies make money transporting ICE detainees around the country, often with little public oversight or transparency. A Tegna documentary by lead reporter Vandervine, titled Air ICE, investigates this private detention and deportation network. We'll hear part of that documentary, followed by Pacifica's Steve Zeltzer interviewing activists in Alexandria, Louisiana, where a growing detention complex is holding thousands of people. The activists are working to find out what is happening inside the facility and bring that information to the local community and to people across the United States.
1: And we will begin the largest deportation operation in the history of the United States. We will defend our territory. We will not be conquered. We will not be conquered.
2: Quick arrests, quick removals. Millions wanted it. Millions voted for it.
1: And we will be very, very effective in doing it.
2: And remove the government has now done hundreds of thousands of times.
1: It's going to happen very, very fast. We're going to get them the hell out of our country.
2: The fulfillment of a campaign promise made and kept. This is not what we sought to investigate.
3: We don't know the rhyme or reason for it, honestly.
4: A lot of, I think, what we're seeing over the past year is just chaos.
2: Somewhere between arrest and removal, we found something else. At some of the nation's busiest airports, a massive immigration enforcement operation takes place daily, just beyond the next gate.
5: It's astounding, just the number of people that are moved daily.
2: These flights don't leave America. They cross it.
6: People are being treated like Amazon packages, kind of just shuffled about.
7: I had a client detained in Maryland who ended up in Louisiana, then in Texas, then finally to Tacoma, where I met her.
2: Buried within millions of lines of data, we found the routes, the airports, and in some instances,
8: you had no idea where you were going.
2: The passengers themselves.
9: Me llevaron a Denver, Colorado.
2: Flights filled with people not headed to other countries, but to other states.
10: Jesus.
2: And often, it's not clear why.
11: Y cuando nos subieron el avión, yo no vi nada. Nos fuimos de ahí, pero no sabíamos para dónde. Yo no sabía para dónde íbamos.
2: A billion-dollar-plus interstate system few know exists.
6: Huge amounts of funding from the U.S. government are going in with very little oversight.
12: And they're shuffled around not just to one facility, but multiple facilities across the country.
4: Do you get the sense some judges are growing frustrated by this?
12: Absolutely.
2: Where leaders promise speed, efficiency, and scale, we found movement, confusion, and secrecy.
13: They could literally be moved overnight and I won't know.
2: And sometimes even those who try to leave, who want to leave,
14: he should have been deported, right?
2: Somehow don't.
15: You thought he was ready to go back to Nicaragua.
12: See.
2: This is what happens when a system designed to remove simply moves people around.
16: So we're not really any closer to knowing what happened.
2: This is ICE Air.

0: They cross American skies over cities big and small. Every day, the planes move thousands from one spot in the U.S. to another. To understand how it works, we decided to follow one plane on one day. Multiple stops, multiple locations, multiple crews.
1: People don't realize what's happening in our community.
0: Our day started in Eastern Ohio.
1: People don't feel it. They don't see it.
0: In Youngstown.
1: This is what our country is doing. This is what's happening.
0: This 737, operated by Eastern Air Express, is one part of a massive ICE Air fleet.
1: They have progressively moved the planes behind the airport.
0: Here, we met Chris Harris, part of an informal national network of observers who document the flights.
1: And at this point now, they're pulling the loading ramps to block any kind of visuals.
0: On its webpage, Immigration and Customs Enforcement says that detainees may be transferred to other facilities to eliminate overcrowding or meet special detainee needs.
1: Two flights a day, leaving Youngstown in the morning.
0: We don't know who boarded this flight or why they boarded. ICE will not discuss ongoing or future operations, citing security concerns. We do know, based on our reporting, this flight went by the flight number Tyson 57. We know that because we built our own database using downloadable but little-known flight information to find the flights and planes used by ICE Air operations. From Ohio, Tyson 57 traveled east to Bedford, Massachusetts.
2: If you told me a year ago that I'd be doing this, I would say you're crazy.
0: This is where Todd Palmer, another observer, waited. He understands more than most. ICE doesn't like to advertise where it goes.
2: What we're seeing here is a piece of a nationwide, giant-scale, secret operation whisking people around the country and then out of the country.
0: Much like celebrities or wealthy jet-setters who want to keep their travels private, ICE uses a federal system known as LAD, or Limiting Aircraft Data Displayed, to remove many of its flights from many flight tracking websites. They're not invisible to radar, but if you looked up this plane on FlightAware.com on this day, for example, you would have never seen it, and thus would have missed its third stop in Indianapolis, Indiana. Here, another crew of ours recorded detainees boarding Tyson 57 in leg and arm shackles. ICE calls the restraints standard protocol and an essential measure to ensure the safety and well-being of both detainees and officers, agents accompanying them.
3: We're just seeing that these flights are kind of crisscrossing our country.
0: Savi Arvi works for Human Rights First, an immigrant advocacy group that monitors what some call shuffle flights, these domestic-only transfers.
3: Everyone should care about these flights in particular.
0: She worries flights intended to assist with deportation also appear to be doing something else.
3: The flights within the United States often shuffle people between detention centers and deportation facilities, sometimes with little explanation.
0: These aren't just city-by-city pickups of prisoners, she says. To her, it's a deliberate government plan to play keep away.
3: And I think there are great concerns that these flights are then taking people away from their attorneys.
0: When it comes to ICE Air operations, no place plays a larger role than Alexandria, Louisiana, a town of less than 50,000 that sits in a parish that voted 2-1 in favor of President Donald Trump.
4: Just a lot of people feel that this is what they voted for, so they're pleased.
0: She doesn't want us to use her name, mostly because of where she lives and what she does.
4: They will open the doors and all these people will start pouring out in shackles and just like shuffling. You'll see them line up and they just keep coming.
0: This is the nation's busiest ICE Air hub. It sits just beyond the back nine of the Oakland Golf Club.
4: You can come out here any day of the week and you're going to witness flights.
0: On this day, it was also Tyson 57's fourth stop. One flight, one day, 2,000 miles, dozens of detainees picked up and shipped south. Every stop raised the same questions. Who was ICE moving and why?
5: In 2023, the then acting ICE director in front of Congress estimated these charter flights run $17,000 an hour. This day's journey, 7 hours. By that estimation, 119,000 from start to finish. And Tyson 57 was hardly alone that day. We identified, tracked, traced 65 flights in all. A vast daily network few know, and even fewer understand.
6: People deserve to know what happens to them, not to disappear into the black hole.
5: And most of these flights, as you can see, never left the country.
1: It's not like anything I've ever seen before.
7: Hi, my name is Crystal Rahman. I'm a social worker in Louisiana and also a member of Indivisible North Louisiana.
8: My name is Erin Tracy. I'm in Alexandria with the group Sin Lot Activism.
9: Okay, so why don't we talk about this detention center and how you found out about it, how you got involved, and what's happening with it?
8: I first became aware of the GEO staging facility at Alexandria International Airport after the first No Kings protest, where I met some new friends. I had just moved back into town. I grew up in this area, but I'd done a lot of traveling, a lot of living elsewhere. And so I was back in this area and trying to meet like-minded people. And my friend alerted me to the staging facility at the airport. And we started going out there and observing the ICE flights. And pretty much, I have never been out there and not seen people on that tarmac in shackles being walked across towards the staging facility. So we just began observing and recording that information, thinking that it would be useful for documentation, you know, historical purposes, and just to make sure that it was being like watched. And then from there, we became aware of the sort of governmental structure at the airpark. And so the way it's set up, it's its own political subdivision of the state, and it's not subject to regulation by any of the other government, or I shouldn't say regulation, but like they don't answer to anybody. The authority board and the directors, it's sort of like the director, he's the executive body, the board is the legislative body, and they operate outside of the rest of the political system of Louisiana. And so we became privy to the fact that they had monthly board meetings, and they're not well publicized. We were able to find out that they're on the fourth Thursday of every month. And so in February, we knew when it was going to be. We were looking for an agenda. The agenda comes out one day in advance only. And so the day before that February meeting, we saw on the agenda items about a contract with DHS, ICE, and LaSalle Corrections for a specific building on the property. And we also saw an item about creating a new sub-district that would be the site of a data center as well. And so we knew about that one day in advance. We got a couple of people who were willing to show up. And I think there were five of us in total that went to that board meeting. And we listened to a woman from a group called Compass Connections give a presentation on building running a supposedly humanitarian facility that would be a way to keep families and children together and safe before self-deporting. But we believe that all of that is lies. We have proof that there are lies. We have proof that that company is no longer involved. So it pretty much just snowballed from there. As soon as we heard that, we're contacting everyone we can, everyone we know in various organizations that are helping immigrants. And so from February until now, it's just been, who can we bring into this group to fight this? What organizations, what community members? And let's just get as much attention, as much legal expertise, as much, you know, any kind of other expertise on it as we possibly can. And let's make sure that our own community, as well as the entire country, is aware of this, because, you know, it's shrouded in secrecy. They thought they wouldn't have any pushback because, you know, they didn't want anybody to know. And so that's currently what we're working on right now.
10: That was a segment from the documentary Air Ice, followed by an interview with activists organizing in Alexandria, Louisiana, who are working to expose the operations of a massive detention complex that they say is holding as many as 8,000 people. They were speaking with Pacifica's Steve Zeltzer.

0: singing resistance. We belong to each other. You're listening to Pacifica's Capitalism, Race, and Democracy. I'm your host, Polina Vasiliev. Next, labor and human rights lawyer and author Dan Kovalik speaks to Pacifica's Thomas O'Rourke in part two of their interview about Ukraine, Russia, Russiagate, and prospects for the Cuban and Bolivarian revolutions. Part one aired on our August 31st show.
1: Your first book was called The Plot to Scapegoat Russia, How the CIA and Deep State Have Conspired to Vilify Russia, published, as I said earlier, in 2017 by Skyhorse. What was your argument in that book, and how have subsequent events in Ukraine borne out your argument?
2: Well, my argument then, and it is now, is that Russia should not be an enemy of the U.S., that in fact Putin, you know, did a lot to try to curry favor with the U.S., including during the war on terror, and did a lot to help with the war on terror, especially in Afghanistan, where Russia still had a lot of assets. And the other thing, I debunked the Russiagate conspiracy. You know, I argued very vociferously that there's no evidence that Russia interfered in the 2016 election. And I think that history has borne me out on that, that that was never true, that interference happened. And in terms of Ukraine, I mean, I predicted that there would be, you know, a conflagration if the difficulty in the Donbass was not dealt with, which it never was.
1: I think you're right, absolutely, that what Russiagate showed was the bipartisan nature of American imperialism when it comes to so many aspects of foreign policy. Obviously, the Cold War was a bipartisan campaign. Both, major factions of the American ruling class, stopped their petty arguments because, killing communists or screwing with communists was a blood sport that they both enjoyed. But of course, with the implosion of the Soviet Union, they continue to sort of red bait Russia, but really what they're eyeing at Russia is, of course, what the Soviet Union also represented: 1/6 of the landmass of the planet, you know, vast resources, vast territories that, are worthy of gobbling up, or at least extracting where one can. And geopolitically, based on, I guess it was, that crazed Cold Warrior Zygmunt Brzezinski, they want to break up Russia into, at least 3 or possibly 9 different territories, just much more easily exploitable, I assume. What are your thoughts?
2: Yes. And I think that's still the goal, you know. And what Russia learned after the collapse of the Soviet Union is that the West had as much problem with Russia as it did with the Soviet Union. And Russia had hoped that they'd be welcomed into the West and into Europe after the collapse of the Soviet Union. And that never happened, right? They were never welcomed. Yes, I think the West has always seen Russia as an Eastern kind of Asiatic country that would never, be part of the West, and that was a country that, ripe for exploitation. And they've always resented the fact that it's been a major power for a long time. And so I think it's very clear that what the Ukraine war is about is an attack by the West, the collective West, against Russia to weaken it. And yes, to carve it up. I think they would like to make it into several different countries, which they could then exploit and control. And so we'll see what happens. But I think that, we're in the midst of that conflict right now.
1: I crafted this question with sort of a long intro, but suffice it to say, I became aware in college of the so-called just war theories, both of through human or international legal standards, and as well as Catholic theology, morality. And as far as I could see, one of the few examples of a just war in any sense in the past century, besides resistance to colonial occupations across, you know, during the Cold War, etc., is the Russian Federation special military operation in Ukraine. Given the several Minsk agreements that were signed and then violated by the Maidan coup government, of which the U.S. and NATO backed and installed and backed and funded to the hilt, the increased military and paramilitary violence against Russian speakers in the Donbass that you've already alluded to, and the buildup to a renewed offensive by the Ukraine government in late 2021 and early 22. Would you agree with that statement that it was a just war? And what do you believe will happen when the Russian military invariably prevails, as I believe they will, and destroys the Ukrainian military resistance? And what should the attitude of international socialists be to this outcome?
2: Well, I certainly argued, I have argued as an international law professor, that Russia had a right of collective self-defense to intervene in Ukraine to defend the Donbass and the Russian-speaking people in the Donbass who were being subjected to a war by Kiev, which killed 14,000 people before Russia even intervened. And I think people need to remember that if they ever knew it to begin with. And by the way, I visited the Donbass four times in the last 5 or 6 years. And I can tell you that people were very glad that Russia intervened when it did, and actually had hoped it would intervene sooner. So I agree with you that it was a just intervention. Now, in terms of what happens afterwards, I hope this war ends soon. I don't know what will be done once Kiev is probably defeated. I think the international socialist movement should certainly oppose any military intervention either in Ukraine or Russia by the West. I mean, that's really our duty, is to oppose intervention by our own governments in countries like Russia and Ukraine.
1: Yeah. The defense of Ukraine is, by various strata of the American ruling, the entire American ruling class, and the liberals say, they were attacked, et cetera, et cetera. But they refuse to recognize what the Ukrainian government actually is, as well as the American history with Ukrainian fascists, Banderites, people that, Gusanos that were picked up during and after World War II, refurbished with, political, for political and industrial combat in the Soviet Union. In other words, the Americans have been using Ukraine just like they've been using other groups in the past for their own purposes. I'm thinking, for example, the Vietnamese, landlords, as well as what's the most recent one? The Kurds, for example, the Kurds that have been used by American foreign policy to attack various groups in the Middle East and have never actually been rewarded with their own country. But Ukrainians are a special case, and it's an especially bloody one. So speak about the Ukrainian fascists and the current regime.
2: Yeah, well, the CIA, we know, the U.S., and particularly the CIA, have been supporting neo-Nazis in Ukraine for some time in order to, again, try to attack Russia and undermine Russia. And so, and after 2014, after the coup there that the Obama administration supported, it brought to power a rightist government with strong Nazi elements. And those Nazi elements are the ones that really led the attack on the Russian-speaking people of the Ukraine that began very shortly after the coup in 2014. So I think And by the way, the mainstream press before the special military operations began at least would acknowledge the existence of these neo-Nazis. And then once Russia intervened, they pretended they didn't exist. But in fact, at one point, Congressman John Conyers of Detroit, he sponsored a bill making it illegal for the U.S. to support military units in Ukraine that were led by neo-Nazis, which, of course, strongly suggests there were such Nazis. And then, of course, that bill was repealed. I guess the U.S. felt they needed to keep supporting the neo-Nazis. So, in any case, I think that we really have to acknowledge the nature of that government, and it is fascist.
1: Yeah. I mean, we use the term Nazi, but of course, the Ukrainians are, the Ukrainian right, the Banderites are ultra-nationalists, which of course in Ukraine may not be Nazi, but like the Nazis referred to the Eastern European fascists that they use for their so-called Einsatzgruppen, their substitute forces, some of them were even bloodier than the Nazi, the SS or anyone in the Wehrmacht, and they were sometimes expressed being appalled by the bloodthirstiness of these Eastern European fascists.
2: Oh yeah, the Ukrainian fascists were particularly brutal.
1: Yeah,
2: and some of the worst atrocities were carried out by the Ukrainian fascists. And again, that those fascists still exist. Well, in fact, the former president of Uruguay, Pepe Mujica, can't even call them neo-Nazis because they're just straight up Nazis. You know, they still have roots back to World War II.
1: Yeah. Oh, sure. And South America was certainly part of the rat line that American and British intelligence used to funnel out Nazis and Einsatzgruppen that they wanted to employ during the Cold War. Well, final question, and I know you have time is limited. I should have asked this earlier. Describe the Bolivarian Revolution under Chavez, and please try to compare it to both the Cuban Revolution of the Castro guerrilla army, as well as, if possible, the actual Russian Bolshevik Revolution of Lenin and Trotsky. And I know that's a huge question, but...
2: Well, I mean, I think it's the first difference between the Venezuelan Revolution and the Cuban and Russian Revolution is that it came to power through elections, right? The other two came to power through armed insurrection. And so the nature of the Venezuelan Revolution was different in that it was a peaceful revolution, which is good to some degree, but it also wasn't as far-reaching in the sense that you still had bourgeois elements that had a lot of power and influence because they were never defeated, right? And you had a lot of, you know, leaders in the military that were still loyal to the Anshin regime, as we say.
1: I mean, it's my understanding there was never really a serious land reform in Venezuela, was there, during the...
2: No.
1: Okay.
2: No, and there were weird things. You know, you had, like, you know, this company called Polar, which is basically the main food distributor of Venezuela. It was never nationalized, and it would, you know, it would cause shortages during elections to try to influence the election. And it was never brought to heel by Chavez. So, I mean, with all that said, Chavez did a lot to lower poverty and extreme poverty, to provide education and health care to the population. He did a lot. But again, because it was a revolution that, you know, was still dependent on elections and in basically therefore negotiating with the bourgeoisie, you know, it had vulnerabilities. And I think we see that now, you know, that it's been hard to sustain it. Let's put it that way.
1: So you could argue that it was never really institutionalized either. I mean, were there changes to the Venezuelan constitution that are, you know, irrevocable at this point, or
2: well, there were, you know, there was a people's constitution put in place that was drafted through, you know, constitutional assemblies throughout the country. It was voted, it was approved by a national referendum, and so it did institutionalize the revolution to some extent. But the one thing it didn't do, Chavez tried, it was the only election Chavez right. ever lost, tried to get put in the constitution that Venezuela would be a socialist country. And that vote failed. And so that part of the revolution is not institutionalized. That is to say, you could have, you know, a capitalist party win an election and undo the social program. So that, to that extent, again, it's vulnerable.
0: That was lawyer and author Dan Kovalik speaking with Pacifica's Thomas O'Rourke about the Ukraine war and the future of Cuba and Venezuela. 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And that concludes today's edition of Capitalism, Race, and Democracy. 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I've been your host, Paulina Vasiliev. 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

0: Davey D, Hard Knock Radio, hanging out with you this afternoon. Jumping back into the mix with us, longtime educator, organizer, and now doctor, Dr. Hadari Davis. We know him for his work in the educational field, and part of that is the work that he does with an organization called Young, Gifted, and Black. I think people take that organization for granted. They see these kids show up everywhere, they perform, and, you know, and it's kind of like par for the course. If there's an event, you can pretty much count on them to be there doing poems and doing their recitals and routines. But I think it's a lot deeper. And just knowing the work that you and your mom and others do, these just aren't any old kids just doing songs for the sake of singing. So let's talk about Young, Gifted, and Black, and even just with the title of that, which, you know, is often just tossed out in a cavalier way, but really has a much, much deeper meaning.
1: Yeah, good morning. It's good to see you. It's Young, Gifted, and Black is like something close to my heart. It's a program that I was involved in when I was a child. My mom is one of four teachers who founded it in 1981 in Ithaca, New York. And growing up in that organization, that's where I learned how to speak. That's where I learned how to rap. That's where I learned my passion for Black history, my love for young people and the power of young people to transform spaces, to change people's minds, to confront people with truths that sometimes adults can't confront people with, or to recite things and remember things, recall things, do that kind of memory work that a lot of Black historians do. We try to empower young people within our own organization, within YGB, to actually be teachers, to be people who are translating the words of our ancestors, who are remembering those poems and those songs that many of us have forgotten. And the tradition goes all the way back to Susan Paul. You know, the 1800s, Susan Paul was an abolitionist who had a youth choir, and she taught these young people how to sing, how to represent for their people, and used their voices as a tool to raise resources for the abolitionist movement. And that goes all the way back to the 1830s. There have been many examples of the work of YGB throughout generations, and I feel honored and lucky to be part of using those same tools and techniques and strategies to address the racism that we face in 2026 and beyond.
0: To come back to the abolitionist period that you were talking about and look at a couple of things that are in the mix. One, we're talking about a narrative that says enslaved Africans are not allowed to read. They can't be taught to read. And I think on the surface, many people look at that and they're like, oh man, you know, they're leaving these people behind. And other people may think, well, these were quote unquote third world individuals that came from the dark continent and they hadn't reached the heights of intellect. But my understanding of history and what I've always taught is that the oral tradition was front and center to us. And as you were just describing, you know, this reliance on speaking, reciting, chanting, I think it seems like for some, maybe that's an extra curriculum thing, like you're stepping out of your comfort zone and you're doing something. But really, that to me, it's a front and center thing. And if anything, what you all have done is the continuum of the oral tradition versus kind of redirecting people in another, you know, another space and leaving folks with the question, like, why are you not teaching our kids how to read and write? You have them doing all this other stuff, you know, and they need to read history and write down math. And I'm thinking like, well, that's how we've always, from the ancestors on up have learned and communicated, and as you said, be able to expertly and quickly recall. Can we build on that a little, the oral traditions here?
1: Yeah, we can. I mean, you know, and we come from an oral people. So a lot of the histories that and stories that we were able to keep on our passage through the Middle Passage or on our journey from the continent to the so-called New World, what we had to hold on to was our oral tradition. What we had to hold on to was our memories, were the principles that existed in songs, that existed in poems, that existed in parables, that existed in fables and stories. And it's those stories that we held on to. Those are the stories that made it possible for us to understand our place in the world and our relationship, not only to the natural world, but to the conditions that we were experiencing, and give us some sense of our own humanity. Our voices were reminders that we were human beings at a time when the world was trying to tell us that we were something different. And I think for the young people today, that oral tradition is still part of the education process, that the practice of reciting, memorizing, the practice of standing in front of people and recalling words from people in the past who shaped their poems, shaped their songs in response to kind of a colonial reality, in response to enslavement, in response to Jim Crow. There's a power in those words. And for us, we, you know, in this generation, are really reluctant to have to depend on forces outside of our community to define who we are. In fact, we kind of expect that schools aren't going to remember people like Susan Paul, or that schools aren't going to remember people like Marcus Garvey, or they're not going to remind us of who Nikki Giovanni is, or who Sonia Sanchez is, or even at times, even who Langston Hughes is. And so they're also not going to put, you know, the Roots, Black Thought, or put KRS-One in a continuum with Paul Laurence Dunbar. They're not necessarily going to say there are songs that the Panthers sung, and then we can draw a direct line from the songs of the Panthers to the songs of the Civil Rights Movement, but you could draw a line from the Civil Rights Movement to the Harlem Renaissance and to the work of Marcus Garvey, the work of W.E.B. Du Bois, and then you could even keep going to like someone like Paul Laurence Dunbar. So I think that for us, it's about a continuation of that history. I think for our young people, it's about reminding them that their voices matter, that their voices are actually the ones that are that can articulate our ancestral stories. It's their minds that can hold these songs, and many of these songs and poems were written for them. You know, W.B. Du Bois produced Crisis Magazine. He published Langston Hughes. He didn't publish Langston Hughes' most intricate poems. He published the ones that were simple, that could fit in the mouths of children. You know, we have rappers who rap songs and they try to get more complex, more complex, more complex. But we can teach young people principles of resistance, principles of social justice, principles of empowerment, principles of pride in ourselves and our heritage. And we could teach that through contemporary hip hop songs. You just have to find them and kind of pluck the tradition out of those songs, because they exist there too. So for our young people, the youth of Young, Gifted, and Black, a big part of it is also about what their parents want for them. Like my parents wanted for me to know Black history, and they didn't want me to just read about it. They wanted me to experience it in my body, articulate it in the way that I communicate. They wanted me to be able to express this truth to other people, to not only be a learner of history, but also be a teacher of history. And I think YGB is a mechanism, it's a machine, really, that makes it possible for a new generation of people to do that.
0: You know, Hadari Davis is our guest. I'm sitting there thinking about the recitals. And, you know, and I can't remember if it was, well, no, was at school too. Mm-hmm. That we had to stand up and do these things. But oftentimes, school was kind of meshed in with, you know, the after-school programs before they took them. And also church, right? You know, like today you're going to go up and you're going to recite Malcolm X.
1: That's
0: You're
1: right.
0: going to recite Marcus Garvey, and being made to pick somebody who you liked, who you read about, and then come back and recite their work. And today, that's not really something that happens in schools. And, you know, if you get older, you get folks that are, you know, petrified of speaking to the point that some will go and get it as a disability thing. You know, I mean, because now you could sign up and, you know, and you'll get a piece of paper saying, don't call on John, you know, because, you know, yeah, they're nervous and the whole nine. And some of that is real legit, but a whole lot of other is like, rather than deal with that, just sign me up on this thing. And I'm wondering, like, what has happened that people have shied away from such a powerful form of communication? And I'll conclude with this. You also mentioned the abolitionist movement and, you know, raising money from speaking. But that was a front and center part of it. You know, I'm just thinking of like Lloyd Garrison and his paper and, you know, and Frederick Douglass and others when they came there. I mean, the whole thing was, we need you to speak. You know, people need to hear the voice, you know, because they could write it in the paper. But it's a whole other thing when people are gathering around and speaking. And, you know, the famous story with Lloyd Garrison, we can get into, you know, that's for maybe another conversation. We need you to sound more like a slave.
1: Yeah.
0: You know, I mean, but, I think, but, I think but, that-

0: Whether we're
1: Yeah.
0: talking about Maya Angelou, James Baldwin, where you're talking about Dr. Martin Luther King Jr., or even going back to someone like Alain Locke, all of these people had were verbose. They had the ability to articulate themselves. And even today, like young people find a lot of their success, especially artistically, but even socially, in their ability to speak and communicate with other people. Even though we are people of written language, we're not really a written culture. We're an oral culture. And I think that a lot of our history is trapped in these books, it's trapped behind codes, behind doors and vaults. And I think one of the ways that we can not only introduce to history to young people, but also kind of empower them to and refine their voices to be able to speak to future injustice is
1: Right.
0: by, giving them the words and sort of the emotion, the passion of those who spoke to these same issues before them. And, for
1: Right.
0: me, like at this point, I teach Black history, but I'm not a PhD in history. Like I teach culture, I use arts, but I don't have a master's of fine art. Like my degree is in my PhD, my doctorate is in education, and my focus is language, literacy, and culture. And so for young, gifted, and Black, it's like the pinnacle of, why I even have a degree. Like what's the point in having degrees if we're not sharing them with the next generation?
1: Right. No. Well, there's a academic ecosystem, and it can be lucrative for some, or the illusion is that it can be lucrative, and so you will literally have people. You see them all the time. Well, I did this work. You go figure it out. I ain't gonna tell you. What's the
0: Right.
1: difference between Langston Hughes and George Schuyler? You figure it out. And you're like, well, I'm having a conversation with you, man. If I don't
0: Yeah.
1: know, that's how I learn. Each one teach one.
0: But that's a tradition too, Davey. Like
1: yeah.
0: that's a recognition of the value of the written word and how our intelligence, our literacies, the tools that we use to save ourselves, they don't exist in the academy. The academy doesn't hold the tools that will free us.
1: Right.
0: But our people do, our grandmothers do, our great grandparents do.
1: Right.
0: It's in
1: But
0: the diaries, it's in the journals, it's in the old poems, it's in the stories. We've been writing poetry since we could write English in this country. We've been writing poems. We've been writing
1: right.
0: songs and singing songs since we first entered any ceremony, sacred ceremony, or religious moment. When we first started speaking English in this country, especially, we were singing, we were rapping, and we were reciting poetry. So we're trying to just not only tap into that ancestral heritage, but also pass it on to another generation. The people
1: Right.
0: who run Young, Gifted, and Black now are alumni of Young, Gifted, and Black. I'm an alumni of Young, Gifted, and Black. Like we're people who were trained to do this. We were taught since we were very young how to do this, and we're just kind of passing on that which was given to us.
1: Right. What I was going to say, Hadari, and I appreciate you breaking that down, is that there's been a fascination and a clear understanding of the power of us speaking, and words are used throughout the centuries and throughout the diaspora, speaking in tongue, raising the dead, connecting with the ancestors, all these things, that raising the vibration that indicate when you speak, there's a power to it. And I think early on, folks realized they can't destroy that, so they redirect it. And that's what I was getting at, that there was this fascination with our speaking. And Lloyd Garrison telling a Frederick Douglass, I need you to sound like a slave and not
0: That's
1: your
0: right.
1: full intellect. And then, 200 years later, you get somebody who's on the radio or in television. It's like, well, Hadar, can you dumb it down? Can you be a little bit more street? Right? That whole thing versus just letting you speak your brilliance. And I think part of it is to condition people to be on a certain vibration and not on the array of vibrations that we encompass, which is what I think has been powerful about Young, Gifted, and Black, because they are able to go the gauntlet, that they are able to, like, you're going to recognize the brilliance, and the brilliance does not have to stop at the doorstep of you sounding quote unquote black. Like, what does that really mean in 2026? Like, you talk with slang, you got to slur your words, you got to over, you know what I'm saying? You know, those types. And you see a lot of people in very professional settings. And even for a while in the academy, there was like, well, you know, you need to be more entertaining when you speak. Well, what do you mean by that? You know, that's code word for, you know, be a little bit more, you know, street. Yeah. But you're not putting that on anybody else. And if you have to speak with passion in a certain way for your information to get across, why are you dumbing it down? You know, why are you diluting it? And you see that all the time, especially with our folks. And when we don't go that way, your passion is seen as, well, he was yelling at me and he seems threatening, or she's talking too loud and they seem angry. You know, all these different types of things which, you know, result in people contorting themselves and trying to shrink down and, you know, and keep quiet and keep their lips shut. And that's not by accident. That's by design. And you all are counter to that. Yes, that's what makes it so dangerous.
0: Yeah, I think that our young people are often told that they can't speak well.
1: Yeah.
0: And we're not introduced to the people who use their voices as tools of transformation. In regular school, in everyday school, even the students who are in Young, Gifted, and Black, they go to school just like everybody else. They sit in class, they raise their hand and don't get called on. They get asked to answer questions about white history when they have black history in their back pockets. So I think, yeah, it used to be a church tradition. It's much easier to do in the church because there's a bully pulpit and there's like energy around praising God and reciting the right words and saying it in this way and not that way. And if you're going to read the Bible, you got to read it like this because that's how it's written. There's a tradition there. There's a tradition even in Islam about the use of voice as a tool of prayer and sacred transmission of words that are holy words that are seen to be words that you cannot change. You know, the order of the words, the way you say the words is particular, and people are taught how to say them. I think for us, we have different sort of literary traditions within the history of African-American people. The way we speak now is not the way we spoke in the 60s. The way we speak and sing in the 60s was not the way they spoke in the 20s. And you can keep going all the way back to when we first started speaking mid-1800s, 1700s, when we were writing our own songs and reciting our own pieces. We don't even use the same language. We don't right. speak in old English. We don't use words like thou and thy and art. That's something Paul Laurence Dunbar did. But I think for our children to be able to articulate through generations these stories and recognize that things that were written 100, 200 years ago are still relevant today, I feel like, and can still be recited, can still be transformative, can still move audiences to think differently about the experiences of Black people. I think that's what YGB is about, that it is about reciting words that are going to challenge the conditions that Black people are experiencing today. It's also about reminding people that we have a long tradition of using words as part of our resistance, using words as weapons. And we have a long tradition of empowering children to be on the front line of the use of those words, of the telling of those stories, and not just to raise funds, but also to raise minds, to change the way that people see the world. Susan Paul was doing that to challenge the way people saw the humanity of African-American people. And yes, she did it in a church. And yes, she did it in the context of an abolitionist movement. But she did it to restore the humanity of our people. And even in this time, you know, these kids are under assault. We see it in the news. We see, you know, there's a new lynching epidemic happening. We see young people struggling in schools, getting kicked out of schools, getting detained by police officers from their schools. We see all these sort of assault on the future of Black people. And what YGB is trying to do is position our future as one of glory, as one of possibility, and to continue a tradition of resisting those forces that would see our children ignorant and useless.
1: Dr. Hardari Davis is with us this afternoon. I'm fascinated by the fact that your mom, along with four other teachers, started this org. You know, first I thought it was just your mom. So she got together with four other teachers. And I'm sitting there thinking, do you know, are teachers doing similar type of things these days? You know, maybe they're doing them, we just don't know about it. But, you know, to come around, look and say, the curriculum is kind of whack. The tenor of the school is kind of whack. Why don't we put our educated minds together, you know, use our collective and individual resources and create something that is going to be more advantageous and conducive for learning for kids who are being left out. Do you see that sort of collaboration going on today?
0: I see that. We definitely get booked by teachers who have that mind of wanting to bring us into a school or bring us into a community and do what we do. So we see that, but there's fewer career teachers these days. There's fewer people who said, I'm a teacher and I'm going to remain a teacher for the next 50 years. Like there's not,
1: but are they constrained now because
0: you have all, they're constrained from a curricular standpoint. They're constrained from a time standpoint. And what is their own background? You know, knowing Black history is not a requirement for being a teacher in the state of California. You don't have to study Black history. You know, my mom went to segregated schools. So knowing that history was part of the curriculum that she experienced as a child, like the other three teachers, Denise Lee, Marjorie Panalver, and Brenda Byron, they all were career teachers who went to segregated schools in their own right in elementary school and middle school. So they understood how important it was to have this fugitive pedagogy. They knew that it was important that these poems, that these songs instilled something in them that the school curriculum did not. And so, there are teachers, for example, who teach about Malcolm X. It's not the standard curriculum in the class for them to teach about Malcolm X. So they approach it differently. They might approach it in a history class. They might approach it in a government class with a speech by Malcolm X. They might approach it in another class, a literature class, where we're talking about how to shape a speech. Right? So it gets in there, but the curriculum as it's designed, it's not designed for the type of Black history study that we approach it in Young, Gifted, and Black. It's not, it's approached in an elective fashion. It's not approached as part of the core of what it means to be a Black person or a Black child. And so many of us are in school and we're learning literacy, but if we're in high school, we're learning it through John Steinbeck, we're learning it through William Shakespeare. If we're in elementary school, we're getting children's books that are not reinforcing our own identity, not telling us stories or reflecting stories of our own experience and struggle, our own experience and triumph. So, yeah, there are places, there are churches where work like this happens. There's great people like Dr. Angela Wellman at the Oakland Public Conservatory. There are other organizations. Destiny Arts does some incredible work around voice and around using dance, all of that as part of making statements in social justice. But in terms of YGB, you know, our approach is really a historical approach. Our approach is about covering 100, 200 years of history. Our thing is about reaching as far back as we can and also reaching forward and about entering new things into the canon of work that has been designed to elevate our hearts, elevate our minds, and set us free.
1: I wanted you to build off that notion that you said earlier, fugitive pedagogy. I haven't heard that before, but that's a very appropriate labeling.
0: Yeah, there's
1: and even more so now, you know, and for folks who don't know, because they may think some of these crackdowns and strangleholds on education are limited to Texas and Florida right. and these other places. But I just came from Sacramento and all those places around there, you know, it's like a cancer. You know, the Moms of Liberty have taken over school boards. People, some people have gotten into their mind that none of this stuff matters until they're sitting there seeing stuff removed from libraries, you know, strangleholds on the curriculum and the whole nine. And there's a strategy and a plan of action to do it here. Might not show up with somebody who looks like, you know, the way they do in Texas. They might find a black or brown face to show up and come here and usher in, you know, that type of thing. And so folks got to be vigilant. And in the meantime, you know, as I saw up in SAC, people are having to do, they didn't put that label on it, but damn, fugitive pedagogy. Like, I'm going to have to teach you in more clandestine ways.
0: Yeah.
1: Which is just crazy, with, you know, that you can't freely talk about a Marcus Garvey. You can't freely talk. And just to give the extent where we're at right now, folks, people have to now start removing words like black and indigenous and brown and women and gay from curriculum right here, right now. So let's not get too comfortable in thinking like, well, that's down there. No, that's an hour up the road and that's an hour east of, you know, east inward. And so, you know, we got to protect what we have. We got to nurture the type of programs and things that you're doing, whether it's doing Black History, you know, at the People's House, or, you know, coming on and making people aware of Young, Gifted, and Black, and letting people know that they need to dial in to this and other programs, because folks are definitely coming for the jugular vein and counting on people to either get too comfortable or think it can't happen to them, or to not care and say it doesn't matter. You know, all three is a win for them because they are, they're going full throttle.
0: They're going full throttle. And in many ways, we have to go full throttle, but we also have to recognize that we can't rely on these systems to teach our children freedom. We can't expect the school district to teach our children about the challenges and triumphs of Black people throughout history. That's, somebody's got to do it, but we can't expect the state to do it. And if the state is doing it, they're not going to be telling the truth. So I think,
1: but at the same time, they are
0: in Oakland particularly.
1: They're programming people,
0: yes,
1: in a way that is detrimental, which is even worse. Right. So I get that they're not going to teach you freedom, but when they're teaching you something that is absolutely backwards under the guise of a pseudoscience or some other thing. So you do it. You can't seed any of that ground.
0: You can't. Any ground that we seed, especially when we're talking about the education of our children, is a loss of the future. Hmm. Right. And in losing the future, we also lose the past because we lose that memory. We no longer have those words at our disposal. We no longer have those strategies to look at. And so we end up repeating ourselves. We end up doing things that have already been done, things that have been proven to be successful and things that have been proven to be unsuccessful.
1: Real talk.
0: And I think passing on these strategies to another generation is imperative. They're going to have, unfortunately, the same challenge 20 years ago that we're having right now. It might even be more acute. They're going to still struggle to remember what Paul Laurence Dunbar said and why it's important. They're going to still struggle to remember Ida B. Wells Barnett's name. They're still, who would remember Nina Simone? If we don't enforce the remembrance of Nina Simone, no one will remember Nina Simone, you know, or the other people who spent their lifetime bashing against the system that would oppress us out of our own history or out of our own knowledge of ourselves. And so, you know, Young, Gifted, and Black, Mr. Davis Classroom, these are examples. These are like my heart opening up to people. You know, this is not where I'm employed. This is not a thing that I do for money. This is something that I do because I have children and I want them to be able to live in a world where there's other people who understand our history and who can stand beside them in the moments when they need to challenge the systems that are undermining our future. That's ultimately what it is. We're trying to turn these young people into heroes and sheroes, but not in the Whitney Houston sense, like, I believe children are our future. Not like that. Like, I believe our children are right now. Like, we talk about the words that adults can't say in these professional environments, but the kids can say all those things. And we talk about the books that the school won't offer them, but parents can offer all those books. YGB offers those books. YGB offers those lessons. We talk about how the school isn't going to teach about Marcus Garvey. YGB teaches about Marcus Garvey. You know, the school may not teach about the Panthers in the way that the Panthers need to be taught. But YGB actually introduces the kids to Panthers. They have direct conversations with Panthers because that's where we live in Oakland, California. So I think, yeah, I think, yes, there is a critique to be made about the academy and about school districts and schools and about government and federal government, state government, local government, placing restrictions on what our children are allowed to learn in their spaces. But we also have to turn the other side to my house is a space. It's a space of learning. I have books. I have resources, films that I can show them, documentaries. There's information that I can impart on my young people. And when I can't, there's organizations like YGB where I can send my child and they can get armed with this information. They can get this history in a way that's in their bodies so that when they come back into those other environments, they have a protection. You know, Chris Chapman from Kingmakers of Oakland talks a lot about inoculating the child so that you can be in this environment and you're not in, even though you're surrounded by sharks, they are less inclined to penetrate your skin with their teeth because your skin is tougher, because your body is less palatable, because you actually speak back to power. And that's a big part about of what YGB is. We want young people who can speak back to power. We know that our children sit in those classes and we're not there. They sit in there oftentimes alone. And so how do we provide them with truths? So when that lie hits them, they'll raise their hand and say, no, I don't agree with that. You just said Christopher Columbus discovered America. I don't agree with that. Or you just said that, you know, black people migrated to the United States. I'm not going to let you get away with that. Like, if we don't teach the history to our kids, then they can't learn how to be champions for our history. And it's on us to find the spaces where they can be cultivated as heroes and as champions for our future rather than being victims of it.
1: How can people join YGBT?
0: You can get
1: Young, Gifted,
0: down.
1: and Black?
0: You can get down with Young, Gifted, and Black. We are in the process of recruiting young people. We're doing you can go to proudtobeblack.org. That's proud number two, beblack.org. And you can find out information not only about the Black history classes that I teach and the series of classes that I teach, but also you can learn more about what YGB is doing. Like I said, we're currently recruiting young people ages 8 to 18. We're doing auditions for the high school level kids and for the elementary level kids and middle school. We're just like, come on, come learn this history. Come get this experience. We've got incredible people in the room. Our rehearsals are at Oakland School for the Arts. And we've been in this process. YGB has been in Oakland since 2009. So this is like 15 years we've been doing this, which is why you see us at all the events, all the rallies. We're at, if it's a black thing, we're trying to be there. So another thing to say about YGB, because first, this is for parents. If you want your kids to learn black history and to become champions for black power now, like today, then visit proudtobeblack.org, fill out an application or a join form, and come become part of our little army that we're building. For those of you out there who have events, who have activities that where the voices of black children would matter in those spaces, hit us up, book us so we can come and represent at your conference, your festival, your event, your rally, your some everything we do is not for money. But we are raising resources because we have to compensate the people who are in the room. We have to make sure that they are taken care of as they do the work of keeping track of the young people, of booking these shows, of making sure that they get there and that they learn this history. But really, it's just about hit us up, be a part of our movement. You know, YGB has been able to do a lot in the last 15 years. We've traveled overseas. We've gone to New York City and performed. We've performed in different places all over California. But our point is just that the voices of young people matter, that our history matters, and that they're the best carriers of that history. They just need to be empowered to know it, to learn it, to feel it, and to express it in ways that are transformative for the future.
1: Do you see y'all as a connection, as a continuum of the Fisk Jubilee singers?
0: Absolutely.
1: Can you give people a little bit of that history of the Fisk Jubilee?
0: Yeah, the Jubilee singers were, it's funny because my grandmother was the choir director at Bethune-Cookman College. And
1: oh, wow.
0: A lot okay. of the HBCUs had choirs like the world famous Jubilee singers who used to travel to other places carrying with them the songs of our people and use that as fundraisers for HBCUs. And the Jubilee singers from Fisk University, because of the incredible talent, like the amazing music that they produced, like many choirs from our HBCUs, they were able to travel overseas. They were able to get a different level of notoriety. But the point of the Jubilee singers, just like the choirs of all our HBCUs, and very similar to the work that Young, Gifted, and Black does, was to raise resources for the continued education of Black people. You know, in Jubilees, they weren't just singing just to challenge the status quo. They were singing so that Fisk University had the money to graduate, to hire people like W.E.B. Du Bois, to graduate people like Langston Hughes. And that's a little bit about what YGB is trying to do. We need the resources. We need people to make donations. We need these bookings. We need people to fund our work also, because we don't want to be in a position where we're wholly dependent on a government or on systems that want to ban our history or regulate what we can or cannot say. We don't want to depend on them for resources. We don't want to be tied to an organization that's tied to the Trump administration. And when the Trump administration says, we're not teaching this Black history stuff anymore, that's too woke, that we lose our funding. Like, we're not trying to be in that position. So we'll take a much more grassroots approach to raising resources in order to maintain our independence and the ability to keep Marcus Garvey's words in the mouths of these children, to keep Malcolm X's words in the mouths of these children, and not subordinate them to the rules of school districts or of federal government that would just as soon see these names and these words erased from history.
1: Proud to be Black, it's the website.
0: Proud number two, beblack.org. Right. Hit us up. We're doing auditions for high school.
1: Let me just make sure. September 8th. Let me make sure we have this. Proud to be Black.
0: And be Black.
1: And so if you write it out, it's going to be proud, the number two.
0: That's right.
1: Beblack.org.
0: Yeah.
1: There you go.
0: And you can find the information there. You can read about the history of our work. You can, understand who the staff is, get a sense of what our alumni are doing, because they're all, we have incredible alumni from Ajay Kassim to Jay Walt, who's blowing up these days. Jay Walt is a former YGB kid. You know, we just got a lot of kids who became artists and educators out of this experience. And that's what we need. Like, we need more artists, because artists are able to be the voice of our people, to produce transformative work that gets us to see and think about the world in new ways. And we need educators. We need young people to aspire to be educators, because if we don't have youth who are aspiring to be educators, then our future is much more bleak than we could imagine. And we have to recognize that those young people who aspire to be educators, it's because they want to pass on this tradition. They want to pass on the words of their ancestors, and they want to see the words of their contemporaries canonized in that in that sort of line of history. That if I write something right now, if Zoe, artist Zoe One, who was another YGB alumni and a, one of our staff members, if Zoe One writes a rap today, he wants to see that in relation to something that Paul Lawrence Dunbar wrote in 1898. And YGB is the place where that happens, where, where a child is empowered with Black is Beautiful, as sung by the Black Panther Party, and can put that in the in a historic context with I've Known Rivers on one side, and you know, why is that on the other? Because the continuum is the continuum. And if we pass it on to this generation, it's only going to grow. It's only going to grow because there's more art that's going to be created, more books are going to be written, and more heroes and sheroes are going to be made by the hearing, listening, and working with the words and works of our ancestors.
1: Adar so Davis.
0: Come through to YGB. We're at Oakland School for the Arts. We primarily meet on Tuesdays and Thursdays, but if you want more information, hit up proudtobeblack.org. We're always accepting donations, and we are in the process of recruiting young people to be part of this repertory group. We'd love to have your young people join us.
1: Well, I'm going to leave it at that. I want to thank you for coming on, hanging with us. We're going to take a break. We'll be right back. Peace.

0: a sideline about the late, great Nichelle Nichols, who played the original, the first, and the fantastic Lieutenant Uhura of the Starship Enterprise of the original Star Trek. I saw her being interviewed once, and she remarked that she wanted to leave the show and try out what really moved her, which is her dancing. So she wanted to leave. And guess who I think communicated to her? Now, I don't know the vehicle of communication, of course. Could have been a phone call, letter. But it sounded as if he came and talked to her personally. That's at least the feeling that I got when I heard her describe it. And guess who said, "You can't quit"? It was the Reverend Dr. Martin Luther King Jr. And he said, "You don't know the impact you're having on little black girls all across this country who only see you playing in this spectacular role." And I heard that you wanted to quit, and I wanted to put my 2 cents into that and just urge you to stay. And she said that's what convinced her to stay in the series. With love, not fear, this is Mumia Abu-Jamal.
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I'm a no type beat in a tight beat time. Anachronistic out of time, traveling out of mind. When I'm at my best, I'm untethered. Lately, I'm tied down. So you get my atypic mid type for now.

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0: Welcome to the Project Censored Radio Show on Pacifica Radio. I'm your co-host, Eleanor Goldfield. First up this week, I sit down with Beryl Lipton from the Electronic Frontier Foundation to talk about the Drone as First Responder programs, which, yes, are as horrifying as they sound. Beryl outlines the ever-expanding gray area where constitutional rights and accountability fall away in service of more efficient surveillance technology, and that includes AI. Beryl and I also discuss the pitfalls of that AI, not least of all that it's created both in the image and in service of a racist, patriarchal, so-called justice system. Next up, I sit down with Ian Head from the Center for Constitutional Rights to talk about the slow death of the Freedom of Information Act. Ian outlines the various ways in which law enforcement agencies in particular avoid accountability and various strategies to keep fighting for our right to know. All this and more coming up on the Project Censored radio show. The apocalypse, got the skies looking ominous. So the ocean burned bright with waves full of poison. Genocide wars fought for little boys. And the weapons manufactured paid for by attacks upon the bridges and the levees and the mines collapsing. All the prisons filled with capacity citizens. And the times when the master thief can find and conquer, steal a masterpiece. Open your eyes and realize what's happening. Time's running out to reach all potential fame. Thanks everyone for joining us at the Project Censored radio show on Pacifica Radio. I'm your co-host, Eleanor Goldfield, and we're very glad right now to be joined by Beryl Lipton, who is a senior investigative researcher at the Electronic Frontier Foundation. She focuses her work on government transparency, law enforcement surveillance tech, and other uses of tech by government actors. Beryl, thanks so much for joining us.
1: Thanks for having me on.
0: Absolutely. And I invited you on the show to discuss an article that you released back in July titled "Hundreds of Drone as First Responder Programs Could Soon Be Launched Across the Country." And that sounds terrifying. And I want to start with some basics here. Could you talk a little bit about this DFR program that first launched back in 2018, actually, and also how it, as with so many other invasive technologies, is sold as a necessary step towards better protecting and serving the people?
1: Definitely. So the concept of drone as first responder programs was sort of born in Chula Vista, California. And at that time, we were dealing with a different technological landscape than we are even 8 years later. At that time, some police departments did have drones already, and they were flying drones in sort of a one-off way to emergency situations, maybe vehicles that were unsafe to approach, other sorts of dangerous situations where arguably you didn't want a human officer to be directly involved. You wanted to be able to send some sort of technological solution, some sort of camera. So Chula Vista came up with this idea that they would send a drone to a lot of their calls for service. And this was unique at that time because I think the public was still pretty skeptical of this idea that we were flying drones at all as law enforcement or as government or even as individuals. You know, it was just before around that time where in Baltimore, there was a drone that law enforcement had access to that was provided by a company called Persistent Surveillance. And this drone literally flew around the city and surveilled randomly areas beneath it. People found that idea very offensive, and that program was shut down. We also saw around that time a few different police departments and states put in some policies that limited how they were going to actually be able to deploy these drones. And in general, those restrictions where they existed focused on sending a drone to sort of emergency situations, these high threat, high risk level situations that law enforcement sometimes finds themselves in. So Chula Vista starts the Drone as First Responder program, starts sending drones to some of these calls for service. These different states, other locations put in policies saying, okay, this type of use where you have a very specific reason, a specific investigatory reason to be sending a drone, you can send drones there. What we then saw were police departments and companies that provide technology to law enforcement sort of take to this idea and say, okay, well, if you only want us flying drones to criminal events, then we will have these drones that we fly to every potential criminal event. And that is not random surveillance, which is what the public doesn't want to see. That is very specific deployment, which is a responsible use of drones. Of course, police departments get hundreds of calls for service every week, every day. And the way that this has gone means that when you have a drone as first responder program, sometimes in some of these cities, drones are getting deployed to every single call for service, even if it's something like a suspicious person. So Chula Vista really sort of started this idea, but it's really taken off in part because there is this strong profit motive and there is this sort of format that helps to navigate the oversight that was put into place in locations that didn't want persistent surveillance.
0: Well, and I want to dig into that a little bit because I'm no constitutional lawyer, nor do I think that we should hold sacred a document written more than 250 years ago by a bunch of aristocratic white dudes who owned slaves. But it seems to me that this program is in grave danger of knocking down the door, as it were, of the Fourth Amendment, which is the amendment that supposedly protects us from unlawful search and seizure. And you note this in the article, like drones can quite easily get to places that police can't easily get to legally or physically, your enclosed backyard, sneaking a peek through your bedroom skylight. So like, what happens if like on the way to, I don't know, check out a suspicious person just living their life, they pass over a backyard where somebody is doing drugs or something? I don't know. How is that admissible? How is that okay? How does that get over the hurdles of the supposed Fourth Amendment that we supposedly have?
1: Yeah. So I will note that I am also not a constitutional lawyer, although there are people at Electronic Frontier Foundation who are. However, I think you point out a really important problem with the way that drones are able to operate and this broader expectation of privacy that we have in certain parts of our home or on our property, right? These places where our backyard or maybe somebody has a roof deck or they have other areas where they don't expect that law enforcement is going to be able to see them. There is this sort of large, gray, fuzzy area when it comes to what law enforcement is allowed to see on somebody's private property, because there has been case law that has sort of established that law enforcement does have some ability to look from an odd vantage point onto your property. And unless there are clear laws that restrict that, then there is some wiggle room around where law enforcement can be in terms of where they can see from and sort of what they can do with that information now having seen that area. There are some states in like Nevada that have a law in place that say that law enforcement aren't allowed to fly drones over the curtilage of a person's property, meaning sort of your yard, your backyard, all of the areas surrounding your home. And that is a good restriction. But we now have drones that very easily can see onto people's property from places that are not directly above that property. And these cameras can see for hundreds of feet. So I have seen instruction from people who provide drones to law enforcement that says, station your drone not directly above the house, angle it so that you can see what you want to see, you know, without necessarily violating some of these laws. So I think you point out a really important problem with operating drones.
0: Yeah, and kind of auxiliary to this, but still, I feel an important problem. And you note this in the piece that quote, footage from drone flights is streamed back to a police office, and it can be stored, shared, and analyzed like other video. Turning drone footage into fodder for ALPR networks, for example, requires very little additional software. And Flock Safety was quietly able to turn its drones into flying ALPRs last year, end quote. And we spoke to Ed from DFlock about Flock's ALPRs, also noting that Flock is just one flavor of that technology. But here we're also seeing how those ALPRs are just one piece of like a larger panopticon of surveillance. Could you talk a little bit about like this drone footage is then like poured into this like mega data pool of surveillance?
1: Yeah. So I think what's happening now is that technology is being developed and capabilities are being made accessible to law enforcement in a way that is sort of circumventing the existing oversight mechanisms that we have at a time when it's more important than ever for there to be oversight, because there is so much data that exists about us. And as you noted, all of this data is being collated in a way that really demolishes our understanding of what privacy looks like across time. And so generally, municipalities have set up oversight mechanisms that are tied to the procurement system and generally are tied to a particular monetary amount. But if you have a device that is camera-based, it really does only take a software update to take that camera footage and analyze it in a way that might turn it into a license plate reader, like we saw with the Flock drones, but just as easily could turn it into a widespread biometric surveillance machine. Technologically, we're right there. It's really only a matter of law enforcement and the public's appetite for humoring that sort of expansion of the technology. There isn't, in a lot of places, a monetary amount that is going to trigger oversight when you don't need an additional contract, or you sometimes don't even need to be paying any additional money in order to get to some of these capabilities. That's what we saw with the Flock ALPR, is that some municipalities might have been thinking that they were just buying a drone, but also this is a license plate reader. This is a license plate reader that is collecting information that is being fed back into potentially that nationwide data sharing network. Similarly, we're seeing a lot of cameras, whether it's body camera footage, dash cam, from stationary public cameras, from private surveillance cameras, all being fed into an integrated camera network, maybe provided by Flock, maybe provided by Axon, maybe by Motorola Solutions. There are a few different big players in this space, but it does expand the amount of access that law enforcement and potentially bad actors have to your movements, who you are, right? We now live in a time where actually, if you have my vehicle plate or if you see my likeness somewhere, it is very easy to then pull up stores of information from lots of different data sets, whether they're police data sets and police records and police cameras, or from the commercial data market where law enforcement buys a lot of information. And we see that they get information that sometimes was leaked on the dark web. They have really expanded the definition of open source intelligence to include information that nobody was ever supposed to have access to, but is now considered fair game because it ended up anywhere on the internet.
2: Yeah, which is terrifying. I mean, I guess I'm not surprised that the cops are like, well, if you can't beat the dark web, join it. But, you know, boy. And I wanted to ask, too, because this brings up another question about, you know, I don't really trust cops in general anyway, but I trust AI even less. And I'm curious, what is the role of AI here, if you know of any?
1: Yeah. So artificial intelligence actually plays a pretty large role in a lot of these systems. License plate readers have had some low level type of, could call it AI, for a long time. It was basically machine learning, and it was trained on a lot of different images of license plates. That has since expanded, and now companies like Flock offer something closer to vehicle fingerprinting, where it can identify make and model of car, it can identify dents or bumper stickers, and some of the other, you know, very specific characteristics of a vehicle. And that is all driven by artificial intelligence. All of these biometric systems are driven by artificial intelligence, and a lot of this collation of information is being driven by artificial intelligence. What we saw over the last decade is something like law enforcement buying up a lot of devices, license plate readers, cameras, body cams, right? A lot of camera-based systems that were generating a lot of pieces of information. And then they realized, well, that's an awful lot of information. We're back to not being able to sift through all of this information in a way that is actually helpful for our investigations. We need a better way to be connecting these dots. And so we're sort of in this very connecting the dots type of moment in policing, because we have so many images. We have all of this data from data brokers, from our web behavior, and an individual could not piece together all of that information. And so artificial

0: drones that are using artificial intelligence and using its video analysis capabilities to basically fly itself from point A to point B, or to do things like lock on to a particular vehicle or lock on to a particular person.
1: Just want to remind listeners that you're tuned to the Project Censored radio show on Pacifica Radio, and I'm your co-host, Eleanor Goldfield, and I'm speaking to Beryl Lipton from the Electronic Frontier Foundation about the Drone as First Responder programs.
2: Well, and with that, I suppose this is more of a philosophical question for you, but also with your tech expertise, I mean, understanding that AI is built by the people who obviously like respect our current system and all its racist and misogynist glory and is fed with information from that. So, you know, it was like 1993 before women had to be included in clinical trials and medicine. You know, we have a remarkably racist so-called justice system. So all of this information is being fed into the AI. So that the AI is basically in the image of the system, and yet it doesn't have the same, you know, capabilities of a human being to say, oh, that's clearly not anything, or I don't think that that's something. So what are we creating here in these DFR programs that like, okay, the drone is the first thing to the scene of something that may or may not be a crime, and it's built in the image of a racist, patriarchal, misogynist, colonialist system. I mean, how could this actually go well? Not trying to be the Debbie Downer here, but like...
0: Yeah, I think you raise a really important point, because what we're seeing with these systems, with all of this data and analysis, is this move to again try to predict where crimes are going to happen. And even in the last decade, I feel like this idea of predictive policing has come up and been shot down as a clearly racist idea over and over again, let alone over the course of policing. This idea of predictive policing, just being able to try to, you know, imagine where people might be violating the law, really undermines what we're supposed to be able to do in a democracy. It undermines our criminal justice system, because as you note, it's being based on historical information, on data that was taken out of the context of any individuals against whom that model might be applied. But we have moved it into an artificial intelligence system. And I think part of the problem is that it disguises a bit where some of these origins of the data actually are, that we had in places really biased policing policy that generated data that makes it look as though certain communities are the ones that really need to be policed. And then it just reinforces that system, but it now has taken away the responsibility from an individual human and put it into a machine that can provide some veneer of objectivity, which I think is really important that we resist, because that is really unfair. Unfortunately, I think we are, though, in a place where predictive policing through these systems seems like, again, an idea that law enforcement wants to avail itself of.
2: Yeah, absolutely. The myth of objectivity, we talk about that a lot on the show. But I want to kind of circle back to something that you mentioned, which was, because I remember I'm old enough to have worked on projects about and for Snowden. And one of the things that he said was that, you know, when you're collecting all of this data, you're basically collecting nothing because you can't sift through it. And you mentioned that, like, that's why they're using the AI, is to be able to sift through it and to connect these dots. But because, again, AI is not only built on these systems that created it, but it's also fallible, very fallible, you know, like, and erroneous, you know, like in war games, AI tells us to do nuclear war in like two moves. So I'm curious, like, are we still at this point? I'm not trying to give people a false sense of security here, but are we still at this point where you've got all of this data and you've got AI that's not that bright sifting through it and pulling up erroneous things? I mean, are we still at this point, or is it like, oh yes, no, it's really good at getting exactly what it's looking for, but then also with that, what it's looking for could also be erroneous?
0: Yeah. So I think depending on the sector, the artificial intelligence is better or worse at whatever the task is that we're asking it to do. But I think it remains incredible incredibly problematic and detrimental to our criminal justice system in general, right? If artificial intelligence is pulling up wrong information or hallucinating in a way, well, those are people's lives. And you don't want to be accused by the computer of having committed a crime, because now you have to fight what this black box has said about who you are and what your intentions are and where you've been. And we see law enforcement repeatedly over rely on what the algorithms have said in ways that seem to suggest that they had to totally ignore their own common sense, because we have seen multiple situations where any person looking at what was being identified as a criminal or a stolen vehicle or whatever it might have been, we as humans would look at that and say, well, like, obviously that is not a stolen motorcycle from Minnesota. That is a van in Colorado. But sometimes law enforcement doesn't do that basic double checking when they get a sort of notification. We see regularly, you know, or very often, that when face recognition is wrong, it's wrong on people of color. Already a community that is over-policed, already facing human problems in the criminal justice system, let alone having computers be pointed to as a reason why they should additionally be incarcerated for crimes they didn't commit. Yeah, so we're in a really scary place where computers are surveilling people who aren't committing crimes, and when they get it wrong, they get it really wrong in a way that is becoming more difficult to get around. Also, we still have humans involved in these systems. These are very powerful surveillance systems. And what we're also seeing is that humans are fallible and will use these systems for their own selfish purposes. I think we're seeing now that people are looking into the use of license plate readers, we are seeing dozens, if not hundreds, of cases where police officers have been using access to these powerful systems to do things like stalk their ex-wives, check up on their ex-partners, new partners, follow people that they're interested in asking out, all incredibly illegitimate law enforcement purposes, actually crimes in and of themselves. And so in those cases, we're not using this technology to fight crimes. We're using this technology to cause crimes.
2: Yeah. Wouldn't it be nice if it had a little kill switch on it? Was like, I'm sorry, I'm not helping. I'm sorry, Dave, I can't do that. But alas. Yeah. And just this idea that the computer can't be wrong, like that, you know, there was an MIT study that showed that the more you use AI, the more dumb you are, because you stop thinking and you offload the action of thinking to something that is provably wrong a lot of the time. And I feel like part of this here, maybe this is me being too much of a cynic, but I feel like part of this is also like the accountability aspect. Oh, like, well, I didn't get it wrong. The computer did. And I wanted to ask you a bit about that, kind of wrapping up here, because I know you also have a lot of experience with FOIA and like desperately trying to get people to tell you what's going on behind the curtain. And so I'm curious what you've seen in terms of, oh, okay, well, yes, we have a DFR program. First of all, is that public, or is any of that available publicly, or did you have to fight to get that information? But then also, oh, okay, yeah, we have a DFR program. Here are the checks and balances that we have so that there would be accountability if for some reason somebody was, you know, arrested and accused falsely of a crime and things like that.
0: So it really varies place to place whether there is a local policy that governs the use of the technology and provides transparency around deployments and around oversight and audits. So it's really important for people to be checking up on their local communities about whether or not they have any policies in place. I'll quickly plug Electronic Frontier Foundation runs a database called the Atlas of Surveillance, where we are cataloging as many known deployments of surveillance technology as possible. And so that's a really good resource for people to check out and see what surveillance technologies we know are being used in those places. Unfortunately, we see too many situations where law enforcement will deploy drones or they'll deploy other surveillance technologies without having had the thoughtful conversation around what's appropriate and what consequences are if there are violations of the policy. Unfortunately, we see that sometimes the reason that they don't put a policy into place first is because one of these companies is offering them a deal on multiple different devices. And so they need to secure their 10% off before the company's arbitrary deadline. And so they haven't put a policy into place. That's totally inappropriate, but it definitely happens not uncommonly. So there should be, and some of these companies are putting into place more automated ways of auditing, you know, throwing up flags on officers who seem to be conducting maybe too many searches on the same plate. But again, like if there aren't clear policies that outline sort of how those audits are going to take place, who's actually going to conduct them, what those consequences are going to be, then often they don't happen. And so they just really need to mandate that at the local level if it's not going to be mandated at the state level. A holdover, I think, from a few years ago when people were a bit more skeptical around drones is that many locations that have drone as first responder programs also have transparency portals. And depending on the municipality, they have a few different pieces of very interesting information on there. Some places will in real time update their drone portal and they'll put exactly what the flight path was, what the reason was, the time and date of the flight. And then if you were to file a public records request, you could very easily point to a very specific flight for that information. Unfortunately, that is something that a lot of municipalities took upon themselves to implement without having any real requirement for it. And so what we've seen is that some municipalities, when they run into kind of a sticky situation with their drone deployment, will sometimes just take down the transparency portal because they're not required to keep it. Some of them don't update it regularly. It does make it a bit more difficult when there aren't rules around how they have to be transparent to be certain that everything that you're seeing on that portal is comprehensive. So I think people should note, though, that if your city has a drone as first responder program and they don't have a corresponding transparency portal, it is worth asking why they don't have that level of transparency, because it is incredibly common at this point.
2: Yeah. And I guess, you know, at this point, fighting the tech itself can feel very Sisyphean, but using the tools that we have at our disposal to fight against how it's deployed and, basically demanding accountability from those players is really the least I think we can do. But Beryl, thank you so much for taking the time to sit down with us and talk about this. Folks, EFF has amazing content. They also have amazing tools. The Privacy Badger, you mentioned the Atlas of Surveillance, Surveillance Self-Defense, Street Level Surveillance. I mean, there's so much information there that's really, really useful and something that even digital tech idiots like myself can implement to make ourselves and our communities a lot safer. I think also if you do any kind of organizing in your community, it's really important to take this upon yourself, because it's not just about you and, you know, your cat pics. It's about your entire community. So do check that out over at EFF.org. And Beryl, thanks again for taking the time.
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1: You're listening to the Project Censored radio show on Pacifica Radio. I'm your co-host, Eleanor Goldfield. Coming up next, I sit down with Ian Head from the Center for Constitutional Rights to talk about the slow death of the Freedom of Information Act. That's coming up right now, so please stay with us.
2: Thanks, everyone, for joining us at the Project Censored radio show on Pacifica Radio. I'm your co-host, Eleanor Goldfield. And we're very glad right now to be joined by Ian Head, who is the manager of the Open Records Project at the Center for Constitutional Rights. Ian, thanks so much for joining us.
3: Thanks for having me.
2: Absolutely. So I asked you on here because I saw your piece that you recently wrote titled My Front Row Seat to the Slow Death of the Freedom of Information Act. And you note that you file FOIAs for a living. And so before we get started, I know this feels like amateur hour, and so apologies, but I think a lot of people hear the word FOIA and they're like, that's a thing, but they don't actually have a good handle on what they are, what they've been used for. So could you just give us like a brief 101 so we're all on the same FOIA page, as it were?
3: Sure. So FOIA, the Freedom of Information Act, allows anyone, literally anyone in the United States, to kind of file a written request to most government agencies asking for information. The technical term for it is records, but asking for things like data or emails or memos or whatever. And there are the FOIA is that people hear the most is the federal procedure to do that. But each state also has an additional procedure for doing similar requests to state agencies and city and local agencies.
2: Okay, thank you. So now we're all now that we know what that is, we're going to dig into it, because I want to get into how that sliver of access, that modicum of transparency, is being and has been chipped away at. And you write in your piece, quote, "In January 2025, I received a response to a FOIA request that I'd sent to ICE in December of 2020, 4 years earlier. The law plainly states that federal agencies have 20 business days to provide a substantive response to all FOIA requests, but ICE didn't care," end quote. Now, listeners will, of course, notice that this is in a time frame that predates the current Trump administration. So, Ian, before we get into the ways and means in which Trump has made it worse, could you talk us through how FOIA has been increasingly undermined, it seems like, since its passing?
3: Yeah, so I've been doing both making FOIA requests and helping to litigate FOIA requests for about 16 years now. So I wasn't doing this back in the early decades of FOIA, but I know others at my organization were using FOIA since it passed into law in the late 60s. And I think from its inception, the executive branch did not necessarily like this law. It was really kind of forced upon them by Congress at the time and expanded in the 70s as well. And so they have been chipping away, I'd say, kind of at the law in different ways since the Reagan administration of the 1980s. And I think primarily, but unsurprisingly, it is the law enforcement agencies at the federal level that are really the ones who are kind of most, I would say, if not anti-FOIA, very annoyed by most FOIA requests. And so they have found ways, in my opinion, to make it just more difficult to not only file, or not even necessarily file. I think filing the FOIA requests may have even become easier in recent years with everything on the web, and you can kind of log into things. But pursuing the FOIA request, once you actually file it, is kind of where the delays start, the time frames start getting long, and the kind of, in my opinion, ridiculous reasons that an agency such as ICE or DHS or the Department of Defense or the CIA, FBI, et cetera, is going to kind of send you a letter saying, well, we don't have anything, or we need another 100 days to respond to your FOIA request, or, you know, can you give us a little more information about your FOIA request, even though you only requested one document? You know, it's all of these kinds of ridiculous responses that I think they use to kind of intimidate folks and just make it harder for people to get information and kind of force them to often give up. And that's been happening for decades. Sorry.
2: No, please. And I want to get into that a little bit too, because it seems that, you know, even when they do respond, that, like you mentioned, there's excuses, and I wanted to kind of get your take on this, since you've been doing it for almost two decades. Like, oftentimes we'll hear this a lot, that, oh well, we can't tell you that because that's classified. So I feel like you could just put classified on anything and just not tell people about it. Or when you finally get something from them, like, it's so heavily redacted, you're like, this is like a terrible Mad Lib now. I don't even know what I'm reading. Like, can you talk about a little bit about the ways that they do respond, either through like the classified aspect, or they're like, well, we'll give you something, but we'll redact everything that makes us look bad?
3: Yeah. So I think their number one strategy, I would say, again, this is primarily the law enforcement agencies, is to delay. So rather than giving you anything, they're just not going to give you anything. They're either not going to even answer your FOIA request. They're going to answer it, you know, as you saw in my op-ed, years later. Hey, are you still interested in this? You know, or they're just going to drag it out. Hey, we're looking, but we need another 6 months. I have a request right now with the CIA, and they've actually responded to me over the last 4 years on occasion saying, hey, we're going to get you something we promise by, you know, 6 months from now. And then 6 months comes and I hear nothing and I have to write them another letter. So that's the number one way I think that they drag it out without even getting to the point you're making, which is these kind of over-redacted, everything is classified responses. So when you do get one of those responses where they're like, okay, hey, we have some information, here's 20 pages, and they're almost completely redacted with a bunch of these kind of legal jargon exceptions, because you have to justify your redactions under the FOIA statute. I think that also obviously intimidates people who aren't lawyers, who aren't, you know, FOIA experts. They look at this and they're like, what do we do here? And, you know, and I've been working with a lot of people to try and make easy ways to explain how to kind of appeal. Because in the FOIA process, you can administratively appeal. You don't have to be a lawyer or anything, any kind of redacted or any kind of like denial you get. But it's tough. It means looking at the law and being like, well, I don't think that this makes sense that they've redacted. And what is this word segregability? And what is this, like, what do these things mean, these weird legal jargon? And so it's really frustrating. And, you know, again, it means delays. And ultimately, and we see that from a lot of agencies, ultimately, I think if you really want to get information, usable information, a lot of the time, it means going to court. And that is the third kind of thing, because how many of us have the money to hire a lawyer to go to court? And while under FOIA, you can, if you're a lawyer, you can get attorney's fees. You don't get those fees until the very end of the case. So that might not be for another year or two from when you file the case. And so it's kind of finding a lawyer who has the time to do it. And, you know, places like where I work, to the best we can, we do this work pro bono for a lot of grassroots organizations and partners who are looking to get kind of important records, but we can't represent everyone either. So it's a really frustrating mix, I think, of ways that they delay and make this hard. We found strategic ways to kind of push things forward anyway, but it is very frustrating.
2: And I wanted to ask you about the litigation aspect, because, I mean, obviously that takes extra time on top of the time that they've just been stalling, but I have very little faith in our justice system. And it seems like you're kind of taking a case to the people who are the ones stalling, because like you're taking a case to the gut. So like in your experience, how often do you win? Because can't the judge just be like, well, I'm going to side with these people because we're basically on the same team and I agree that everything should be redacted?
3: It's a really good question. So I think on one hand, you're taking the case into a court of law that a lot of these judges are coming out of the government, right? So they have, like you said, this kind of pro-government stance. But what I think is telling is that even with some of the more conservative judges that we've had cases in front of, they still get frustrated with the government, because ultimately, this is a case about getting some records and getting some type of transparency. Even if we don't get every line unredacted, because these agencies are doing such a bad job at just over-redacting things or not responding at all when they're supposed to, or giving inane responses to very basic questions, you get into court and a judge, and frankly, sometimes even the government attorney that's in between the agency and representing the agency in court, but like it's kind of like a frustrating moment of like, why are we wasting our time here? The agency could have just handed over this set of data, maybe slightly redacted, but nowhere near what they, you know, ended up doing. And we didn't have to waste the court's time, other people's time. Obviously, like for the government agencies, once we get into court, then that means at the end of the case, we're likely going to ask for attorney's fees, and that's going to be money from the government. And so I think basically the answer to your question is, while not perfect, it's at least a way to kind of push on the agencies, because often the kind of stances they've taken in FOIA are so ridiculous. And that goes back to, then you could avoid all this by actually processing our FOIA requests in a reasonable manner, you know, and we wouldn't have to go to court on any of this.
2: Yeah, I mean, you could just do the thing, but I feel like that's the case basically everything in the U.S. You could just
3: do the thing.
2: Yeah. Or not. Like, you don't have to go to war. Like, you could just not. You could take the afternoon off. So I actually want to get into an interesting case here, because at first blush, it feels like a contradiction. The Freedom of the Press Foundation, who's been on the show several times, recently reported on how American oversight has battled, among others, the Energy Department as they attempted to unlawfully close as many FOIA requests as possible at once. And at the same time, you have this guy, David Morenz, the former senior National Institute of Health official, who bragged that he, quote, learned from our FOIA lady here how to make emails disappear after I'm FOIA'd, end quote. And he has now pleaded guilty to a felony count of conspiracy to defraud the U.S. by obstructing FOIA compliance. He will be sentenced on November 12th, facing us up to 5 years in prison and a $250,000 fine. And at first you're like, oh my gosh, it's great. They're going after people who are blocking our access to information. But if that's the case, you know, what's going on with former Secretary of State Hillary Clinton's use of private server, or Trump officials' use of disappearing messaging applications, or like anything that you're currently litigating, right? So I'm wondering, like, it seems to me like this is a bit of like a, hey, we're just going to hang this guy out and have him take all the flack and make it look like we're doing something. But really, at the same time, we're actually escalating our war against FOIA. Could you talk a little bit about like how this seems at first like a contradiction, and your feelings about these coexisting realities?
3: So, I generally agree with you. I think I'm glad that someone got, I don't know, exposed for destroying documents or whatever this person was doing in regards to FOIA. But I get into this, I don't want to say argument sometimes, but this discussion with other colleagues, I think it's telling that this was not someone from one of these law enforcement agencies. I think that often for both good and bad purposes, when talking about kind of FOIA, and it's not that there are not important documents that we should be able to request from the Department of Energy and from the Department of Health and these other places. We have some FOIA requests in litigation right now, but I think that there's kind of sometimes a show over here of we're processing FOIA requests, you know, pretty great over here at the Department of Labor. That's wonderful. But the majority of the requests that I deal with, and that I think more importantly, the partner organizations, the individuals, the communities who are being impacted the most by policing, whether federal or state in this country, are asking for come from, again, DHS, ICE, FBI. And these agencies remain steadfast in finding ways to delay and don't seem to be in the spotlight as much, whether it's outing someone like that or whether it's, you know, that we just kind of forget about kind of how they continue to erode the ability of people to get information. And it's definitely gotten worse under Trump. I mean, there's no question it's gotten worse. I just also, it's been getting worse for decades. So it's not as if this is brand new.
1: Just want to remind listeners that you're tuned to the Project Censored radio show on Pacifica Radio, and I'm your co-host, Eleanor Goldfield, and I am speaking to Ian Head from the Center for Constitutional Rights about the slow death of the Freedom of Information Act.
2: And I was wondering if you could share some of the ways that it's gotten worse recently under Trump.
3: I think that we've seen, and great organizations like American Oversight and others are tracking a lot of this. We've seen how they've a lot more denials of say fee waivers. Like agencies can charge you fees for processing requests, but if you're a nonprofit or you're doing this in the public interest, typically we get a fee waiver under the law. We've seen more denials for that. We've seen denials for what's called expedited processing. So if there's something really important you're after, especially, and this goes to kind of the massive crazed violent immigration enforcement that's been happening, there's a lot of people who are trying to get just the individual files for their clients or for the families of people in detention or people who are, you know, en route to be deported. You would typically ask for expedited processing in those cases. And while not perfect, you likely would be granted that in previous years. Now they're denying a lot of those requests, which means you don't get those files anytime soon. And then I think the other thing that I see a lot of is just the agencies have come up with these, I want to say, schemes, kind of. I mean, they write them into the regulations to some degree, but it's like boilerplate language that we've seen for years, but they have just used all the time now, which is, we don't think your request is specific enough. It's overbroad. It's vague. It doesn't have the things we want. And so we're just going to close it. in 20 days if you don't get back to us. And this is kind of getting around the statutory obligations that both they have and that the process that both the requester and the agency are supposed to be going back and forth on. They're basically saying, oh, we can't even read it. It's so vague. Yet you go back to your request, and these will be requests where I've listed out names of individuals. I've listed out even, you know, say social media handles of people working in government agencies or very specific documents that were talked about in the New York Times or, you know, NPR in articles where ICE agents or officials are quoted about saying, oh, here's this new policy we're going to do. And they say, we just have no idea what you're requesting. And so it's just a lot more of that. Again, this is something we've seen for many, many years pre-Trump, but now it's really gone full force. And apologies to continue rambling about this, but I think the other thing is, you know, they definitely eliminated offices. And even though I don't think the answer to making FOIA better is simply to hire more FOIA officers, I do think, obviously, that if you completely eliminate your FOIA office, then you don't have anyone to process any requests. And we've seen them try and use that in one of our cases. A few months after we got into court, Trump comes into office, RFK Jr. eliminates the entire FOIA office, or at least puts the entire FOIA office of the Department of Health and Human Services, I believe, on leave, or at least part of that department. And we are told by government attorneys, hey, they just put everyone on leave, so we can't process your FOIA request anymore. And this wasn't just our case, but this was a number of different cases people had in relation to HHS, which actually oversees a part of the immigration system. So a lot of immigration attorneys were really concerned about this. And luckily, in this case, kind of back to one of your earlier questions, we did get judges' attention. Multiple judges made either rulings or comments on, you can't get around FOIA by just firing all the FOIA officers. That's not going to work. So you need to figure out and process these requests and get these documents produced within the next several weeks or the next month. But that being said, it still wasn't a perfect answer. I mean, they were able to delay things further, slow things down, et cetera, and make things less transparent and ultimately less accountable overall in those cases.
2: And I mean, obviously the goal is to not for people to not have access to that information, but you keep putting in the FOIA request, you keep litigating. At some point, does the system just collapse under the weight of itself? I mean, you the title of your piece is The Slow Death of FOIA. Like, at some point, does it just break down because there aren't enough people doing it? And like, they're just keep finding these loopholes of like ignoring you or giving you something you can't work with. Like, what are we looking at down this tunnel here?
3: So I guess I have a couple of answers to that. I think that while my piece is kind of has that kind of negative aspect, obviously critiquing kind of how things are going with FOIA, because I do think it's a problem. And I think it's not as much of a publicly known problem to people who just might have heard about FOIA. Oh, yeah, that's the way journalists get documents when they're reporting on things. Or that's the way, you know, like, it's if I wanted to get something, I know a lot of people who have never done a FOIA. And when they first do their first FOIA request, they're like, oh, yeah, how long? A couple weeks, we'll get some information back from the FBI, you know, like, shouldn't take that long, right? And so I think there's not enough kind of in the public space talk about how broken FOIA has become. And so that was kind of one of the main points of the op-ed. And at the same time, I think it's vital that all of us keep filing FOIA requests. I think the ability to make the public demand and make the public request for information from our government is pretty unique and pretty important. And I think one of the things that we've learned from a lot of our partners and clients is strategies, kind of using FOIA as part of a broader movement campaign or a broader organizing campaign. And so these are kind of official government requests that we are making, say, on behalf of a broader issue, a bigger issue. And we'll do press releases with our FOIA requests before we've gotten anything, you know, and the press release it won't be like, oh, CCR went and we filed a FOIA request with these agencies. The headline will be something like, women, this was during the first Trump administration, women are taking sanctuary from ICE and being fined daily enormous sums because they refuse to be deported. here's what they have to say. To find out more about this policy, we filed this FOIA request. And so we really try and make FOIA kind of part of a broader organizing effort a lot of the time, rather than simply just like let's get these records, because we know that unfortunately we can't just get these records. It's going to take a while. And so I do think that having people file FOIA requests is going to keep the act alive. It's going to keep it important. And ultimately, hopefully down the road, it's going to make it so it doesn't collapse on itself, so that there's not, because I think ideally, again, the government would love to say, oh, there's just not a lot of FOIA requests being filed. It's just not very important to the work we do. Let's just keep minimizing the act. You'll have to, maybe only lawyers get to file FOIA requests, or only whatever, you know. It's, and I think it's really powerful that anyone can file, at least in the federal sense. Some of the states have already kind of cracked down on that regard. But, and so how can we use that creatively in kind of our advocacy and organizing?
2: And I mean, just because we can enter into the dream space whenever we want, what would you feel? I mean, because you mentioned that the FOIA was, the Freedom of Information Act was kind of begrudgingly signed into law, kind of like anything that gives us a modicum of freedom in this country at all. But what do you feel would make it better? Like, are there ways, particularly in the digital age, because I feel like a lot of legislation does not, pretty much all of it, does not really discuss or cover the digital aspect of our lives at this point. So what would you feel would be a fair Freedom of Information Act? And what do you think that people should just have access to? Like, yes, classified documents that share people's like information, no, but like, shouldn't we just have access to more information like at our fingertips as citizens or as people who live here?
3: Definitely. I mean, I think, you know, on a basic level, we should have access to all these different policies that are governing, especially whether it's law enforcement or the kinds of things that directly affect people's lives. We should have access to data. You know, we shouldn't have to fight for, you know, I do a lot of policing work and have done in New York City around the stop and frisk issue. And like, you know, it shouldn't take multiple lawsuits to then force the city to, okay, begrudgingly, like release limited quarterly data on police. This should be what police stops and the racial composition of the people they stop and those kinds of very basic details, frankly. And it shouldn't take all these requests and litigation to get to that. I think that would be ideal. I think it's in terms of specifically the FOIA, I think besides proactive releases, I mean, again, if we're in the dream world here, I think there should be some kind of, and I mentioned this in my op-ed, and it's really ideas from several of my colleagues who are more kind of in tune with legislative approaches. But I think there should be some type of discipline or kind of fee structure on agencies who don't comply. There needs to be some kind of, again, I'm not a legislative expert, but some kind of mode to kind of push them into complying and getting things out there. And especially today when I'm no fan of AI. So setting aside the whole AI thing, we are in 2026, just in general, computers, data, all of this stuff is at our fingertips, right? Like, it's not like we're going into the file cabinet and pulling out, you know, individual papers and then going to the old Xerox machine and scanning them one side at a time, right? And this is often how, when you get into court on some of these FOIA cases, we get these stories of like, oh, there's only two people working in our FOIA office and they're in a windowless room and they just don't, it's just piles of papers and they just don't know what to do. When really, it doesn't make any sense that we're here with, you know, giant servers and technology and all this stuff. Even, again, setting aside the AI piece, we can pull data from a form into an Excel sheet. It doesn't take 5 hours. It doesn't take 5 days. It takes 5 minutes. So I think that having some way to force them to do kind of basic technological things and produce especially the non-classified information would be wonderful. But yeah, I think unfortunately you have people in the government, especially again law enforcement, who have a very different idea of what they need to hide in order to protect and keep certain people safe, I guess. Yeah.
2: Yeah, serving and protecting whom, exactly. It's funny, I was just speaking to Bear Lipton from Electronic Frontier Foundation, and it's like, you can have these seas, like these oceans of data about all of us that they have access to just like on their lunch break. But if we want access to their access about all what's, no, I'm, I can't find, I don't know where I put it. I don't know, like, yeah. All of a sudden it's not there.
3: Yeah, totally. Beryl is amazing too. So that's great you talked to her.
2: Thank you, Ian, for doing the work that you do, for filing the FOIA requests, because I know it's not easy, and I never had the patience for it. I punched a few walls doing FOIA stuff. So thank you for doing the work. It's very important. And folks can also read that op-ed over at the New Republic. Again, the title of it is My Front Row Seat, The Slow Death of the Freedom of Information Act. And folks, also check out the Center for Constitutional Rights, if we still have them. So Ian, thanks again so much for the work that you do and for coming on the show.
3: Thanks so much for having me.
4: 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We want to get it hype, get it live, get with the mission. 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
1: 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I'm your producer and co-host, Eleanor Goldfield, along with my co-host and executive producer, Mickey Huff. 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We have a lot of tools, resources, and information over at our website. Again, that's projectcensored.org. Please also follow us on social media at Project Censored. As always, thank you so much for listening, and we'll see you next time.

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1: 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This week, we're featuring an interview with Chris Mathias, author of To Catch a Fascist, The Fight to Expose the Radical Right, a book about militant anti-fascists and researchers in the so-called USA, with a particular insight into Vincent, an anarchist who infiltrated Patriot Front and helped facilitate the sabotage event some know as Patriot Fail in December of 2021, after 6 months undercover as a member and official photographer for the group and leaking group chats and pics. Vincent, with the help of other researchers and Unicorn Riot, helped provide the doxing of over 80 Patriot Front chuds. For the chat, we talk about the construct of Antifa, anti-fascist research, adaptations among fascists, and thus adaptations to how anti-fascists do their work, as well as other topics. If you're listening to the radio edition, you're hearing a shorter chat. You can find a full conversation and soon the transcript at our website, tfsr.media. We're speaking with journalist Christopher Mathias, author of To Catch a Fascist, The Fight to Expose the Radical Right, from Aria Books this year. Thank you so much for joining me, Christopher. Do you want to introduce yourself further with any pronouns, affiliations, location, anything else?
2: Yeah, sure. Thanks so much for having me. It's a pleasure to talk to you. Chris Mathias, he, him, live up in New York City.
1: I guess, would you mind giving like a little thumbnail sketch of the book for the audience?
2: Yeah, sure. So To Catch a Fascist is basically a narrative nonfiction book that follows anti-fascist activists in the Trump era as they go undercover into fascist groups and then often do research to kind of expose this new generation of white supremacists, Nazis, other kind of assorted far-right groups, you know, to expose thousands of members of this kind of insurgent fascist movement in the Trump era. And, you know, along the way, it kind of tells the story of Antifa in America and tells the story of kind of the Antifa boogeyman and the way we talk about Antifa in America. And, you know, I tried really hard to make it like a compelling narrative, and it basically profiles a particular anti-fascist that goes undercover into a Nazi group, you know, kind of in hopes of, you know, making it a page turner to introduce militant anti-fascism to a wide audience.
1: Yeah, it definitely has a spy novel vibe to a lot of it, which is very
2: cool. Thank you. That's the highest compliment. Thank you.
1: Yeah. So could you talk a bit about how you found yourself drawn to covering fascism and anti-fascism in your journalism? Because you were already a journalist before this point. And what pushback have you and the publisher gotten so far for the book?
2: Sure. So I guess the story of this book kind of begins when I was a reporter at HuffPost. And a couple quick stories. You know, basically, I started off at HuffPost kind of covering, you know, like police shootings, criminal justice, kind of the early Black Lives Matter movement around Eric Garner in New York and Freddie Gray in Baltimore, and the police shooting of Romare Graham in the Bronx. And, you know, as I started to cover the NYPD, it was around the time of the NYPD's Muslim surveillance program. And so I started to cover that. Started to cover Islamophobia more broadly, and that kind of segued naturally into covering the broader far right. And so like in early 2017, one of the first kind of far right things I covered on the ground was actually back in my hometown in Gettysburg, Pennsylvania. And there was about 100 neo-Confederates and Klansmen and assorted kind of MAGA folks and militia types, which like looking back was kind of this like, you know, kind of the nation coalition of like kind of MAGA fascism and like what would, you know, the coalition that would eventually storm the Capitol. But they were on the battlefield, on the National Park Civil War battlefield that day, because they had all read a rumor that it spread primarily on Facebook that Antifa was coming to Gettysburg, coming to the battlefield to piss on Confederate graves. And being someone from Gettysburg myself, you know, and with a slight bit of research and asking around town, there are no marked Confederate graves in Gettysburg. So, you know, Antifa wouldn't know where to piss. And this was like, obviously like a fake rumor that started on Facebook, but nevertheless, like, galvanized, you know, about 100 people, heavily armed, all carrying long guns, to come to the battlefield and stage this demonstration. So I ended up, you know, writing a story about that. Funny coda to that story, Antifa obviously never showed up, but a militiaman did accidentally shoot himself in the leg. And it was like, you know, kind of this farcical scene where, like, these militia dudes had binoculars, like, looking out over the battlefield for this Antifa menace. But I recognized pretty quickly that it was also pretty scary and dangerous, and felt like the beginning of something. And then 2 months later, I covered the Unite the Right rally in Charlottesville, which, you know, I feel like most of your listeners already know what happened there, but obviously that was like the largest white supremacist gathering in a generation, and obviously ended with a particular neo-Nazi named James Alex Fields Jr. driving his car into a crowd of counter-protesters and killing Heather Heyer. So, you know, I was on the ground in Charlottesville, and, you know, what I saw there obviously, like, rattled me a little bit. And, you know, I often say that I don't think, if you were in Charlottesville, either as a fascist, an anti-fascist, a journalist, a cop, you know, whatever you were, that day kind of inalterably shaped or changed your life going forward. And for me, it meant kind of covering fascism full-time, covering fascists full-time, covering the far right full-time, and investigating the alt-right, which is how the fascist movement in America was euphemizing itself at the time, making it sound more palatable to a wider audience. And, you know, as I started to investigate the alt-right, research the alt-right, I learned pretty quickly that there was this kind of fast underground network of more radical leftists that were already doing this work to great effect, and that they were doing the best research and intelligence gathering on the far right, and that they were often doing it with tactics like infiltration and going undercover into these groups, you know, online, but also in person. Because, you know, I think we kind of forget the degree to which the alt-right and kind of this early insurgent fascist movement in America under Trump and emboldened by Trump, when it began, a lot of it was people hiding behind masks, hiding behind pseudonyms and avatars online, because they knew that if they espoused these views publicly by their real name, they would face some consequences. So over the next decade, basically, a lot of my biggest investigations as a journalist were dependent upon anti-fascist research. And I started to get to know a lot of anti-fascist activists. While there was so much misinformation and misunderstandings and misapprehensions about what Antifa was. So, you know, around 2022, 2023, I realized that this had the makings of a book. And so I started, I think I submitted a book proposal in 2022, signed a book deal in 2023, and the book came out in earlier this year. So basically, like, a year of research and interviews, a year of writing, and then about a year of editing. And the response has been really great. I have spoken to a lot of people, and, you know, I often, when I was writing this book, I think, you know, I wanted it to be for a big audience. And I think even people that are kind of in more radical circles will appreciate it. But I was also kind of writing it for, you know, maybe like what you might call like normie boomers to like kind of explain what this is. And the response from that crowd in particular, I've been pretty heartened by. You know, as for kind of the far right's response, it's been like a little bit muted, to be honest. I keep waiting for something to happen. There's been obviously some chatter and some people calling for me to be like arrested and stuff. You know, some fascist figures that we can talk about later. But it's been a really good response, and I've been excited to see a lot of people reading it and really kind of picking up what I put down.
3: Yeah, that's interesting about the Gettysburg rally. And like,
2: I know, right?
3: I think that like some people, I imagine that it would be easy to, you know, if you were not engaged in politics, maybe because of your age or whatever, around that time, to see the weird melange of different ways that the far right was presenting itself, or ways that it was engaging publicly, from like large Trump rallies or pro-Trump demonstrations, or just like Patriot Prayer demonstrations in the Northwest or what have you, or Klan gatherings. So much of the like public aggrieved white anger was focusing around the memory of the Civil War, or the memory of the Civil War from the perspective of the Reconstruction era or the, you know, the end of Reconstruction with those statues, and forget that, like, the protest in Charlottesville was like a follow-up to another Klan gathering that had gone to protect the Lee statue, right?
2: Yes, exactly. And I'm so glad you brought this up, because, like, you know, I do think a big part of why I was drawn to this work, I think, is partly because where I grew up, where that basically the battlefield at Gettysburg and how we remember that battle, which was, you know, insane, by the way, you know, like 50,000 people died in 3 days. And the way we kind of write that history, memorialize what happened there, says so much about, like, what kind of country we want to be. And I think you're exactly right that, like, so much of the street confrontations revolved around, like, kind of this fight over how we remember the Civil War. And, you know, it's crazy, you know, like, Gettysburg is the site of, you know, this huge defeat of the Confederate Army. But if you go around town, if you go into the shops, kind of like this lost cause mythology about the Confederacy as this, like, kind of noble cause is everywhere. And I think it's, you know, very much at the center of everything that's been going on over the last 10 years. And in a way, you know, the Civil War was a war that we never stopped fighting.
3: Yeah, just for any listeners that might not be familiar with the like, lost cause narrative, could you, I know it's kind of a, you could, people have written books about it, but could you say a few things about what that's shorthand for?
2: Yeah, so basically, like, after the Civil War, there was this kind of revisionist project by, you know, a lot of old Confederates to valorize the Confederacy, sometimes, you know, make the argument that it wasn't about slavery and that it was about Northern aggression and that, you know, states' rights, and, you know, basically holding up the Confederacy and Confederate soldiers as these, like, heroes and this, like, lost cause, lost noble cause, you know, when in reality it was essentially kind of a proto-fascist army and movement to enslave, you know, millions of people and keep them in chains. And, you know, like, when we talk about lost cause mythology, we are talking about all of these Confederate statues that, you know, weren't put up right after the Civil War. They were put up in the decades following to kind of still cement white supremacy as the law of the land. And, you know, this, of course, leads us into, like, movies like Birth of the Nation, which is, like, this absolute blockbuster that valorizes the Klan. And, you know, I think we're still dealing with the effects of the Lost Cause Project, and is why we have, as a country, have, in many ways, have struggled to move on.
3: Yeah, and not just, like, a noble society, but, like, a natural order that had its own balance is like, often how it's presented. I could keep asking about this and would love to.
2: I know, we could talk about that for hours.
3: This is the Final Straw Radio on the Pacifica Network, and you're hearing our interview with Chris Mathias, author of To Catch a Fascist. I think it's fair to say that, like, the main character of your book is the anti-fascist, mainly through Trump 1.0, but also into 2.0. Antifa is quite a colorful character in the U.S. imaginary over the last decade. Can you talk a bit about who you found Antifa to be, what they do as anti-fascists, and what are some of the popular misconceptions that might be about that identity?
2: Yeah, of course. You know, what's really interesting is that no one in America really knew what Antifa was before 2017. And then by the end of 2017, I believe it's Merriam-Webster adds Antifa to the dictionary. I think Oxford dictionaries name it one of the words of the year, just because it's everywhere and it's on the tip of everyone's tongues and everyone knows it. And there are a few reasons for that. One is a series of incidents, basically. Richard Spencer, the neo-Nazi kind of figurehead of the alt-right, who kind of coins the term alt-right, he gets punched on Inauguration Day in D.C., and it goes super viral. And it's the person that punches him is, you know, dressed in black, wearing a black mask, and is kind of described as Antifa. There are these confrontations with the far right in Berkeley, California, at UC Berkeley, where, again, you know, some anti-fascist groups are involved. This triggers a lot of kind of explainers in the media about what Antifa is. And then, of course, it really explodes after Charlottesville, when there was an anti-fascist confrontation of the fascists that came to town there. And I think in kind of the public imagination, Antifa is most often associated with activists, radical leftists in black bloc, you know, all black, faces covered, and that they are kind of punching people and doing property destruction and stuff like that. And, you know, I think that was honestly kind of my impression as well. But, you know, what I ended up finding was that kind of public direct action, you know, occasionally punching a Nazi, represents just such a tiny, tiny fraction of the work these anti-fascist networks do. And I should step back really quick. You know, Antifa is essentially this kind of decentralized underground

0: they're trying to hold a rally. And sometimes that means being militant and confronting them. And it also means the far right doesn't get to enjoy anonymity. You can't hide behind a mask while calling for a system of racial violence. And a lot of the work that Antifa has done has been research and intelligence gathering. And, you know, what I found was that they were just, you know, these remarkable journalists, essentially. They were doing remarkable investigative journalism to expose the Nazis in their community. And this was a tactic, by the way, that exploded, I think, in the digital age, and we often refer to it as doxing. And when I say doxing in the anti-fascist sense, I mean kind of the digital equivalent of ripping the white hood off of a Klansman. And, you know, this was a tactic that groups like Anti-Racist Action and Skinheads Against Racial Prejudice did in the 80s and 90s, where they would, you know, identify their local Nazis. You know, they would do stuff like digging through the trash outside a known Nazi house to like find discarded mail. They would go undercover too. But, you know, what they would do kind of pre-internet era is they would put up like a meet your local Nazi poster on like telephone poles to alert a community about, you know, your local Nazi, because, you know, the whole idea being like that these people not only pose an urgent threat, but like, you know, they also are dependent on organizing in the dark. And so it's important to shed a light on it. In the digital era, a lot of this work went online. So it went into like online sleuthing and investigations where, you know, let's say there is a Nazi online who has a big following, but they use a pseudonym. You will pour through their, you know, online footprint to find clues to identify them offline. And, you know, I ended up talking to some anti-fascists that did just kind of these remarkable feats of investigations where they, you know, one dude, I think it was actually down south in North Carolina, he went through 60,000 tweets to do one dox to identify one guy. And, you know, slowly but surely what ends up happening is the people that Antifa is unmasking, you know, I think in a lot of people's minds, Nazis are these kind of caricatures of like a neo-Nazi skinhead, right? Like, you know, shaved head, like swastika tattoo, or maybe like some kind of like, you know, KKK redneck in the woods. When in fact, you know, when they are making these identifications, they are identifying people in positions of power, and it's police officers, pastors, politicians, teachers, professors, and it's, you know, pretty scary what they end up finding.
1: So some concerns that I have heard raised, whether in good faith or bad faith, around the tactics of that are attributed to Antifa or whatever, like modern anti-fascist organizers, mm-hmm. include questions of like, while you're doing this anonymously, you're posting this information, why do you get the freedom of speech to identify me, but you're hiding your own identity? Or like, why? And so I'd be curious to hear like your perception of why there was the shift from the more public facing mass mobilization stuff that was around during the ARA period that preceded the 2010s. And then also people concerned about like, well, this is just like anti anyone who doesn't agree with me. It's anti-free speech. They're going to come after me because I have conservative views or because I'm a Christian or whatever. And this is something that the Trump administration is weaponizing in a lot of their language around Antifa as a terrorist, anti-Christian, anti-traditional, whatever movement. Yeah. I don't know if you can address those concerns.
0: Yeah, of course. No, that's a great question. So, you know, I guess to start off, and I should have mentioned this, is that Antifa is an underground phenomenon or subculture. Its members are largely almost always anonymous. And they do that for a few reasons. And it's basically to, you know, protect themselves from reprisals by the far right and to protect themselves from reprisals from the state, because they do employ some, you know, extra legal tactics occasionally where they will, you know, like we talked about, maybe punch a Nazi, maybe commit a little sabotage, like, you know, slash a Nazi's tires, or, you know, occasionally maybe some computer hacking. So that's largely why Antifa is anonymous. I think, you know, why this modern iteration of Antifa is more anonymous than previous, like ARA stuff, is because I think the threat really did get, you know, all that much more dangerous. I also think we're in this environment now where, you know, if you are involved in anti-fascist activism or work, if you are exposed or unmasked for doing that work, you can face, you know, professional consequences yourself. And as for kind of the, you know, free speech element here, there has been this real effort to paint this kind of, you know, doxing tactic as anti-free speech. I would argue that that is an attempt to conflate free speech with speech without consequences. I think that you can say fascist stuff online, whatever, in person, but you're going to face consequences for having those beliefs. You know, one of, and this, like, I think maybe dovetails more into a discussion about kind of confrontation and violence, but one of the examples I often give or analogies is that if you are in a bar and a dude walks into that bar and has a swastika tattoo, starts making Nazi salutes, starts saying racial slurs, there's an understanding that that guy is a threat and that he poses a threat to people in that bar. And if you are a bartender or a bar owner, you are going to ask that person to leave. And if they refuse to leave, you might make them leave. And that might involve them, you pushing them out, punching them, kicking them out. And I think from the militant anti-fascist perspective, you know, that dynamic exists outside of the bar. It exists in a public park when a Nazi decides to hold a demonstration. People that are part of these movements always pose this imminent, urgent threat to a community, and it has to be confronted head on. So, you know, I don't think that it is anti-free speech, essentially. I think it is creating consequences for speech.
1: Yeah, and I think there's a way too that, like, speech, like what someone says is one thing. If somebody, like, believes some crappy things, racist, misogynistic, anti-trans things, what have you, right. That sucks. But I think that there were some anti-fascist organizers, like maybe near the end of the book, that you had quoted in here from interviews where the question comes up of, like, is, you know, are they just going after MAGA folks or conservative people or whatever? And a lot of them saying, like, yo, I can't control what's in your head. It's when you start organizing and trying to rally violence in this instance that I feel like it's my civic responsibility to engage and interfere with that for public safety and community safety.
0: Yeah. And I think that's a really important distinction because, you know, obviously, like, the people in the alt-right and these other fascist formations during Trump 1, they share a lot of views with the people at MAGA rallies for sure. And there's a ton of crossover. But, you know, Antifa is not necessarily focused on doxing people attending a Trump rally or a MAGA rally. They are focused, I think, kind of on the most immediate urgent threats, which is like the extreme of the extreme and like the people, like you said, that are kind of doing this really active organizing and agitating.
1: This is the Final Straw Radio on the Pacifica Network, and you're hearing our interview with Chris Mathias, author of To Catch a Fascist. The main character, if there is like an individual main character in the story, is someone who goes by Vincent, an anti-fascist who infiltrated Patriot Front at great personal risk. Can you introduce the audience to him, what you know about his motivations and the infiltration that you talk about in the book?
0: Yeah. So Vincent is, kind of the main character of my book. And like I said at the beginning, I was really trying to find a way to make this a page turner so I could introduce kind of militant anti-fascism to a wider audience. Because I think as vital as it is, a lot of the writing about militant anti-fascism and anarchism and other things can often be a little academic or in the weeds for a general audience. So I really wanted to find a compelling narrative. And I interviewed like 60 anti-fascists for this book. And at the end of every interview, I'd be like, you know, like, what's one of the craziest stories you've heard? One of the most compelling stories you've heard? And so many people ended up pointing me towards Vincent and what Vincent did. So Vincent is in the Seattle area. That's not where he's originally from, but he grew up in like kind of a conservative rural part of the country, you know, has probably pretty like normie liberal beliefs, goes to college, gets interested in kind of socialist activism at college, and then gradually, you know, becomes interested in anarchism and starts to identify as an anarchist. And he's in the Pacific Northwest in, you know, 2015, 2016, 2017, and really starts to see how pronounced the far right is becoming in the Pacific Northwest, and sees the Proud Boys and Patriot Prayer holding rallies in the streets, sees groups like Identity Europa, which is like a, you know, kind of suit and tie white supremacist group, hold rallies, and like trying to recruit people on college campuses. And in his kind of anarchist circles, he starts to see people that are organizing against what the far right is doing. And he has this kind of formative moment where one day is waiting for the MAX train in Portland to go see some friends, gets on the train, goes sees his friends, has a good night. But then he wakes up in the morning and reads a story that a white supremacist had boarded a MAX train the night before and started harassing two Black Muslim teenage girls and screaming, like, go back to your country and stuff like that. Three men stand up to intervene and kind of protect these two teenage girls from this man. And he pulls out a knife and slashes their throats, and two of them die. I actually went out to Portland and covered kind of the aftermath of that story. It's like a very awful story. But Vincent, you know, when he reads about this, he realizes that he missed that train by about 2 minutes. He could have been on that train. And, you know, he's a big dude who knows how to handle himself. And he likes to think that he would have been one of the people that stepped up to intervene. And that, you know, essentially that could have happened to him. He could have been killed. And I think at this time, like, this kind of fascist violence keeps getting closer and closer to people, you know, Vincent knows and love and people in his community. I describe in the book, but there's like just kind of this wave of awful hate crimes in the Pacific Northwest at this time, you know, targeting queer people and targeting the Latino community, targeting Black people. And Vincent, you know, decides that he really wants to be a part of the fight to push back. So initially he starts to survey groups like the Proud Boys. At one point he like pretends to be a Proud Boy. He takes photos. He gets people's names. He starts to hand off this intelligence he gets to other anarchists and anti-fascist activists in the Pacific Northwest. And they start to dox Proud Boys. And it's pretty effective. But, you know, up until January 6th, you know, after January 6th, a lot of groups, you know, initially when it felt like there was going to be repercussions for groups like the Proud Boys and the Oath Keepers and various other groups that were at January 6th, a lot of those groups like went to ground and like weren't active because they were fearing prosecution and kind of other, you know, repercussions for their involvement in the insurrection. So in 2021 and around that time, Vincent started to focus on other far-right formations, especially ones that were operating more anonymously and more in the dark. And that's how he decided to look at Patriot Front. And Patriot Front is a neo-Nazi group that grew out of the ashes of Charlottesville. It used to be called Vanguard America, but James Alex Fields Jr., the guy that drove the car into counter-protesters and killed Heather Heyer, you know, wasn't associated with Vanguard America. So that was bad PR, bad look for them. Even though they agreed with what he did, they decided to rebrand and they called themselves Patriot Front, which is essentially this kind of red, white, and blue rebrand of straight up neo-Nazism. And Vincent sees a lot of Patriot Front activity in Seattle and the Northwest in general. And he finds it annoying and dangerous. And, you know, I should say that Patriot Front around this time is also on kind of a hate crime spree. They are vandalizing and destroying Black Lives Matter murals and, you know, kind of pride murals. And they are stealing transgender pride flags and burning them. And Vincent looks around and realizes that the best way to disrupt or destroy Patriot Front is to go undercover and to do an in-person infiltration, which is a really risky thing to do. He initially doesn't think he's going to do it himself, but realizes that he has a lot going for him, which is that because he grew up in a kind of conservative place, in a conservative family, he like knows kind of the social mores. He realizes that he can kind of, you know, pretend to be someone on the right, on the far right. After talking to his family, talking to other activists, decides to do it. He joins Patriot Front. Initially, there's a phone call interview with three kind of high ranking members. And then there's an in-person interview with kind of the head of the Patriot Front chapter in the Pacific Northwest. And he gets in. And from there, you know, the book basically follows the remarkable things he does, which is, in order to stay in good standing in the group, he has to go on all these in-person meetings. He has to go on these hikes that they do in the wilderness together for days at a time. He goes on vandalism missions, on propaganda missions, you know, hanging banners off highway overpasses, putting up posters, vandalizing, in one case, a pride mural. And he ends up earning the trust of Patriot Front. He method acts as a Nazi so effectively that they trust him to be the official photographer and videographer, which means he is the one responsible for photographing and filming their propaganda. And, you know, when they publish their propaganda, Patriot Front, they will blur out their members' faces. But, you know, Vincent has access to this raw footage. Over the course of his infiltration, which lasts about 5 or 6 months, he learns that Patriot Front is going to have this big demonstration in DC. And some information about that march, we'll say, ends up in the hands of anti-fascists in DC. And Patriot Front's march is in many ways sabotaged. Let's say a lot of their Patriot Front's vehicles and cars get redecorated. Maybe some tires get slashed. And it's kind of a disaster for Patriot Front in a lot of ways. You know, shortly after that, you know, Patriot Front figures out who the infiltrator was. Vincent's infiltration is over. And they think, you know, that's it. But what they don't know is that Vincent and his anti-fascist friends had acquired about 440 gigabytes worth of Patriot Front's internal messages to each other, including a lot of photos and videos and other things that in January of 2022 go live on a database on Unicorn Riot, which is an independent media site that created kind of a platform for, you know, leaked or acquired Nazi internal messages. So when all these 440 gigabytes worth of messages go online, suddenly this network of anti-fascist researchers across America can mine those messages for clues to identify their local member of Patriot Front. And, you know, what I end up revealing in the book is that through Vincent's infiltration, you can probably tie the doxings or unmaskings of 80 Patriot Front members to the work of his infiltration. And so, yeah, that's essentially the story of Vincent. There's more to talk about, but yeah.
1: Read the book. There's more.
0: Yes, please read it. It's so good.
1: There's also so much throughout that, like the storyline is just peppered with Patriot Front people getting identified and like sort of what led to the identification or some of the process by some of the researchers, what they were able to put together to identify these like members at various points of that movement. So it's like, yeah, it's super interesting to sort of watch through the process. And it's also cool to see how this, like this individual who makes these choices isn't like, as far as I know, or is not as far as is represented in the book, is not acting on behalf of an organization, but is in social network with other people that have common ideas and throughout is able to share the information with journalists or researchers or independent folks, maybe who identify as anti-fascists or Antifa. Maybe a lot of them probably don't use that term for themselves.
0: Yeah.
1: But yeah, it sort of allows an insight into going from the individual actions into wider social activity. I think that's important.
0: Yeah, it's like the kind of the affinity group model, right? It's like the, you know, people doing this work, you know, trust each other and begin to work with each other and end up collaborating in really remarkable ways. And, you know, I should mention quickly that like a big part of this book is not only about what Vincent does, but what other anti-fascist projects did, which was destroy a lot of alt-right groups, including like Identity Europa, you know, anti-fascist doxed like 100 members of Identity Europa to the point where they had to fold. And also that like the Charlottesville lawsuit that ends up bankrupting and destroying and dividing a lot of the alt-right that marched in Charlottesville was based completely on intelligence and messages gathered by an anti-fascist infiltrator. And like, you know, like you said, like what I think is so remarkable about what Antifa has done over the last decade is that they were the hidden hand behind thousands of news stories that we all read, even if they were never credited, because the research they did was kind of one of the earliest alarm bells about where this country was headed and what we were up against. So yeah, I think it's like a pretty remarkable story.
1: And for not that Andino would listen to this, but like, just we're not pointing to any like known existential, like organized Black Hand organization or something like that operating. Like, as you point to in the book, in a lot of cases, it's people that just decide, like, I don't like this. I'm going to start digging into what information's available and do some research into this group that's harassing people locally and start a blog and just be kind of anonymous about it and put it out there. And then other people are going to be able to work with that, whether that means like putting up flyers around a neighborhood where someone who is a fascist lives or contacting their employer or whatever, like someone else who recognizes this person's activities make them a threat to other people. We should inform the public about it.
0: Yeah, exactly. And, you know, I should say very quickly, like, kind of like the profile of your typical militant anti-fascist activist, Antifa, uniformly, they all described this idea of we protect us. And I should have said this at the beginning when I was kind of defining Antifa, but one of the defining elements of Antifa is that they do not trust the police or the state in this fight. They see those institutions as kind of inherently, you know, white supremacist or will always side with fascists. And the people doing this work largely start doing it because they have brushes, personal brushes with fascists in their community and realize that no one else is going to do anything to stop these guys. One of the more memorable ones was an anti-fascist researcher in Texas whose close friend lost someone in the El Paso Walmart massacre, you know, when a white supremacist opened fire and killed, I believe, like 22 or 23. I believe they were all Latino people. Also overrepresented in Antifa are a lot of queer and trans and neurodivergent people who see what's happening as an urgent threat in need of confronting for their communities.
1: Yeah, as targeted individuals and people with targeted identities. That makes a lot of sense.
0: Yeah.
1: So like Vincent was, as you say, like Vincent was one of a few people that you introduced to us who had taken the step of infiltration dating back to the second KKK era of the early 20th century. And the work of those folks and the contemporary folks informs and supports those who come after. Like even if there's not an institutional genealogy that you can point to, people build off of the experiences and the documentation that's collected in these ways. And it's not always from people that have a militant anti-fascist positionality. Like there was the case of Buffalo that I don't want to, if I'm bringing this up later, maybe I don't mention it, but there was like a cop who had done this infiltration and who did not have a revolutionary egalitarian perspective, but was doing a higher job and also probably had some ideological reasons to focus against this terrorist organization.
0: Right.
1: So in fact, this last year, there was an announcement of a federal indictment against the Southern Poverty Law Center by Trump 2.0 DOJ, Department of Justice. I wonder if you could explore the like range of ways that movements and groups gain inside scoops from within fascist and far-right groups, some of the differences in approach and politics between the militant anti-fascists like Vincent, for instance, what they do versus groups like the SPLC, Southern Poverty Law Center, or the ADL, the Anti-Defamation League, and sort of kind of like break down some of these Trump DOJ allegations against the SPLC and what you think is going on there.
0: Yeah, so the Southern Poverty Law Center obviously is like, you know, a civil rights organization based in Alabama. And for decades, they have done remarkable research and tracking of the far right and of white supremacist movements in America. They kind of release this annual hate report. They will list certain groups as hate groups or extremist groups, which has often allowed, for example, like newspapers have relied heavily on the Southern Poverty Law Center when writing about the far right, because they'll often say, like, the KKK, which is listed as a hate group by the Southern Poverty Law Center, etc. And the SPLC gets a lot of donations and has, like, millions and millions of dollars behind it. It is, in a way, kind of, you know, more formalized, above-ground anti-fascist work, but it is also where it deviates from kind of militant anti-fascist organizing, is that they do work with the state and have occasionally worked with law enforcement, or, you know, go through, you know, legislative channels to enact reform, and so on and so forth. But, you know, militant anti-fascists don't do that. The reason that in Trump 2, why they're going after the SPLC is because I would argue the SPLC has been really effective in destabilizing a lot of far right groups over the last, you know, decades. A lot of people on the far right have a seething hatred for the SPLC. And actually, if you go to one of their offices in Alabama, they have like a display in the lobby where a KKK member like tried to bomb their headquarters at one point. You know, they've really come under attack. And the reason Trump 2 is going after the SPLC so hard is because the SPLC has been a thorn in that movement's side for a long time, and for organized fascism in America. SPLC was the one that got Stephen Miller's leaked emails showing just how involved in fascist movements he was. The SPLC has written and uncovered a lot about people in the Trump administration and the Republican Party. And so I think this kind of attack on the SPLC now with this lawsuit, these charges, is an attempt to dismantle it and destroy it. And they want to dismantle and destroy any groups that do this type of organizing. And I think, you know, like you mentioned earlier, I think very smartly, this attack is often done in saying that SPLC is anti-free speech by labeling, you know, just plain old conservative activists as Nazis, which of course they are actually Nazis. And, you know, the kind of accusations that the Trump administration is making against the SPLC is essentially that, like, they were paying infiltrators to go undercover in Nazi groups, that they essentially were paying Nazi groups to survive, and that, like, every Nazi group that exists is essentially like paid by the SPLC. And it's like, you know, it's a total farce, these kind of allegations. Sure, did the SPLC have, you know, did it work with people undercover in certain Nazi groups? Yeah, of course. But, you know, it's my understanding, at least, like, you're, you know, if not actively doing it, they were receiving information from people going undercover into these groups, just like I have as a journalist. But what the Trump administration is doing in going after the SPLC is really, really scary, and will eventually start to come for a lot of the rest of us. You know, another quick addendum there is that the ADL, of course, has also done this work and has done a lot of great research into the far right over the decades. But they have also always been a centrist institution who has done this dance where they have created a false equivalency between people on the far right and people, you know, maybe on the left, where they have painted Antifa and other kind of radical leftist groups or pro-Palestinian groups as, you know, painted with the same brush as they do, like, white supremacists and Nazis. And they have done a lot of stuff that the left doesn't write. So a lot of people have looked at the ADL very warily over the years. And now the ADL, you know, ever since October 7th, has really leaned into pro-Israel stuff. And I think a lot of people are more distrustful of the work they're doing now.
1: Yeah, they might be described as like an anti-extremist research group or what have you, or action group. And I think that there's a parallel between anti-fascist work and anti-extremism work. But like you said, the anti-extremism comes in as like a erasing and normalizing state violence. And
0: yes, yeah, exactly.
1: Yeah, saying anything that's para-state or like extra state is unacceptable, no matter what the political perspective it comes from. But it's always cherry picking anyway. But there's a huge huge source of federal funding for that sort of research. So
0: yes, yeah, exactly. And I think like yeah, I think you really hit the nail on the head there. That like I think that term extremism, I use it myself because it's kind of a good shorthand, but it is kind of problematic because it implies that kind of systemic, that, you know, these kind of extreme white supremacist views like also aren't like systemic and mainstream in so many ways.
1: This is the Final Straw Radio on the Pacifica Network, and you're hearing our interview with Chris Mathias, author of To Catch a Fascist. So around halfway through the book, you describe how while the second KKK Ku Klux Klan was in many ways waning, due in part to the unmasking, also in part due to its multi-level marketing nature, its seeds had already been planted and influenced government policy moving forward. Its language of 100% Americanism, also espoused by the American Legion at the time, its anti-immigrant policies to restrict Jews, Catholics, Slavs, and other non-WASPs from entering and staying in the country, eugenicist interests in limiting procreation by some populations, and increasing the birth rates of others through focused sterilizations and limiting access to contraception. There's considered federal pressures against anarchists, socialists, and communists, or the labor movement more generally, via a tremendous Red Scare that saw thousands imprisoned or deported. So I feel like there's a clear parallel is already laid from the MAGA marches and street organizing of chauvinists from the first Trump administration versus this like maximalist capture of government power at many levels in the second Trump administration, especially seeing like the way that the Jan 6 folks have been treated by the administration and the sort of, well, I guess reversal of not only charges, but like, you know, claims of the DOJ acting unjustly, whatever. But can you talk a bit about what can be found in comparing these situations? Again, the receded Klan having already seeded into seats of power, and what you and your interviewees think that this means for the type of movements and tactics that we as anti-fascists need to engage today?
0: Yeah, of course. Yeah, great question. And, you know, I think one of the, I don't know if enjoyable is the right word, but interesting aspects of researching this book was kind of diving into the first and second Klans. And the argument I make in the book is that, like, you know, masked fascism, masked white supremacy, you know, they wear masks in hopes of one day that they won't need to wear masks at all. You know, that like their racist worldview will be so widespread and mainstream that they don't need the masks anymore. And this is essentially, you know, the story of the first and second Klan, right? So like the first Klan is born after the Civil War to, you know, essentially terrorize, destroy Reconstruction. And when Reconstruction is abandoned, you know, the Klan, first Klan kind of dissipates. They're no longer needed. I think the line I use in the book is that like they traded the anonymity of the hood for the anonymity of the lynch mob. You know, fast forward to the second Klan, and you know, there's all these remarkable efforts to unmask the second Klan, create division in the second Klan, and it really kind of eats itself and falls apart. But like you smartly said, part of the reason it disbands is in ways because it was successful. You know, they played a part in the enactment of the 1924 Johnson and Reed Act, which essentially limits immigration to, you know, Northern Europe, and it implements like some eugenicist policies. And, you know, even fast forward to the present, the groups that marched in Charlottesville are almost all gone or disbanded now. And I think that was in many real ways an anti-fascist victory in organizing against them. But also, you know, part of the reason that those groups aren't around anymore is because everything that they were agitating for has gone mainstream. And the way I kind of describe the alt-right in the book is kind of like a vanguard or shock troops for MAGA. You know, they opened the Overton window open to ideas and rhetoric and policies that previously were unimaginable or unmentionable. They made them respectable in the mainstream. And, you know, one of the most alarming things for me as a reporter, and this is a sentiment I've heard from a lot of anti-fascist activists as well, is, you know, the degree to which the stuff we used to read in private Nazi chats 10 years ago is now being tweeted from the White House social media account. You know, terms like remigration, which is a euphemism for ethnic cleansing. Phrases like import the third world, become the third world. That was like, you saw Nazis say that all the time. And now you have Trump, you know, writing it on Truth Social. Obviously, I think you kind of mentioned this earlier, but you know, this tactic of unmasking and doxing fascists and exposing them, you know, the reason you do that is to create consequences, right? Like if you unmask someone as a Nazi, they're liable to lose their job, their girlfriend might dump them, their family might shun them. It, you know, creates a social cost for being part of organized fascism. And it was really effective there for a while. And what that tactic does and what it's dependent on is a social taboo against explicit white supremacy, explicit fascism. It leverages that taboo to create those consequences. And obviously the, you know, the animating question of the book is, you know, what happens when that taboo starts to disappear? And part of the narrative of the book is anti-fascists seeing their doxings, their unmaskings. You know, there's some diminishing returns. You know, some people that they dox and expose, you know, as Nazis, various communities kind of collectively shrug their shoulders and don't really care about having a Nazi as a neighbor. And I think for this reason, anti-fascists before, certainly before the mainstream media and a lot of other political observers saw the direction the country was headed in, you know, to where we are now, where you have ICE doing what ICE is doing, where we have this kind of growing archipelago of detention centers and arguably concentration camps, where you have an administration talking about ethnically cleansing, remigrating millions and millions of our neighbors and friends, of eradicating trans people from public life. And I wrote a piece for The Guardian about this, but I thought it was interesting that, you know, 5 years ago, Antifa was focused on unmasking Nazis and fascists. Now the people wearing masks are ICE agents. And a lot of the work they're doing is about unmasking ICE agents and creating that social cost for being in ICE. And I think you asked about, like, you know, what is anti-fascist work kind of look like now? And I think something, an observation I keep making is that, like, the parallels between the uprising in Minneapolis against ICE and the parallels between that and what anti-fascists were doing on the streets in 2017, 2018, 2019, 2020 against these various new fascist groups like Identity Europa or the Proud Boys or Patriot Prayer, et cetera. It was really striking parallels there. They were confronting, it was everyday people in Minneapolis, you know, realizing that no one was coming to save them. And they realized that they had to do it themselves. And they kind of ended up embracing militant anti-fascist tactics. They were, you know, this idea of we go where they go. They were monitoring and surveying ICE and warning their neighbors about ICE. They were pressuring venues and hotels and businesses not to do business with ICE. They were doing research to identify and unmask ICE agents and let communities know who, you know, who these people were. In a lot of ways, I think that work was successful. And, you know, essentially, the anti-fascist work, I think, has shifted. Militant anti-fascist work has also always involved, you know, stuff that's central to anarchist and socialist and communist organizing in general, which is just like providing mutual aid to your neighbors and so on and so forth. But the fight has also changed a bit, where anti-fascist tactics, you know, of unmasking and exposing in some ways are focused on agents of the state now, which is a really kind of interesting and alarming development.
1: Like, I think that tactic is, we've already gone over, like, important for a few reasons, or could be useful for a few reasons. I think that there's, with certain activities, there is the likely outcome, but there's always, like, a wider insurgent threat or whatever to an activity. People having a march, right, or a demonstration, oftentimes that is, like, presented as this is a civic, like, show of presentation of people in disagreement in a, like, civic manner in front of the government, but there's a threat in that sort of mass mobilization that it could become a force that would overtake the government and create a new order.
0: Right.
1: And I think that, like, similarly with, like, things like doxing, there is underlying it the possibility that unmasking will lead to physical consequences against someone. And I know that that's been, like, a charge that the state has levied against the very thin-skinned ICE and Customs and Border Patrol and other, like, federal or even local law enforcement of like Antifa is trying to dox us so that, you know, they can attack our homes or something like that. And cops are so afraid of that happening, not because there is a wide history of anti-law enforcement activity by leftists outside of guerrilla movements in the 70s, maybe. Like, that's just not a thing. What they're afraid of, in actuality, is to be embarrassed because they'll have to show their face at the market down the street where they buy their groceries or pick up their kids from school, and the other parents are going to know what daddy or mommy does for a job is break up other people's families.
0: Yes, yes. Yeah, no, exactly. Like, I think, like, ICE is very much like the Nazis in this movie. And I think a lot of the work that Antifa is doing now, and not just Antifa, but just like people in general, is kind of bringing back shame for what they are involved in and creating that shame, creating that social cost. I mean, I don't know about you, but like, you know, my algorithm, my timeline, I get so many videos of people shaming ICE agents in public and basically being like, get out of here. You know, you're not welcome here. Like, you know, like when ICE agents are like trying to get coffee and stuff. I think like that is and can be effective. I think one of the interesting things that happened after the murders of Alex Pretty and Renee Good, and after just kind of the Operation Metro Surge in Minneapolis, is that, you know, that slogan, abolish ICE, you know, was considered radical years ago. But after Minneapolis, like, you saw support for that phrase skyrocket to where I think, like, where I believe a majority, like, support it. And even, like, a fraction of Republicans supported it. But at any rate, yeah.
1: Yeah, I think it's got to be competing with Live, Laugh, Love at this point for general popularity, right?
0: Yeah. Exactly.
1: If you're listening to the radio edition, you're hearing a shorter chat. You can find a full conversation and soon the transcript at our website, tfsr.media. 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
2: 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I grabbed the knob, spun it around, got NPR. Here's what I found. Real news? Hardly a trace. Just one damn marathon marketplace. The Nasdaq's up, the Dow's in the cellar. NPR's sold out to Rockefeller. Hostile takeover. Real hostile. Well, I hear all about the antitrust and all the day traders who bit the dust. Mergers, buyouts, and acquisitions. Low-down crooks and high positions. Wheelers, dealers, and CEOs fired and paid off through the nose. Buying yachts and fancy homes with the bailout money from the savings and loans. And I get pissed off, that is. It's dot-com this and dot-com that, and the underwriters are a get

0: us out to the ruling class. Well, the whole damn bunch can dot my com. This is a family show, folks. FCC says, watch your language. English, what's yours? I got tired of being treated like a veg, so I called up the station and canceled my pledge. And in a mighty act of liberation, sent the money off to my community station. I said, I love you, but if you blow it, I'll sure as hell let you know it. 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Whitebeard the Pirate. 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
2: Hello, this is Utah Phillips, the golden voice of the Great Southwest, and you're listening to Loafer's Glory, the hobo jungle of the mind. Poem for Arizona. Rocking lazy against the metal of the swing, digging my toes into the sand to scatter pebbles and ants, I look up, squinting, to see a distant painting without edges. Deep purple-black ridges and a smooth blue sky. High above the black, a small gray smear, fingerprint touched before the paint was dry. It's raining in the mountains, Marcy. It's raining in the mountains.

0: this is me, Utah Phillips. Steve Baker, who's pushing the knobs again. That was the Borisdorfs playing that wonderful background introduction music. And that poem, Poem for Arizona, was written by Marcia Spriggs. We are in the studios of radio station KVMR, Community Radio, Nevada City, California, in beautiful downtown metropolitan Nevada City, California. Now, this is the 4th of July here. I don't know when it is where you are. This program is sent out to stations all over the country, so I really don't know when it is where you are or where, as far as that goes. And I know I'm not supposed to be time-specific, but as I've said and reiterate, it's more important for you to be in my time since I am here than it is for me to be in your time since I don't know where you are or when, if that makes sense. This 4th, I get to haul out my Big Bang carbide cannon. And there's no projectile. It's just a carbide and water and a big bland, and blaze away from my front porch. I charge up the cannon with water and carbide, set the flint, and wait. As I say, there's no projectile, just a loud bang. I'm wearing a bush jacket, dark glasses, an Abercrombie and Fitch pith helmet, using a pair of field glasses to range the chickens across the road. Now, I do this for the missionaries working our street. As they turn into my driveway, I wave and holler, "Move over to the side, I'm after dinner over yonder." I push the little plunger, the cannon roars, and the missionaries scatter. The chickens don't even blink, and it's hard to make out which one of us is dumber. Well, happy 4th of July. I've always wanted to play for you some longer pieces. You know, you can't do that in commercial radio. In community radio, the attention span is longer than it is in commercial radio, longer than it is in Christian radio, God knows. I want to play for you in the first half, typically American, great for the 4th of July, typically American piece called The Anarchist Convention by John Sayles. And then after the intermission, the second half, I'm going to play you Politics from the Pill Hill Stories in Boston by my favorite storyteller, Jay O'Callaghan. 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
1: Sophie calls to ask, am I going to the Anarchist Convention this year? The year before last, I'm missing because Brickman, may he rest in peace, was on the committee and we were feuding. I think about the Soviet dissidents, but there was always something, so it's hard to say. Then last year, he was just cooling in the grave and it would have looked bad. There's Leo Gold, they would have said, come to gloat over Brickman. So I tell Sophie, maybe, depending on my hip. Rainy days, it's torture. There isn't a position, it doesn't throb. Rainy days and election nights. But Sophie won't hear no. She's still got the iron, Sophie. Knows I won't be caught dead on the senior shuttle, so she arranges a cab and says, but Leo, don't you want to see me? Been using that one for 50 years. Still works. We used to have it at the New Yorker Hotel before the Korean and his Jesus children moved in. You see them on the streets peddling flowers, big smiles, cheeks glowing like Hitler Youth, high on the opiate of the people. Used to be the New Yorker had its dopers, its musicians, its sad sacks, and marginal types. We felt at home there. So this year, the committee books us with the chain that our religious friends from Utah own, their showpiece there on Central Park South, which kicks off the annual difficulties. That's the bunch that killed Joe Hill, comes the cry. Not to mention their monkey business with Howard Hughes and his will. And what about their stand on the blacks and the Indians? Personally, I think we should have it where we did the year the doormen were on strike. Should rent the Union Hall in Brooklyn. But who listens to me? So right off the bat, there's Pinkstaff working up a petition and Weiss organizing a counter committee. Always with the factions and splinter groups, those two. Whatever drove the man to split the atom is the engine that rules their lives. Not divide and conquer, but divide and subdivide. First thing in the lobby, we got Weiss passing a handout on Brigham Young and the Mountain Meadows Massacre. Leo Gold, I thought you were dead. It's a matter of days. You never learned to spell, Weiss. What spelling? I point to the handout. Who's this Norman? Norman hierarchy, Norman elders, all this capitalization. It's cheap theatrics. Weiss has to put on his glasses. That's not spelling, he says. That's typing. Spelling, I'm fine, but these new machines, my granddaughter bought an electric. It's nice she lets you use it. She doesn't know I sneak when she's at school. Next, there's the placard in the lobby. Welcome, anarchists. And the caricature of Bakunin, complete with sizzling bomb in hand. That Gross can still hold a pen is such a miracle, we have to indulge his alleged sense of humor every year. A malicious man, Gross, like all cartoonists, grinning, watching the hotel lackeys stew in their little brown uniforms, wondering, is it a joke or not? Personally, I think it's in bad taste, the bomb-throwing bit. It's the enemy's job to ridicule, not ours. But who asks me? They set us loose in something called the Elizabethan room. And it's a sorry sight. A half a hundred old crackpots tiptoeing across the carpet, wondering how they got past the velvet ropes and into the exhibit. That old fascination with the enemy's lair. They fit like fresh kishka on a silk sheet. Some woman I don't know is pinning everyone with name tags. Immediately, the ashtrays are full of them. Pins bent by palsied fingers. Name tags at the anarchist convention. Pearl is here, and Bill Kinney in a fog, and Lou Randolph, and Pinkstaff, and Fine, and Diamond, tottering around, flashing his new store-boughts at everyone. Personally, wearing dentures, I would try to keep my mouth shut. But then I always did. Leo, we thought we lost you, they say. Not a word, it's 2 years. Thought you went just after Brickman, rest his soul. So you haven't quit yet, Leo? I tell them it's a matter of hours. And I look for Sophie. She's by Baker, the committee chairman this year. Always the committee chairman. He's the only one with such a streak of masochism. Sophie's by Baker, and there's no sign of her Mr. Gillis. Oh, there's another one that makes the hip act up. Two or three times I've seen the man since he set up housekeeping with Sophie, and every time I'm in pain, like an allergy, only bone deep. It's not just he's CP. From the word go. We all had our fling with the party, and they have their point of view. But Gillis is the sort that didn't hop off of Joe Stalin's bandwagon till after it nosedived into the sewer. The deal with Berlin wasn't enough for Gillis or the purges. No, nor any of the other tidbits that started coming out from reliable sources. Not till the party announced officially that Joe was off the sainted list did Gillis catch a whiff. And him with Sophie now. Maybe he's a good cook. She lights up when she sees me. That smile after all these years, that smile and my knees are water. She hasn't gone the Mother Jones route, Sophie. No shawls and spectacles. She's nobody's granny on a candy box. She's thin, a strong thin, not like Diamond. And her eyes, they still stop your breath from across the room. Always there was such a crowd around Sophie. And always she made each one think he was at the head of the line. Oy. Leo, you came. I was afraid you'd be shy again. She hugs me and tells Baker that I'm like a brother. Sophie, who always rallied us after a beating, who bound our wounds, who built our pride back up after shambles, never faltered a step. The iron she had. In Portland, they're shaving her head, but no wig for Sophie. She wore it like a badge. And the fire. Toe-to-toe with a fat Biloxi deputy, head-to-head with a Hoboken wharf boss. starting a near riot from a soapbox in Columbus Circle, but shaping it, turning it, stampeding all that anger and energy in the right direction. Still the iron, still the fire, and still it's, Leo, you're like a brother. Baker is smiling his little pained smile, looking for someone to apologize to. Bloom is telling jokes. Vic Lewis has an aluminum walker after a stroke, and old Mrs. Axelrod, who knew Emma Goldman from the garment workers, is dozing in her chair. Somebody must be in charge of bringing the old woman with her mind the way it is, because she never misses. She's our museum piece, our link to the past. Not that the rest of us qualify for the new left. Bud Odom is in one corner trying to work up a sing-along, 15 years younger than most here, a celebrity still with the denim open at the chest and the Greek sailor cap. The voice is shot, though. With Harriet Foote and old Lieber joining, they sound like the look for the union label folks on television. Determined but slightly off-key. The younger kids aren't so big on Bud anymore, and the hootenanny generation has grown with other fish to fry. Kids, the room is full, crawling with little Barnard girls in their tape recorders, pestering people for oral history. A pair camped by Mrs. Axelrod, clicking on whenever she starts awake and mutters some Yiddish. Sophie, who speaks, says she's raving about the harness eyes breaking and shackles bouncing on the floor. Some shirt factory tangle in her mind. Gems they think they're getting. Oral history gems. They are starting to be Rebecca's again. The little Barnard girls. And Sarah's and Esther's after decades of Carol, Sally, and Debbie. The one who tapes me is a Razorla, which was my mother's name. We're trying to preserve it, she says with a smile for an old man. What, Yiddish? I don't speak. No, she says, anarchism. The memories of anarchism, now that it's served its dialectical purpose. You're a determinist? She gives me a look. They think we never opened a book. I don't tell her I've written a few. It wouldn't make an impression. If it isn't on tape or film, it doesn't register. Put my name in the computer, you'll draw blank. Razorla, I say. That's a pretty name. I learned it from an exchange student. I used to be Jody. Dinner is called and there's confusion. There's jostling. Everyone wants near the platform. The ears aren't what they used to be. There is a seating plan with place cards set out, but nobody looks. Place cards at the anarchist convention. I manage to squeeze in next to Sophie. First on the agenda is fruit cup, then speeches, then dinner, then more speeches. Carmen Markovici wants us to go get our own fruit cups. It makes her uneasy, she says, being waited on. People want, they should go get up and get it themselves. A couple of minutes of mumble grumble, then someone points out that we'd be putting the two hotel lackeys in charge of the meal out of a job. It's agreed they'll serve. You could always reason with Carmen. Then Harriet Foote questions the grapes in the fruit cup. The boycott is over, we tell her. Grapes are fine. In fact, grapes were always fine. It was the labor situation that was no good, not the fruit. Well, I'm not eating mine, she says. Blood pressure climbing toward the danger point. It would be disloyal. The wrath of the people. That's what Brickman used to call it in his articles, in his harangues, in his 3-hour walking diatribes. Harriet still has it.

way from Yonkers. He apologizes that our next speaker, Mikey Dolan, won't be with us. He apologizes for not having time to prepare a eulogy, but it was so sudden. More mumble grumble, this being the first we've heard about Mikey. Sophie is crying, but she's not the sort you offer your shoulder to or reach for the Kleenex. If Steele had tears, Brinkman used to say. They had their battles, Brinkman and Sophie, those 2 years together, 37 and 38. Neither of them known as a compromiser, both with healthy throwing arms. Once a month there's a knock and it's Sophie, come to borrow more plates. I worked for money at the movie house. I always had plates. The worst was when you wouldn't see either of them for a week. Phil Brapp, who was living below them then, and you'd see him in Washington Square, 8 o'clock in the morning. Phil, who'd sleep through the revolution itself if it came before noon. I can't take it, he'd say. They're at it already, in the morning, in the noontime, at night. At least when they're fighting, the plaster doesn't fall. Less than 2 years it lasted. But all of them, of all of them, before and after, it was Brinkman left his mark on her. That hurts. Bud Odom is up next. His Wisconsin accent creeping toward Oklahoma. Twanging on about good red-blooded American men and women. And I get a terrible feeling he's going to break into the ballad of Bob La Follette. When war breaks out at the far end of the table. In the initial shuffle, Ali Zeitz was sitting down next to Fritz Groh, and it's 15 minutes before the shock of recognition. Ali has lost all his hair from the X-ray treatments, and Fritz never had any. More than ever, they're looking like twins. You, says Ali. You from the dock workers? And you from that yellow rag that haven't put you away from civilized people? They let you in here, you an anarchist, in the fullest definition of the word, which you wouldn't know what was the coloring book you wrote for. At the tops of their voices, in the manner of old lefties, what old, in the manner we've always had. Damn the decibels, full speed ahead. Baker would apologize, but he's not near enough to the microphone, and Bud Odom is just laughing. There's still something genuine about the boy, even if he does get all weepy when you mention Eleanor Roosevelt. Who let this crank in here? We've been infiltrated. Point of order, point of order. What Ali is thinking about with point of order, I don't know. But the lady from the name tags gets them separated, gives each a Barnard girl to record their spewings about the others. Something Fritz said at a meeting, something Ali wrote about it centuries ago, we don't forget. Bud gets going again. And it seems that last year they weren't prepared with Brinkman's eulogy. So Bud will do the honors now. I feel eyes swiveling. A little muttered chorus of Leo, Leo, Leo goes through the room. Sophie knew, of course, and conned me into what she thought would be good for me. Once again. First, Bud goes into what a fighter Brinkman was, tells how he took on Union City, New Jersey, single-handed about the time he organized an entire truckload of scabs with one speech, turning them right around under the company's nose. He can still rouse an audience, Bud, even with the pipes gone. And soon, they're popping up around the table with memories. Little Pappas, who we never thought would survive the beating he took one May Day scuffle. Little one-eyed, broken-nosed Pappas stands and tells of Brinkman saving the mimeograph machine when they burned our office on 27th Street. And Sam Kahn's ghost pale like the years in prison bleached even his blood, is standing shaky with the word on Brinkman's last days. Tubes running out of him, fluids dripping into him. Still, Brinkman agitates with the hospital orderlies, organizes the cleaning staff. Then Sophie takes the floor, talking about spirit, how Brinkman had it, how Brinkman was it, spirit of our cause, more spirit sometimes than judgment. And again, I feel the eyes, hear the Leo, Leo, Leo, and there I am on my feet. We had our troubles, I say. Brinkman and I. But always, I knew his heart was in the right place.
applause, tears, and I sit down. It's a sentimental moment. Of course, it isn't true. If Brickman had a heart, it was a well-kept secret. He was a machine, an express train flying the black flag, but it's a sentimental moment. The words come out. Everybody's making nice then. The old friendly juice is flowing, and Baker has to bring up business. A master of tact, a genius of timing, a vote. Do we elect next year's committee before dinner or after? Why spoil dinner, ask one camp. Nobody will be left awake after, says the other. Let's get it out of the way. They always started small, the rifts. A title, a phrase, a point of procedure. The Chicago fire began with a spark. It pulls the scab off. The old animosities, the bickerings come back to the surface. One whole section of the table splits off into violent debate over the merits of syndicalism. Another forms a faction for elections during dinner. Weiss wrestles Baker for the microphone and Sophie shakes her head sadly. Why always they argue, she says, always they fight. I could answer. I devoted half of one of my studies to it, but who asks? While the argument heats, another little girl comes over with used to be Jody. She says, you're Leo Gold. I confess. The Leo Gold? There's another. I read Anarchism and the Will to Love. My one turkey, and she's read it. So, you're the one. I didn't realize you were still alive. It's a matter of seconds. I'm feeling low. Veins are standing out in temples. Old hearts straining. Distemper epidemic, and the sound familiar but with a new futile edge. I've never been detached enough to recognize the sound so exactly before. It's a raw-throated sound, a grating, insistent sound, a sound born out of all the insults swallowed, the battles lost, out of all the smothered dreams and desires. 3,000 collective years of frustration in one room, turning inward, a cancer of frustration. It's the sound of parents brawling with each other because they can't feed their kids. The sound of prisoners preying on each other because the guards are out of reach. The sound of a terribly deep despair. No quiet desperation for us now while we have a voice left. Over 1 hour it lasts. The sniping, the shouting, the accusations, the countercharges. I want to eat. I want to go home. I want to cry. And then the hotel manager walks in. Brown blazer, $20 haircut, and a smile from here to the Odessa steps. A huddle at the platform, Baker and Mr. Manager bowing and scraping at each other. Bud Odom looking grim, Weiss turning colors. Sophie and I go up, followed by half the congregation. Nobody trusts to hear it secondhand. I can sense the sweat breaking under that blazer when he sees us coming. Toothless, gnarled, suspicious by habit. Ringing around him, the anarchist convention. A terrible mistake, he says. All my fault, he says. I'm awfully sorry, he says, but you'll have to move. Seems the Rotary Club from Sioux Falls had booked this room before us. Someone misread the calendar. They're out in the lobby, eyeballing Bakunin, impatient, full of gin and boosterism. We have a nice room, a smaller room, coos the manager. We can set you up there in a jiffy, much less drafty than this room. I'm sure the older folks would feel more comfortable.
I think it stinks, says Rosenthal. Every year, the committee treasurer, we paid cash, the room is ours. Rosenthal doesn't believe in checks. The less the Wall Street boys handled your money, he says, the cleaner it is. Who better to be a treasurer than a man who thinks gold is filth? That must be it, says Sophie to the manager. You got your cash from us. You got the money in the bank. You don't have to worry. The Rotary can cancel a check, so you're scared. And maybe there's a little extra on the side. They give you a little folding green to clean out the riffraff. Sophie has him blushing, but he's going to the wire anyhow. Like Frick in the Homestead strike. Shot, stomped, and stabbed by Alexander Berkman. They patch him up, and he finishes his day at the office. A gold star from Carnegie. Capitalism's finest hour. You'll have to move, says the manager, dreams of corporate glory in his eyes, the smile hanging onto his face by its fingernails. It's the only way. Never, says Weiss. Out of the question, says Sophie. Says Pappas. Pappas saw his father lynched. Pappas did three hard ones in Leavenworth. Pappas lost his eye, a lung, and his profile to a mob in Chicago. He says it with conviction. Pardon? A note of warning from Mr. Manager. He said to f***, says Fritz Grohn. You heard him, echoes Ali Zeitz. If you people won't cooperate, huffs the manager, condescending, rolling down like a thick mist, I'll have to call in the police. It zings through the room like the twinge of a single nerve. Police! They're sending the police, cries Fingstaff! Go limp, cries Vic Lewis. Knuckles white with excitement on his walker. Make him drag us out. Mind the shuttles, cries old Mrs. Axelrod in Yiddish, sitting straight up in her chair. Ali Zeitz is on the phone to a newspaper friend. The Barnard girls are taping everything in sight. Sophie is organizing us into squads. And only Baker, holding Weiss bodily, allows Mr. Manager to escape the room in one piece. We're the anarchist convention. Nobody bickers, nobody stalls or debates or splinters. We manage to turn the long table around by the door as a kind of a barricade. Stack the chairs together in a single line of defense. And crate Mrs. Axelrod back out of harm's way. I stay close by Sophie, and once lugging the table, she turns and gives me that smile. Like a shot of adrenaline. I feel 50 again. Sophie. Sophie, it was always so good just to be at your side. And when the manager returns with his two befuddled street cops to find us standing together, arms linked, the lame held up out of their wheelchairs. The deaf joining from memory as Bud Odom leads us in, we shall not be moved. My hand in Sophie's sweaty palm that are touched like the old days. I look at him in his brown blazer and think, Brickman. I think, my God, if Brickman was here, we'd show this bastard the wrath of the people!

0: vortex. When I was 14 years old, I still loved climbing. And today, 14, I climbed way up to the top of our house on Pill Hill, and I sat there. Boston was 10 miles away to my back, but I was looking over Pill Hill, way down Svensson's driveway, 20 yards long. I was looking at that wooden fence, 8 feet tall, waiting for one of my best friends to climb over, Todd Adams. I hadn't seen him in a month. That's because his father, Professor Adams, was the strictest man in the neighborhood. He was famous for his punishments. Todd, he loved to play basketball in his driveway, but Todd had the habit of leaving the basketball in the driveway so his father couldn't drive the Cadillac right into the garage. Todd had done that one too many times, drove his father crazy, and Todd had been in a month, except for school, but he was getting out today. I kept watching, and all of a sudden, this sound truck went over Pill Hill. Stevenson, Stevenson, Stevenson for president. Stevenson, Stevenson is the one for us. I laughed. It was the first time in my life I was interested in presidential politics. Stevenson against Eisenhower. I told you I got interested when Daddy ran for library trustee. My sisters and I would knock on the doors and say, my father has read a lot of books. Would you vote for him? Well, it was exciting, but now it was presidential politics. And tonight, for the first time in my life, I was going to sneak out of the house. 10 o'clock. I was going to sneak out and go to Boston Gardens. Stevenson was giving the last rally of the whole campaign, and Todd was sneaking out. Hey, Todd! Hey, how are you? Todd climbed over, and he started down the sloping driveway, and Todd, he walked like a swaying spring back and forth. He had sloping shoulders, tight hair, and he had tight muscles. His stomach muscles looked like hard raviolis. Hey, Todd! How are you doing? He said, I'm free. I'm out of the pen. All right, I'll meet you on forceps. We'll play canball. I started to climb way down the roof. We thought we invented canball. I finally jumped down the back stairs, ran down to our trash can, and got an empty tomato soup can, and my high school picture popped out. I had this little picture. I was a freshman, and I was embarrassed because my ears were still big. And Todd grabbed it and said, I've had a picture since you were 7. All right, I'm the batter. You're the pitcher. I got on the sidewalk with the broomstick. I was Ted Williams of the Red Sox. And Todd, he was really a southpaw. He was Warren Spahn of the Braves. Todd took that can, and he threw it in at this great big arc, and I watched the can as carefully as I could, just where the red met the white, and I swung, plunk, got it right in the middle, and the can soared over Todd's head. He was running hard. He was going to make an over-the-shoulder Willie Mays basket catch, and he would have caught it, except just that moment, our neighbor, Florence Beam, came out of her house, and Florence Beam was bigger than her house. Theodore Pumphrey Adams! She came steaming up the sidewalk at us. We never fooled with her. When we were little kids, we'd been in her front yard, and one of the little girls had wet her pants. Florence Beam had tapped her on the bottom and said, rude! Well, today she said, Todd Adams, you nearly put my eye out with the can! And Todd looked at the can. It had landed 100 feet away from her. Do you want me to call your father? That was the worst threat. He shook his head. You are the descendant of a president. 2 presidents of the United States, and you're playing with a can. And you're 14 years old, and you're climbing trees. You're playing with cans. Grow up! For 10 minutes, she lectured us. And then that sound truck came over Pill Hill. Stevenson, Stevenson, Stevenson for president. Florence Beam disapproved of many things. This year it was Stevenson. Eisenhower! If Florence Beam had been present at the creation, she would have watched the Almighty for 6 days, and seeing the wildness of creation, she would have turned to the Almighty and said, it's clear, you're a Unitarian. She said to Todd, your parents have the sense to vote for Eisenhower, and yours? My parents like Eisenhower, but they say Stevenson is articulate. He is a ninny and a Democrat. Eisenhower! She went down, opened up her door. Eisenhower slammed the door in our face. Todd looked at the closed door and said, fatso! Whenever Todd thought something was funny, his shoulders would laugh. They would laugh for 5 minutes. I had to watch those shoulders, and finally I said, come on, Todd, we got a half an hour left. Even on the best days, he was allowed to play 1 hour because his father was so strict. Come on, all right, I'll show you my stamp collection. Great! So we ran over Pill Hill down Svensson's, climbed the fence, and started to run quarter mile to Todd's. We ran by that giant oak tree at the green and finally got to Todd's. Oh, I loved it. It was a 3-story brown house, beautiful garden. We went in the back way and stepped in that huge entry room. Oh, it was the most orderly house I've been in my life. Ah, the entry room smelled of clean linen. The cocker spaniel was in the corner, aging in an orderly way. Even the shadows were neatly pressed. Todd's mother came down the corridor, and she was a small, sparrow-like woman, very kind to me. She said, "Nice to see you. It's been a whole month. Give my best to your mother, will you? Todd, you got two tests tomorrow. You got the Latin test at 9 in the morning, and your father wants a good mark. And you got the book report, too. He wants to hear that. Better get busy." "I will, Mom. I'm going to show the stamp collection." Todd, he ran down the front hall. I relaxed. We never used the front hall when Professor Adams was home because he did not approve of me. I relaxed, and I patted the Cocker Spaniel Queen Victoria, and I was about to go up the front stairs, but I loved their living room. It was so neat. It was made for conversation. Todd's mother's writing desk was there in the corner, and somehow I knew all the power she had in the world came from that writing desk, from notes she wrote and invitations. She got Todd invited to special teas, and she was preparing his way for Harvard and way beyond. "Oh, I'm sorry. Good afternoon." There was an elderly woman, an old woman, sitting in a rocking chair staring at me. I hadn't expected anyone. "Oh, Mrs. Quincy." It was Mrs. Quincy, Todd's grandmother, and she didn't come often. She was old. "Not at all. Nice to see you. It's been quite a while. Come on in. We'll talk." I didn't want to go in the living room. I had a torn T-shirt, dungarees. "No, I'm being serious. I'd like to talk. Come. I came all the way in, and she looked up and said, "I hear you're quite a tree climber." "Yes, I'm 14. I'm probably too old." "No, I didn't mean to apologize. I climbed my last tree when I was 71. I said, "Is that true?" "When I was 40, I decided to tell the truth." "I do. Sit down." "Well, I saw Todd a minute ago. He was rushing up the stairs, and he was laughing. He was glowing." "I love to see him happy. Oh, the two of you have a great friendship. I hope it continues." "Oh, it will, Mrs. Quincy. We've been friends since we were 7. No. Friendship's more complicated than you realize. You see, you grow up and you let things get in the way. Marriage does, and money does, and religion does. And if you're like many adults, you will begin to look at life through a very narrow lens, you know, the lens of fear or self-pity, anger. Then you see life with a clarity that obscures everything that's important, like friendship. Friendship's like tree climbing. It is. You have to put that effort in. You have to get up there to watch the buds and the leaves fall. I don't regret many things in my life, but I had two friends when I was your age. I let the friendship go. Foolish, and it's too late. Don't let Todd's father break your friendship up." "No, I won't. You know, Todd's father doesn't like you." "Well, I knew that, but nobody ever said it out loud." "Do you know why he doesn't like you?" "Well, I didn't want to talk about it." I turned red and I looked at my sneakers forever, and she kept waiting. "Well, I don't know. Maybe he doesn't like me because I'm Catholic."
1: "Irish Catholic. If you were English Catholic, he'd think you're eccentric." "Now, it's nonsense. We're Boston Yankees, you're Boston Irish. We're supposed to despise one another. Nonsense. We have been through the biggest and the most vicious war in the history of the earth. And the war was fought over the kind of thing that's going on right here now. Don't let him break the friendship up."
0: "No, I won't, Mrs. Quincy."
1: "You know he was hurt in the war."
0: "Yes, Professor Adams' lungs.
1: Well, I think he's afraid of life. He hides in that study. He doesn't teach anymore. He's certainly angry. Let's shake on it."
0: "All right, Mrs. Quincy." We shook hands. She said, "You have good wiry strength. That's the best kind. We tree climbers must stick together."
1: "Yes. Yes, Mrs. Quincy, we must stick together. Thank you. I enjoyed that. See you later, Mrs. Quincy." I thought she was tremendous. I ran up into Todd's room, and he was in the closet getting the stamp collection, and the only thing by Todd's bed was a little desk, and the only thing on that was a picture of his father in an army uniform. Nothing was allowed near that. Todd came out, and I said, "Your grandmother is great."
0: "Yeah, she really likes you." He put the stamp collection down, and the front door opened and slammed,
1: and Todd said, "Oh, no, I left the basketball out."
0: Todd's father had a thin, angry voice.
1: "Todd, get that basketball!"
0: We ran outside, and there was a basketball in the driveway, so Professor Adams couldn't drive the Cadillac in the garage. We threw the basketball in, ran into the kitchen to get a Coca-Cola, and Professor Adams came in to make tea. As always, he pretended I didn't exist. I was invisible. He walked right around me. "Todd, you got two tests tomorrow. I want a good mark in the Latin test. They're clear? They're clear? I want to hear the book report in my study at 8 o'clock. Is that clear? I think you better get busy." That meant I was to go. We went out on the back stoop, and I said, "Todd, you are not going to the Stevenson rally. I'll go by myself. See you later. I'm going to that rally. You throw a pebble at my window 10 o'clock. All right, Todd. I'll see you 10 tonight." I started to run home, and I ran by that giant oak tree, and I wondered if she was right about friendship. When I got home, Daddy and Mummy were cleaning the house. They were getting ready for a political party. Everybody was coming over. They were going to listen to Stevenson on the radio. Then they were all going to argue and disagree. That's what they loved.
1: So I was in the kitchen with my sisters, had supper, and I brought the trash out. I went down the back stairs, looked across the street. Florence Beam opened up her door, looked at me, swelled, and said, Eisenhower, slammed the door. 9:30, I went downstairs, and there was Uncle Eric playing the piano. Jackie was dancing on. Anne was there. Everybody was there. I kissed Mommy and Daddy goodnight, and I ran up to my bedroom, and I had never snuck out, and sure, not on school night. So when I climbed up on the roof, I was too nervous to climb down, too excited. So I climbed to the very top of our roof and sat there, and Boston was twinkling in the distance. And that's when I realized this was late October, but it was warm and getting warmer every second. You could almost smell watermelon in the night. So I started down the roof, a tar roof on my bottom. I knew if I ever slipped, I would fall 40 feet down to forceps. But I was a good climber, and I finally made it to the gutter. Turned around, jumped down to the back stairs, and ran down those stairs over Peel Hill, way down Spencer's. I climbed the fence and started running the quarter mile. At the giant oak tree, I stopped. The only sound in the whole neighborhood were two dogs barking. School nights were sacred in the neighborhood. When I got to Todd's, I had to be so careful. I was standing in the garden, Todd's bedroom window on the second floor, and Professor Adams, he was 6 feet away, reading in his study. I almost had the feeling he knew I was there. I caught the pebble. I heard Todd's window. Todd climbed out. Todd, he was a good athlete, but he hated climbing, hated being up high. What he should have done is hang from the gutter and let go, but he didn't. He coiled up there, and he sprang out and landed with a tremendous thump. And Professor Adams put the book down.

We ran down into the village. After 15 minutes, finally, the bus came to bring us to Kenmore Square. Jumped onto that bus. And the moment we were on the bus, I looked out in the moonlight, and the only thing left of the farm was a bulldozer. Everything had been leveled. The people had been booted out for expensive housing. Todd said, ever see Chickie? I never saw Chickie again. Gosh, I see Red Lanigan. He shouldn't have quit school. All he does is drink now. We finally got to Kenmore Square, home of the Boston Red Sox, and ran down into the subway, and I loved it. It was filled with those wonderful subway smells of gum and dust. We got down there and jumped onto the car for Park Street. I loved that car. We got on the car, and we rocked back and forth and went into the tunnel, and the dark tunnel way ahead was the red light. It turned to yellow and then to green. Well, finally, we got to Boylston Street, and we squealed way around. There was a lovely woman there with a feather in a hat, perfect for a watermelon night. When we got to Park Street and jumped off, I was afraid we were late. We were going to miss the whole rally. It had taken so long. And then we had to wait 20 minutes. 20 minutes for the North Station car. If we had known it was going to be 20 minutes, we would have run to Boston Garden. But it was too late now. We waited, finally jumped on the North Station car, and that was the elevated out into the night in Boston. Finally, we got to North Station. I jumped out, looked underneath the L. There must have been 12, 15 police cars in the dark down there. All these buses, a limousine, but no people. Come on, Todd. We ran all the way down the stairs into Boston Garden. No tickets. And this guard in a red suit said, go ahead. He let us in. In Boston Garden, you get in by running up this ramp, up and up and up the ramp, and the ramp, it smells of peanuts, hot dogs, beer, and elephants, up and up and up. And finally, we pushed open the door, stepped into Boston Garden, and it was electric. It was all dark except for these spotlights way down on the speaker's platform. Stevenson was down there, everybody cheering, and Stevenson way down there had a handkerchief. He was wiping the sweat from his bald head, and we went down the aisle. Boston Garden holds about 13,000. You could feel 21,000 people. We went halfway down the aisle because it was standing room only. And finally, everyone stopped cheering, and Stevenson said, and in concluding, I'd like to say that yesterday a prominent member of the opposition noticed I had a hole in my shoe. Everyone started laughing. Yesterday, Stevenson was sitting on a speaker's platform, had his foot up in the air. Well, he had a big hole in the shoe. A photographer took a picture, and it was on the front page everywhere in the country. When they stopped laughing, he said, the prominent member of the opposition said it was appropriate for me to have a hole in my shoe. He said it was odd, and I was too odd to be the president. Everyone booed, and Stevenson waited. And he went on to say the Democrats were odd. People laughed and booed. And indeed, it's true, we are odd. But then again, Socrates was odd, and Jefferson was odd, and Lincoln was odd. They were odd in that they discovered what was best about them. And they use that best in life. If this is oddness, let's have more of it. Seems to me that's what this land is all about. Thank you. Good night. It was the quietest ending. Nobody did anything. And then all of a sudden, the 21,000 people are on their feet. I never heard a sound like that in my life. I turned to my right, and there were two college girls in the dark. They were crying and hugging, jumping up and down. One of them hugged Todd. I wish the other one had hugged me. For 5 minutes, I never heard anything like that. I looked at Todd's face. I never saw it so happy. Everybody was cheering, and then the band struck up. Stevenson, Stevenson, Stevenson, the president. Another 5 minutes, people took hands and laughed and shouted. And then way down below, Stevenson took a shoe off, and he waved the shoe back and forth. It had gone on 15 minutes. I said, Todd, it's going to go on forever. Just when I said that, oh, they were turning all the lights on in Boston Garden. And we looked down, and they were helping Stevenson off. The platform was over. I turned to the right, and the college girl was hugging Todd, so I just hugged the other one. About 8 adults went by, shook us hand. Everyone was like friends. Todd said, we can't go. We got to take a souvenir. All right. Well, the only souvenirs that were all along the seats were these little pictures of the smiling face of Adlai Stevenson. We got a dozen, and we headed up the aisle. And then Todd, way up where the Boston Celtics banners are, the workmen were lowering these gigantic pictures of the smiling face of Adlai Stevenson down. Todd said, let's take one souvenir. All right, all right. So we ran all the way down to the speaker's platform, and the workmen had lowered the first of these giant pictures. I unhooked it, and the workmen didn't shout at me. The picture of Stevenson. It was 6 feet high, 4 feet wide. It was on thick cardboard. It weighed at least 20 pounds. This was not something you could fold.
I tilted Todd's end, and 6 feet away, he picked his hip. I got my end, and we started up the aisle with the smiling face of Adlai Stevenson. All the way up the aisle, I was watching this big, beefy Boston cop. He looked at me and finally kind of snarled and then turned his back. He let us go. We got out outside underneath the L. That limousine must have had 500 people around it. The police car were trying to move it. Stevenson was waving in the limousine. So Todd picked his end up. Hey, baby, got your picture. Look to the left. And I'll bet there were 1,000 people that are going to wait for that North Station car. That was going to take hours. We had to make the 5 minutes of one bus, the last bus from Kenmore Square. So I said, Todd, come on, let's go with them. We walked with 800 or 900 people all the way through Boston to Park Street. It was fun, but it took a long time. I was afraid we were going to miss that bus now. We got down into Park Street, and it was jammed. I said, come on, we're getting on. I had the front of the picture. We're getting on, Todd. The Boston College Commonwealth car, it was jammed. Let's go. Before they closed the door, I got on, and I noticed the adults took the strap and leaned way forward to let us on. We got on, door shut, and some guy yelled, what are you going to do with the picture? Put it in your wallet? We were like heroes. People clapped us on the back. We got to Kenmore Square. I jumped out with the front of the picture. We ran up the stairs. Todd is here. Oh, the bus was here. Let's go. I got on the bus laughing away. I didn't know how we were going to get 6 feet of picture on the front of the bus. And the driver said, wait a minute. I'm sorry. Get that off the bus. Listen, get it off my bus. Okay. We got the picture off and stood it up. And this old guy behind the driver said, Harry, they're kids. Open the back door. He opened the back door. We got the giant picture on. The old guy turned around. Ha! It was about 1:15, 1:20, or something like that. We got off the bus. I had the back of the picture now, and we started uphill hill. I was singing away, but my heart was beating. I was scared to death. I was sure one of the police cars from the village would pull up, find out who we were, and take us home. They always did that. And that meant Professor Adams would open his door, 2 o'clock at night or so. He would see a policeman with his son, and I wouldn't see Todd for 25 years. So I kept watching for that police car, but we made it to the level part of Peel Hill. Now we were going by the Lawrences. Next house across Forsep was ours. We had done it. That's when I made the joke. I said, hey, Todd, we ought to put it in Mrs. Beam's bedroom. Todd, it's a police car. Get in the Lawrence's yard. The police car was almost on us. They had a wooden gate. We pushed it open, and we dropped the giant picture on their lawn. Todd, get down. The police car pulled right over to the Blue Globe. I heard the click. And the policeman, he called in. And then he got in the car and drove away. We got up and we went out there on the gate. I thought we'd go right across the forceps to our cellar. But Todd turned. He was headed down the sidewalk with the picture toward the Beam's house. Todd, we can't put it in Mrs. Beam's bedroom. Todd, she'll call your father. Well, I'm not going to do it. I dropped my end and I backed up, and Todd kept dragging the picture towards the Beams. Gosh darn. All right, I'll help. I got the other end and said, listen, Todd, wait. We can't put it in her bedroom. She will call your father. And Todd turned around and said, we're putting it in her bedroom. She will never admit that it happened. So we went in their front gate. We went all the way to their front door. We whispered because their bedroom was right above our second floor. Todd, I will climb in the attic and let you in. Great picture, Todd was holding it. I ran around the back of the house. I was the climber. I had to do it. They had a maple tree, and I climbed it once with her son, but it was 4 years ago. I climbed way up to the third floor, and the attic was way out to the left. I went out on the branch, and of course it was bending. But I made it to the attic window, and I prayed it would be locked. But it slid open. I bent in, climbed in, shut the window, and I was standing in enemy territory. It was so hot in the attic, and I could smell these mothballs. I knew Mrs. Beam was probably calling the police right now. The stupidest thing I ever did. So I started down those attic stairs, and everyone creaked in the dark. They were wooden, and no matter what I did, they creaked. So by the time I got to the last stair, I was nervous wreck. I got hold of the handle, and that would lead me to the second floor landing. I stepped out into it in the dark, and there was Florence Beam. Oh, my heart went through my chest, and then I realized it was just a shadow. I had to get out of here. I was too nervous now.
My heart was pounding like mad, but I could hear the sound just to my left, Dr. and Mrs. Beam's bedroom door. It was shut, but I heard the sound, and I realized it was one of those old-fashioned fans that go back and forth in the bedroom. The sound had saved me. So I started down the carpeted front stairs. They had the dog Putty, and I just hoped Putty was in the cellar. I finally made it to the front door, and I had to get out. I said, Todd, go, go, I have to go. I don't know whether he understood me or not, but he just shoved the picture at me. Next thing I know, I was backing up the stairs with the giant face of Atlee Stevenson. We got to the top, and we stood Stevenson up. I was the one who was close to the bedroom door, so I wiped the sweat from my hand, and I started to open the bedroom door. Our eyes were used to the dark. In the double bed, we could see the ordinary figure of Dr. Beam and the extraordinary figure of Mrs. Beam. We carried the giant face of Atlee Stevenson in. We put it at the foot of the bed so she would wake to the smiling face of Atlee Stevenson. We must have spent 5 minutes getting out of that house. We weren't going to ruin it. We shut the front door. Not a sound. We ran over Peel Hill, down Svensson, climbed the fence, and Todd said, woohoo, we did it! We ran to the giant oak tree, round and round, dancing around it. Todd said, she's going to wake up in the morning, see Atlee Stevenson. She's going to shut her eyes, open them again, he's going to still be there. We were like little kids.

entering a new era of empowerment. That was Cook Islands Maori singer and multi-instrumentalist Jordan Rukai with Enemies. It's from his upcoming album, A Safe Place to Be Wild. And Jordan says that song has a playful, almost arrogant energy to it. But it's not from bitterness. It's from self-confidence. It's about rising above past dynamics and turning it into positive energy. And Jordan dedicated it to all the enemies of his past. I love that. This is Reclaimed. I'm Jared Marno, and I've got a ton of new music for you this week. You'll hear sounds from Wolfcastle, Bujara, and Choo Choo coming up, so stay with me. Cherokee and Filipina artist OK Tay has been on the Reclaimed radar for a minute now. She was one of our artists to watch in 2026, and she's making good on that promise. I want to play you a track from her very dope EP, A Changeable Feast. And I love the shuffling beat, guitars, and her dreamy vocals on this one. And she even manages to slide a rap burst in. Here's OK Taya, formerly known as Taya, with Catch Release on Reclaimed.

beautiful instrumental collab from Kanaka Maoli and Maori musician Ruben Nielsen of Unknown Mortal Orchestra and Jared Mattson of The Mattson 2. That was American Eagle. You can find that one on their joint album, Fear. And Jared says, I woke up around noon, disoriented, half-dreaming. Music was playing, unfamiliar, fully formed, the kind of sound you assume belongs to someone else's life. For a moment, I thought I was still asleep, hearing music I wished I'd made. But then it hit me. Ruben was already awake in the studio, listening back to what we'd made. We both knew it. There was something inevitable about the music, like it hadn't been created so much as uncovered. And we listened on repeat, laughing, just shaking our heads. Love that. Before that, you heard Shkwetmuk and Chalnuth hip-hop artist Kiva MH with Just Want You. You're tuned into Reclaimed. I'm Jared Martineau. Dan Sultan is an Eastern Aranda and Gurindji man with roots from the Northern Territory in Australia and one of that country's most recognized and respected First Nations voices. I'm going to play you a single from his new album, Little Miracles, a record he says was like capturing lightning in a bottle. And this track is about setting down your burdens and finding true peace with your journey, a peace that for Dan means reaching ever closer to a kind of freedom. This is Forgiveness on Reclaimed.

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1: Kia ora. My name is Tainui Stevens. I'm a Maori.
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from their excellent album Spirit. That rockin' tune was one of my favorite songs from Wampums with Could It Be? Wampums is the Mi'kmaq duo of twin brothers Chris and Greg Mitchell. And what I love most about their music is how warm it is. All that tape hiss, crackle, and saturation add subtle imperfections to their sound. But those imperfections are where the magic lives. I'm Jared Martineau, this is Reclaimed. And every Ruby Waters song feels like it arrives in one breath, fully formed. There's something so loose and relaxed about her music that even when she's singing about something heavy, like wanting to live underground to escape all of the hate in the world, her songs make space to let those dark and intense feelings wash away. Here's Ruby Waters with 6 Feet Under.

A very cool collab and remix from two of Australia's most exciting bands. That was electropop disco soul group Parcels, joined by Yolngu surf rockers King Stingray with Leave Your Love. Parcels were thrilled when King Stingray agreed to be part of the remix. And when they heard what King Stingray added, new lyrics in the Yolngu Mata language and didgeridoo, they got shivers and cried because of how much it made them feel connected to Australia, which always was and always will be Indigenous land. I'm Jared Martineau, this is Reclaimed, and you can listen to this show live from anywhere in the world. Just head to the CBC Listen app and click the local tab. Let's stay in so-called Australia now to hear another bright star in First Nations music. Woodjeroa was born just as the sun rose in Bundjalung territory in New South Wales, and he was given a name that fits not just how he arrived Earthside, but the energy he brings in his music. In the Bundjalung language, Woodjeroa means first light. And I want to share some of those good morning rays with you. This is

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Hi everybody, my name is Lindsay Montour. I'm Mohawk Turtle Clan from Six Nations of the Grand River Territory, and you're listening to

an unexpected genre-crossing global collab. You just heard Taiwanese producer Disparity, Colombian-American singer Sofia Garcia, and Comanche and Oto multi-instrumentalist Olivia Comachit on the guitar and mandolin with Fantasia. I'm Jared Martineau. This is Reclaimed on CBC Music and Radio. You can find us across Turtle Island on SiriusXM and Native Voice One. Let's keep the global grooves flowing. This one brings together three amazing Maori artists, Lady Shaka, Ray, and Huya. And despite their homelands being all the way in Aotearoa, an early version of this song was first shared right here on Turtle Island at the International Indigenous Music Summit in Toronto. It's a dedication to all Pacific people to keep seeking joy. And it's probably one of the first tracks to bring together Pacific Afro House, Baile Funk, and lyrics in English and Te Reo Māori. So, Takahi, Kataki, Korihi, Arami, Kori Kori, Tinana. Stand, sing out, then shake, move the body. Here's Lady Shaka, Ray, and Huya on Reclaimed.

0: bright new beat blast there from Choo Choo. That was Levitatum. He's a slept-on electronic music producer out of Onion Lake, Saskatchewan. And his releases come in waves. He can stay musically silent for long stretches, but when he does come up for air and decide to share, it's like all that pent-up creativity comes crashing to the shore. You can find that one on his EP, Harmonia. It's the second of many new projects that he's already dropped in 2026. I'm Jared Martineau. This is Reclaimed on CBC Music and Radio. Next up, I've got a new release for you from someone you should know. A Mi'kmaq rapper and producer from Pabbinneau First Nation in New Brunswick that goes by Wolfcastle. But you might know him as a guest host of this show, Tristan Grant. He's joined on this one by two dope guest vocalists, Jessa Sky and indie rap vet Cadence Weapon. And like Wolfcastle raps on it, if you're native, you're enough. You deserve to exist as who you are. This is One in a Billion on Reclaimed.
1: It's so easy to feel alone, man. Like, alone, alone, alone. You're the only person in this world that understands. But it's not true. It's not.

I'm Jared Martineau. This is Reclaimed on CBC Music and Radio. You can listen to this episode again and all our past shows. Just head to cbcmusic.ca/reclaimed. Jessa Sky is a Nehyo and Métis singer originally from Treaty 8 and with strong ties to Treaty 6. And last year, she was one of four Indigenous artists selected for Reverie, SOCAN and CBC's Indigenous Music Residency Program. But I want to play you an earlier collab that Jessa wrote alongside another rising star in Native R&B that's also from Treaty 6. Together, they capture a perfect mix of nostalgic vibes and future sounds. Here are Jessa Sky and Love with Since 95.

A new artist on my radar with a prolific output, repping the Crow Reservation in southeastern Montana and the Ipsalige and Sisista Nations, you're hearing DJ and producer That Kid Nova with myself and you. I love finding native artists that are making waves in the beat-making scene. And as you can hear, That Kid Nova is bringing finesse and soulful vibes to his sound. You can find this one on his album Heartbreaks 2. And if you like these sample flips, take a dive into the more than 30 albums, beat tapes, and other releases he's got up on Bandcamp. There are many worlds to explore. I'm Jared Marnot, and I hope you've enjoyed the sounds you've heard today. Drop me a line to let me know. Reclaimed at cbc.ca is our email. You can listen again anytime on the CBC Listen app. You can catch us every week on CBC Music and Radio, and you can find us across Turtle Island on Sirius XM and Native Voice One. Our show is produced by Travis Pereira, Spiros Georgiou, Lauren Hancock, Judith Lynch, and me. Join me again next week for more songs and sounds from across the Indigenous world. I'll see you then. Hi, Maguich, and Masacho for listening.

0: From Pacifica Radio in San Francisco, this is Flashpoints. I'm Dennis Bernstein with Miguel Gavilán Molina. Today on the show, Executive Director of the International Indian Treaty Council, Andrea Carmen, takes us inside the battle to defend Indian lands and sacred sites throughout the Southwest all the way to the border. Also, Flashpoints resident troubadour and immigrants' rights specialist Francisco Herrera takes us into the streets of the Bay Area in the ongoing frontline battle for immigrant rights. And we will be joined by longtime Chicano activist Carlos Montes. All this and more coming up straight ahead. Stay with us. And you're listening to Flashpoints on Pacifica Radio. My name is Dennis Bernstein. I'm here with you and with Miguel Gavilán Molina. We've got a full show for you. We are starting off with an old friend of this show, Andrea Carmen. She is the Executive Director of the International Indian Treaty Council, joining us from Arizona. Tell us exactly where you are, not far from the border. I spent a lot of time down there. And just the outline on what the struggle looks like on the ground. We see a lot about the monuments in Washington, D.C., but there's also destruction going on by the Trump troops somewhere else.
1: Yes, thank you, welcome. Dennis, and thank you, Miguel, Sikilitawe, for asking me again to be here to talk about the struggles. And as you mentioned, it seems like there is no place right now in this country or maybe around the world that is not the front lines. You know, we're talking about frontline communities. We're all frontline communities. But I'm joining you right now from the Cultural Kitchen on the Pascua Yaqui Reservation in Tucson, Arizona. We have ceremony tonight, which I'll be going right into as soon as after I speak with you. But I just want to thank you for highlighting what's going on in Indian country. You know, as our leaders always say, the land is ours and the border is theirs. But right now, it's heavily impacting us here, and especially, of course, our neighbor to right to the west of us, the Tohono-O'odham Nation, going all the way down to the border. Their land is contiguous. They have Tohono-O'odham Nation communities on both sides of what now is the border. And Trump is deciding that with all of the struggles and turmoils of working people and indigenous people, community people in this country, his biggest mandate right now, besides his ballroom, I guess, is to build a second border wall along the border. And this is on land that is traditional and sovereignty land, property of the Tohono-O'odham Nation. They completely oppose this construction because not only is it unnecessary, but it is also going to destroy and has already destroyed with the construction in trespass of the orders of the Tohono-O'odham Nation. The federal government and their construction contractors have already destroyed burial grounds. They came very close today to destroying the Quito Baquito Sacred Spring, which is the ceremonial and prayer site for the Tohono-O'odham Nation. There is a cultural encampment there of cultural leaders trying to block this construction. The tribe has gone to court and so far has not been successful, but they have not given up. We are supporting them with the human rights mechanisms that we have access to. And I know that the media, in fact, KPFA is there today, Flashpoints, doing interviews with them. And earlier today, just about an hour ago, I talked to the tribal chairman, Verlin Jose. I spoke several times to the district chairman of the San Javier district, and they are in a traumatized position with a threat to sacred places and to their own sovereign lands, which a federal judge is saying, well, 60 feet from the border belongs to the federal government. And they're saying, we never agreed to that. So they're there. And I really thank you for highlighting this issue and building support for their struggle, because as I told the chairman today, they are there standing up for all of us. So many places across this country and across this world are under threat today.
0: Well, we are grateful that you've been able to take this time out to be with us. We have an old friend of yours here, Miguel Carvalho Molina, who, along with the entire Flashpoints team, has been learning over the years the real bottom line situation of the struggle by indigenous communities in this country to keep their land. I want to bring Gavilan in, but I just would like you to if you could just say one or two. Something about one or two, destructions in motion that most scares you. Where they're going? What kinds of things? Remind people, what is out there? What's beautiful? What's in jeopardy?
1: Well, the Quito Baquito Springs is a very rare place in the Sonora Desert that we share as homeland with the Tonawatam. It's a natural spring, and it is also the home of two endangered species, the Sonora Desert turtle, water turtle, and a certain kind of snail that lives there. Plus, it's a ceremonial site, and today we heard that bulldozers began to bulldoze right around the edges, and we even heard one report that they went across Quito Baquito. And I just want to emphasize that the construction workers by Department of Homeland Security are being supported by armed militia from the United States government. The Border Patrol is there. We've heard the FBI is there, and other federal agents with weapons there against peaceful cultural leaders, spiritual leaders, elders that are there trying to prevent this destruction to happen. So I want to stress that this is an armed invasion of the Tonawatam Nation. Despite their order of no trespass in that area, they're coming in, they're coming through back roads, they're being guided by armed federal agents, and that in itself should frighten all of us.
0: Wow. Again, you're listening to Flashpoints on Pacifica Radio. This is your daily investigative news magazine on the Pacifica Radio Network. We were founded in 1949 by folks who understood how important it was to be able to speak freely and have free speech. And what an honor it is to have you with us, Andrea Carmen. And also, of course, it's always an honor to have our own Miguel Gavilan Molina, longtime friend of yours. Gavilan, please join us.
2: Absolutely. Thank you, Andrea, for joining in this interview. And you mentioned something, you know, the invasion of the land, the Honto Ondondam land, Yaqui land, is a military invasion. And one of the things that I want to remind folks out there, and I'm sure you well know this, that's that, you know, certain nations, Native American nations within the United States, are a nation. They have separate, you know, relationship with the government. It's like one country to another. That said, you know, the Tonawatam, a nation, is, in a sense, a country within itself. And there are certain undeniable rights that the federal government, you know, throughout the couple of hundred years, you know, has made treaty agreements, which are binding from nation to nation. Are the people utilizing that stance to say, wait a second, you know, we might be an indigenous tribe, Native American tribe within the United States territories, but we also have an independent relation with the government, with the federal government, nation to nation. Is that being touched upon? Is that something that's being considered, Andrea?
1: That was really the core of the court case, that an injunction that the Tonawatam Nation filed, and it was dismissed by the judge on August 18th, saying that they did not meet the requirements to uphold this injunction. They are not giving up in the federal court. They're getting ready, you know, to file additional filings with support, as I was informed today, of many, many tribal attorney generals, because again, this affects all of us. I just wanted to bring up that it's also with our work to support Chaco Canyon in New Mexico, where there was a 10-mile protection put in place by under the previous administration and Department of Interior, Deb Haaland, the secretary, to protect this. It's actually a World Heritage Site and sacred to the Diné, Navajo, the Hopi, and the Pueblos. And that currently, the Bureau of Land Management wants to do away with this protection around it so that Trump can expand oil development and mining in these areas. And there was only a 7-day comment period that was allowed in April and used to be 30, 60, or 90 days, not just for Indigenous peoples to protest, but for the other people living in the area, farmers and ranchers and, you know, homeowners that don't want to see this happen. And I think it's important to bring up, in light of what you said, that right now, today, the National Historic Preservation Act is being proposed for amendment. It's called Section 106, which would do away with provisions for consultations with Indian tribes and also remove language like government-to-government relationship in federal law when it comes to pushing through, fast-tracking these kinds of projects. We just had a conference down here focusing on fast-tracking of what's called transition mineral mining, lithium, nickel, copper, affecting tribes across the U.S. and how the United States government right now is fast-tracking those developments, sometimes not even allowing any kind of consultation or paying attention to court filings for injunctions. We have 34 nations and tribes from the U.S. as well as along the borders of Mexico and Canada that are being affected by these projects. And this is a national phenomenon, really an international phenomenon. We're fighting lithium mining, Yaqui Nation in Sonora, Mexico as well. But this is just indicative of how this administration has no regard even for precedents that were established under previous Republican administrations to consult with Indigenous nations, to respect nation-to-nation relationships, treaty relationships, trust relationships. All of those are thrown out the window, as we're seeing right down the road here on the border in the Tonawatam Nation and at Chaco Canyon as well.
2: It's ongoing, unbelievable. But that said, you did bring up the Yaqui Nation across the border in Sonora. And of course, you know, the government is itching, along with rumored Elon Musk, to be able to get into Sonora and extract the lithium, you know, in the desert. Has there been any further protests against that, Andrea? Is there actions beginning to form against that? Because it looks like that this could be, you know, now that they've got the military there, they've got the Border Patrol, they've got ICE, they got National Guards, they've got, you know, X amount of other militarized, you know, forces out there. This could be a prelude to, you know, deciding to go into Sonora. Is the Yaqui Nation preparing for an invasion?
1: Well, as a Yaqui, we ended our open warfare in 1939 with the government of Mexico, and our people are prepared to defend our land. The issue here is the lithium mining isn't proposed for inside Yaqui lands, which we have the only treaty and the only federally recognized land base in Mexico of any Indigenous nation, because we fought from 1939. This will be to the east, but using the groundwater that feeds the Yaqui River. And we recently went to the United Nations just 2 weeks ago with the traditional authorities and International Indian Treaty Council, and we took documents that our lawyers, our hardworking Indigenous lawyers found, that shows that they plan to use the water in the Yaqui River itself. Lithium mining is done in the desert, and it takes a lot of water, and that contamination travels for hundreds of miles. So the Yaquis here on this side of the so-called border, the Tonawatams, the Arizona communities will be affected as well by that contamination and the depletion of our groundwater. We're standing up against it. We're using urgent action processes at the United Nations. But the Opata, Indigenous peoples that are more inland from us, that are right on the site where, as you mentioned, the United States and Mexico are already building the railroads to bring the finished lithium that they produce in Mexico. All the contamination will stay there across the border. And not only the Opata farmers, but the ranchers, the Mexican ranchers, small-scale ranchers, are refusing to move. And we're taking this to the United Nations. The Lipan Apache around Nogales have taken it to federal court. So I think this is the key, and what we're seeing with the Tonawatam situation too. We need multi-layered strategies from the grassroots, from the ground, the cultural people, the spiritual people, the farmers, the court cases, as well as taking what we do to heart, which is to taking it into the urgent action arena of the human rights at the United Nations, because that way we can put pressure from above on these states that are doing these activities. And together we can be effective. We have held it off so far right now in Plan Sonora, as they call it. But it's going to take all of us. It's going to take every strategy and everyone who might be affected by these contaminating, destructive activities.
2: You know, Andrea, the other thing too, you would think that the Mexican president, that she, you know, would be receptive. It looks like, you know, she's working with the United States government and the extractors, you know, to let them come in and take the lithium. Has there been any communications with the Mexican presidency and any, you know, organized, you know, campaign to put pressure on her? You know, she studied here in the U.S. And if I'm not mistaken, she's a scientist and chemist. She should know.
1: She's a you know, the, scientist. Yes, she is.
2: Exactly. Yeah. Thank you. You would think that
1: but
2: she would
1: get
2: it.
1: No, we've been in touch with.

0: several of the traditional authorities from the governments, our traditional governments in Mexico, and they told us, oh, you don't need to go to the third, which is the Committee on Elimination of Racial Discrimination. It's legally binding on Mexico and the United States, for that matter. It's a treaty body at the UN. They said, we can resolve this nation to nation. And we kind of looked at each other. We were laughing afterwards. We said, when? Starting in 1492 or when? You know, you're going to resolve this lithium mining nation to nation? No, we want it stopped. It can't be resolved. It has to stop. It will destroy our ability to survive and our future generations.
1: That is the voice of our guest, and we are honored to have her, Andrea Carmen. She is the Executive Director of the International Indian Treaty Council. I want you to remind us again where you are and what those kids were doing there with you. Set the scene. What's happening tonight? Remind us.
0: We have what's called a Cabo de Año for two cultural participants. That passed away a year ago. This is like, you know, Cabo de Año means finishing the year, right, in Spanish. And after this, it's putting those sad feelings to rest. So we have ceremonies today and tomorrow, all the way through the night tomorrow with our deer dancer and our pascolas to give that final farewell and also lift the hearts of those that have been mourning their passing. It's traditional ceremony for the Yaquis. I'm in the cultural kitchen. I'm one of the cocineras tradicionales, the traditional cook society. And we have a lot of women, families here. And, of course, they bring their kids because that's how the kids learn how to make tortillas and serve the food to the cultural leaders. And we're getting ready. It's going to start about 6 o'clock. And so I'm really happy you put me on first, so I'm made to go right into the ceremonies. I'm what's called Madrina Mayor. It's Yaqui, but it means a special ceremonial relationship to those that are deceased, and I will have cultural duties to perform throughout the next 2 days here.
1: What are you hoping people listening to this who really care about what's going on, this struggle that the indigenous community in this country is continuing to have to keep its own land, if you will? What comes next?
0: Well, I think the most important thing is always, you know, for those that are descendants from the immigrants that arrived from Europe, let's not forget, immigrants is just not about right now, you know. I mean, this is supposed to be a country of immigrants, but some of those immigrant descendants are the most hateful to those that originally lived here for millennium but are being called immigrants now, including our own peoples, you know. But look and see where you're at, what struggles you can support, where you're at on the ground. There's a very important bill that we supported, the California Indians worked for a long time on, to recognize freedom of religion for California indigenous nations. And it's passed the Senate. We heard it's on the desk of the governor, but there's also, you know, a lot of racist feedback coming in opposition. So, you know, call your local politicians and say that you're for that. You support freedom of religion for the original peoples in California. And it's same everywhere. You know, they want to do lithium mining in the Black Hills and, again, violating the treaties that are still legally binding to this day. Anywhere you are on these lands, these original Indian lands, indigenous people's lands, look and see what the struggles are there and find a way to support them.
1: Beautiful. Gavilan, final words for our honored guest?
2: Well, as presente. And anytime you need the platform on the treaty, so we are here to serve.
1: All right.
0: Thank you very much, Inyaki.
1: Thank you.
0: And keep up the good work on your end, too. You do such important work for all of our people. Sometimes we just don't know how to get the word out, but you help us do that.
1: We look forward to continuing this relationship that has been going on for decades. Please stay safe and keep us posted. We want to know about this struggle to hold on to the land. You are listening to Flashpoints on Pacifica Radio. My name is Dennis Bernstein. I'm here with Miguel and Gabriela Molina. We're going to take a short break, and then we're going to take it to the streets of the Bay Area. Our good brother, our resident troubadour and resident labor activist, Francisco Herrera is going to join us, and we're going to talk about what's happening on the ground around here. Gavilan will stay along with us. Be right back.

0: And you are listening to Flashpoints on Pacifica Radio. My name is Dennis Bernstein. I'm here with Miguel Gavilán Molina, senior producer for this show. And we are proud to be joined by our resident troubadour and really activist now for the rights of the folks who do the hardest work in this country and just end up getting arrested and deported. And the battle is on for immigrant rights. Joining us is Francisco Rivera. Francisco, are you there?
1: Right here. We're on the.
0: What's going on? Where are you? Tell us what's been going on. I'm sorry.
1: We're on the corner of 16th and Mission. The sun is warming up the corner. We're headed to the barge station. We're doing action with CISPES, Committee in Solidarity with People of El Salvador. But I wanted to report a very special, very important action this coming Tuesday, Dennis. We are actually at the verge, two votes away from being able to secure that Congress makes a pathway for TPS holders to be able to get residency, to move towards residency instead of this violence that they're having to face. And throughout the country, people have been here for 30, even 40 years, you know, doing the work, being an asset, being a gift to this society, and not have to be facing this violence that they're being subjected to by a racist administration that really is using us as a distraction while they try to take away Indian lands for minerals and try to take away our budgets for war. So the fact is that we're two votes away in Congress, and this Tuesday at 4:30 p.m., September 8th, 4:30 p.m., we're calling everyone to come support TPS holders and our society at 7th and Mission, 7th and Mission, Tuesday, 4:30 p.m., in front of Pelosi's office at the federal building on 7th and Mission in San Francisco, California. It's a very, very important statement we have to make of strength to push for two more votes that have to come from the Republicans, because all the senators are the Democrats are voting for it. And that's a very important action coming up now next Tuesday, Dennis.
0: All right. Well, Gavilán is about to jump in, but I just would like you to paint us a quick picture of what it's like to live in this world now, the people that you represent, and something about what has emerged as a really impressive fight back community.
1: Yeah. Well, what it's like is imagining that your life is on hold. You know, your life is on hold because you're trying to get your family together, you're trying to make a living, but there's always this specter of possible deportation, you know? Imagine that for 10, 20, 30 years and making a living, establishing a family. Imagine 30 years, right? 40 years. I mean, you've got grandchildren by now, and you've got the specter of a deportation at the whim of some politicians that want to use you as a scapegoat. That is just incredible. And now we have a possibility of people fighting back, organizing for, this is also the other side of the coin, right? For years of solidarity, people coming together, making visits to your assembly, to your Congress people, to your senators, and finally being close to the point of being able to get some stability in your family.
0: Gavilán, join us, please.
2: Absolutely. Thank you, Francisco, for joining us this afternoon as we wrap up the week. But, you know, during the week, you've been doing actions around the whole idea of No King's Day. How has that gone?
1: It's tremendous to see the last couple of weeks. I mean, last week there was an action all the way from Richmond, California to Oakland, all the way to the Salesforce building where it culminated. You know, the guy from Salesforce is claiming to be in the line of Thich Nhat Hanh Buddhist meditation groups. And so there was a whole group of Buddhist folks doing a prayer and a singing in front of his office. It started, last week started that way, with actions coming up all of this month. Because, you know, they're having their famous AI, like, I don't care about you conference in here in San Francisco, the national or the international conferences. So Salesforce has this big conference. OpenAI has their big conference. And so there's all kinds of actions coming around to let the world know that AI is just an instrument of war, and how we have to make an input as citizenry to stop the $1.3 trillion war budget and all the shenanigans going on in Washington, D.C. And so it's been really encouraging to see all that activity, and now to be ready to go to Federal Building on Tuesday. One more step of solidarity. Last Tuesday, we were in front of the State Building here in San Francisco pushing for SB 747, which will allow us, California citizenry, papers or no papers, to sue the federal government when their agents harass, molest, rape, kill our family members. So it's beautiful to see the solidarity coming around. You know, I like to say that they're building this army of thugs for 300,000. And we're not an army. We're an ocean of human solidarity, bringing the sense of community that we've always been fighting for. It really reminds me of 86 and 87, when all of the drug lords of the CIA and the DEA were bringing in their crack cocaine, and you, Dennis, and the folks exploded that story. And that was, you know, just, it's that same kind of energy. People in solidarity bringing forth reality of humanity in the face of horrific violence.
2: And ongoing, you know, persecution. But that said, you also, you know, also what's been happening is the assembly bill here in California, 2626. And I know that, you know, you've been supporting that. Could you talk to our audience a little bit about that? Because it's creating a situation where the law would create legislation that would allow workers and volunteers that are helping in the immigrant rights, refugee rights movement to be protected, you know, from trolling, from the government, and so forth.
1: Exactly. We've had enough of this bullying from the government. And so this will allow citizenry, you know, in the past, we've all been risking going to jail for nothing, you know, but helping other folks. This finally puts some teeth in the ability for our community to protect itself, basically calling out what's unconstitutional, right? I mean, it's interesting that we have to actually pass laws to say, the law is like this, right? the law is supposed to protect us, but in fact, we actually have to pass new laws that will reaffirm our constitutional rights. It's just kind of amazing. But yes, these protections for people to be able to basically to be able to support your neighbor and not risk being spied upon, harassed, jailed, or any kind of other booby traps that the federal government agents want to place on you for basically supporting your neighbors. It's kind of very interesting. Gavilan, Dennis.
2: Well, that said, Francisco, one of the things that's really concerning, and that's that, you know, you mentioned it, you know, this government has built a massive, military, you know, militias, you know, over 200, some say 250,000, which are being trained, exactly. Supposedly. But the rumors that we're getting is that they might be unleashed you know, come in a couple of weeks, which starts, you know, Latino Heritage Month from September 15th to October 15th. And that's when, you know, the masses of people, there'll be, you know, nine different countries in Latin America, you know, gain their independence from the colonial Spaniards, you know, starting with Mexico. And some of those countries are, you know, Central American countries. And there'll be a lot of celebrations. There'll be a lot of fiestas, as they usually are. I know in San Francisco, this is Septiembre, you know, tens and tens of thousands of people turn out to celebrate that. And that would be, you know, targets that, you know, ICE might mobilize against.
1: Exactly.
2: That is making everybody kind of a little nervous and so forth. But what can people do at this point? You know, this government has always, you know, been projecting the, you know, that this country is a free, is a country of freedom and justice, you know, to the world. But we know that that's not reality. The reality is that this country might project freedom to the world, but, you know, the backyard of this country is just reeking with inequality. And with that, and people getting ready for this onslaught, what can people do, Francisco, to prepare, you know, for this coming month?
1: Yeah, exactly. I think one of the main places where people can connect is really through the project of Adopt a Corner, where actually folks are not just watching for their neighbors in the corners, but through that network, folks are able to connect and say, and have some kind of say where we get information. Another place, so Adopt a Corner, people can call 415-529-9775.
0: Yeah, and please say a little bit more about the effectiveness of that program. That is so powerful at so many levels, and in bringing people together. Just, it's what, again, just go over it. What is the, it's called Adopt a Corner, and people actually go out and there's sort of a schedule of people in different corners at different times?
1: That's correct. Folks take a corner. They connect through us through Nuevo Sol, Day Labor Domestic Worker Center. They identify a corner where they're going to support and go visit. Basically be with day laborers at the corner, and also be ready for any kind of harassment from ICE, be able to document what's happening at the corner, and at the same time bring information, other people bring food. What happens is there the solidarity between neighbors basically is developed, where people are supporting each other. But in that process, you also hook up with other networks like Bay Resistance, right? Where people are able to find out what action is coming up. Bayresistance.org, we're now having regular meetings to be able to identify what's happening and how we're moving as a community in support of immigrants, but also in support of each other. Because as Gavilan says, you know, this army of 300,000 is not aimed just as immigrants. As I'm saying, we are just a scapegoat. Citizens are next, you know. Here you have TPS, people who've been here with documents for 40 years, 30 years. And after that, it's other folks. You're going to start inventing people who were not born here but have citizenship. Oh, you weren't born here, so you get kicked out. And then the rest of us that are citizens and were born here, it's the jail for the rest of us, you know. So this is a persecution that's beginning against the general population. So if people think this is just against immigrants, I've got a surprise for you. This is against all of us. And so basically Adopt a Corner, Bay Resistance, Adopt a School, you know, these projects where people are supporting each other are really the home of creating solidarity,
0: yes,
1: creating support for each other, and building community and democracy.
0: Amazing. Gavilan?
2: Yes, I just wanted to add something to the conversation, Francisco, and that, you know, outside of the Oval Office, the presidency now being a criminal, you know, pro-enterprise, you know, and literally a gang of war criminals running the White House. We have a small victory. I just got that a couple of days ago. The United Farm Workers had sued the federal government over, tampering and trying to lower the wage of, agricultural workers, farm workers, and they actually succeeded. The courts ruled that it was illegal, and therefore threw it out. So a small victory, and particularly for the most vulnerable workers, and those are agricultural, farm workers that are out there away from urban centers, away from Wi-Fi towers, surveillance cameras everywhere. You know, when you're out in the fields, you're out in the open, there's nobody to keep track of, the private militias of the government. Did you get wind of that?
1: I got a little bit of that, but this is the result, as you very well know, Gavilan and Dennis. These are not gifts from the sky. They're the result of hours, days, nights of people coming together, rallies, gatherings, meetings, organizing campaigns. This is the result of us getting our power together. As I like to say, they're an army. We're not an army. We don't want to be a stupid army. We are an ocean of solidarity, of human solidarity with each other, bringing the best principles of democracy and community together. You know, it's
0: absolutely
1: beautiful to see in the midst of so much violence, to see these beautiful expressions of humanity.
0: Absolutely. Do you have your guitar there?
1: I do have it on my back because I'm on the BART heading over to Oakland.
0: Okay.
1: For
0: all right. It's of course time for a song.
1: But I do have a song from the jails that the kids in Dilley wrote together with our good brother Luaya of the Peace Poets, and it goes like this: I sing from here, you sing from there, together we'll sing down the walls everywhere. Hay que ser fuertes como las olas del mar, como los corazones que saben amar. Oh.
0: Beautiful.
1: So there we
2: can
1: go.
2: Do it in English,
1: let's keep
2: Francisco?
1: It going.
0: In English? In English?
1: Strong like the waves of the sea, like the hearts that love and make us free. I sing from here, you sing from there. Together we'll sing down the walls everywhere. From 7-year-old and 13-year-old children.
0: Beautiful.
1: Who effectively were deported. Now they're in Venezuela, actually, those kids that wrote that song.
0: Wow.
1: But there's the spirit of the song.
0: Thank you for sharing that with us, Francisco. You are, of course, our resident troubadour, and we cherish having your presence. Let me tell everybody, you are listening to Flashpoints on Pacifica Radio. Dennis Bernstein here with Miguel Gavilan Molina. We're going to take a break, and among others, we're going to be joined by Carlos Montes, who has a lot to say about the struggle against this fascist in the White House. Stay tuned.

0: And you are listening to Flashpoints on Pacifica Radio. My name is Dennis Bernstein. I'm here with Miguel Gavilan Molina. Gavilan, you want to bring in our cherished guest, Carlos Montes. Tell us a little bit about Carlos and why he's so important to us, to this community, to the entire Chicano movement.
1: Well, Carlos is risen to, you know, legendary status for his, involvement at the start of the rise, the awakening of the brown giant, you know, which happened, you know, in the late 60s, and instrumental in helping organize and provide security during the police sheriff riot of August 29, 1970, the Chicano Moratorium, which ended up with the killing of three persons, Ruben Salazar and two other members of the Brown Berets that were killed by the sheriff's department. And of course, also very active in supporting and assisting the LA walkouts that shut down one of the largest school districts in the country, where Chicano students were demanding better conditions and so forth. Carlos, it's always been a pleasure and, an honor to be around you, with you, talk with you. Thank you for joining me, Flashpoints, today to talk about the trip you took along with some other folks from California, Los Angeles, to Texas, to El Paso, Texas. Welcome to Flashpoints, Carlos, and tell us a little bit about what the trip there is about.
2: Sure. Yeah, no, thank you very much, and thanks for having me on Flashpoints. I'm here in El Paso, 95-degree weather. Today, this morning, with Danny and myself, went to the East Montana, or the campus, Camp Montana Detention Center, where it's a tent city. It's not a physical building. People are out there in the hot, dusty wind, right, in bad conditions. There's been a release recently that there's been dozens, if not, more than 100 911 calls by the detainees asking for help. People are dying. This is the largest detention center in the nation in terms of capacity, right? And they want to fill it up. And it's on Fort Bliss, the military base here in El Paso, Texas. It's also used for the training for the Iraqi invasion, right? So I'm here, to observe conditions and to meet people, local activists from Mujer Obrera, from Casa Carmelita, Indivisible 915, to get to know the activism that's here and to come back for a major border delegation next year in early February. Yeah, so, go ahead.
1: Well, it's important, Carlos, the work that you're doing there, and you've been this idea of from a distance, it's L4A, which is legalization for all. Tell us a little bit about that plan.
2: We started like 15 years ago, man, 5 or 6 chapters with the CFO in Boyle Heights fighting against immigration abuse and police abuse, right? And then we started another CSO in Fontana, San Jose, Santa Rosa. And then all of a sudden there's one in Denver. And then before you know it, a year and a half ago, we had an emergency summit, Southwest Summit Against Deportation, where we had Elvira Arellano. We had the family of Jeanette Diaz Guerra, who was locked up in the Aurora Detention Center. We had her daughter, her son. So out of that emergency summit against deportation, the Legalization for All Network grew. Now we've got over 20 something chapters from Texas, Colorado, California, of course, Minnesota. We even got stuff in Charleston, South Carolina, and Florida, Tampa, Florida, Jacksonville, Tallahassee. And all of these are young activists that are grassroots protesting against the TPS attack that Trump did against the Haitians. And now he's also doing trying to revoke the TPS for Salvadoreño. So we're doing a call of action against that. We're also having our folks in Dallas protest the reactionary racist Republican midterm conference that they're having in Dallas. Can you imagine that, right? So we're very active, and this will be our third or fourth delegation. We were in Eagle Pass a couple of years ago to denounce the barbed wire floating in the buoy river where people have died. Yeah. We went to Tijuana. We've gone to Nogales, Arizona. So we want to come to, people want to come to El Paso and learn about the conditions and support the local struggle and blast it nationally. Back to you. Don Julio?
1: Well, yes, I just lost you for a second, Carlos. But that said, there's also, you know, outside of the temperature, you know, the climate, of course, you know, you said it's 90, 95 degrees. It's brutal. And people, you know, out in the open and little tents, you know, as a detention area. But there's also something else heating up in Texas, you know, and that is that the Chicano, the Mexican indigenous peoples are rising and they're voting. And right now there is a possibility, you know, that, you know, Texas, which has been a red state, you know, for as long as I can remember, you know, might be changing right now. What is that? The people's, what is the sense? Are you feeling any tension? Are people hopeful that the state might be turned, you know, from red to blue? Have you heard anything on that?
2: Well, they're trying. They're definitely trying. You know, there's blue dots throughout Texas. Even though it's a red state, there's blue dots, you know, which is mean Democrat. Paso definitely blue, you know, Austin and other folks. And, you know, there's definitely a rise in the movement that the Chicanos from South Texas, the Tejanos, the Chicanos in Houston and Dallas, like I said, they're protesting in Dallas. The Republicans are having a midterm RNC convention. So we're calling for a protest there, you know. And here in El Paso, the groups are united. You know, every Sunday there's a protest at the camp, East Montana camp. They call it a camp. It's more like a constant detention center. That's what it is, where people are dying. And people are united. They protest every Sunday morning to denounce the atrocious, unhealthy conditions. People are dying. Several people have died between December and January of this year because of the lack of health care. But there is a resurgence in the Chicano movement in Texas. You know, Texas and California have the largest number of Chicanos, right? So it's like the eagle. Right. The eagle in the Southwest is spreading its eagles and it's mobilizing. So that's why we were here in El Paso to make solidarity connections with the local groups and come back in early February.
0: Well, I'd love to hear a little bit more from
1: I was just going to say the whole thing with ICE, Carlos, you know, the inhumane cruelty enforcement program of the government, ICE, is basically targeting the brown, indigenous, Chicano, Latino communities, also along with our, you know, Haitian brothers and sisters who are being targeted. And indigenous peoples are being swept up, you know, who are born here. Some are, you know, coming out of reservations. Some are coming out of, you know, out in the open. At this point, nobody's safe. And what I
0: see, and we've Gavilan, I have to interrupt. We've got the next generation. We've got Danny Celaya. He's standing by along with Carlos. And I was wondering, Danny, if you just wanted to sort of give your sense of what you're seeing now, what's going through your mind in terms of these new experiences, and sort of trying to hold the line against the Trump squads.
3: Yeah, definitely. Thank you so much for having me. And I really want to just echo everything that Carlos was saying. So actually, just earlier today, compañero in the movement, Juan from Casa Carmelita, an incredible group that's been, you know, luchando con la comunidad inmigrante aquí en El Paso, here in El Paso, took us to this, this one art exhibit in this like a art museum, like right next to the border. And there in the art exhibit, they basically recreated what it looks like inside of these detention centers. And it is just terrifying. It's also like, you know, covered with the testimonies of the injustice that folks are facing. And to really highlight the level of harm that these puercos are doing to the community is, you know, Juan was telling us how water and sewage, like they have to be like, you know, bust out. So essentially like these facilities, these mega, you know, concentration camps don't even have water or sewage. It has to be like plugged, you know, taken in and out by trucks every morning. So that is just how much of a rush this racist government was to get our gente. And I'm not just talking about the Latino community, but also like every immigrant community being affected by Trump's repression. How much of a rush they were to get our gente out of our towns and cities that they are forcing thousands of people onto these locations that don't even have like drainage or water. It has to be brought in by truck.
0: Mm-hmm. Yeah, that's profound for sure. Well, you are listening to Flashpoints. That's this is Dennis Prince with Miguel Gavilan Molina.
1: No, I was just going to say sometimes those water trucks, you know, come with a can, you know, a coffee can. And sometimes those coffee cans are rusted. People are thirsty. People are, you know, out in the desert, out in the open, you know, in the tent city, you know, wouldn't even think twice about drinking that. So it's all inhumane. And Danny and Carlos, would you consider this whole operation the ethnic cleansing of the brown masses in this country?
2: Well, you're right. They're definitely targeting brown people, you know, and they've increased arrest. You know, they're up to 50,000 per month now. They're targeting Mexicanos, indigenous people, Chicanos. Right? If you're brown, you're targeted. And you know, I've seen some young Chicano. They get stopped, harassed, and they go, "What the fuck?" You know, I'm sorry, I couldn't cut. They start blasting down ice, you know. I'm a, you know, like, what, who the hell are you, you know?
0: Did we catch that?
2: But, yeah. So anyway, yeah, so back to you. I'm over here in the middle of a meeting with folks from El Paso, the Indivisible 915. You know, they invited me to come out here. I'm meeting with them right now, so I wanted to take the call. And thank you very much for Flashpoint, and keep up the good work.
0: Thank you. Thank you. Thank you. And that is it for another edition of Flashpoints. You hear this show every weekday from 5 to 6 over the Pacifica Radio Network. I produce it with Miguel Gavilan Molina, and you're going to hear all about who produces it. See ya Tuesday, really.

And that does it for another episode of Flashpoint. Our executive producer is Dennis Bernstein. Senior producers, Miguel Gavilan Molina and Kevin Pina. Technical producer, Rod Akil. Our theme music written and produced by Charlie Lang. For questions and comments, email Dennis Bernstein at dennis@kpfa.org. Thank you for listening.

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1: Welcome to Radio Curious. I'm Barry Vogel. New Bedford, Massachusetts, a seaport located in the southeast corner of Massachusetts, at the base of Cape Cod, is the locale of our program. Early in New Bedford's history, a group of Quakers from Boston moved there. New Bedford soon became a safe haven for formerly enslaved African Americans who had been able to escape bondage in the South. The stories of those who safely arrived in New Bedford on the Underground Railroad are presented at the 34-acre New Bedford National Historical Park in the Old Town section of New Bedford. This two-part series on the New Bedford Underground Railroad with National Park Ranger Mark Mello was recorded on September 2, 2016, with the sounds of wind and street traffic in the background. Part 1 begins with a historical perspective of the Underground Railroad and the way in which New Bedford, Massachusetts became a safe haven for former slaves.
2: So when we talk about the Underground Railroad, obviously we're not going underground today. We're not talking about a literal railroad. Basically, a loose connection of people, places, businesses, homes. We're going to attempt to get fugitive slaves from down south, ideally to the Canadian border. But a lot of people do not realize is not until you hit that Canadian border are you truly free. Well, there was no slavery in the north. Yes, but that did not mean that northerners were above sending you back into slavery. You have a percentage of people called abolitionists in America, people who believe that slavery is morally wrong, make up less than 1% of your population in the early 19th century. Most of your northerners at the time are indifferent towards the issue of slavery. Thus, the reason why you can travel just a couple miles out to either Dartmouth or Freetown, any of the surrounding towns, you'll still find houses where there are hidden rooms where they hid fugitive slaves. Why? Well, in the town of Freetown, there's one African-American man living there in the 19th century. You're going to stick out like a sore thumb if you're a fugitive slave. Thus, the reason why you need to hide and only travel at night. This city, though, was different. There's no hidden rooms. No secret passageways in the city. That is the remarkable thing about it. In this city, a slave could hide in plain sight. Why is that, you might be asking? Well, we'll talk a little bit about that at our first stop down on Water Street.
3: Across the street right here.
2: So standing on this very spot some 150 years ago, that is what you would have seen looking down there to the waterfront. Hundreds of thousands of barrels of whale oil lining the waterfront. But how do we get to this point? Well, our story starts with the lovely people who come over in the Mayflower in the 1620s, right? The pilgrims, in search of religious freedom, right? At least we're told in history they're looking for that religious freedom and that religious liberty. Problem. One of the ironic twists in history is that people in search of religious freedom were not going to guarantee it to others who came here. Other early groups to this area are the Baptists, people called Quakers or Friends. And basically, when these people get here, they're faced with an ultimatum from the Plymouth authorities and the Puritan authorities up in Boston. Convert or get out. The Quakers are going to be very important for our story today. The Quakers don't want to give up that religion that they have. They are Christians. They have a lot of interesting beliefs. Not a lot of people are familiar with them today. I always tell people, think of that guy in the Quaker oats, the oatmeal box. Typical Quaker garb. Very traditional people. Frugal when it comes to money. But they have some very important beliefs, which is very important for our story about the Underground Railroad. Amongst them is that Quakers believe that every man is his own minister. And every man has a right to to interpret the Bible as he so chooses. You don't need a middleman between you and God. But with that, there's a very strong tenet in the Quaker community of equality. So right from the very beginning, the abolitionist population is very small, but a lot of those abolitionists are going to be Quakers. So big deal. Quakers are abolitionists. So what? What does that mean for New Bedford? Well, when they get here and Plymouth authorities tell them convert or get out, they start to spread out. A lot of them go to a small island not too far away from here. I'm sure you've all heard of it, Nantucket. They settle there, and that is where Quakers are going to really start to build the whaling industry in the United States of America, is on that island, Nantucket. Others are going to go down to Providence, Rhode Island. Some of you may be familiar with the story of Roger Williams. He founds Providence on the idea of religious tolerance. But even Roger Williams doesn't like the Quakers. And he basically tells them, you know, you can stay here if you want, but I think you'd be better served moving to an island not too far away from here in what we would call Newport today. So a lot of Quakers settled there as well. But there's a problem for these spread out Quakers, especially the ones who stay on the mainland. War breaks out between the Native Americans and the colonists here in the 1670s. Spread out Quakers, easy pickings for Native American attacks. So what do? Congregate, right? Power in numbers. One of the first areas where they are going to congregate is right in this area. It will come to be known as Old Dartmouth. And one settlement will be right here on the shores of the Acushnet River where we now stand today. Well, why is that important? Well, one gentleman over in Nantucket, he's a whaling merchant, he's a Quaker. And he's sitting back and he's thinking, hey, this isn't a good place to be for this industry. A man by the name of Roach says, hey, there's got to be a better place to go. He's looking. He looks for Quaker settlements. He sees this little place called Old Dartmouth. He sees a little settlement on the shores of the Acushnet River. So the port here is protected from the ocean, not exposed to the Atlantic. We're on a river. It's a deep river. Perfect for heavy laden down ships. Ample supplies of trees to build ships. Ample supply of farmland to supply these ships. Seems like a no-brainer, right? And that's what Roach thinks too. I'm going to go to modern New Bedford. And slowly more of his colleagues over there in Nantucket started to go, hey, he might have a point. And more are going to come here. And slowly it'll build and build to the point where in the 1850s, this is the richest city in the world. Because of the whaling industry. Kind of remarkable. But why is that important for a fugitive slave? So what? Well, what did I say about Quaker beliefs? A lot of them are abolitionists. And who are most of the merchants here in the city? Quakers. Good rule of thumb in history. Where money lies, so too does the power. Guess who runs this city? Quakers. So right from the very beginning, the foundation of this city is built upon those Quaker ideals. And should a fugitive come to us in need of help, who are we to say no to him? So that is the atmosphere created right from the very beginning in the city. Another reason, though, why this becomes the perfect place for a fugitive slave to come. And the answer is right down there at the waterfront, the whaling industry. Come the 1800s, the time period in which we're talking about, Atlantic whales have been overhunted. They still exist, but they are tougher to find. So you think about it. When you go fishing, where do you go? A place where you know there's a lot of fish, or where you might not catch anything? You're going to go to where you know you can catch something. Same idea here. Where are all the whales? In the Pacific, in the Indian Oceans. Problem though, right? We're here in New Bedford. We're not on the Pacific Ocean, are we? No, so how do we get there? We either have to travel around South America or around Africa. That voyage will take you 3 to 5 months, at least, assuming you hit good weather. No whale ship ever made can hold enough of supplies to last you 3 to 5 months. But if it takes you 3 to 5 months to get over there, how long is it going to take you to get back? The same amount of time, right? So it's almost a year in just voyaging to and from the fishing grounds. So in order to catch enough of whales to fill up your ship, you're going to need to stay there for 3 to 5 years. So you need to resupply your ship, not only with goods, But a lot of times, merchants, to try to get cheaper labor, would leave here with just enough of men to get the ship out of harbor and out to sea. And they travel across the Atlantic, following the Gulf Stream over to the Azores, islands off the coast of Portugal, Cape Verde, island off of Africa, the African continent itself, and there, with these island people who are experienced fishermen, we're going to take them onto our ship as crew members. Also, whaling stinks. It's not a pleasant way to make a living. And a lot of those Yankee farm boys who decide, oh, this is a great idea, get to a place like the Hawaiian Islands and realize Hawaii looks an awful lot better than that whale ship you're on. So they desert. They jump ship. We need the crew members, though, so where are you bringing them on? Hawaii, the Polynesian Islands, all those places. Whaling's also very dangerous. You're losing people along the way. So you're resupplying not only in goods, but with people. Guess where they all come back to? Right here. What happens to the diversity of this city then? It explodes. Freetown in the 1800s, you only see one African-American man. You can walk these city streets in New Bedford in the 1800s and see almost different, every different race, ethnicity, culture. Hear almost every different language. Eat almost any kind of food, all on these city streets. Anybody a Moby Dick fan? There's usually one or two in the crowd. In that book, there is one chapter entitled The Street. You're standing on the street that Herman Melville wrote about in the book. And in that chapter, Melville goes as far as to say that there are cannibals who stand on the corners in New Bedford. Again, illustrating to us the diversity which exists in this city. You're a fugitive slave. Are you going to stick out? No. You can blend into the crowd here, and nobody will ever know the difference. Now, I bring you here for one final reason. And that is because the waterfront proved a major way of fugitive slaves getting into the city. And there's one story of a man by the name of Joseph Smith. Smith's a slave down in the Carolinas, works on a plantation, small plantation, only 30 to 40 slaves on it. One day, a buddy of his, who's also a slave, works in the city, comes back with news that there is a ship in the harbor destined for a city of New Bedford. And not much is known about that city, beside the fact that they claim to be welcoming of fugitive slaves. Smith makes the decision that, hey, I'm going to stow away, and I'm going to try to run away from slavery. Makes his way up the eastern seaboard on this lumber ship, stowed away below deck, finds himself right down on State Pier, which is just on the other side of this row of buildings. Looks a little different today than it did back then, but it's still called State Pier. And he steps up out of the ship, and he looks up onto these very streets that we're now standing in. And what does he see? Thousands of people, hundreds of barrels of oil lining the waterfront. Amongst those thousands of people up here, though, he sees people of all different colors. He sees carriages going up and down the streets. Maybe he sees a prim and proper Quaker elite merchant walking down the street. We want to talk about culture shock, ladies and gentlemen. This is a man who's only come in contact with less than 60 people in his entire life. And now he sees this. How would you feel? Can you imagine what he must have been going through? Make matters worse for him, someone from the crowd yells out, a fugitive! A fugitive. Uh-oh. I'm in trouble. I think Smith tells the story best from here, though. He later wrote, I had never heard the word fugitive before. Was pretty scared out of my wits. But a slave had little to fear in a New Bedford crowd in the days of slavery. They all stood aside and let me pass. Many other cities all across the north, he would have been put right back on that ship and sent right back from where he came. There's a bounty on that man's head. There is an owner who's willing to pay an awful lot of money for him. Not in this city. In this city, they welcomed him. Between 1840 and 1860, there are approximately 1,000 free African Americans living in the city. We estimate that there was somewhere between 300 and 700 fugitives being harbored in the city, depending on which years you're looking at. You add that all up, It's a larger African-American population than existed in Boston, Philadelphia, or New York City at the time. Basically, the largest African-American population which existed anywhere in the United States outside of the South. Kind of remarkable when you think about it. But there's a problem, right? Think of yourself as a fugitive slave, and you are a woman. You run away, you find yourself in New Bedford. Well, great. I got away from my owner, I guess, but what am I going to do with myself? I have no family. I have no friends. I don't have a place to stay. I don't have a job. How am I going to survive? Well, for many of those women, the answer will be to work in the many boarding houses which would have lined this region. And at our next stop up on top of Johnny Cake Hill, we'll talk a little bit about their story.
1: We're visiting with National Park Ranger Mark Mello at the New Bedford National Historical Park in New Bedford, Massachusetts. He's sharing stories of New Bedford as a safe haven for formerly enslaved African Americans. 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I'm Barry Vogel.
2: Diagonally, sort of kind of across the street from me, is the Siemens Bethel. Two Hebrew words, Beth and El. Beth meaning house or place. El meaning God. So house or place of God. Basically, it's a non-denominational place of worship. Now, why would you build a non-denominational place of worship in New Bedford? Well, think about it, my friends. You have a lot of young men coming back to the city with a lot of money in their pockets. What are they going to spend it on? Stuff they should not. Namely, alcohol, gambling, and women. Makes Quakers cringe. How could this be happening in our good city? We need to reform these young men. But how do we do it? We have men of all different kinds of backgrounds and cultures, right? I just mentioned that. All different kind of religious and moral backgrounds. How do we reach out to them no matter what their faith is? Well, we build a place that where your religion does not matter, but you can come and you can worship your God as you so choose. Whether you're a Jew, a Muslim, a Christian, a pagan, you can come and worship however you want without being judged. Right there on the first floor, if you were to walk through those doors, is an area called the Salt Box. It's a makeshift school, rudimentary school. You only learn how to read and how to write. But think about that for a fugitive slave. And for many of these whalers who came to the city, never had learned, never had any.

0: to the boarding house thing. The Mariner's home right there is one of the original boarding houses which was here. Now, as I mentioned, whaling stinks. Not only figuratively, but literally. Whale oil reeks. You're bringing in a lot of it not too far away from here. So this whole region is going to smell awful. So where do you think all the rich folk go? They get out of this region. You can look down upon your assets. You don't have to smell them. So they head up into the city, up the hill, leaving behind many of the old original houses, like the Mariner's home. That man who I said, Roach, his home. His daughter donates it to the Port Society to be operated as a boarding house. Basically, a boarding house is like a European hostel. Same idea. It's not quite a hotel or a motel, but it's a place where you can sleep. You're going to have to share a room with strangers, but, you know, it's a place to sleep, place to eat, and it'll give you a nice little place to stay if you're a whaler here in the city. But what better place for a fugitive slave woman to work than in those boarding houses? It gives them a job. They have housing. 3 meals a day. What better setup could you ask for coming to this city? So a lot of them will find work in these boarding houses. And most of them will be relatively safe. Relatively. You weren't always safe. And one story is of a young girl named Mary. Mary worked on a boarding house right up here on top of Johnny Cake Hill, which no longer stands. She works there for a little while. That is until her former owner, a Mr. Wim from Baltimore, decides to go looking for her. He gets the deputy marshal down there in Baltimore, comes up here to New Bedford, because that's where he hears that Mary is, figures out which boarding house she's working in. Walks into that boarding house, finds Mary, confronts her, points at her, and says, "You are my girl. I'm taking you back." Put yourself in Mary's shoes. A woman who thinks she's finally achieved freedom. And now here, staring her in the face, is the one man who wants to bring her back into slavery. It's at this moment, though, that the other young women in the boarding house jump between Mary, Mr. Wim, and the deputy marshal, and quote-unquote get into a physical altercation with these two men. Two men are probably twice the size of these young women, and they are armed. And yet these women will get into this altercation long enough for Mary to sneak out the back door and never be heard from again in New Bedford. Or at least they think. Several years later, she'll write a letter to the Republican Standard, the paper here, letter to the editor. And in it, she will write telling us of her story and thanking those women who remain nameless to history for helping her escape from her former owner. Now, that may be a great story to some of us, but here's where we have to have a reality check. By the standards of the laws of the 1800s, those women were criminals. No ifs, ands, or buts about it. Think of the wording we're using here. Fugitive. When do we use that wording today? Someone who's evading the law. Technically, by the laws of the 1800s, Mary is the rightful property of Mr. Wim. And anybody who helps her to escape from her rightful property is basically aiding in theft. So by the standard of the law, they were criminals. Were they heroes? That is up to each one of you to decide individually. But one thing is for sure, they were heroes to at least one human being. That was the young girl named Mary. Now, that's what the women were doing. What about the men? What would a fugitive slave who was a man do when he got to the city? Well, I can guarantee you one thing. If there is one place on this planet that your owner will never find you, it's the middle of the Pacific Ocean. What better way to escape than to go away on a whaling voyage? And at our next stop, the Customs House, we'll talk a little bit about their story. I want to point your attention to the building right here. This is the Customs House. It's the oldest still operational Customs House in the United States of America. So it's still doing the exact same thing it would have done back in the days of whaling. Certainly there are Customs Houses which are older. The one in Boston is. But this one is the oldest that is still in operation. This building was very important for a whaler, though, because you needed something here in order to get on one of these voyages. It's called a protection paper. I want you to think of a protection paper basically as the predecessor of a modern passport. It does the same thing. It says, I'm a U.S. citizen, and in foreign ports, I am protected by the U.S. government. So very important for a whaler as they go and journey around the world, right? Very important, though, too, for a fugitive slave. Is a slave considered a citizen of the United States of America? No. They're a resident. They live here, but they're not a citizen. No citizen could ever be held in slavery. So how do you get around it? Slaves aren't citizens. Fugitive slave gets their hand on one of these pieces of paper. They now have a legal document saying that they are what? A citizen. They now have legal proof that they can no longer be a slave. It's a powerful idea. Would it hold up in a court of law? Depends on who the judge and the jury are. But they do have legal proof now that they can no longer be a slave. But how does someone who's not a citizen get one of these? How do you go about that? Well, there's a couple different ways. One of my favorites is you find a wealthy Quaker merchant in the city, have him walk down here with you, walk through those very doors, walk into the customs official's office, and he walks up and he says something like this. I knew this man's mother from Philadelphia. Wink, wink. This man's mother was free. So what's the big deal? Well, we're dealing with Quakers here, right? When I say Quakers, New Bedford or Guilford Courthouse doesn't automatically pop to mind, right? What usually pops to mind? Pennsylvania, Philadelphia. So guess where these Quakers had business? Down there in Philadelphia. So they're constantly making that journey. Point two, if you were born to a free parent, you too would carry their freedom, especially if it was your mother who was free. You would inherit that freedom. One visitor a couple weeks ago said, well, sort of kind of like an illegal immigrant having a baby here in this country today. Same idea. You would carry the freedom. You carry that citizenship in the country. Not necessarily upstanding stuff, though, right? That these Quaker merchants are doing, right? Did that Quaker merchant know that man's mother? Heck no. He had never met this guy until 2 hours ago. But he's going to do it to help this guy to get on one of his whale ships. Not a one-way street. Not just doing it out of the good of their heart. He's now that guy is going to go to work for that merchant. But it fulfills that very Quaker belief of let's help people help themselves. Funny, when you go down to the Whaling Museum archives, take a look at the African American protection papers. Guess where over 50% of them are from? Philadelphia. There's no way in heck they were all from Philadelphia. But it is proof of what was happening here in this building. There's another way to get a protection paper, though. And that is that if I can pass as a tall man of dark skin, dark complexion, dark eyes, dark curly hair, I can become that man as long as I have money to pay for said piece of paper. Get what I'm getting at here? There's a black market for protection papers. Illegal buying and selling of protection papers. So that is what's going on here. And that is how they're getting onto these whale ships. And that is how they're getting out to sea. And like I said, there's no better place to hide than the middle of the Pacific Ocean. He'll never go look in there, I can promise you that.
1: This was the first of our two-part series about the safe haven for formerly enslaved African Americans who made their way on the Underground Railroad to New Bedford, Massachusetts. Our guest is National Park Ranger Mark Mello, who works at the New Bedford National Historical Park. The books Mark Mello recommends are Fugitives Gibraltar, Escaping Slaves and Abolitionism in New Bedford, Massachusetts, by Catherine Grover, Whale Hunt by Nelson Cole Haley, and Leviathan by Philip Hoare, that's H-O-A-R-E. This program was recorded on September 2nd, 2016, in the Old Town section of New Bedford, Massachusetts. 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The postal address is 700 West Smith Street, Ukiah, California, 95482. The phone is 707-621-5075. Ignacio Ayala is the assistant producer. I'm host and producer Barry Vogel. Thank you for listening.

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1: Welcome to Book Waves. I'm Rich Walensky. Nancy Picard was one of Sisters in Crime's founding members and its third president, and had already published six mysteries featuring amateur detective Jenny Kane when Richard A. Lupoff and I interviewed her in the KPFA studios on April 4, 1990, while she was on tour for her novel Bum Steer. Originally a journalist, Nancy Picard turned to mysteries in 1984 with Generous Death, which would eventually lead to 10 Jenny Kane novels. As of 2026, there are also three novels in the Marie Lightfoot series, three non-series novels, plus three in the Eugenia Potter series, four collections, and one co-authored nonfiction book. Her most recent novel to date, The Scent of Rain and Lightning, was published in 2010. This interview was digitized and edited on August 8, 2026.
2: Jenny Kane has a father named James Kane.
3: It's funny you'd mention that. Nobody else has ever asked me that. And I was looking at somebody else's bookshelf recently, and there was James M. Kane. And I thought, oh my God, look what I've done. Evidently, it wasn't a coincidence, but I didn't do it on purpose.
2: Well, you make him James P. Kane, I noticed.
3: Yeah, that's right. And he is a vastly different character, right?
2: Now, Jenny is unusual in that she's got a job which doesn't really tie her particularly into mysteries. She works as the head of a foundation.
3: Yeah, as an amateur sleuth, I had to come up with a job that would allow her to do her job with one hand and solve mysteries with the other. Because she's a contemporary woman, I thought I needed to have her full-time employed and in a professional capacity. And it occurred to me that a lot of women run foundations. And I thought, where you have charitable foundations, you have bequests, and bequests more often than not come from deaths, and where you have the combination of money and death, you have the potential for nefarious doings. So that's how she came to be the director of a charitable foundation.
2: And her boyfriend and later husband is a cop.
3: Right. Which is the most problematic part of the series in my estimation. When I started out, I didn't know this would be a series. And so I thought I was just writing one book where the heroine happened to have a boyfriend who was a cop. But then it turned out to be a series, and I've discovered that that's a real challenge to blend those two types of realities, because you've got one kind of suspension of disbelief for an amateur sleuth story and an entirely different kind altogether for a police detective story.
2: And you said it in Massachusetts, which is strange because you live in Kansas City.
3: And I've never lived in Massachusetts. So why do I set it in Massachusetts,
2: yeah.
3: Right? Yeah. Well, it seemed to me when I started writing mysteries, which was maybe 7 years ago, that at that time the mystery world was more or less divided into mysteries set in Great Britain, the cozies, as typified by Agatha Christie, and mysteries set in major metropolitan areas, L.A. or New York. And those were principally the hard-boiled male private eye detective stories. And I didn't want to write either type of those stories. So I thought, well, maybe the next best thing is New England. So I set my mysteries in New England, partly for that reason, partly because I like New England. And I thought, well, even if I can't be there, maybe my heroine can. And also because it did occur to me that maybe there was no editor in New York who was just dying to receive a first mystery set in Fairway, Kansas.
2: So does this mean you could conceivably have Jenny moved to Kansas now?
3: Well, I don't think she'll do that. I don't think she likes it that well, although she grew fond of it in Bum Steer. But she could travel around. I do think, as you've probably noticed, that you can send mysteries almost any place you want to these days. Readers are much more open to mysteries set in odd places like Fairway, Kansas.
2: Well, I noticed that even though you set the others in Massachusetts and, you know, they have lobster sandwiches, there isn't that much necessarily that sets it up as New England, per se, anyway.
3: Yeah, I'm kind of careful about that. One reason I made it a fictional town is that I didn't want to get those letters from people who lived in Boston all their lives saying, no, you've set this on the wrong corner of such and such. And what I've discovered is people argue with me about the town anyway, even though it exists only in my imagination. I've discovered that now it exists in lots of other people's imaginations, too. And they'll argue with me about the size of it, for instance. And I've learned not to argue back. Just whatever they want to think is okay with me.
4: What do you do when you get a letter about that?
3: I just write back and say, sure, you're right. I don't try to argue. Never argue with critics or readers is my tenet.
2: Going back to the beginnings of your career, you worked as a reporter and editor at one time?
3: Yeah, long enough to discover that's what I wasn't cut out to be. I have a journalism degree from the University of Missouri, and after J school, I did the appropriate thing and went to work as a reporter-editor in Kansas City and discovered that I wasn't tough enough in the appropriate ways. I always felt real sorry for the people I was having to expose in these stories. I would think, oh my God, they're poor families. What's his wife going to think? How about his poor children going to school? And that was a real key to me that perhaps I was not cut out to be a journalist.
4: Well, what paper were you working for?
3: Oh, it was a little local paper. There were four magazines that went to the local area. It came in handy, though. For instance, later when I wrote a book called Dead Crazy, I had, while I worked for this paper, covered a local city council. And I saw, because I covered this for a couple of years, that whenever local people, and you'll appreciate this in Berkeley, I think, whenever local groups went before a city council in order to get a halfway house established, and particularly if it were a halfway house having to do with mental patients, it was as if the craziness seeped out of the mental patients and went into the neighborhood, and it seemed a perfect setting for a conflict, for a mystery. So from that experience came the book Dead Crazy.
2: So what exactly did you do on the paper? You say exposed?
3: Oh, right. Well, it was a pretty tame little local paper. But even at that level of tameness, I discovered I wasn't cut out to be a journalist. The next thing I discovered I was not cut out to be was a corporation person. Went to work for Western Auto, which has its home office in Kansas City, which I'm sure is a little bit of knowledge you're all glad you have now. And I wrote training programs for them for 3 years and discovered that I couldn't get up that early in the morning. So that wasn't what I wanted to do. Then I traveled in Europe for a while, and that was what I wanted to do. But you can't do that forever, I discovered. And so then I went back to Kansas City and freelanced writing for about 10 years and liked that real well until one day I was just overwhelmed by the desire to write fiction. And I finally figured out that's what I want to do when I grow up. And so that's what I've been doing ever since.
2: And you chose mysteries.
3: I did, because it was the form of the novel with which I was the most familiar. Although I do read widely in other forms of fiction, that's the kind I felt comfortable with. And I've been reading mysteries forever and ever.
2: Now, skipping ahead for a second, but going back to that also, you wound up being part of a number of women writers who are writing about women detectives now. Had you read any of those writers? I'm speaking of the Sisters in Crime.
3: No, in fact, that was a revelation to me. One of the most welcome surprises about becoming a writer was that very literary movement you're talking about. I started writing mysteries, thought that this would be a solitary occupation, the writer alone in her garret putting out her works of fiction. Then I started going to mystery conventions, and I met all these other women of a similar age who had started writing fiction, mystery fiction, at the same time. And I discovered that I was part of a movement, and I had no idea that that was the case. And it was only at that time that I started reading all these other women.
2: Jenny Kane has a kind of interesting family. Her mother is in a mental hospital?
3: Yeah. I mean, that's sort of taking to extreme, isn't it? The idea that you don't want to write about your own mother.
2: Her dad kind of disappears from the family and occasionally calls it, shows up.
3: Yeah, he's just a dingbat.
2: And her sister is pushy, to say the least.
3: To say the least. And I found it very unnerving. The other night I met a woman who said to me that one of her daughters is just like Jenny's sister. Oh, gosh. Poor woman.
2: Was any of this deliberate in trying to create an unusual family for him?
3: No, it really wasn't. They just sort of arrived and announced themselves as Jenny's family.
2: Because she seems relatively normal. I mean,
3: yeah.
2: Things happen around her. People die, but that's the mystery.
3: That's right. That's the suspension of disbelief that's required with whenever you have an amateur sleuth. No, I think Jenny's sanity is pretty well intact. In the book that I just finished that will be out in 1991, a book called IOU, Jenny does have to delve into the mysteries of why her family is as strange as it is, why her mother is in the mental institution, what is the matter with her crazy father and her less than pleasant sister. And in the process, she has to delve into herself as well. And she doesn't discover that she's crazy, but she discovers maybe she's paying some debts she doesn't have to pay. And a lot of her life has been established because of assumptions she made about her family that weren't the case.
2: Your mysteries, Nancy Picard, delve into social issues. Bumsteer, I think, less than the others, but Dead Crazy deals with mental illness, Say No to Murder, racism, Nobody, funeral industry, and Marriage is Murder, which I just completed about an hour ago, deals with domestic violence. You've almost created it's almost didactic in what you're doing. How deliberate is that?
3: You know, it wasn't deliberate. It's sort of interesting to me, I think, because I came out of the 60s. The things that interest me are those issues that grew out of the 60s. Think back, for instance, to Dorothy Sayers' mystery, Nine Tailors, the one about the bells, where she just went on and on about bells. I write about social issues the way maybe older mystery writers wrote about bells, or Dick Francis writes about horse racing. Those are my areas of interest, and so that's naturally what I write about.
2: What kind of research did you do for
3: that? Well, for instance, on Marriage is Murder, if you live long enough, you eventually know women who've been in violent situations. So I was able to draw to some extent from their situations. I was never able, actually, to get into a home for abused spouses, because they keep those very secret. I mean, even if you're doing a book on them, you meet the people outside of the home and you don't actually go to the home. But I had been closely involved with a halfway house for disturbed adolescent girls. And so I had a pretty good feeling how halfway houses work, and particularly in situations involving abuse. So I used that. And I read a lot. I talked to people who had been on all sides of that issue, whether it was police or whether it was counselors or whether it was women who had been abused, even talked to one or two men who'd been in the position of abuser. And so I tried to kind of get the whole spectrum of opinion on that.
2: Well, you have a scene toward the beginning of the book where the characters are organizing, they call it SAFE, I guess, a committee to investigate domestic violence. Yeah. And most of it is a discussion concerning domestic violence itself. You went to experts for some of that material? Or?
3: Yeah, right. That's exactly what I did. Now, that book, that was an interesting book. That was, you know, the funny thing about writing, I think, writing novels is you're always practicing in public. I always find you never get to do the finished performance, in other words. I always find that with every book, I'm setting myself some new challenge. So some things you get right and some things you don't get right. That was a new sort of attempt for me to blend what I was most interested in, social issues, with the mystery. And in some ways, I think it worked. In some ways, I think it didn't work. But I think that book was sort of a learning experience for me as well.
2: Well, how do you think it worked? And conversely, how do you think it didn't work?
3: It's funny what that book has done. The readers who had read my previous three books, some of them were uncomfortable with this theme. It didn't work at all for them because they wanted entertainment. So for readers who wanted something lighter, that book didn't work. Some readers who had never read me before liked that book because it proved that I was, in quotes, sufficiently serious. From a writer's point of view, I think where the book could have used some more experience on my part was in that very blending that I'm talking about, less didacticism and more smoothly done blending of the two.
5: You describe Jenny and her husband, Jeff. I believe his name is Jeff Bushfield, is that correct?
3: Right,
5: but she continued to use the name Kane. It seems to me that he is too perfect to believe.
3: Does it? Yeah.
5: Or is that your intention?
3: Jeff's a sort of romantic figure, and that is to a great extent my intention, because that's the problem I talked about earlier. The problem of mixing an amateur sleuth with a real detective. In some ways, I can't make him too real, because that grounds the amateur sleuth novel, I think, in a way that it simply can't be grounded for most readers.
1: You are listening to a Probabilities Archive interview with mystery writer Nancy Picard, recorded April 4th, 1990, in the KPFA studios while she was on tour for her Jenny Kane mystery, Bumsteer. My co-host was Richard A. Lupoff, and I'm Rich Walensky on Bookwaves.
5: I think what concerns me about him in particular, and of course in the latest book, Bumsteer, he doesn't appear at all except off stage. So in that case, it's not a serious problem. But my perceptions are that the police, if you look at statistics, mm-hmm. tend to have an extremely high rate of alcoholism and other chemical addictions, an extremely high rate of suicide, an extremely, extremely high rate of divorce, domestic violence, and other domestic problems. And
3: why doesn't he?
5: And adherence to very traditional and rather rigid gender roles and family structures. And Jeff seems to be the complete antithesis of it.
3: Except, I don't know whether you're aware, but he is divorced twice. He is twice divorced before he even meets Jenny. To some extent, what I've done with Jeff is blend into him some of those characteristics of the old-fashioned male amateur sleuth, that mm-hmm. detective who's a little better than real life. And I find that, particularly for younger women readers, they find that pretty appealing. The book I'm working on now, Jeff has a bigger role, and I'm trying to figure out a little bit more about him. And he comes across as a little less perfect in the new book.
5: Would you say that mysteries are fantasy?
3: Oh, sure. Absolutely. Of course, I think that all fiction is fantasy.
5: Well, in a sense, of course, it is, but some more than others.
3: Right, yeah.
5: And, well, what about the mystery then as... we sometimes think of fantasy in a certain technical sense involving supernatural element, fairies, unicorns, and magicians. This is fantasy in a very different sense, isn't it?
3: But you're right. It still is fantasy. I think it's funny in the mystery world that, as you know, what frequently happens at conventions is we'll get two camps arguing with each other. One is the camp of the, for instance, private eye writer, and they are absolutely convinced that theirs is real. That's reality. And the other camp is the amateur sleuth writer who's convinced that in a different sort, this is also real. My feeling is both are fantasy. There's no private eye in the world who solves all the murders and does all the things that fictional private eyes do, just as there's no real amateur sleuth in the world. I think the proof that mysteries are fantasy is that most people, when they read a mystery, they want to take it away with them. They want to escape into another world. They really want to get into a world that's not quite like the world they read in their newspapers. And that has always been one of the appeals of mysteries, I think. One of my definitions of absolute enjoyment used to be to get an Agatha Christie mystery on a Saturday afternoon. It would be raining outside. I'd get on my couch with my cat on my lap and a bowl of popcorn at my side, and then I'd escape into that fantasy world for an hour and a half or 2 hours.
5: Yeah.
3: Absolute fantasy, that's right. It is, after all, at heart, entertainment, I think, no matter how much we may bring in social issues into this genre, which we evidently can now. I still think it's fantasy and entertainment.
2: And that takes precedence over issues such as domestic violence or whatever in what you're in the story you're trying to construct them.
3: I don't know whether it takes precedence, to tell you the truth. I think it traditionally has. I don't know. We seem to be in such a period of flux in the mystery world that it's hard to know what takes precedence and what doesn't anymore, I think. Things are really changing.
2: Well, your latest book, Bum Steer, moves away from social issues. A question I have is that in some of the material we received, you talked about this book under the title of Belly Bones, and it came out under the title of Bum Steer. What's that about?
3: There's a ranch in this book. Jenny's foundation has bequeathed a cattle ranch in the Flint Hills of Kansas. And originally, this ranch was called Belly Bones, which is archaic French. It meant beautiful and good. It was used to describe women. And I thought that the particular rancher in this story could well have named his ranch that. I just liked the word is what it amounted to. My publisher didn't like it as a title. So for the first time, I couldn't seem to name my book. So a Bay Area mystery writer, Susan Dunlap, actually named this book for me. My background in ranching consists of having been married for 13 years to a rancher. I'd never been among cows and horses and all that. And although I was raised in Kansas City, I didn't even know an area existed called the Flint Hills of Kansas. And so when I married this rancher and went out there, I discovered that there actually is a beautiful part of Kansas. I just fell in love with this part of the country. But I had never written about it until fairly recently, and then finally got a chance to do that. In my opinion, the ranchers aren't going to like to hear this, but I do think that's really a dying American tradition of the, and that's echoed in this book, I think. These cowboys are dinosaurs, and they're real interesting dinosaurs, this whole breed of American men, I think. And so it was interesting to me to write a book about that, because I might not be able to write that book 10 years from now. Agriculture is changing so much in this country, and that sort of person is dying out for good or ill. And I'm not making a judgment about whether they're good people or bad people, just simply that they're interesting. They're part of American history. And I think I wanted to touch on that a little.
5: You have just two or three cowboys running this huge ranch. I know that you touched on this fact in the book, but I'd like you to expand upon it a little bit, because it strikes me as a job that would require scores
3: of
5: workers.
3: Oh, no. For instance, out in this very area, the Flint Hills, you can have a 5,000-acre ranch easily run by one foreman who lives on the ranch, and a 10,000-acre place easily run by two people. And what you do is bring in hired hands during the times when you need more people. And out in the country, what they do is trade people. Your foreman goes to work for the neighbor's ranch when they're rounding up cattle, and the neighbors come over to help your ranch. So it just doesn't take a lot of people at all to run these places. The cows take care of themselves.
5: Well, how many head will there be on a 10,000-acre ranch?
3: There might be, there would probably be fewer than you'd think. There might be 500, what they call 500 mama cows and their babies. And then you'd have some, a couple hundred steers perhaps. And these days, even in ranching, they're pretty ecologically aware. And one of the reasons is land can only support so many head of cattle per acre, or you use up the effectiveness of the land. And so it's limited. The number of cattle you can get on is limited. Now, in Texas, for instance, where you have much, much, much bigger places, have ranches that are hundreds of thousands of acres, you need many more acres per cow-calf unit to support the...
2: You go through the experience of giving birth to a calf in there. Have you experienced that?
3: Actually, I never have, but God knows I've heard it talked about often enough. What I did with this book was send it down to... The more books I write, the more I send out to people to look at before it goes to my editor. And I sent this to a good friend of ours who's an associate professor at the Ranch Management School down at TCU in Fort Worth, and a rancher himself, to make sure that episodes such as the one where Jenny participates in a cow giving birth were accurate.
5: The whole notion, which is mentioned in your book, of a young person going to college to learn how to be a cowboy or a cowgirl in one case. I just stopped reading at that point. Is this real? And I thought, she wouldn't make that up.
3: No, I didn't make it up. That's really interesting that you found that amazing. I suppose I did too when I first heard about it. Yeah, there are schools that do nothing but teach people how to be ranchers. Now, granted, those people who come into that school usually have a lifetime in agriculture already. It'd be real hard for you or me, for instance, to walk into the ranch management school and learn how to be a ranch manager. It would be real helpful if you had grown up on a ranch before you went to that school. But you'd have a degree, you'd have a class ring, you'd go to reunions, you'd do the whole thing. There's even an international stockman school down in San Antonio that brings in ranchers from all over the world.
5: Just like the corporate data processing
3: Exactly. I remember when I was first married, I went to a cattle convention down in Fort Worth, and I'm sitting there, the city girl, with all these 10-gallon hats and these cowboy boots, and the Secretary of Agriculture's up there talking on the stage, and I thought, how did I get here? What am I doing here? My mother never told me I'd end up here.
5: If I could change the subject just for a moment. In the mystery field, there's a longstanding organization in the U.S. called Mystery Writers of America. In more recent years, there seems to be a crumbling away of that monolithic organization. There's now a group called American Crime Writers League. There's a group called Private Eye Writers of America. There's a group called Sisters in Crime. There may even be more than those, but those are the ones that I've come across. What's going on there?
3: What's going on is many-faceted. To some extent, it is simply that the mystery world has changed so much, brought in so many different types of writers who weren't there before, that the old establishment simply can't answer all of those people's needs. That's my feeling about it. The feeling among a lot of mystery writers, and I must say that I'm currently on the board of Mystery Writers of America, so when I voice these complaints, I'm complaining about myself as well. There is a feeling that that for a long time, the Mystery Writers of America has been run by the same group of people out of New York who are not particularly responsive to the needs of mystery writers and readers outside of New York. To that end, they have tried to bring in people like me, who I certainly don't live in New York, into the organization, and it's only been partly successful, I think. And it's also just true that the mysteries are big right now. There are an awful lot of people writing them. It's really hard for one organization to meet the needs of all of these people. I think it's a sign of health myself. I'm not one who thinks that one monolithic organization is necessarily the big answer. As far as I'm concerned, having these smaller organizations meeting specialized needs, it's sort of like local control. And I personally prefer that. I think it's easier for new writers to rise to positions of authority and influence in these newer organizations than it ever would be for them to do in Mystery Writers of America.
5: Is there ill will or competition between
3: the groups? Oh, there's griping is what there is. Between the groups, no, there's not particularly ill will. For instance, Private Eye Writers of America and Sisters in Crime are cooperating in a joint anthology venture, which will be in part edited by another Bay Area writer, Marilyn Wallace, along with Bob Randisi. So there's cooperation between the groups. There's griping among some of the members.
5: I don't want to beat this subject to death, but what are the issues then?
3: I'll tell you, for instance, from my perspective, which comes as a female mystery writer, there's still to some extent a feeling that the old establishment just isn't in tune with problems we've had, problems with getting sufficient reviews, problems with getting publishers to recognize our needs for publicity. And there's also a feeling this new breed of mystery writers is real practical. We want our authors' organizations to deal with questions such as, why can't we find out our print runs? Why can't we get better royalty statements? Why can't we find out what our reserve against returns is? And the mystery organizations that have existed in the past simply don't do a good job of facing those issues. Maybe they're not suited to that. The Authors Guild, for instance, has just begun to initiate a program in which they will audit two publishing houses a year. For my age group of writers with practical concerns, this is exactly what we want our organizations to do.
5: I noticed that one of your early books, was it your first, Marriage is Murder?
3: No, the first was a book called Generous Death.
5: Well, Marriage is Murder, in any case, won the McCavity Award, which I've heard of repeatedly, but I have no idea what that award is.
3: Well, the McCavity Award is given by the Mystery Readers International, which is actually centered here in the Bay Area, and it's run by a woman named Janet Rudolph.
5: Oh, yeah.
3: And they're fans, and they put out a good magazine, and then they vote on awards. That's another point. You were asking earlier about the mystery establishment and the new organizations. Lots of new awards have sprung up. Some think too many. I think it's just enough, because there are a lot of different types of mysteries that don't ever seem to get included when the Edgar Awards are given out. And so these new awards allow other sorts of mysteries to be recognized.
2: Now, Say No to Murder won the Anthony Award, which
3: right.
2: was a voucher contest.
3: Yeah, no, that's a fan convention. That was the first time they gave Anthony Awards. And those awards were thought up by a woman bookseller who felt that American women just couldn't win awards. And so we have discovered at the fan conventions that everybody has a chance to win these awards.
2: Were you surprised to win that award?
3: It was also new. I don't know that I thought about it very much, actually. That whole book surprised me. I started that book after 6 weeks after I'd had a child, and somebody said to me later that, you know, the amazing thing about that book is that there isn't a word wasted. I said, you bet. I was too tired to waste any words. I thought the prize was finishing the book. The rest was gravy.
1: 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My co-host was the late Richard A. Lupoff. I'm Richard Walensky on Bookwaves.
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3: Ladies and gentlemen.

0: hanging out with you this afternoon. Last week, we had an in-depth conversation about the number of hangings that have been happening over the past couple of years. We're up to about 24, you know, is the number that came out. We had folks from Mississippi on talking about what was happening. And during the course of the conversation, we reminded folks that the scourge is not limited to what is happening in places like Mississippi and other places in the South, but it's actually happening here. With this last year in Diamond Park, we found somebody hanging. And as has been the case with some of these other situations, the immediate diagnosis, according to police, has been that people are just hanging themselves. They're killing themselves. And, you know, it's kind of weird to hear that, because in some of the places where bodies were found, it's like, wow, they really climbed up to a roof of this building and, you know, and did all this elaborate stuff with notes and all kind of things like that. So people ain't buying it. And as we were mentioning, this happened here in the Bay Area, and they said it was suicide. And there's been a number of other cases that have taken place here. One of the more egregious ones, and we talked about it a lot, involved a gentleman by the name of Timothy Lee. He was found in Concord, near the Concord BART station, hanging. And this was back in the 80s. It's a case that is still unresolved. And as has been the case with these other ones that we were talking about last week, we still hear the same story. Must have killed himself. And as is the case with so many family members in these other situations, people ain't buying it. It doesn't fit the character of the people that we've lost. There's no indication that they were moving this direction. And it just seems like one big cover-up. So, as I said, we have all these situations that have been happening in recent days, but this scourge goes back a good 20, 30 years for many people, and even further if you're older, to remember that this was a routine situation in many parts of the country for a long period of time. Joining us is Frank Sterling. He is a member of our radio station here in the Bay Area, KPFA, if you're listening. He's no stranger to our airwaves, and we're also joined by a sister named Mika Starr. Frank, I want to jump off with the conversation we had with the folks from Mississippi last week, and I was making that connection, one, about the cause of death, and two, the fact that these situations are still unresolved, and it feels like people are being gaslit. I think you talked about how your family has been gaslit for so long, and it's happening again. And it leaves the family in a very precarious situation, because they're having to do the groundwork and the research themselves. So Timothy Lee, let's update everybody, for people who don't know who he was, and where does this case stand, and do you make a connection to the scourge that we're hearing about now?
1: Yeah, thanks for having us, Davey D. And I feel like it's definitely been connected throughout the centuries, basically, since this country was founded. I'm Timothy Charles Lee's first cousin. Timothy was my dad's sister's son, and he was 23 years old when he was found hanging in that tree outside the Concord BART station. And Timothy Charles Lee, my cousin, he was a black man. And I think many of you have seen his picture. He's a gorgeous black man, a Native American man, a gay man, and an aspiring fashion designer. And as you mentioned in your opening, Davey D, Timothy had no indications of going in this direction. He had recently got a scholarship to study fashion in Milan, Italy. You know, a lot of fashion designers' dreams to do something like that. The only thing that happened to him that night is that he fell asleep on BART. And I'll tell the story quickly so people can hear it. But a lot of you all, like you said, the older folks may know it. He was leaving his schoolmates or his workmates. They were kind of a combination in San Francisco coming home one night. And he lived, Timmy was a resident of Berkeley. And so he was taking the BART and he fell asleep and missed those transfers all along the little corridor of the transfer stations. And he woke up in Concord. And we all know BART at the end of the night, it closes. So he was forced off the train and really had no way to get home, made a couple phone calls, had a couple connections. Nothing came through right away.
0: So this is pre-cell phone days, just for people to know.
1: Yes, yes.
0: Like people are like, why don't you just make a phone call? No, you had to find a pay phone and you had to go through that whole rigmarole.
1: Yeah, so he used a payphone, yes, right near the BART station, made a couple calls, had contact with folks, but no one at the time was able to leave Berkeley, come to Concord and get him. So he kind of waited around, and the next day he was found hanging in a tree by his neck right over in the west side of the Concord BART parking lot, if you all ever been there. And there was a lot of evidence to point to foul play, but they quickly wrote it off as a suicide. And quickly, a couple of those things were the same night Timmy was killed. Two men actually, now this is kind of a far-fetched story, but it's true. Two men actually wearing KKK hoods and robes stabbed two black guys at a local bar about a mile from the BART. They were prosecuted with the court and all that. There was Klan literature found in their vehicle. So that night, I don't know when they were arrested after the stabbing, but the same night there was people on the prowl. Timmy, also in the area where he was found, there's two neighbors, Bill Callison and Marilyn Hannum, or Hannum, I think it's Hannum. They were like ear witnesses to the killing of my cousin. They said they heard screams in the night, and Marilyn actually went outside to investigate. They lived near the BART station. She headed towards the BART parking lot where she heard the screams, and she describes seeing a group of people encircling a man who's bent over, or encircling someone who was bent over the hood of a car doing something, and a uniformed officer about 10 feet away. So when she got close to the scene, she said the uniformed officer, she couldn't tell if it was a man or woman or what uniform it was, looked and saw her. It startled her, and she felt that he was that person was about to chase her. She ran back to her house and locked the door. Now that's her sworn affidavit that she turned in. So I'm getting kind of long-winded here, but all these things happened. The police destroyed the ligature within 24 hours. And again, as I said, they quickly ruled it a suicide. There was talk of burn marks on his body, which could be cigarette burns, and the police wrote those off as insect bites. So there's just, you know, for me, it was so long ago, there wasn't like a lot of forensic evidence gathered. They destroyed a lot of evidence. And kind of to round up my thoughts here on Timmy's case, the community did rise up at that time, demanded an FBI investigation into this lynching. The FBI came and they basically rubber stamped the Concord police report. And I've done some digging into the FBI guy. I have to look up his name again because it's been a while since I talked about his name. But he was the guy that went to Puerto Rico when they had the Puerto Rican armed uprising to be independent. He went there, mm-hmm. cleaned that up. This guy is the FBI guy that went to the Jumping Bull Ranch when Leonard Peltier had his shootout with the FBI, and those two FBI agents were dead and a couple of Native Americans also. He went there to clean that mess up. When in Oakland, when Judy Berry was blown up in her car along with her partner, he went there to clean that up. So this FBI guy has been traveling to all these hot spots to be the cleanup man. And after he did the Judy Berry thing in Oakland, he became the field office for the FBI in the Bay Area. And that's how he got assigned to Timmy's case. Anyways, that was 1985. The community rose up. They called, they formed a group called CARSAGA, the Coalition Against Racist, Sexist, Anti-Gay Attacks. And they demanded that FBI investigation. They brought in the NAACP at the time, the ACLU. But it's kind of like nothing ever really changed. The people that did this never got held accountable. There was no one ever charged. It still ruled a suicide. And that brings us to today, why I'm got Mika here helping to do this fashion show that we're going to start doing to bring awareness to Timmy's case, because I feel that if these guys were around Timmy's age, which a lot of times this kind of interaction would happen with a young man, some other young men, you know, maybe there was a leader of their gang. Maybe there were some younger people that attacked Timmy. You know, this is, of course, all my hypothesis here. But if these guys were around his age, they could be 62, 63 years old, maybe 70 if they were a little older, living right in the same neighborhood with their family, never held accountable. So I feel bringing attention back to Timmy's case and trying to get his killing ruled a homicide or at the hands of another or something could really reopen this case and still have a chance to hold people accountable for my cousin's killing.
0: Appreciate that, Frank, and filling us in. And it's a blueprint that we hear. I don't know if I'm talking about what we talked about last week or if I'm talking about something that happened 40 years ago, because it's almost the same situation, you know.
1: And David,
0: everything is covered. Yeah, go ahead.
1: Before you go on, I want to remind folks that Timmy was killed November 2nd, 1985, found hanging in that tree. If folks from that era remember, a few months later, I pulled it up here, in June of 1986, a young woman was found hanging in a tree. She's most often referred to as Jacqueline Peters, right in Lafayette, only a few miles away from where Timmy was found. So as you were connecting those dots, there was another hanging in Lafayette only a few months after Timmy, which was again ruled a suicide. Sorry to interrupt you, but I wanted to bring that in as
0: no,
1: well.
0: No, there's been a few here in the Bay, you know, and now it's the larger point. In the scenario all the time, there's an excuse for it. It's, you know, they did it themselves is the common one. Evidence can't be found. The diagnosis or the conclusion that is offered to us seems to be counter to what everybody has, you know, deemed the personality of the people who, you know, who were victim to this. It's interesting because, you know, we haven't done a lot, but the shows that we have done where people have taken their lives, the folks that we've had on, they can talk about warning signs that they've seen leading up to it. There was depression. There was instability. There were things that folks feel a sort of regret in the sense like, maybe I should have talked to them that day, or maybe I should have intervened in that way. And this is very different than the ones that we talked to with these hangings, where it's like you said, the dream of a clothing designer is to go to a place like Milan. You get a scholarship and you get on BART and take your life after you call people to come pick you up. You know, it seems a little far-fetched. And then you're talking to other people and it's like he was on his way to, you know, be with his kids. He was happy to see them. He was getting ready to celebrate the birthday, but suddenly just went to the woods somewhere miles away from the house and hung himself. You know, you start hearing these crazy stories and you're like, and everybody's left perplexed. Like, why would so-and-so do that when they had everything to live for? It just doesn't fly. And it's hard to really counter, because if you get an official accounting from the police, in this case, the police and the FBI, then people are going to be like, Frank, do you really know more than the police? The police are really going to lie this way? They're really going to go out of their way to do this? Come on, Frank. Any FBI, you must be crazy until you start going, well, here's the history of this, here's the history of that, and then there's what you know about your cousin. You know what I'm saying? So I want to bring Mika in. It seems appropriate considering that Timothy Lee was a fashion designer. This was his dream. And so to bring attention, you're not carrying on doing this fashion show. Talk a little bit about this and what you hope to do and who will be there and all that other good stuff.
2: Well, I am still learning more about Timmy. And once I got upon the team and learned about his story, it felt dear to me because I found out that I have Native American heritage as well. And I'm a fashion major. So it was like a connection with me. And just to talk about the hanging, it's just, let's state the obvious. Like, how is somebody really hanging themselves on a tree by themselves, solo? Like, they're just walking around with a rope and, you know, it's just stating the obvious. So it doesn't make sense of that sense. And once I learned about his story, because I'm originally, even though I grew up in the Bay Area, I'm originally from New York. So I didn't even know, like, all this racism and the KKKs and all that was going on in the Bay Area. So that was shocking to me, first of all, because when you come to the Bay Area, it's so diverse. And everyone gets along. It's not like kind of like how New York is, even though it's a lot of people kind of stay to their own out there versus California, where you see groups of people and you'll see everybody from everywhere. So you wouldn't even think any of this would be going on. So it's kind of camouflaged in a way. So hearing these stories is like shocking, because I'm like, oh my God, I never realized this was going on, because you don't see it. So it's kind of like hidden. It's like a hidden racism that goes on in the Bay Area. And so this fashion show was dear to me based on my heritage, based on me just knowing the history behind it. So in a way, it's a lot of pressure because you want to do Timmy right. Like, you know, you want to make sure that he's looking down and proud that we're representing him the right way. And me as like a designer and a stylist and me still learning my craft, it's just, I want to make Timmy proud. So we were trying to get a lot of people involved that was part of the LGBTQ plus community to like represent that side of his person, you know, who he was. And also

0: people that have a lot going on and a future and excited about life, they're not just all of a sudden out the blue going to hang themselves on it, you know, just hang themselves. Like, it's different ways people do stuff. And that's kind of like hard to do. Like, it's just, it doesn't make sense at all. And yeah, so I'm very excited about doing this fashion show and bringing the awareness. That's the goal. For me, the goal is to bring the awareness of his case through fashion.
1: Right. You know, it's as you were talking, Mika, about the diversity we see in the Bay, there is a lot of diversity. It's not segregated as it is in many places. And so I think people from the outside coming in are kind of shocked, like everybody hangs out, you know. And yeah, in a lot of places back east, like this is our neighborhood, that's my neighborhood, you know. Like, I can go for days just being in my neighborhood when I grew up and not see anybody else except Black and Puerto Rican, right? Yeah. That's it. Miles and miles and miles and miles, right? And you see that in other parts of the country. Here, I think what we don't count in the diversity of people that live here are a lot of people who harbor racism. Mm-hmm. And that has to be, that's part of the diversity, unfortunately. And especially at that time in a place like Concord, you did have Klan cells up there. Klan dens, I think, is what they called it, right? So, yeah, everybody's there, but they're there too. And, you know, and before everybody started moving to the Antiochs and Pittsburghs of the world, you know, places like Brentwood, for example, I remember you go to a basketball game, I think it's Liberty High, and you would see that animosity, that anti-Black, that anti-Brown animosity show up, you know, pretty bold. And even here in Oakland, you know, at that time, if you went into San Leandro, you know, and this becomes very key, because if you went into San Leandro, from the East Oakland side, you know, coming up on East 14th, then police would stop you immediately. Like, no, you're not welcome here. We're keeping you out. It reminds me of Detroit, you know, where the whole city is surrounded by suburbs and you go to a Grosse Pointe or whatever, they stop you immediately. Or in L.A., you go on Sunset and you cut into Beverly Hills, you get stopped. So you have this, you know, the city sent, city sanctioned type of patrolling that stops you. And within that are attitudes of folks that are kind of like, yeah, we don't like you. We support what the police are doing to stop you. And, you know, and that all brings to bear. So to hear that there might have been a cop there the night that Timmy was hung, and just remembering that you were going to get stopped when you went to certain neighborhoods by the police, then the residents. You know, it's kind of like the fabric of what was happening at that time. And, you know, Concord being a little bit more removed at that time, because the real hub was, you know, in Oakland, Richmond, Bay Area. Then, yeah, you were kind of in no man's land. You was out there, you know, and unless you were at that time, it would have been Pittsburgh and West Pittsburgh in particular. Then, you know, you were kind of on your own. I don't even think Antioch had a lot of Black folks.
2: Nah. You know, can I add a little bit to that, Davey? Can I add a little bit to that? Because what you're talking about is something that we posted on Timmy's Facebook page. I know a lot of people don't do Facebook, but I'm still stuck there. You could find this information on Facebook. It reopened the case of Timothy Charles Lee. And I transcribed an article, Davey, on that Facebook page. The title of the article, this was written in 1977. This is about 8 years before Timmy was found hanging in that tree. The title of the article, The Klan in Contra Costa, Area Police Recruited for Clavern. And this was written by Kelly Gust. She was a staff writer at the East Bay Times. She wrote this October 13th in 1977. And in that article, she interviews four people from the KKK who came to Contra Costa and Concord to recruit not only regular folks, but more police for their local Clavern. And the article is extensive. It goes into their thoughts and their reasoning behind

0: It has a picture of them with their arms crossed in their hoods and gowns. And these guys, just 8 years before talking, before Timmy was killed, are talking about their recruitment efforts of local police in the area. And then fast forward to Timmy's case with a uniformed officer nearby. So I just wanted to connect those dots. And then if I can elaborate a little bit more on the fashion show, and I just want to give
1: Well,
0: a.
1: even on that.
0: Go ahead, Davey.
1: So in that area, here let's fast forward to just a few years ago, the racial animosity coming out of the police text messages and exchanges that were going on in Antioch. You know, the lawsuit you had to put in because of the brutality by one of the ringleaders of those text messages came to your house, you know,
0: Yes.
1: and knocked you out over a noise complaint. And so these things have been festering for a long time. We won't even get into Vallejo and some of these other places where city people have been felt scared and had to leave. You know, police chiefs there said, you know, they were out of control. So the point is that recruitment effort doesn't sound far-fetched. And if those recruitment efforts, at the very least, planted seeds of hatred and dissension, you see it manifest itself today in terms of the type of challenges we have with some of those outlying police departments, and what they've been caught doing, you know, with the text messaging and all that. And now, complicating it even more, you have a current climate that exists where, you know, folks like the ringleaders of January 6 have been, you know, pardoned and, you know, given a hero's welcome. And folks who are close to the White House just 2 days ago are referring to sitting judges, so sitting Supreme Court judges and congresswomen as black, use the B word, right? This is being said by folks that have standing at the very least with this current administration. So I'm not surprised to hear and see the type of animosity that you described. It's been here for a while, even in the midst of multiculturalism. In fact, it makes it a little bit more dangerous because some of those folks can hang with you and be in your company and pick up cues and be like, that's how they talk, that's how they walk. And so you could sit up there and be like, girl, Meek, I really love you. And then turn around the next day and be planning a meeting because they never stop hating you because of your black skin. They never stop hating you because of your native background. Which brings me to another question, Frank, before we get back into the fashion show. Timmy had a number of identities. And how have the various other identities that he proudly displayed and was in community with, how have those communities responded to LGBTQ community, you know, the indigenous communities? Those were essential parts of his identity that he, you know, boldly displayed. Has there been a connection with organizations from those places to look and say, you know, this violence to Timothy is also violence to us? And a continuation of violence that goes on to us because those populations haven't been spared, you know, any sort of, they're not shielded from any of this.
0: Definitely, David D. And I first of all would shout out the LGBTQIA plus community who came out, which also represents the Native and Black community because we all have the LGBT community within our communities. So they rose up at the time. I mentioned they formed CARSAGA, the Coalition Against Racist, Sexist, Anti-Gay Attacks. That was the first indication I got. They were the first organizers of that. And then the NAACP got involved, the ACLU. As far as moving up into nowadays, it's the same. The LGBT community, especially for this fashion show, is really stepping up. The Black community, the Native American community, I've got some support from. It's still a little bit harder to connect, but we're hooking up with your friend, our friend, George Galvis. And we're looking to do more. We're getting some support from our tribe, but it's not the support I'm looking for yet. where I want a more bold statement. I want a letter to the Attorney General. Still haven't got that. But the people on the ground within these systems, they're the people that support, just like it always is. You know, we keep us safe. We protect us. We stand up for each other. And again, it's been the
1: Rob Bonta hasn't replied to this yet.
0: We haven't made our official approach to him. We're gathering our signatures. We have talked to his aides in the past and mentioned Timmy's case. It hasn't gotten through. I haven't got a reply from them. But we are still building our petition. You can find that on change.org.
1: That sounds a little weird considering Bonta has been steadfast against the type of rhetoric and animosity of the Trump administration. He sees the climate that exists. He's been around to know how the climate was. And considering what we just have in these other parts of the country with these hangings and the subsequent cover-ups, I would think that this would be something that he would jump on, because this is not a new thing. It's been going on for a while. I'm shocked that his people haven't really, at the very least, said, let's look into this. The fact that there may have been police, and as you said with that article, the Klan was actively recruiting, should be pause for the cause right there. Because, again, I go back to what was just taking place in some of these police departments, from Vallejo to Berkeley to, you know, Antioch and beyond, right? That should be like, you know what, let's do some cleaning house and see what was really happening. You know, all this just didn't emerge when Trump got into office. It's been here. All it's just been is just been like, you can take the mask off and be who you're going to be because we got your back. You know, that's all that's happened. I'm surprised, you know, considering all the work that has come out of your neck of the woods, with the Alex Kianto case and all that, Kianto case, and, you know, and stuff being passed in Sacramento as law as a result, how could him or his wife not see this be on their radar?
0: Yeah, I think it's probably time to make a more concerted effort. We've been building our petition. I haven't checked in the last few days, but we've finally reached over the 500 mark, which are mainly local Bay Area folks. We haven't really got a lot of folks from outside the community. So everyone from around here has signed on. Not everyone, of course, but the majority of signatures are from the area. And so it's probably time to like re-present this. I spoke to aides at Rob Bonta's place. They're doing other work. In fact, I even spoke to one of his tribal liaisons who happens to be a member of our tribe, and I still didn't get a lot of traction on that. Although I think it's probably really time to push back at Bonta and to really bring this back. Our signatures are up higher now, and we really, I feel, need to reach back out to him, because as I mentioned earlier, Davey D, the clock is ticking, I feel like, on the age of these folks. And I could just add in this little antidote. We know that hate and anger and racism, you age quicker, you die faster, it seems like, you look older. So we're running out of time, because some of these guys might die off in their 60s or 70s. Maybe they live to their 80s, but the clock is ticking on catching these folks, and it's probably time for us to turn up the pressure. And I feel this new project, when you're ready to talk about it more, is going to help out. And maybe it's time we take it to Sacramento and make our voices heard at Rob Bonta's office. I see that in our future as well.
1: Right. And also, we didn't do a show on it, but just seeing the racial animosity that was displayed last week in Concord, I mean, not Concord, but in Antioch, where there was a large demonstration, should go to show that even in this multicultural area, you still have people that are out of pocket in a very bold way.
0: And I could lastly adding to this chapter, Davey D, is if you remember correctly, when BART was coming to Concord, they had huge protests from the community that they didn't want the riffraff, I'm using air quotes here, coming in from Oakland. They used all the scare tactics. And years later, when BART was coming to Antioch, the same thing happened. They didn't want people coming from Oakland, from Richmond. Some of the quotes are, we're going to turn Antioch into Little Oakland, into Little Richmond, some of these dog whistles. And in fact, the people of Antioch fought so hard to keep BART out that although we have a train that comes from Pittsburgh to Antioch, it's not the BART train, although it runs on BART tracks. They made us get some other stupid little train. It's got diesel power and electric, and you have to get off of it and get on BART in Pittsburgh because they won their little battle, and BART is not here, even though it's here.
1: Right. The station is there, but it ain't the BART train.
0: Yeah, you got to get on a BART extension. It says BART all over it, but it's just not a BART train. Then you go like 2 miles away and get on the real BART train.
2: It's funny that that happened because it's a lot of people that migrated to Antioch and Pittsburgh. So that's funny.
1: And what's interesting about it, they were recruited to come out there by people from those areas. You know, I remember when people were moving to Antioch, folks came down to my radio station at the time. And it's like, you can buy a house for $100,000 side bedroom, come to Antioch. Everybody, you know, they were heavily recruiting folks because they wanted to gentrify Oakland. So that was the thing at the time, like, you know, sell grandma's house and get a big house in Antioch, right? And a lot of people took that and went out there. And then later on, you know, folks were kind of forced out there. So, you know, I guess BART, you know, BART wasn't the reason that people came. You know, let's come back to the fashion show. When will it be? What do you want people to do? What do we need to know about it moving forward, Mika?
2: So the show is September 19th, and it's going to be at Club, what is
0: Club,
2: it?
0: Club 1220, LGBT club. Yeah.
2: Yes. So we want people to go to Eventbrite and purchase a ticket. We also want people to sign the petition, and proceeds will be, some of the proceeds will be donated for the LGBTQ Center. So that's what we want people to do. Go to Eventbrite, support the event. Even if you cannot come, buy a ticket and support. Yeah. And to get the word out there.
0: Definitely. Okay. Let me tell a little more about it, Davey, because this is like a dream that, thank you, Mika. Mika's been a blessing in my life for Timmy. And Davey, you've had me on before talking about Timmy, and what we've been doing for the last few years is having a memorial walk for Timmy from the Rainbow Community Center, which this event will be a benefit for, to the Concord BART station where Timmy was found in the tree. You know, we go right up to the parking lot where the tree is probably still there. There's a lot of trees growing there. It's more of a somber occasion. We're shouting Timmy's name. We're handing out leaflets in the streets about what happened to Timmy. We're chanting, reopen the case. And it's on Dia de los Muertos. So we have an altar and we're doing the Dia de los Muertos thing. People come out and speak. But this is a more somber occasion that happens yearly. This fashion show is to lift Timmy's dream. When I always think of Timmy and I see the pictures that the limited pictures I have of Timmy, I'm getting more. He's got his collar flipped up. He's just like a great looking guy. I say he looks like Prince. Some people say he looks like other people, but this fashion show, again, going back to thank Mika, she's really bringing this to life at Club 1220. And if you don't know Club 1220, it's the local LGBTQIA plus bar in Walnut Creek. It's on Pine Street at 1220 Pine Street. And again, the event will be September 19th. And what we're bringing is, thanks to Mika, a whole host of Bay Area models that are coming through, different designers, including Mika and a couple of other folks that are bringing their designs. We're going to have our councilwoman from District 1 out here in Antioch, Tamisha Torres Walker, who's been a champion of all this stuff you were just mentioning, Davey D, about the racism that recently broke out in Antioch. Tamisha's been there on the front lines of that. She will be one of our guest models. And shout out to Club 1220, who is donating their space to us. again, as I said earlier, the LGBTQIA plus community has been Timmy's largest supporters. And when we brought in the Rainbow Community Center, who has also been keeping Timmy's name alive, they're the only LGBTQIA plus center in the greater Contra Costa region, especially here more in East County, Concord, Pittsburgh, Antioch. And what they've done is they dedicated a room to Timmy's name inside the new Rainbow Community Center. And our folks from the Bay Area are also in there. I'm trying to think of her name, the artist we all know. She's a badass artist from the Bay Area, Puerto Rican. She's always doing her art. Anyway, I can't think of her name off the top, but you know her, Davey D.
1: Agaya?
0: I was trying to scroll through and look for her pictures. Okay. I took a picture of all the rooms, but anyways, they dedicated a room to Timmy at the Rainbow Community Center. So that's why we're doing this benefit for Rainbow. And I don't know, Mika, if you want to elaborate more on like who the models are, who the designers are, and you know what to expect in the performance, because basically, Mika is handling this portion, and her and Johannes are actually organizing this part. And again, you know, publicly here, I can't thank Mika and Johannes enough for really stepping up to honor Timmy in this more appropriate way, I think, to lift his spirit instead of just memorialize his tragedy. But Mika, right. Like, what else are we expecting? Because I know you got, so, I'm not familiar with all these models and designers.
2: Yeah, I know. So I reached out to a lot of Bay Area models to, like, get them involved. And so we did a casting call at the radio station where each model talked briefly about Timmy and contribute to the whole fashion show. We also have three designers, me being one of the designers. I will be showcasing my line called X Labels, which stands for no labels, because I hate having labels on me. So I my line is about just being yourself and not being caught in a box, because, you know, every time you check something, you got to check a category. Like, are you this person? Are you that person? So that boxes you instead of you just being an individual. So that's what my line is about. I also brought on two other designers. One, his name is Vincent, but he does drag and he goes by Vicky Sparkle Tits. Mm-hmm. So his line is called Vicky Sparkles Design. So he mostly does like drag attire. Mm-hmm. So he's bringing his designs to the show. And then as well as another designer, her line is called Unseen Femme. And hers is about femme women. It's a funny story how she told me how she started her line, but she's a lesbian woman from Oakland, and her name is Christina. And she is, her story is she started her line to try to get women. That's okay. What we call it, Unseen Femme. But she's more of a masculine woman. But I was just like, that was just funny to me when she told me the story. But her line is really bold, and it's bold like far as her logos, but it's also a little modern, and she has like a lot of ready-to-wear outfits and just cater to the LGBTQT plus community. So, and we also, I reached out to the Ducal Council of Alameda, and they are a group of drag performers. And I had them come and host and bring drag shows to the fashion shows. So, yes, I'm excited about the show. I tried to, like, reach out to people that are in the LGBTQ community. And our models, a lot of them aren't in the community, but they're allies. and they're willing to support and the cause. So yeah.
1: And so this is going to be happening on the 22nd of September.
0: September 19th. Right. The show starts at 5:30 at Club 1220 in Walnut Creek, and that's 1220 Pine Street in Walnut Creek. And again, all this you could find on our Facebook page, Reopen the Case of Timothy Charles Lee. And Davey, before I forget, it was Fabiana Rodriguez was the artist.
1: Right.
0: So they've named some great rooms. They're, Timmy's in great company at Rainbow Community Center with Fabiana Rodriguez, Audrey Lord, Honey Mahogany, Marga Gomez, Leslie Feinberg. I mean, Bayard Rustin, all these people, they have rooms named after at the Rainbow Community Center. And Timmy is with some great company there.
1: Well, there you have it. Frank Sterling, Mika Starr, I want to thank you for joining us. We're going to take a break here on Hard Knock Radio. We'll be right back.
2: Thank you for having me.
0: Thank you, Dave.
1: You're welcome.
3: Attention, please. This is a public service health announcement.

0: the most important thing you can share, the North Star you refer to, is history. Real history teaches you why today is the way it is today. Malcolm X used to say, of all our studies, history best rewards our research. When he learned about history, it transformed him. The history of black people in America opened his head and expanded his mind. It remade him. It made him into one of the greatest black leaders of the 20th century. That's the power of history. The power of history is the power of how to see the world today as it is, not as you are told it is. I also think about Frantz Fanon, speaking of Algeria. They wanted not only to take over the people of Algeria, the land of Algeria, they wanted to reach back and destroy the history of the people of Algeria. What about Steve Biko? The racist government in South Africa feared him and killed him because they believed that he would one day be the president in South Africa. Another book, One Closer to Home, a remarkable work of history by a master historian named Robin D.G. Kelly. His book, Hammer and Hoe, about the 1930s, when a group was working with workers in Alabama who were agricultural workers and miners who wanted a few pennies more to help take care of their families. And in response, they got the repression of groups like the Knights of the White Camellia, the Ku Klux Klan, and other groups who assisted police and really who assisted the landowners, right? I was blown away when I read it, because the state does not want people to awaken from their slumber. History matters because it explains why the world is the way it is today. And there lies the key for changing it. I extend my deepest appreciation, and more importantly, liberatory solidarity from the bowels of a prison cell in Pennsylvania, serving the 44th year of a death by incarceration sentence, to the cohorts of the Galaxy Gibbs family. I thank you for your work. With love, not fear, this is Mumia Abu-Jamal.
1: Due to unprecedented civil unrest, all forms of protest are now classified as acts of terrorism. This is not a test. This is not a test.
2: Coward, traitor, liar, foe, grab a tyrant by the toe, look a fascist puppet show, line them up like dominoes.
3: Never bow to a toupee, yelling free speech, but controlling what the news say. The Lorax called, it's time to find a new shade. RuPaul's never seen a beat that bad on Drag Race.

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Welcome to the Project Censored Show on Pacifica Radio. I'm Mickey Huff with Eleanor Goldfield. Today in the first segment, we look at fairness and accuracy in reporting, FAIR, as they celebrate their 40th anniversary this fall. We're joined by FAIR founder Jeff Cohen, as well as Janine Jackson and Olivia Riggio of FAIR. We'll talk about their history, their contribution to media criticism and media literacy, and why FAIR still matters after 40 years. Later in the program, we're rejoined by media scholar Nolan Higdon, discussing his latest piece, Unmasking AI, 10 Myths Fueling the Silicon Mirage. AI systems are being deployed precipitously and often without foundational understanding from the very creators and advocates driving their adoption. Consequently, uncritically accepting corporate hype over empirical reality has resulted in widespread societal harm. To dismantle this narrative, Nolan Higdon examines 10 pervasive myths surrounding AI. Today on the Project Censored Show, FAIR at 40 and Unmasking AI Myths. Stay with us. For the

0: Welcome to the Project Censored Show on Pacifica Radio. I'm your host, Mickey Huff, with Eleanor Goldfield. Today in this segment, we celebrate FAIR at 40. The media watchdog Fairness and Accuracy in Reporting turns 40 years old this year, and they've been offering well-documented criticism of media bias and censorship since 1986. FAIR works to invigorate the First Amendment by advocating for greater diversity in the press and by scrutinizing media practices that marginalize public interest, minority, and dissenting viewpoints. Project Censored, of course, shares some of this mission with FAIR because FAIR is also an anti-censorship organization exposing neglected news stories, defending working journalists when they're muzzled. FAIR believes that structural reform is ultimately needed to break up the dominant media conglomerates, establish independent public broadcasting, and promote strong nonprofit sources of information. Publishers of Extra, the newsletter of media criticism, and producer of the weekly radio program Counterspin, a show that brings you the news behind the headlines. In addition, FAIR's thriving email list distributes articles and action alerts to their international network of more than 20,000 activists. Today, in this segment, I am honored to welcome to the program Janine Jackson, FAIR's program director and producer, host of FAIR's syndicated weekly radio show Counterspin. Jackson is a graduate of Sarah Lawrence College and has a Master of Arts in Sociology from New School for Social Research. Janine, welcome to the program today.
1: I'm very happy to be here, Mickey.
0: And Olivia Riggio is here. She's been FAIR's administrative and fundraising director since 2021. She holds a bachelor's degree in journalism from none other than Ithaca College, where I now am in the journalism program. Olivia, welcome to the Project Censored Show.
1: Thanks for having us.
0: It's my pleasure. And Jeff Cohen returns to the Project Censored Show. Many of you in the Project Censored universe recognize Jeff as the founder of the media watch group FAIR in 1986. He co-founded the progressive activist group Roots Action in 2011. Jeff was the founding director of the Park Center for Independent Media at Ithaca College, where he was a journalism professor and where I now am. Jeff, let's start with you and go back to the roots. Mid-80s, Reagan years. On the cusp of repealing the fairness doctrine, right? About a decade before we saw, you know, a radical ramp up in conglomerates and mergers. But it had all really started in the 80s, and that's where you started Fairness and Accuracy in Reporting. Let's hear a little origin story, Jeff.
2: Yeah, well, I was living in Venice, California. I was a social activist, social justice. I did a lot of media work for progressive movements. I guess a big part of what was happening in that era, besides the mainstream media, the press corps being on bended knee for an imbecilic right-wing president, Reagan, Trump wasn't the first. There was also the media conglomeration had already begun, and the three TV networks had changed ownership. But the real issue is we were, this is a word Janine likes, problematize. There was a lot of activism going on. And I would speak at the beginning of FAIR, when I moved to New York City and we started FAIR out of Martin Lee and Pia Gallegos' apartment, there was so much activism going on for feminism, for racial justice, for get U.S. out of Central America, the nuclear freeze. The leaders of those groups and movements were not getting on the air. They were not on the op-ed pages. And what I would do in a room full of activists at the beginning of FAIR, I would ask people, can I see a show of hands? How many of you have ever been at a protest at a federal building? And almost all the hands go up. How many of you have ever been a protest at City Hall over racism, police brutality, whatever? Almost all the hands would go up. How many have ever been outside of corporate headquarters over labor or environmental exploitation? Most of the hands would go up. And then I'd say, all right, how many have ever been protesting? This is 1986, 78. How many have ever protested outside of a mainstream media outlet? And almost no hands would go up. That was the goal of FAIR, to teach even activists, let alone we did do a lot of broad outreach to the, you know, broad public. But even activists would grumble to their roommates or their spouses about media. Oh, they didn't cover our protests. They didn't cover this. This was so biased. People would grumble to each other. And there wasn't this idea that the media institutions are political institutions that need to be confronted, just like the federal government does, just like City Hall does, just like major corporations do, because after all, the media are owned by major corporations. So I think that's what, that's why I think FAIR was so exciting in the first few years, is we caught on fast, and immediately it became understood that you have to treat corporate media like you would any other political institution.
0: Jeff, I'm glad you shared that. And it's very interesting. It was an afterthought, even to people who were activists. FAIR certainly really pioneering, paved the way in a lot of ways for merging media analysis and activism. Project Censored was, I think, a little more on the academic side, less activist per se, and more documenting and teaching students about, critical media literacy. FAIR really merged those things and really kind of, boots on the ground kind of idea in a good way, where people could be the media. And Janine, going over to you, how long have you been with FAIR now?
1: I have been at FAIR since 1991 as an intern and 1992 as a staffer. And really illustrating that transition from a person who was concerned, quote unquote, academically with these issues, and then actually getting to get a job, which is insane. I came to FAIR through an interest in corporate crime and consumer advocacy. And at FAIR, I found a place to combine those interests. What I would add in terms of 1986 is there have been people who are critical of journalism since there's been journalism. And what I think FAIR has encouraged, not alone, but we were in far less company in 1986 than we are now, was an understanding that the news that we see is a result not just of individual journalists being good or bad, but the introduction, and again, not just alone, but this understanding of structure and of the structures that are behind media, so that folks can see that the news media that you're looking at has to do with the ownership and the sponsorship of the news outlets that you're hearing from. Who owns the business and who writes the checks? Because it's not just a matter, which is a historical notion that we have, that individual reporters they're either brave or they're cowardice, and that's what accounts for what we see. And what I think how FAIR has moved the dial, and again, not alone, is to understand that the people who own the outlet and the people who write the checks for the outlet are going to have influence over the content that you see. To introduce the idea that this isn't about individual reporters waking up every day and deciding to tell you lies, but about a corporate climate in the newsroom, the same way there's a corporate climate in every other institution, this was something kind of new to introduce to people. Also this cultural idea, if you go back to 1986, that there's something called objective journalism, news from nowhere. You just can read the paper and you can just assume that whoever is bringing it to you has read the world in a way that you could never possibly, and they're bringing it to you neutrally. The idea of exploding that idea was a big idea in 1986. Like I say, it's not that no one else was critical of journalism, but this idea that you need to consider the structures of media, that you need to problematize media the way you would any other industry, was very new and I think very liberating. And I will say that it was about understanding media outlets' relationship to power. Can they say things? Will they say things that powerful people don't want said and heard? The idea of introducing that as your definition of what journalism needs to do was a very new and powerful thing to happen. And I think it planted a seed for a lot of people. It's been a minute since 1986, but I think it planted a seed for a lot of people that the idea of what we're trying to do is not to make the New York Times wake up and suddenly be more responsive and be better, but it's about teaching us who consume the media to bring a set of questions to every media story and outlet that we read. You know, whether it's a Substack, whether it's a print paper, you have to bring a set of questions. And I think that's, to me, that's what FAIR brought to me, is that whatever the outlet is, you as a consumer, as a media consumer, have to bring critical questions all the time. And that those questions should involve not just whether I like this journalist, but whether I understand the system in which these journalists are operating.
3: Yep. And if I could add to that too, I think.
0: Yeah, Olivia Riggio. Yeah, come in.
3: Yeah, I come from a journalism background. That's what I studied in school. And I was, at the time when I started working for FAIR, freelancing for some independent outlets. And I was in Jeff's class at Ithaca at the Park Center for Independent Media, where I, you know, learned about independent media. And I think that FAIR is a pro-journalist organization. I think a lot of times, because we are critical of the corporate press, people assume that we are, you know, always fighting journalists. But what we believe is that news media should be, in a perfect world, a core pillar of democracy. And as such, it should serve the public. It should serve people and not profit. And we're seeing a place, you know, we're seeing a space where that is becoming increasingly impossible. And I think when you're standing up for the public, you're also standing up for working journalists. You know, there's no dearth of talented reporters who are willing to dive in. It's just the system, you know, whether they will be able to do so in our existing system, and whether they will, you know, be able to have a sustainable career in that as well. And I think that's, you know, a huge reason why we're here. You know, we're pro-journalist, we're pro-public, we're pro-activist, we are for everyone. And I also think that's why we rely on our community for support. It's always been this kind of symbiotic relationship. We give the public the tools to navigate the news that they're consuming.
0: I'm Mickey Huff from the Project Censored Show. Today in this segment, we are honored to celebrate with our friends and allies at Fairness and Accuracy in Reporting. FAIR celebrates its 40th anniversary this year. I'm joined by Janine Jackson, Olivia Riggio, and Jeff Cohen. We're, of course, talking about the importance of media freedom, fighting back against censorship. And as you heard Olivia Riggio saying moments ago, celebrating journalism and celebrating journalists, right? To criticize is not to tear down. It's also to build up. And that's something that FAIR has been doing for 40 years. And Jeff, we'll come to you in a minute. But Janine, I wanted to come back to you because when you were talking about the structural analysis component, this is something, of course, that FAIR, you know, has really done so well. And in my view, and especially for me, I don't want to say popularized or mainstreamed. I don't think those are the right words, but FAIR came on my radar when I was, you know, in high school. I mean, I knew about FAIR before I knew about Project Censored. Janine, you were talking about this structural thing, and I see FAIR in the long lineage, really, you know, going back to Ida Tarbell, sticking it to Standard Oil, Upton Sinclair, Brass Check, George Seldes, In Fact, of course, IF, Izzy, Stone, and, you know, the weekly that Stone had up through the 80s, influenced, of course, by Ben Bogdikian on ownership. And you, Janine, used to do a fantastic study called Fear and Favor in the Newsroom. I still use some of those columns in my classes. Can you talk just a little bit about some of that and maybe a little bit about what some of the studies that FAIR still does? And by the way, anybody out there wants to learn more, you need to go to FAIR.org, FAIR.org. Janine?
1: Well, thank you very much. You know, yeah, I mean, basically a lot of what we do is to talk about, you know, we talk about big picture, what are the structural problems that lead to these things? But I do think that it's important to illustrate for people particular examples where influence has happened. And that's been the driving force behind these Fear and Favor reports that I did and Peter Hart helped me with for many years. And they were lists of examples. And, you know, maybe we should go back to that. In some ways, the world, the landscape has changed to some degree where a particular example doesn't lift up so much when we're in the world of every day is a wildness that you can't even get your brain around, you know. But we used to talk about things like Time Magazine doing a special issue on the environment, And then they get a sole sponsor for that issue, and it's the Ford Motor Company. And I use this example, even though it's old, I use it a lot because at the time people were like, well, wait a minute. Time magazine, this news magazine, is going to do an issue on what we should care about environmental issues. They're going to label it. Here's what you need to care about in terms of the environment. And then their sole sponsor, which is a big get for a media outlet to get a sole sponsor who's going to take buy all the ads in your issue, is Ford Motor Company. The telling point of this is that when a Time magazine editor was asked, what are you doing? He laughed. Like literally laughed and said, well, of course, we're not going to talk about pollution, about car pollution. Ford Motor Company is our sponsor. And he said, you don't run stories about airline crashes next to your ads from airline companies. You know, and it's like, don't you get it, dummies? You know, like we don't talk about things that our sponsors don't want us to talk about. Well, that's both fear and favor, right? The joke's on us is the point. Everybody who's savvy in the journalism industry knows that you don't get ahead by telling that kind of story. You know, you could get in on another meeting if you tell that kind of story, and you can justify it all as being journalistically valuable. But again, the joke's on us, the media consumers, because we think journalists are looking at the world and deciding what is important to tell us about and telling us that and letting the chips fall where they may. And what the fear and favor reports do, which are really basically what FAIR is trying to do all day, every day, is to say there are other influences. Even if reporters don't tell you about them, there are other influences that are telling reporters, it'd be good for you if you do this. It'd be bad for you if you do that. And that affects what our vision of the world, of what's happening, of who's important, who's not important, who should speak, who shouldn't speak. That's all being influenced by forces that are off the page.
0: Which, again, reminds me of A.J. Liebling quipped in 1960 in The New Yorker, the best way to guarantee freedom of the press is to own one. And now we have the seven wealthiest people in the world, all billionaires, are all somehow miraculously media moguls. Wonder if there's a connection between those. Bending the knee, the ABC, CBS, they're all capitulating. I mean, Free Press even has a media capitulation index. There's so

0: started FAIR 40 years ago. The good news is there are social justice movements that are growing. And when social justice movements are growing is usually when there's a freak out among the corporate elite, which includes the corporate media elite. So, I mean, I go to FAIR.org and I see articles about Medicare for All, for example. It's constantly in the mainstream media. There's a huge movement for Medicare for All. It's been going for decades, perhaps never been stronger. And you hear in the mainstream media that this is an unpopular or radical position, but they don't even look at their own polls that show it's actually the majority position, no matter how you phrase the question. And then there's this, FAIR has this new article about the abolish ICE being portrayed in mainstream media as either far left or radical. And there's a recent poll from the Economist YouGov that found 50% of the public strongly or somewhat believes ICE should be abolished, and only 39% believe strongly or somewhat that it should not be abolished. In other words, it's the majority position. You would not know that if you get your news from the New York Times or Time Magazine or the TV networks. So I think the importance of FAIR is uplifting independent media and countering the biases of the mainstream, especially when social justice movements are growing. So from the beginning, I mean, in 1986, FAIR was allied with these various social movements like the Central America Solidarity Movement. It still is, and it's still needed. And thankfully, these social justice movements are growing, and they're being misframed, mislabeled, censored. They rarely speak for themselves in the mainstream media, but they're often characterized and mischaracterized by mainstream media.
1: Olivia, what are some things you're hopeful about moving forward with FAIR? And then we'll wrap things with Janine.
2: I think FAIR as a vehicle to inform the public and give the public tools, media literacy tools. And, you know, we work to make all of our work accessible to all. So regardless of where you're living or how much you already know about corporate media or about the news, our resources are available for high schoolers, for all the way up to scholars and working journalists. And like Jeff was saying, social movements are growing. These ideas are popular. I also want to add first, since we were talking about climate change, there's a group that we work with called Covering Climate Now that trains journalists on how to report responsibly on climate change. And they have a project called the 89% Project, raising awareness for the fact that globally, 89% of people are A, concerned about climate change, and B, believe their governments should be doing more about it. And they're calling this the silent majority. And I think there's a lot of silent majorities, like we were just talking about. These ideas are popular. Like we were saying before, we believe that media should reflect the needs and realities of the public. As a result, it should be reflecting these majorities, and it's not. But I think that what I'm seeing is the desire is there, and the awareness that something is wrong with the media is there. And I think FAIR and other groups like it offer a place for people to come together and say, okay, we know something is wrong. let's talk about it. I think that's what makes me hopeful. I think people know something's up and they want a place to go. And that's what we provide.
1: Well, FAIR.org is certainly a place to go. Janine Jackson.
3: Our basic media literacy questions have always been, when you look at a news article, who's speaking, who's not getting to speak, who is being paraphrased but not speaking in their own voice? Where's the passive voice? Where am I hearing things have been done, but I'm not hearing about who did them and who they were affected by? When we're talking about historical issues, when do they start the clock? When do we get to hear from? And then who is an unreliable source, like the Pentagon? Who is next tomorrow going to be presented as a reliable source? These are all the same questions that we've been asking and that we have to ask all the time. I would emphasize a new one, which is just is this outlet, is this story that I'm reading encouraging the acceptance of the unacceptable? Is it calling for me to swallow something that I know is a horrible thing that's happening? And how is it doing that? Who is that unacceptable going to affect? If it's not me, where can I listen to the people who are on the sharp edge of it right now, where they get to speak? So, you know, I'm going to fight news media until I can't, but I will always say there is not a substitute for informing yourself independently as a human being. I don't care how much you love the outlet or how much you love the Substack, you have to read more than one. And fighting fascism means girding yourself against the ideas that are designed to persuade, if not you, your neighbors. And that means not having just outrage and anger and sorrow, but counterexamples, working alternatives to offer to show a way forward. So what I would say is don't stop reading major media. Don't stop reading all the media to see what the folks you're going to talk to are going to be parroting. But you have to support independent media that have a different bottom line, different people that they are answerable to, and a different relationship to power. And that means debate will mean something real and something more than the debate that the currently powerful players want us to have.
1: Could not agree more. Janine Jackson, go ahead, Jeff. You want to?
0: No, I just want to say that for people listening to Project Censored Show anywhere near New York City, we're celebrating the 40th anniversary of FAIR in Brooklyn on September 15th. And at FAIR.org, you can learn all about that celebration.
3: Absolutely.
1: Absolutely. Jeff Cohen, Janine Jackson, Olivia Reggio, thank you so much, not just for joining us on the Project Censored Show today, but thank you so much for the legacy of fairness and accuracy in reporting. And again, it's just been an honor and a privilege to have you all on here. I'm looking forward to another many decades of fairness and accuracy in reporting, and I hope to see you all in New York City in September. Thanks again for everything that you do.
3: Thank you, Mickey.
1: That was my conversation with Jeff Cohen, Janine Jackson, and Olivia Reggio, celebrating Fairness and Accuracy in Reporting's 40th anniversary. Next up on the program, we're rejoined by media scholar Nolan Higdon, Unmasking AI, 10 Myths Fueling the Silicon Mirage. Stay tuned. Welcome to the Project Censored Show on Pacifica Radio. I'm Mickey Huff with Eleanor Goldfield. Today on the program, in this segment, I am rejoined by media scholar and author Nolan Higdon. Today in this segment, Unmasking AI, 10 Myths Fueling the Silicon Mirage. Nolan Higdon is no stranger to the Project Censored audience. He's an author, political analyst, a media research fellow at the Park School for Independent Media at Ithaca College, and Merrill College faculty fellow and lecturer in the Education Department at the University of California, Santa Cruz. Nolan's work focuses on the intersections of politics, media, technology, and education. A prominent voice in media criticism, he's a columnist for the Gaslight Gazette on Substack, co-host of the Disinfo Detox podcast, co-host of Just Ask the Press, a KTVU political analyst and national judge for Project Censored, as well as author and co-author of numerous books in the media studies field. Nolan Higdon, welcome back to the Project Censored show today.
4: What's up, Mickey, and what's up, Project Censored universe? Glad to be here.
1: Nolan, it's always great to catch up with you, and we usually do so once every couple of months because you've always got a lot to say and you give us a lot to think about. You just submitted a manuscript over at Rutledge on critical AI literacies, but of course you're writing about this stuff ongoing and in real time, which, by the way, still isn't fast enough, is it, for the things that are developed, or at least the way that the hype shows the development of artificial intelligence and all of its alleged myriad uses. You write in your new piece, Unmasking AI, 10 Myths Fueling the Silicon Mirage, AI has memory and humans have consequences. AI can be wrong and stay exactly the same. A person can't. This was a headline from Psychology Today. Can you talk a little bit more about this? And let's start breaking down some of the hype around AI. And as you say, let's demystify it for the public. Nolan Higdon.
4: Yeah, Mickey, I wanted to get into emerging markets, so I decided to write a book. That's what really motivated me. One of the things I think has been frustrating about a lot of the discussion on AI is it's really dominated by the techno-utopians, folks who are promising that AI is going to be the greatest thing since sliced bread. It's going to improve all of our lives. Supposedly, none of us are going to work, but we're all going to somehow live, et cetera, et cetera. While at the same time, there were a lot of folks who had, I think, substantive questions or critiques or fears, but largely were either sidelined by the techno-utopians as being kind of like out of touch, old way of thinking, or a lot of folks sidelined themselves. They thought if they buried their head in the sand long enough, AI would just simply disappear. And I think we've lost a lot of critical years as a result of that, and, you know, 4 or 5 years now, where the techno-utopians have dominated the conversation. And so oftentimes, it's not even that I'm necessarily disagreeing with people on AI when I'm talking to them. I'm point by point going down and proving them wrong. Their assertions are wrong. So I necessarily disagree that their just conclusion is based on falsehoods. And so I call them these kind of 10 myths that the industry has perpetuated, convinced the public of. And the public, you know, too much of the public, I think, is really supportive of AI doing things AI is never going to be able to do. And that's why I wrote this piece to kind of clear that up.
1: So I want to get into some of the details. And of course, we likely won't get to all of them in this segment. However, you can read more at nolanhigdon.substack.com. This is Nolan's Gaslight Gazette, which is also linked at parkindymedia.org. Let's just run through a couple of the myths, and then I want to go back, and then you can start breaking these down and threading them together. But just to give our audience an idea, sort of the list of the things that you've cataloged here. The first myth is that AI is intelligent. The second, AI makes humans more intelligent. We'll have something to say about that. The third myth is that AI is an objective learner. Another, AI can produce knowledge. The AI industry is profitable. AI is saving companies money. The U.S. is running away with the AI race. Myth 8 is corporate AI is compatible with democracy. Tech lords understand and control AI. That's a whopping myth at number 9, and you round it out with AI does not need human oversight. Oh my, indeed, this is a book, but in the article here, Nolan, let's just start in the beginning. Artificial intelligence, indeed, intelligence that's artificial. And, you know, you and I as educators like to say in the classroom, like you mentioned, let's not bury our head in the sand about things around AI, but let's also cultivate and develop RI, or real intelligence, or human intelligence, or critical thinking skills, Nolan Higdon.
4: Yeah, intelligence is one of these concepts that I think every human thinks they understand. You know, they think they can, say, talk to another person and determine whether or not that other person is, quote unquote, intelligent. But really, despite, you know, seemingly centuries of research and conversation, we really don't have an agreed upon definition of what intelligence is. Certainly in the last 50 or so years, we've increasingly drawn the conclusion that people have multiple intelligences. You know, one area in particular is like emotional intelligence. But again, we haven't really drawn a robust conclusion. And as a result, when they say artificial intelligence, it's not clear how they're creating an artificial version of something we can't define. But even if they could, the current AI systems are really what we call large language models. They're quick-moving algorithms, quick as compared to previous algorithms, quick-moving algorithms with massive data sets that can make quick statistical determinations. That's not intelligence. Even the industry admits that. That's why they sort of changed the language. What's artificial intelligence today is large language models. AI systems were ever as intelligent as humans, they'd call them artificial general intelligence. And if AI systems were ever more intelligent than humans, they'd be artificial superintelligence. But all that rests on this idea of how to define intelligence. And, you know, historically, defining intelligence has had severe negative impacts on human beings. Generally, people in power and with privilege narrowly define intelligence to who they are, their worldview. That is to say, there's a lot of sociological biases according to race, according to gender, according to ethnicity, culture, and what we define as being intelligent. And the danger there is when you define someone as unintelligent, you can justify doing terrible things to them, you know, giving them poor jobs, not giving them social services. We've seen this over and over again. And there's a lot of researchers of big tech, like Anita Sage-Han being one of the most interesting, I think, young and up and coming scholars, She points out that how they're trying to develop intelligence today is largely from that kind of eugenicist lineage, where basically you take narrow factors to define someone as intelligence that adhere to current power structures. And that's what big tech is you know, threatening to do right now, as they define intelligence very narrowly. And this is scary because we know those in big tech really buy into a eugenicist logic. A lot of the folks they're inspired by, like Carl Schmitt, are eugenicists. And they've shaped their worldview, which is that they are the most intelligent. They're creating the systems that are going to be more efficient, improve mankind. And so human-led systems like democracy should really get out of the way and allow these big tech brainiacs to create algorithms to manage our world for us. And so that's kind of how the intelligence is not just a false sort of PR problem. It also is masking a very dangerous ideology inside big tech, which I go into a lot.
1: You referenced the Nazi legal scholar Carl Schmitt, an influence on people like Curtis Yarvin, Peter Thiel, and of course, Alex Karp, another one of those.
4: From Palantir. And just real quick, a lot of these guys emerge out of the industry together, like Peter Thiel, Elon, Karp. They were all part of the so-called PayPal mafia, which was this like kind of hyper-masculine male group in big tech that really thought you should just move fast, break things, stay up all night on drugs, do massive investments. And that's kind of the culture of the place as well, is that they're the intelligent ones, and things like democracy and regulatory systems just get in the way of what they view as progress.
1: Well, Thiel has said so out loud, that we should have a technocratic CEO sort of governing a corporate state, you know, which is, of course, very fascist sounding. Maybe it's just fascist. It doesn't need to sound it. It could just be it. We like to dance around some of those darker terms instead of just coming out and being direct about it. But I mean, you know, again, the old axiom, when someone shows you who they are, you should believe them. And these people have actually gone out of their way recently. I mean, they've been doing this for 15 years or more, some of them going way back with Thiel and others. You know, it goes back a ways in tech, but their influence, and even some of these characters have said, I believe Thiel said, well, we're going to have to get the public hooked on the technology because they're never going to go for the ideology, you know, and this is, again, what you're warning against. And again, we see a lot of resistance now to AI data centers. People are catching on right to left in local communities about the dangers that these pose and the problems with it. So there are some people maybe waking up to the fact that the technology isn't the be all end all, or maybe it is end all. But, you know, let's get back a little bit to, you know, the myth that it's making us more intelligent, you know, because that's is what we're told, is like it's inevitable, it's coming, it's going to be better for us, it's going to create jobs. Well, this isn't true. It's not really going to create jobs. It doesn't make us more intelligent. That's one of the key things. And I've heard people in higher education talking about how it's an amazing tool. It makes us smarter and better. And look, a lot of the studies that have come out just in the last half year to a year clearly indicate the opposite, that the more students rely on AI, their critical thinking skills decline, their writing and cognitive skills across the board are declining. Can you talk a little bit about that, Nolan Higdon? Because that's very significant, that people are actually seeking out a tool that might be making them dumber and being advertised under false pretenses.
4: Yeah, I think it's very important to know, because you also brought up the kind of jobs question about this, that the profitability of so-called AI is a gamble right now. It's not a guarantee. And the gamble is that these folks in Silicon Valley think they're going to be able to collect enough data, and they use the word train, which I have a problem with, but train these AI systems to learn, another term I have a problem with, train these AI systems to learn at a level that's going to be comparable to humans somewhere in the near future, as near as like 2029, 2030. OpenAI thinks they're going to be $115 billion in the hole by 2029, when this thing should start turning around. And about 95% of companies that pilot AI see those pilots fail. It's actually cheaper to keep people on board. AI is, you know, deleting some jobs as a result of that, but it's hard to tell what jobs AI is deleting and which ones are just simply because we may be in an economic downturn and AI is the excuse. AI is creating some new jobs, but often it's low-paying jobs to keep up the myth that AI is working. So, for example, if AI makes a mistake, low-paid humans are then sent in there to figure out if it was a mistake, how it should have done what it did. So it's creating kind of these low-paying jobs to keep the myth alive that AI is worth continuously investing in. And that's kind of the big, big gamble.
1: Certainly the PR sector, the big Silicon Valley PR sector, I mean, that's where they're dumping tons of money to promote this.
4: Yeah. And I mean, if anybody watched the, like the Super Bowl, for example, which everyone knows, like the massive day of advertising, I mean, just dominated by AI all day. It was AI ads throughout the Super Bowl. But, it, you know, in the meantime, as you pointed out, studies are starting to come out to show that the PR that's behind a lot of those justifications just simply isn't bearing out. It's not making people smarter. And there's a couple of reasons why this is. One is that this is why I said a problem with the industry using the term training and learning. AI, these companies keep saying like, well, we'll just train the AI system. It'll learn. And a lot of us as humans think like, oh, you train for something and then you master it and then you can do it, right? Well, you can never master everything that humans know, have discovered or will discover because humans are always discovering new things. So you're always going to be training and updating it. Just think about like slang terms you use today that you didn't use 15 years ago. The AI system is going to have that programmed into it, what they call learning. So you're always going to have to be adding more data. So that means you're always going to be collecting more data. That means more surveillance. That means you're going to be processing more data. That's more data centers. So to keep this facade going, we have to dramatically expand a lot of the problems we're already seeing. Secondly, what LLMs do best is they produce a statistical outcome based on the way they're trained, or as I would say, engineered, and the data that's put into them. So if they have an incomplete or a biased data set, that's going to reflect in what's generated. If the system is designed in a biased way, which all of them are, it's going to reflect that. So famously, for example, Elon Musk's Grok AI, yeah, he said it's too woke. And then within like a week, it was calling itself Mecha Hitler, and it was telling people about this white genocide in South Africa that never existed. So when people go to it, they don't realize they're getting that biased information. But then there's what it does to you cognitively. And this gets back to your point about how you've heard all these people in education and why, I mean, I just think it's the most unintelligent thing to do. You know, we find that when people use AI, it becomes so convenient that they start to use it more and more. This is called cognitive offloading, where instead of thinking for themselves or writing something down for themselves, they just have AI do it. And over time, their intellectual skills atrophy. And this becomes particularly problematic in places like education because the students are writing things like essays. And you and I know that like the essay itself is not really the learning. It's the process of writing the essay that is the learning for students. So the essay itself is almost immaterial to the process of creating the essay. Well, when you outsource that to AI, what we find is humans increasingly think they know much more than they actually do when they use AI. They don't retain it is the accurate way of saying it. And so we have people who are, you know, maybe exploring difficult topics and complex topics and maybe even producing interesting content from AI, but they're not actually learning it. And so it passes off this AI slop that is then, you know, this stuff that's AI generated is then used to train the next generation of AI. And the studies show this is what gets AI more and more homogenized. As AI keeps producing content that's then used to train AI, they use the example of like a photocopier. If you photocopy an image over and over and over again, it gets less and less sharp. You can see less and less. That's what happens with AI. It just gets less and less valuable.
1: It's a Dunning-Kruger generator.
4: Yes.
1: I'd like to remind our listeners, you're tuned to the Project Censored Show on Pacifica Radio. I'm Mickey Huff, and we're speaking with media scholar Nolan Higdon about his recent piece on the Gaslight Gazette, Unmasking AI, 10 Myths Fueling the Silicon Mirage. We're talking about those very myths, but one of the other details that you point out and that, you know, I'm always interested in is how many errors that AI seems to produce that it confidently passes off as truth or as fact. And you mentioned the BBC that was running an experiment that showed that there were 45% inaccurate statements, something of that nature. The other one that really comes to that, just this was just recently, you and I are talking on August 19th. Within the last couple of days, Prism News shut down a network of more than, this is not to be confused with our friends at Prism Reports, which is a real newsroom run by people of color. This is called Prism News. It shut down a network of more than 200 AI-generated local news sites. They called it, quote, an initial experiment. Nolan, why was it that they were shut down?
4: Well, so these LLM systems, again, make statistical predictions and they can't predict like a news story. You can't tell what's going to happen in the news. And so it's really unhelpful when they summarize news stories. They get them wrong about 45% of the time. They're unable to accurately depict what occurred. But also, these statistical models don't just get things wrong. They fabricate information as well. And this is a really dangerous problem because they statistically go off, you know, what they expect the next word to be. And sometimes that doesn't comport with what reality is. They call these hallucinations, but, you know, Cory Doctorow will he's in my head right now saying, this is not a hallucination. This is the statistical limitations. And folks like Gary Smith, who wrote the AI delusion, always pointed this out. He said, this is why you have new versions of like ChatGPT and Gemini coming out, because they're so far from intelligent. They can't do the things they reportedly are said to do. That's why they have a new version. And this gets back to the conversation I was having about how they constantly need to be updated. They're never going to be trained. They're never going to learn. These things are never going to be intelligent through this model.
1: So Nolan, specifically, you know, when we look at this Prism News, they were using AI. This is an Israeli company, and it was used to allegedly film news deserts and used artificial intelligence to aggregate news from local outlets. That was the idea that was behind it. And what we've discovered, of course, is it was producing false headlines, fake stories. And we are seeing this in journalism. Journalism schools are also now grappling with what to do with AI. And, you know, a lot of prominent programs are encouraging the use of AI. From my angle, I'm more about slamming on the brakes, you know, and we're seeing more and more people coming forward and admitting that, AI helped produce that report. We're seeing in Congress AI being used for bills that are just riddled with errors and mistakes and fabrications that you just mentioned were hallucinations. But those aren't bugs, they're features. They're products of flawed technology and development. And as much as it, you know, as much as they try to, quote, fix these kinds of things, it's as if we're just digging ourselves deeper into a hole that we'll never get out of. I mean, what's the perfect model look like? You mentioned garbage in, garbage out. The AI is now also being used to generate stories to promote propaganda or Hezbollah in the Israeli-Gaza war. I mean, it's being wildly weaponized. All the while, it's being sold to the public as a panacea, even though it can't possibly create solutions for the problems it's in real time furthering, creating, really growing exponentially, almost like by the day or by the week. So, Nolan, maybe you can talk a little more about some of the significant problems and dangers that are associated with this as it relates to some of the other myths on your list.
4: Yeah, let's start with the Prism case there. So, look, the reason why this is dangerous is not just because it's creating fake narratives, although, of course, that is dangerous. But the Institution for Social and Policy Studies at Yale University did a study that said that AI-generated local news is more convincing to audiences than actual local news. So this isn't just a false content issue, it's persuasive false content. And that's part of a large set of broader problems. Look, AI has made scamming people a lot more effective. Just imagine if you have a child out there, if your child calls and says, you know, they're being held ransom and they need X amount of dollars sent. Most people will probably send it if they have the opportunity. But guess what? AI can model your child's voice very quickly and very easily. We see this in election campaigns. People are using the voice of their opponent in false calls. Also, if you've gotten, like, I know this as someone who's in the media, I'm sure this happens to you, Mickey. I know it happens to a lot of other folks. You get email messages of people who seem to be very familiar with your work, who want to ask, you know, will you write an op-ed? Will you come do an interview? Will you do this? And they're basically just trying to get any labor out of you to get the sunken cost fallacy, where you start working with them, you begin to trust them and maybe give up money or content. But it's really convincing stuff. They know you really well because AI has done a deep internet scrape of who you are. So, I mean, there's so many problems like that. There's also threats to our cybersecurity twofold. People like to talk about one side, but one side is that these AI systems, some of them are really effective at finding loopholes in security systems. The other one is AI, again, makes mistakes, doesn't get things right. People are letting AI bots create their platforms, create their cybersecurity systems, which are full of all sorts of holes that other AI systems can find. So there's all kinds of problems. But back to your question was, okay, so yeah, what to do about it? You know, years ago, we talked about just simply media literacy, and I think that certainly needed a critical AI literacy at the individual rate. But a lot of the old tricks are not going to work, because if you get one of those emails from a scammer, usually they've replicated the picture, the name, close to the email address. So you may look up the person and they might exist.
1: I've received several. Yeah. I know you have.
4: Yeah, these are common things, right? So it needs to go more in depth than that. People need to accept the fact that at best AI can give you maybe Wikipedia, meaning like it's a place to start and a place where you have to fact check it. Usually Wikipedia is probably better. So that's kind of at the individual level. At the larger regulatory level, look, AI just should not be deployed everywhere. That's one thing. We need to start saying where it should be and where it cannot be deployed, not just in terms of the environment, but also in terms of personal security and just to create a robust social society. And then secondarily, and this goes back 30 friggin' years, the people in big tech need to be start being held accountable for the systems they create. You know, right now we have a series of lawsuits over the last year where companies like Meta and Google and TikTok and others have settled out of court or lost for basically admitting that they knowingly created platform systems that were negative to the mental and physical health, particularly of young people, but all users.
0: Yes.
4: Look, you and I have talked about that for freaking 20 some odd years. But now the regulatory state catches up. Like, you know, when we were the tinfoil hat anti-tech people, right? Now the regulatory system starts to get up. My thing is like, and even people who I'm not very close to, like Jonathan Haidt, have agreed with me on this. We got to react now. Like now, like don't let another 20 years of experiment on another generation of young people go forward. We got to react now.
1: It's what you just said is profound and significant and far reaching. It's mental health. It's addiction. It's declining cognitive skills. It's declining social and emotional intelligence. We're seeing it across the spectrum in classrooms across the country. And of course, in society at large and on what we refer to more as anti-social media. I mean, there's a lot of toxic communication patterns that go on. And of course, half of what's going on the internet is generated by bots, the dead internet theory. I mean, in other words, it's really panned out to be the dystopia that we were warning about 10 and 15 years ago from our tinfoil hats, you know, studios. But I mean, I would argue that it wasn't about tinfoil. It was simply about critical thinking and also historical thinking, given that you and I are both historians. And I know that I sound like a broken record on this, like you do. Without understanding past development and the history of how technology develops, who develops it, to what end, to what purpose, and how it impacts democratic participation in society. I mean, the writings have been on the wall for eons. This is technology that's unveiled by the wealthy, that's utilized by the wealthy to control populations, to pacify populations, to distract populations, to surveil populations, whether we go back to the slave codes or what's happening now. You know, Christian Parenti, son of political scientist Michael Parenti, wrote The Soft Cage on surveillance years ago.
4: 2004.
1: It was
4: like 2004.
1: Yeah, exactly. I was writing about it from the slave codes all the way up through the Patriot Act and talking about how technologies developed in ways to keep populations of quote unquote undesirables in line. And this technology is being used exactly this way across the world. We've seen people at Oracle bragging about how their technology helped target Palestinians and people in Gaza. We had Omar Zaza write a whole book about it, Terms of Servitude, that we co-published at the Censored Press and Seven Stories Press, that outlines how this technology is being used. Past is prologue. History matters. We know IBM helped Hitler and the Nazis track the Jews to more efficiently send them to death camps. Did I say death camps? I meant patriotic re-education camps. But as you write in your conclusion in Unmasking AI, you know, critical media literacy is really part of the solution, and openly talking about these things, not just like you, and I'm very much a fan of the fact that you say you can't ignore it. You can't just pretend it isn't there. That's going to make it worse. We have to face it head on and talk about it and catch up to the people that are already, you know, leaps and bounds ahead of us in the tech sector. And we play catch up. It reminds me of Ron Suskind, who was quoting Karl Rove at the time, basically talking about journalists just going to be stenographers keeping up with people in power. The people in power make the history. The journalists record the history. And meanwhile, you know, the authoritarianism marches on, and we, the petty consumers of that culture, are just left with the scraps. Nolan Higdon, what's the hope for us?
4: Well, I think one of the hopeful signs in writing the book, I framed it this way, was the protests I saw at commencement speeches in the 2026 graduating class. Look, usually young people are the earliest adopters of technology. They're usually some of the greatest defenders and techno-utopians of it. And it's usually older generations who are kind of hand-wringing, right? That's not what happened here. Younger people are very frustrated. They are very angry with AI. I think news media has done a poor job of reducing that to anxiety over jobs. I don't mean to reduce economic anxiety. That's a real thing. And I understand why young people would be upset about AI with that. Look, I think it's because they're using it and they know it's stupid. I think they know it can't do their job for them. I think they have more knowledge of its limits, and that's why they're frustrated. They're like, really, you're going to give X my job, my relationship, whatever, over to this thing? Like, it's stupid. So I think that's some hope that I see. I think there's also a lot of hope in the data center protests. It's rural, it's urban, it's left, it's right, it's center, it's young, it's old. I mean, it's got it all. I think it's, to me, it really is the biggest encapsulation of all the problems that people have had with big tech are these data centers. It draws everyone in. And so I don't know, really hearken to see that. I'm hearken the fact that politicians are now out there on the campaign trail and have to answer for it. And look, the best thing you're going to get of a politician is to slowly, you know, kind of walk back. We're seeing that from a lot of Democrats right now, Kathy Hochul, even Shapiro, a lot of 2028 hopefuls are talking bad about data centers. Those to me are all areas of hope. I mean, that's the people pressuring those in power to make some changes. Also, OpenAI recently announced it's going to put safeguards on. Look, I'm not an idiot. These safeguards never work. They never actually guard people. But the fact that they feel like they have to announce safeguards says you're getting to them. That's the point. So those are the areas of hope that I see that I think are out there. And you know, to your point about the demystification of it, you know, those voices just need to continue, need to push back, especially if you're a student in school, like push back against the teachers, push back against the institution. These are developed to be a place of human intelligence. They're not here to train big tech tools. And I think reminding the faculty and the staff and the administration that work there of that is really something students will be well served to do.
1: Absolutely. Media scholar Nolan Higdon, the great prescription here, of course, is that we need more critical media literacy education. We need more independent voices and scholars speaking out about these things. We're facing, you know, again, pretty powerful forces coming out of Silicon Valley, and they're working with across the spectrum in corporate America and with corporate media. So we need to do whatever we can. Media scholar Nolan Higdon, author most recently of the article at the Gaslight Gazette, Unmasking AI, 10 Myths Fueling the Silicon Mirage. Nolan, thanks as ever for joining us today on the Project Censored Show.
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6: 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I'm your producer and co-host, Eleanor Goldfield, along with my co-host and executive producer, Mickey Huff. 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We have a lot of tools, resources, and information over at our website. Again, that's projectcensored.org. Please also follow us on social media at Project Censored. As always, thank you so much for listening, and we'll see you next time.

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1: Oh, look what I found out here in the backyard. It's fuzzy and crawls like it's going somewhere. When I open my hand up and ask you my question, you thump me and holler, don't bring it in here. I had me a thought that I wanted to tell you. I had an idea I wanted to share. But you make me feel like I don't know nothing, and sometimes I wonder if you even care. Oh, I'm stuck down here in a world full of giants. You push me around like a dumb little kid. And sometimes you hit me just 'cause you want to. I don't even know what it is that I did. Well, mommy's out getting her hair up in curlers, and daddy's wrapped up in his football and beer. And maybe they think that I'm just a damn nuisance, but I sure as hell didn't ask to be here. Oh, I ain't a broom you can hide in a closet, and I ain't a dog you can bribe with a treat. I'm tired of your threats and your punches and promises. I'd run away, but I can't cross the street. Surrounded by teachers and preachers and parents, you say everybody knows better than me. But I know some things that you never thought of, and you'd be surprised at the stuff that I see. Oh, I see the ants, I see the butterflies, I see the birds in the tops of the trees. I got me a camera that doesn't miss nothing, and my friends are anything smaller than me. I've tried all I can to get your attention. I'll have to try something else, I suppose. When you tiptoe in to tuck in my covers, I think I'll sit up and bite off your nose. Now everyone's trying to get liberated. You all got the notion you want to be free. Red folks and poor folks and black folks and women. Now all you damn grown up.

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1: From New York, this is Democracy Now!
2: There were so many toxic chemicals in those buildings, all pulverized and burning at ground zero for months.
3: This nation stands with the good people of New York City and New Jersey. And
2: it was George Bush who personally ordered the reopening of the financial district within a week of the attacks, sending hundreds of thousands of people back to work into that toxic area.
1: As New York prepares to commemorate the 25th anniversary of 9/11, Mayor Zohran Mamdani has ordered the release of more than 170,000 records, suggesting New Yorkers were misled about the air quality in the aftermath of the attacks. We'll spend the hour on 9/11 health with a former firefighter, an EMT, flight attendant union head Sarah Nelson, journalist Bob Henley, and our own Juan Gonzalez, author of Fallout, The Environmental Consequences of the World Trade Center Collapse. All that and more coming up. Welcome to Democracy Now!, democracynow.org, The War and Peace Report. I'm Amy Goodman. Saudi Arabia's vowed to retaliate after Iran-backed Houthi forces from Yemen struck Saudi cities and energy sites, leaving over 70 people injured, including children. The Houthis claim the attacks were in retaliation for more than 120 strikes launched by Saudi Arabia on Yemen over the last 3 days. The major escalation in fighting came after the U.S. said Saturday it struck three Iranian oil tankers, disabling two of them, sinking a third. Tehran said it attacked three U.S.-affiliated vessels in response. The tit-for-tat strikes come a day after President Trump played down the U.S. war in Iran as, quote, small potatoes, unquote. On Monday, Iran's Supreme National Security Council announced Tehran is planning a maritime exclusion zone outside the Strait of Hormuz, where it intends to stop vessels attempting to transit the waterway without Iranian permission.
4: We are making changes into the Straits of Hormuz. From now on, inshallah, in the coming days and weeks, we're going to announce a restricted prohibited zone outside the Strait of Hormuz, which begins from the blockade line of the U.S. Navy, including the Strait of Hormuz, and extends to the Persian Gulf from the other side.
1: Meanwhile, U.S. Energy Secretary Chris Wright admitted in an interview on Sunday that there may not be an agreement that would prevent Iran from having nuclear weapons.
5: There is also no sign of a nuclear agreement. You talk about that, President Trump talks about that, but where's the sign that they're going to have a nuclear agreement?
6: There may not be a nuclear agreement. It may be simply destroying their capabilities to do it. An agreement may await a next administration in Iran. We simply don't know that.
1: U.S. government investigators administered polygraph exams to about 50 people on the military's joint staff in August amidst press reports about shrinking supplies of key weapons such as long-range missiles and Patriot interceptors. That's according to multiple news outlets, which report both uniformed officers and civilian staff were interrogated over whether they discuss munitions stockpiles with journalists or pass along classified material. This comes as Defense Secretary Pete Hegseth has held no briefings with the Pentagon press corps on the U.S. war in Iran since May 5th and has moved to restrict reporters' access at the Pentagon. In southern Lebanon, Israeli strikes on Monday killed 11 people, including two children. They follow Israeli attacks one day earlier that killed seven people. Just days earlier, Israel's military announced it had captured a strategic ridge overlooking the city of Nabatea. Despite a ceasefire, Israel claims its troops will continue occupying southern Lebanon until Hezbollah is disarmed. This is Mustafa Hawi, who was injured in Israeli strikes.
7: My son, here, he is injured. We just came back from the clinic. They did a scanner imaging for him. He had a shrapnel, glass, pebble, or shrapnel in his kidney, so thank God. The same for me. I was hurt in my hands, legs, and head, too. They did a scanner imaging because I had a concussion in my head.
1: Israel continues to carry out deadly strikes on the Gaza Strip despite the U.S. brokered so-called ceasefire. On Sunday, an Israeli strike hit a vehicle in western Gaza City, killing Yusuf Akila and his 8-year-old daughter, Wafa. 6 others were wounded. Separately, Israeli strikes killed at least one person near a telecommunications site east of Gaza City. An Israeli tank fired on a school housing displaced families, killing 3-year-old Saadi Galia. This is the boy's grandmother.
8: They were asleep at night. The shell came at them from that area, by the children's heads. Saadi was martyred. Jaoud, Malak, and Tasneem were wounded. Their father fainted, and their mother could not process as she was sitting in the corner, and the shell was spinning and spinning around them.
1: On Sunday, Palestinians held funerals for about 100 people whose bodies were recently recovered from the rubble of destroyed buildings in Gaza City's Zeitoun neighborhood. Victims included 55 members of the Malacha family who were killed in an Israeli airstrike November 2023. In the occupied West Bank, a 19-year-old Palestinian was shot dead. 3 others were wounded after armed Israeli settlers and soldiers converged on the northern village of Haja on Monday. Residents said both settlers and soldiers opened fire with bullets, tear gas, and stun grenades. According to the UN, Israeli armed forces and settlers have killed at least 79 Palestinians across the West Bank since the start of the year, including 19 children. The latest attacks came after U.S. Ambassador to Israel Mike Huckabee issued a rare condemnation of Israeli settler violence, calling their actions acts of terrorism, unquote. Huckabee's comments came during a rare meeting with Palestinian Americans in the Palestinian town of Termas Aya on Saturday, including relatives of U.S. citizens killed by settlers. However, Huckabee did not criticize Israel's government for encouraging settler violence. In Ukraine, at least 2 people were killed and 10 others injured overnight as Russia's military fired drones and missiles at Kyiv. Authorities report civilian infrastructure was hit in at least 16 sites around the capital region. Ukraine countered with drone attacks on Russian territory that officials said killed 1 person and injured several others. An attack on the Russian annexed Crimean Peninsula that reportedly killed a civilian. The violence followed a 3-day pause on attacks on Moscow and Kyiv that coincided with visits by U.S. envoy Steve Witkoff and President Trump's son-in-law Jared Kushner for talks with Russian President Vladimir Putin and Ukrainian President Volodymyr Zelensky. Witkoff said after 3-hour talks with Putin in Moscow on Saturday that he hopes to revive 3-way negotiations to end the war. However, President Zelensky said the talks produced no breakthrough and warned Ukraine's war with Russia is likely to continue into the winter. Meanwhile, Ukraine's prosecutor general resigned from his post today, days after anti-corruption agents raided his office. His office is accused of operating a criminal ring that accepted bribes to protect fraudulent call centers while laundering millions of dollars. German Chancellor Friedrich Merz is refusing to step down after a center-right Christian Democratic Union suffered a major defeat to a far-right party in a weekend regional election. The AfD, or Alternative for Germany party, won 43.8% of the vote in the East German state of Saxony-Anhalt. It was the strongest showing by a far-right party in a German election since the Nazis. Germany's mainstream parties have pledged not to enter into a governing coalition with the AfD. Rights groups warn the party's rise has stoked fear in immigrant communities. This is Undra Dressler, director of the State Network of Migrant Organizations.
9: For years, people with a migration background in Saxony-Anhalt have experienced discrimination and racism on a daily basis. They face structural disadvantages in accessing work, education, healthcare, and also dealing with government agencies. And all of this is our reality. This isn't anything new for us. The question is, how will this develop further?
1: The United Nations General Assembly approved a resolution encouraging members to adopt maps that more accurately portray the size of continents. The resolution to switch to an equal Earth projection was proposed by Togo, which notes that the more commonly used Mercator projection distorts northern landmasses to appear much larger than they really are, with Greenland and Africa appearing roughly the same size. Even though Africa is 14 times larger. This is Togo's Foreign Minister, Robert Dussey.
10: This adoption comes as the historic moment for Africa and for the world. It affirms the need for a more accurate, more balanced, and more geographically faithful representation of our planet.
1: The vote to switch to more accurate maps was 164-1, the United States the sole objector. The Trump administration dismissed the vote as a radical ideological project, unquote. The Trump administration's deleted critical references to a Confederate memorial that previously stood at Arlington National Cemetery. The bronze Confederate memorial depicts an enslaved woman carrying an infant child of a white officer, as well as an enslaved man following his owner to war. The memorial came down in 2023 under a congressional mandate requiring military property to be cleared of names and imagery honoring the Confederacy and its leaders. The marker in the cemetery has been replaced by a new sign that omits wording critical of slavery and the Confederacy. According to a new marker in Arlington National Cemetery at the memorial's former site, the statue is set to be redisplayed next year. The Trump administration's renewed its appeal to the Supreme Court to allow new restrictions on mail ballots ahead of November's midterm elections. The request followed a U.S. district judge's decision to extend an order barring the Postal Service from carrying out President Trump's executive order ahead of Election Day. This comes as states have already begun mailing ballots. Sophia Lynn Lakin, the director of the ACLU's Voting Rights Project, said in a statement, quote, "This administration is racing to the Supreme Court to demand the right to enforce a rule that has no purpose other than to create chaos, undermine election integrity, and rob eligible voters of their essential right to make their voices heard in our democracy," she said. And newly released records from the aftermath of the September 11th attacks on the World Trade Center show New York City health officials were still detecting asbestos up to a half a mile from the site 10 months later, despite official assurances after 9/11 that the air near the collapsed towers was safe. Over 170,000 pages of air quality reports, contamination data, and internal city correspondence sat in boxes in a city office for more than 20 years, and city officials say they were only found last year. Mayor Zoran Mamdani has ordered the material posted to a public online portal. This comes as former New York Mayor Rudy Giuliani and former New York Governor George Pataki said Mayor Mamdani should skip the upcoming 9/11 memorial commemorating its 25th anniversary. Giuliani went on an Islamophobic tirade on Newsmax, claiming Mamdani is a supporter of a supposed Muslim plot aimed at, quote, taking over certain parts of America and certain parts of Europe, unquote. And those are some of the headlines. This is Democracy Now!, democracynow.org, the War and Peace Report. Coming up, we spend the hour on 9/11 health, as Mayor Zoran Mamdani holds a news conference announcing the release of the 170,000 pages of documents. Stay with us.

0: The Edge of Light by Julian Jean Glabs. This is Democracy Now!, democracynow.org, The War and Peace Report. I'm Amy Goodman in New York, joined by Democracy Now!'s Juan Gonzalez in Chicago. Hi, Juan.
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0: Despite official assurances after 9/11 and that the air near the collapsed Twin Towers was safe, newly released records show health officials were still detecting asbestos up to half a mile from the site 10 months later. Over 170,000 pages of air quality reports, contamination data, and internal city correspondences sat in 68 boxes in a city office for more than 20 years. City officials claim they were only found last year. New York City Mayor Zoran Mamdani has ordered the material to be posted to a public online portal in time to commemorate this week's 25th anniversary of the attacks on the World Trade Center. Mamdani's office budgeted some $34 million as the administration in the coming months plans to review, redact, and publish more previously unreleased documents linked to the environmental and health hazards in the aftermath of 9/11. In the weeks and months that followed the attacks, former New York City mayors Rudy Giuliani and Michael Bloomberg, as well as other city officials, reassured residents and workers it was safe to return to the area surrounding Ground Zero, concealing the dangers of lingering toxins in the air after the collapse of the Twin Towers. Today, more people are believed to have died from cancer, respiratory, and other illnesses due to exposure to the toxins than the nearly 3,000 people killed on September 11, 2001. The historic release of the documents comes as part of litigation brought by the advocacy group 9/11 Health Watch, which sued New York City to force the publication of the records. Before we're joined by a roundtable of guests, including a former firefighter and an EMT, including the union leader Sarah Nelson and Bob Henley, the reporter, I want to turn to this clip from the award-winning documentary Steal This Story, Please, about Democracy Now! It's directed by Tia Lesson and Carl Diehl. We go back to Democracy Now! 25 years ago. The broadcast was on air when news of the attack broke. Our firehouse studio was located in Chinatown, not far from the World Trade Center in Lower Manhattan. The clip also looks at our very own Juan Gonzalez's outstanding reporting on 9/11 and the toxic nightmare on the ground.
2: I'm going to interrupt this tape conversation. Just a little while ago, we heard a loud sonic boom-like crash, and we heard sirens. Well, it appears that planes crashed into the upper floors of both World Trade Center towers minutes apart. We're in Chinatown. We're not far from the World Trade Center buildings. This is all unfolding as this broadcast takes place. Clouds of smoke engulfing the World Trade Center.
3: I was actually there the day of the attack, covering it for the newspaper, as well as for Democracy Now! All of Lower Manhattan turned dark in the middle of a cloudless, sunny day.
2: You are listening to Ground Zero, the War and Peace Report. We're broadcasting just blocks from what used to be the towers of the World Trade Center. This weekend, not much luck with finding anyone alive in the rubble. We spent last week since the attacks here because we're afraid we would not be able to come into broadcast if we ever left the site. We are in the evacuation zone.
3: That whole area was off limits after the attack, but Amy managed to keep producing the show.
2: Military. There's a lot of smoke around here.
3: There were so many toxic chemicals in those buildings, all pulverized and burning at Ground Zero for months.
4: This nation stands with the good people of people.

0: the idea that there were problems at Ground Zero.
1: The air quality is safe and acceptable.
2: Everything we're getting back from the sampling that we're doing is below background levels.
0: And the press bought the official narrative.
3: Tests conducted by the EPA say once again no hazardous substances have been detected in the air.
4: If the mayor says it's okay, then I believe him. It's okay.
5: Co-host Juan Gonzalez has a cover story in today's Daily News. He says toxic chemicals and metals are being released into the environment around Lower Manhattan. Dioxins, PCBs, benzene, lead.
0: No one else was following the story, and all the government officials were denying what I was saying. My editor was removed just because he continued to defend me. They buried me back in the back pages of the paper. But I continued reporting the story, and at Democracy Now! We continue to get information into the hands of the public.
6: No one tested the dust cloud that came down on tens of thousands of people, so no one can say what the impact of such a massive dose of something.
0: The only thing that I was wrong about was that it didn't take 20 years for people to start dying. It only took 5 years.
5: Search and rescue workers are experiencing a high level of respiratory illness. But it's not only the rescue workers. Chronic coughs, upper respiratory infections, bronchitis, pneumonia, asthma are plaguing residents and students at Ground Zero.
7: That was a clip from the award-winning documentary about Democracy Now! Called Steal This Story, Please, which will be available on digital platforms in the United States in October. I'm Amy Goodman with Juan Gonzalez. Juan, you were on the ground reporting on 9/11 as people could just watch and hear. You also compiled your columns for the New York Daily News and went further in your book, Fallout, The Environmental Consequences of the World Trade Center Collapse. We are speaking today in New York City on the day that Mayor Zohran Mamdani is releasing 170,000 pages of documents about what the city understood about the toxins at Ground Zero, something you were reporting from the beginning. I'm wondering if you could read what you were writing at that time. And then we're going to go to a firefighter, a former EMT, a student at Stuyvesant High School that was right near Ground Zero, the union chief, Sarah Nelson, and WBAI head, Bob Henley, who's been reporting on this 25 years later. But Juan, your reporting was prescient.
8: Yes, Amy, and it's sad that it's taken all this time for the city officials to finally release the documentation. But back then, in my small book on this came out as I compiled the columns only a few months after the attack in April of 2002. But I wrote back then, Christy Whitman, Mayor Giuliani, and the other public officials should have told New Yorkers the truth from the start, that no one could guarantee the air around Ground Zero was safe, because no one had ever confronted a disaster of such proportions. They should also have released all the raw data on government testing as soon as they had the first results and made clear that safety levels for many of these toxins did not even exist. The early blanket assurances that government officials issued were a grave mistake, and their continued defense of those assurances in the face of widespread public skepticism was inexcusable. Thousands of people may end up paying for that deception through unnecessary illness or premature death in the decades to come. In their rush to return New York City and Wall Street to business as usual, these short-sighted officials unwittingly paved the way for a second wave of victims from the World Trade Center tragedy. In scrutinizing the government response to the collapse, I am not suggesting that there was some secret conspiracy to hide the facts or that anyone intentionally set out to mislead the people of New York. But I have no doubt that some officials saw what they wanted to see, and they irresponsibly chose to minimize or dismiss any post-collapse environmental threat. They did so for any number of reasons, or combination of them, out of ignorance, in response to political pressures from superiors, or because they underestimated the environmental threats from toxic releases, something that is all too common in the history of such disasters. Once ordinary citizens questioned their assurances, however, those officials closed ranks, dissembled, hid important information, and refused to listen or alter their policies. My aim here is to outline key lessons of this saga for the general public so that this kind of deception is not repeated should another catastrophe occur in the future. And unfortunately, now it's taken 25 years for the officials to finally say, hey, let's release the information that we had at the time and let the public judge whether we acted appropriately. And it's unfortunate that Mayor Giuliani, perhaps the chief architect of all of this deception and dissembling, is still trying to make public statements in reference to the 9/11 tragedy.
7: And Juan, the picture on the cover of your book, Fallout, says so much. Explain the irony.
8: Well, Giuliani was the one who assumed complete control for months of the site and would not allow federal safety regulations, EPA safety regulations to be implemented because he kept insisting that it was a disaster site and not a recovery situation where everyone working at the site, the thousands of people working at the site, would have had to follow safety precautions for themselves. And his insistence on being the center of everything in the days after 9/11, I think, was a key factor in why so many people ended up getting sick and unfortunately dying.
7: And afterwards, it's a picture of him wearing a mask. And talk about Mayor Giuliani today when it comes to 9/11 health.
8: Yes, and the irony of it all is that he was claiming the air was safe back then, and now he's claiming that he has been sickened as a result of exposure to toxins at the Ground Zero site. And several other members of his administration at the time also have claimed that they were sickened at the time, yet they were telling everyone that the air was safe.
7: We're joined now by a round table of guests in our New York studio and beyond. Bob Henley, award-winning investigative journalist, broadcast and print reporter for more than 40 years, general manager of WBAI Pacifica Radio here in New York, host of What's Going On, Labor Monday. He broadcasts live during the 9/11 attacks a quarter of a century ago and has been covering the 9/11 developments since then. Lila Nordstrom is with us. She was a high school student at Stuyvesant High School on 9/11, the closest school to the World Trade Center. She's a writer, a public health advocate, founder of the advocacy group Sty Health, author of the memoir Some Kids Left Behind, an activist's account of beating bureaucracy and building a movement, which came out in paperback last week. Marianne Pizzatola is with us, retired EMT, emergency medical technician for the New York City Fire Department. After the 9/11 attack, she founded FDNY EMS Retirees Association, has since founded and is president of the NYC Organization of Public Service Retirees Association. Sarah Nelson is the international president of the Association of Flight Attendants, CWA AFL-CIO. She's now serving her fourth term in that role. She's been a union flight attendant since she was hired by United Airlines in 1996, now representing 55,000 aviation first responders from 20 airlines. And we're joined by Captain Brenda Berkman, a retired firefighter here in New York City. Brenda is the vice president of Monumental Women. And Brenda, we're going to begin with you. Talk about what you were doing 25 years ago, what you understood to be the case in safety for the firefighters, and for you as a firefighting woman, what that has meant. Who has been left out from being cared for today, 25 years later?
9: Well, good morning, Amy and Juan, and thank you very much for having us on here today. Excuse me. So on 9/11, I was off duty, but I responded off duty to the World Trade Center, and I had a group of my own off-duty firefighters with me. It's a long story. We got there right as the second tower, the North Tower, collapsed. So the air was completely full of dust and debris. And because we were off duty, we came down there without any protective equipment, no respiratory protection, no radios to communicate with, really no real tools. And we were, you know, we had to do what firefighters do, namely look for anyone who might still be alive in a pile of rubble and stretch hoses to put out the fires, get water out of the Hudson because the water mains in Lower Manhattan had been disrupted when the towers fell down. It was really complete a disaster beyond what anyone could possibly have imagined. But in those early days, we did what we had to do despite the lack of protective equipment because we believed people to still be alive and we wanted to get to them. But as time went on and we realized that no one could still be alive, we went into a recovery effort, and that meant we were looking for remains. And people may not recall, but we were digging through the pile and using rakes to spread out all the debris to look for anyone's remains. We were working alongside, you know, really heavy equipment as time went on that picked up big loads of debris and dumped it, you know, creating a cloud. This went on for 10 months. And at first, there was no proper decontamination at all. We were walking around with this dust really all over the city back to our homes. And for instance, in the case of my fire truck, which we were able to start using again after we got some of the dust out of the engine, was never properly decontaminated for 18 months. So that meant that every time we turned on the AC or the heat system or changed a headlight, poof, dust blew out on us. So this went on. But the point I want to really make, and the other panel members are really going to be able to expand on this, is that because there was a relatively small number of women first responders. So in the New York City Fire Department, only about 25 women were in the fire department, in the firehouses, out of 11,500 firefighters at the time of 9/11. And half of us were down there on the day of 9/11 and got exposed to all of those toxins that day, but also many, many days thereafter for the next 10 months. And in the police, it was slightly higher. In EMS, it was higher. But the point being that people don't understand that not every medical condition is covered by the medical monitoring program. And indeed, for the civilian people who are just now finding out that they should be part of the medical monitoring program, civilian people have to show a condition before they can start to be monitored, which means they could already have come down with cancer in an advanced stage before they exhibit symptoms or whatever. So women's cancers have been left out of the equation for being covered under the medical monitoring program because the government was arguing that they didn't have the proper statistical comparisons. And Lila's talked about this. I'm sure Marianne has also talked about this, and Bob knows that, you know, there's certain women's conditions that have never been properly studied. So they don't even know how many women come down with this stuff in the general population. So they don't have anything to compare it with. I commend the mayor for releasing the documents that he has released. I hope that the city continues to do this going forward, that they release all of the documents, that we have full transparency so we can know. We have no idea how many people, how many women especially, have died from 9/11 related conditions.
8: Yeah, I'd like to bring Lila Nordstrom into the conversation. Lila, you were a student at Stuyvesant High School at the time. I remember when I was covering the subsequent events after 9/11, talking often with Marilena Cristadula, who at the time was the head of the Parents Association at Stuyvesant and who was fighting constantly to get the city to be clear about what the dangers were for the students who were brought back into Stuyvesant about, I think it was a month after the attack. Can you talk to us about your experiences?
10: Yeah, absolutely. I think, you know, so often when people want to hear this story, they want to hear the story of the day itself, which was certainly traumatic. But I think the story of Stuyvesant really most begins on October 9th, which is the day that we came back to our original building, three blocks from the World Trade Center. Marilena Cristadulu had already been engaged in a long conversation, as has had the rest of the Parents Association, with the Department of Education about the safety of the building, and numerous false assurances were made about the condition that we would find the building in, and that included that, you know, they claimed that they had done a very deep cleaning, that there had been HEPA filters installed, and, you know, that students would find that the building was sort of decontaminated. And when we got back, it was clear that that was not the case. We went through five police checkpoints on our way into the building on the first day. So, you know, we were essentially being paraded in front of television cameras as part of the messaging efforts to show that downtown was safe. But as soon as we got into the building, not only did we find that there were no HEPA filters and the building had never really been adequately cleaned, but also the school itself was located next to the barge that they were bringing all of the debris from the site to. So that meant that the building was being recontaminated on a daily basis every day for months and months, not to mention the fact that fires burned at the site until, I think, the end of January. Other schools in the area pushed back their returns based on the experience that we were having at Stuyvesant, and they didn't do a full cleaning of the building until the next summer.
11: And what grade were you in?
10: I was a senior.
11: And you've ended up writing a book, What Happened to the Stuy Students, to the Stuyvesant Students. Again, Stuyvesant High School was on the Hudson River.
10: Yeah, and one of the reasons I wrote the book was because I wanted not only there to be an accounting of the story, because it felt like the national narrative had really excluded survivors from the conversation, but I also wanted there to be a story of the advocacy efforts and the fact that we were involved in the subsequent advocacy efforts that secured the Zadroga Act in three different occasions. I think there's a perception that, you know, that was a story that only involved first responders and that the community really didn't play a role in that process. But the community, which includes 300,000 people that were downtown, played a role in that process, has access to those programs in a different way than responders, but was an important part of that advocacy effort as well.
8: And could you talk about the students and even faculty that became sick? I think one teacher at Stuyvesant immediately requested a transfer as a result of his illnesses immediately after getting back into the school.
10: Yeah, he was actually my math teacher, and it led to, well, really the end of my experience as a math student, because things fell apart from there. But there were a lot of reports early on of, you know, respiratory conditions, nosebleeds, headaches, and that sort of thing. The New York Times reported that the lines for the nurse's office were stretching around the school in the immediate months after 9/11. But we were told, oh, those will only be temporary. There will be no long-term health consequences. And I think, you know, as we all know, that didn't turn out to be the case. I started StyHealth in 2006 as a lifelong asthmatic who had just been diagnosed with GERD. I was finding it difficult to afford treatment for just those simple chronic conditions. And then a classmate of mine came forward and said, well, I just got diagnosed with lymphoma. Could that be related? And we started to hear from other classmates that some of those earlier cancers that have shorter latency periods were starting to appear in the student population at Stuyvesant. Obviously, now we're seeing cancers that have slightly longer latency periods. We're seeing things like breast cancers and other sort of like more common cancers that strike sorry, people in middle age, because we're now middle-aged.
7: Marianne Pizzatola, you were a retired emergency medical technician now with the New York City Fire Department. You founded FDNY EMS Retirees Association and are president of the NYC Organization of Public Service Retirees. Can you explain what happened then and the medical services that are offered and not offered?
12: So we've found, very similar to Lila's story, that illnesses weren't getting covered. Initially, EMS personnel were told, oh, you couldn't be getting sick. You're not a firefighter. So don't worry. Just go back to work. It'll be okay. But as Brenda said, we had the same experience as she did, as we would get into our ambulances and dust would come out of the vents. And we had to fight for the healthcare that we had. I ended up founding the first organization, FDNY EMS Retirees, in order to get healthcare equality. Just initial baseline healthcare for EMS workers. And we had to fight for that. And moving into the years right after, as we started to find consistent diagnoses at our retiree meetings, people were telling us, I have autoimmune disorders. This is going back as 2004. So we were trying to raise the red flags of things that we were seeing as a pattern. And my very first spreadsheets of tracking male, female, age, location of zone, diagnoses, we brought that to the FDNY and they thought we were crazy. And it wasn't until I reached out to a doctor who I've since lost touch with, her name was Dr. Jean Pfau out of Libby, Montana, and I said, we're seeing cancers, we're seeing asbestosis, we're seeing mesotheliomas, we're seeing very unusual autoimmune disorders, even in men, that are typically found in women or people of color.
7: Why is Libby significant?
12: Libby is a sick town. Libby, Montana mines, the vermiculite mines, that is a sick town from the contamination, environmental contamination. So the doctor said to me, I was waiting for someone to contact me. And I was like, no, you don't understand. I am like just an EMT. I am not like some big managerial person to expose this. I'm telling you, I'm doing this as a grassroots style because no one's listening to me. And I ended up putting her in touch with Mount Sinai and the fire department. Mount Sinai was the only group that started to speak with her. And over the years, we kept pushing for this. Mental health, autoimmune disorders, which I am a sufferer from, which is still not covered, cardiac illnesses, cognitive impairments. These are all things that we have been fighting for to get covered. And civilians have to go through that same fight. This just doesn't make any sense.
7: We're going to go to a break. We've been talking with Marianne Pizzatola, who is a former EMT with the fire department, with Captain Brenda Berkman, also with the fire department. We've also been talking with Lila Nordstrom, a former Stuyvesant High School student. When we come back, Bob Henley joins us, general manager of WBAI, has reported on this issue for years. And Sarah Nelson, union chief, represents the flight attendants. Stay with us.

0: Bruins. This is Democracy Now!, democracynow.org. I'm Amy Goodman with Juan Gonzalez. As we continue our roundtable on 9/11 health on this 25th anniversary week of the 9/11 attacks, we go now to Sarah Nelson, the international president of the Association of Flight Attendants, CWA-AFL-CIO, now serving her fourth term as president. She's been a union flight attendant since she was hired by United Airlines in 1996, now representing 55,000 aviation first responders from 20 airlines. Sarah, welcome to Democracy Now! I want to know where you were on 9/11. At the time, you were a United flight attendant based in Boston, but you were in Chicago, where Juan is today, on that day. You'd flown on United Flight 175 just the week before the plane that hit the South Tower of the World Trade Center?
1: Yes. I was serving as our local vice president in the union and also as our national strike chair, and I had just landed in Chicago to go to a union training. So I went to our national office, and we were getting the briefings from United. As we were getting all the flights on the ground, we were tracking where all the crews were going and making sure that everyone was on the ground. We didn't know how many more flights were in the air that could be affected. As it turned out, I got the briefing partway through that morning that it had been Flight 175 that had hit the South Tower of the World Trade Center. And of course, if you haven't been around and don't follow the chronology of the events, that is the plane that you can see flying into the South Tower, because every camera was trained on that site when American Airlines Flight 11 hit the North Tower 17 minutes earlier. So there were already first responders on the way responding to the incident. And I know the exact moment that my friends die, and I say their names every day: Amy, Michael, Amy, Catherine, Al, Alicia, Marianne, Jesus, and Robert. And Robert was a good friend. These are people that I flew with all the time. He relayed some of the first intelligence of that day from Flight 175 about what was going on. My handbook is in the 9/11 Memorial Museum that gave us the exact wrong training for that day. We were told to keep everyone calm, appease the hijackers. And so getting that information from those flights was critically important because that got to the crew on Flight 93. And it was a crew of all women, five women. The pilots were killed immediately. Flight 93 was the last flight to take off that day, and that had the hijackers on board. And it was taken over. That flight was planned to hit the White House or the Capitol, very likely the Capitol. And the passengers and the crew found out what was going on, and they organized together to fight back. And I think that
0: the five flight attendants were all women.
1: They were all women. And the passengers, between the flight attendants and the passengers, there were white, black, Asian, Latino passengers. There were Democrats, Republicans, and independents. I think this is a really important point. But in that moment, they were just one. They were unified to fight back with urgency. And they did fight back to try to save their own lives, but definitely made it possible to save the U.S. Capitol and so many other lives on the ground. And I think that that is a really, really important point, that this is what we need right now to fight with urgency to get people what they need. We need Medicare for all. We need to be able to respond, because it is these for-profit systems that put people in a place of denying the realities of the problems that we face today. And so in the aftermath, we were helping flight attendants. We lost 20% of aviation workers overnight, furloughed, gone, those jobs gone. We went through a series of bankruptcies. $81 billion was given back by workers in the wake of 9/11, including transferring the cost of health care to us, destroying retiree health care, destroying pensions. And we're still trying to fight to get that back. But when we say never forget, and I remember in the weeks that followed seeing that sign and thinking, who would ever forget this? But people do. And if it were not for our unions, if it were not for the people on the ground, the grassroots organization, the people who are willing to tell the stories, we would not only forget, but that, to me, when I think about my friends, that is That is the biggest betrayal to them. They were amazing people that we should certainly remember, but in their names, we need to make sure that people are safe today. We need to make sure that all of the problems that were created by this and all of the people who took this as an opportunity to redefine the value of workers in that time, to lessen the value of workers and put more into the hands of Wall Street, that also is the story of 9/11. And that also is what we continue to fight as a union, even today, trying to keep federal security from being privatized, trying to keep knives off the plane, trying to address the fact that we breathe toxic fumes on the planes and no one will identify that. So that is really, to me, this has become obviously my life's work. But 9/11 is alive and well with me every single day, because never forget means also understanding that we have to define those problems, that we have to fix them, and that we have to stand together just like those passengers and the crew did on Flight 93 with urgency to fight the problems that we have today.
2: Yeah, I'd like to bring Bob Henley into the conversation. Bob, you were there. You were have been reporting on this issue now for 25 years. I'm wondering if you could talk about your own experience, and also if you could deal with this issue of Mayor Giuliani developing a national reputation in the aftermath of 9/11 as America's mayor, when some of the major decisions that caused so many lives to be lost were made by him, including the radios that the firefighters were using that didn't work, and the command center that Giuliani put in the World Trade Center and therefore was destroyed and was not available to keep firefighters and police in communication with each other?
3: Well, Juan, first of all, I want to thank you for all you did, and just thank you for keeping on and getting it right from the very beginning so we can build this legacy forward. I will tell you that anyone who really knows the New York City Civil Service, and I spent many years as the chief leader, which has been around since 1897, knows that Mayor Giuliani's presidential bid was ended to a large degree by a caravan of buses that were filled with widows of FDNY and firefighters and people closest to the people that gave 343 lives on that day, and subsequently 600 have perished, both retiree and active. There's kind of a split-screen reality. The corporate news media portrays him as America's mayor, but the reality is that he had a corrupt administration then, and what he's doing now is corrupt. One of the things that's most tragic as we look back, and now time is short, the 9/11 World Trade Center Health Program is a wonderful program that is keeping many people alive, and that's wonderful. But the truth is, in the aftermath of 9/11, the city of New York fought under Mayor Bloomberg's tenure any recognition there was an occupational hazard. I was working at WNYC, and Mayor Bloomberg spoke into my microphone when James Zadroga passed. He was an NYPD detective who had worked at the Freshkills landfill. He had been disabled towards the end of his life. He had gone to basically just die into his father's home at the Jersey Shore. When he passed, Mayor Bloomberg said, "People are looking for a hero, and sometimes they don't exist." James Zadroga was a drug addict. And I just about couldn't believe it. But fortunately for posterity and for the survivors and people that were responding that day, Joseph Zadroga's father was able to make sure that he was taken to a medical examiner in New Jersey who wasn't connected into New York City politics. And it was discovered that he indeed, his body was riddled with this contamination. And Mayor Bloomberg issued an apology. But the damage had been done for years. I mean, 2 or 3, 4 years, the city resisted this. Now, the way the 9/11 World Trade Center Health Program was created, the Zadroga Act with Cara Maloney as Congresswoman pushed for, Jerry Nadler championed, there was a bipartisan eventually support for it. It is flawed. It is flawed fundamentally because it makes, as my former mentor, Dr. Joseph Fennelly, the chief medical ethicist for the New Jersey Medical Society, when I shared with him the parameters, he said, once you, as a medical professional, recognize a risk to public health, you can't create a hierarchy of people in a uniform who work a pile. They are going to get annual screening, whereas oh, you went to high school there or you work there and you're not on the pile, let me know if you have a cough.
0: And of course, the pile is
3: the 16-acre site of the World Trade Center. And so what's happened is we created this hierarchy where survivors, and that includes, by the way, several thousand civil servants. There was no Zoom back then, as you know, Amy. We were both working. People were ordered back to their desks in Lower Manhattan with it, which turned out to be a death sentence. And then the city of New York subsequently tried to undermine the quality of the health care these retirees had by selling it out for Medicare Advantage. So never forget, they have been forgetting every day since. I mean, right now, as we speak, talk about disregarding EMS, there are on some days 100 ambulances that don't roll, 25% of the rolling stock, because the city of New York, including this administration, won't pay EMTs a living wage. They're paying $18 an hour. You get paid more to shovel snow in New York City at $30 an hour. So when you say never forget, they've had amnesia since then.
2: And Bob, in terms of the ability of the labor unions of New York City to protect the municipal workers, what's happened with that?
3: Well, what happened was under Mayor Bloomberg, they had so many contracts that weren't settled. And so he really had it out for public unions. And that created a situation where they just lost so much ground. You know all this. It was a generation of lost ground. And then when Mayor de Blasio came in, he had to settle 100 contracts in like a short period of time. And that's where the idea came. Oh, listen, we have these retirees who are getting a free ride on with Medicare. You know, we could sell it out to something like Aetna, Medicare, to Aetna, and we could realize $600 million, they said, a year. So they sold out the retirees who had kept the city of New York running. And including several thousand of them who were civil servants ordered back to their desks, who were not first responders, but were dealing in some cases with terminal cancer diagnoses. That's the city of New York, the wounded city that this young mayor is dealing with right now.
0: And Juan, I have to end with you because your reporting was so critical. The fact that you were writing columns about the toxic zone when all of the officials were saying that it was clean to go back to work. The New York Daily News, who you wrote for at the time, ultimately would win the Pulitzer Prize for its reporting. But you won. You should be the one who won that Pulitzer Prize, warning people nonstop at the risk of your own job about the toxic zone at Ground Zero. Juan, in this last minute, your final comments on this week of the anniversary of the 25th anniversary of the 9/11 attacks.
2: Well, Amy, prizes and recognition don't really mean anything. To me, the failure was to get the information for all of the media to have gotten the vital information to the public at the time that more illnesses could have been prevented. So I see it ultimately as a failure on my part, and the failure of the profession of journalism and the especially of the commercial media to rise to the occasion when it was needed. Anyone can go look back and say, oh, this should have been done that way or another way. But the issue is when the crisis is at hand, how do you deal with it? How do you get information to the public that they can use to protect themselves? And unfortunately, in this, we all failed.
0: Juan,
2: and the result is all the people who have died since then.
0: Juan, in this, people can judge for themselves. Read Juan Gonzalez's book, Fallout, The Environmental Consequences of the World Trade Center Collapse. I also want to thank our guests, Bob Henley, Sarah Nelson, as well as Lila Nordstrom from Stuyvesant High School, and Marianne Pizzatola. I'm Amy Goodman with Juan Gonzalez.

welcome to this special Labor Day edition of the Pacifica Evening News. Tonight, we bring you a special report from Southern Arizona, where resistance to new border wall construction is growing. And wildlife crossings, sacred sites, and even burial grounds are emerging as a major concern. For the past week, KPFA News has brought you voices from the front lines of that resistance, including members of the Tohono O'odham Nation, who are maintaining a prayer camp and monitoring activity along their border with Mexico. Tonight, we take you on an audio tour of the land threatened by construction. Chairman Verlin Jose invited KPFA News on a ride-along Friday afternoon to show us what's at stake if the project moves forward as planned. Stay tuned.

0: Tohono O'odham Nation has been in a standoff with the Trump administration, and its plan to construct a 30-foot primary wall and secondary barrier along its 62-mile international boundary. The proposed wall would cut across the Tohono O'odham homeland that predates the United States and Mexico, further separating thousands of enrolled tribal members. On August 25th, the nation says about 20 armed and masked federal agents accompanied by contractors entered tribal land to conduct soil sampling and other preliminary construction work. Tribal officials documented the activity and say federal agents established a blockade that prevented tribal police from removing or citing contractors. The Department of Homeland Security, however, argues that the work sites are located within the Roosevelt Reservation, a 60-foot wide strip that the federal government claims as its own. But the nation cries foul and has filed a federal lawsuit challenging the project and is considering further legal action after a U.S. district judge struck down their preliminary injunction. Customs and Border Protection say the wall is necessary to close what it describes as one of the Southwest's most dangerous smuggling and trafficking corridors. But Chairman Verlin Jose says the Tohono O'odham have cooperated with federal border security efforts for decades, including implementing vehicle barriers, surveillance technology, and tribal law enforcement. He argues those measures are working, and that security does not require destroying sacred lands, disturbing ancestral remains, and separating families by violating tribal sovereignty. Notably, the Trump administration has stopped construction in Big Bend National Park in Texas, following bipartisan opposition. Officials there have discussed using the same methods on Tohono O'odham land, leaving the tribe to question their motives. After a week of coordination, KPFA News was invited to ride along with Chairman Jose for a first-hand look at the borderlands the nation is fighting to protect. We met in Sells, Arizona, the nation's largest community and government seat, before traveling south to three sacred sites that tribal leaders say are threatened by construction. The first stop was at Sembagoyas Village, where, despite living in the Sonoran Desert, the tribe developed sophisticated agricultural techniques, using seasonal rainfall and floodwaters to cultivate the land.
1: This is one of the parent villages of the O'odham, meaning that the anthropologists, when they studied us, and they defined different locations as parent villages, defense villages, and, you know, camps and so forth.
2: Sure.
1: Because we were very mobile. We went where the food was, we went where the water was. But this community had a natural supply of water, and that's why it was one of the larger communities that were. And a lot of ceremonies happened there too.
0: The Department of Homeland Security, however, plans to cut the border wall through this area, up and over the mountains towards Nogales. Currently, only a vehicle barrier exists, allowing you to see for miles into the desert, where green shrubbery and towering saguaros meet the blue sky, with mountains standing like monuments in the background. At roughly 4,000 feet above sea level, this is where the Sonoran thorn scrub meets the desert grassland.
1: The nation's eastern boundary goes right up on top of the mountains. So on the other side is Buenos Aires Wildlife Refuge. And so if you go over the mountains, there's not a road here, but if you go back up in here, there's a kind of wraparound road and bring you back to the border, you'll see the 30-foot wall from there to Sesame, because it's that's a wildlife refuge, right? But this site, no, because the nation doesn't approve it.
0: The chairman explained that there isn't currently a 30-foot wall at this site because the nation used to collaborate with Border Patrol, saying they would try to accommodate the nation's request to protect wildlife corridors and culturally significant sites. But the chairman says that relationship has changed, and what was once a collaboration has now become an exercise of force.
1: Because the President of the United States, he made a promise to his voters, and Trump won. And he wanted to pause with that. this wall, it's a political stunt. There is no real reason why a wall should be built. Because, as you said, so this vehicle barrier probably took us a little bit over a year to have a lot of discussions with the local folks to talk about it, that they wanted to do a vehicle barrier. And the local folks said, yes, we agree with something like that.
0: While there's currently no wall, there are barriers, multiple types, approved by the nation, some of which are heavy steel beams crossed into a large X-shaped sections, designed to stop vehicles while leaving enough space for tribal members and wildlife to pass. Other vehicle barriers have wide gaps that animals can move between or are low enough for wildlife to jump over. All very different from the continuous 30-foot steel wall DHS now plans to build.
1: What you're seeing right here is the Normandy-style vehicle barriers. They're not dug into the ground, they're just set on top. If you go further down, you're going to see the corral style or the post on rail. Those go down in the ground. You go a little bit further more where the camp's at, you're going to see the bollard style. That bollard style, they're in a good 8 to 10 feet in the ground with flanges in there, and then they're filled with concrete. When we agreed to that, when the Border Patrol came and we had many meetings and discussions of it, one of the first things that the elders have always told us that as long as it's environmental friendly, we cannot interrupt the migrations of the animals. It is important that we speak and we represent our brothers and sisters, the animals, because they were here first. They were here before us. And so we have to think about them and we have to take care of them as well too. And so if we agree to this, it has to be environmental friendly. And so people come in and they say, well, that ain't gonna stop a person, or your cow or horse can just, it's not about domestic animals, it's about wildlife. It's not to stop a person. It is a vehicle barrier. That's all it is a vehicle barrier. So they came, so we agreed to a style, what's called the corral style, because it looked like a corral. Corral is like a fence and fence where you have your animals. That's what the elders said. Okay, well, we can agree to this. We like it. You know, it kind of looks like a corral. They came back to us again. They said, you know what? We have another proposal. And this is going to be a lot quicker. We're going to be get this done a lot quicker. And we have this machine, and it's called the bollard style. There was a little bit of resistance. Then we said, okay. So they have this big machine that pushes these bollards down into the ground and then fills it up with cement and so forth. That project, they were going a mile a month at the cost of millions and millions of dollars per day, per month. They're running out of time and they're running out of money. The time to spend the money that they have. So they're like, we got to speed this up. We got to do it. We have this other proposal. It's called a post on rail. And we think this is going to work better. We looked at it and we said, kind of looks like that corral style that we approved in the beginning. Well, you didn't listen to us. We knew what we're talking about. After wasting millions of dollars on something that's not going to work. So they abandoned that. And then they started going back to post on rail, corral style, whatever you want to call it. So you're going to see that. But the significance about these Normandy styles is that there's a lot of sensitive areas along this border. And they agreed not to intrude into the earth, not to go into the ground because of the sensitivity of those areas. That's why you're going to see these Normandy style just placed on top.
0: The chairman said he could not elaborate on what lies beneath the ground because it's considered sacred, but said the federal government's previous willingness to honor the nation's wishes proves that border security and tribal sovereignty do not have to come at the expense of one another.
1: There are a lot of sensitive areas on this, and it's not public information because you have all these pot hunters that are going to come out here and start digging up all these things and whatnot. There were human remains found on this when they were doing this vehicle barrier. Project stopped. Probably cost them $100,000 to stop the project. But they did. They stopped the project. We came in. Our folks came in. Our archaeologists came in, and we got the remains, and we took care of them in another area. I was the one who was asked to go find another place for them. That's why I'm aware that that went on. But we were thankful that they respected us to respectfully take care of those human remains and do something right with them. What we were instructed by our medicine people, by our spiritual people, advisors, and what they told us on how to deal with it. So we were thankful for that. Even though when they were doing this, Congress already had waived all those 30-some environmental laws, they still, because the nation demanded that they still need to do some surveys. I would say they did have a policy that what they need to do. I think they just kind of turned that over, called it something else, and still kind of went through those. Meaning the Border Patrol, the Homeland Security. So they, to some degree, they respected us in that way. Some of our tribe leaders walked this entire area. Before they even did anything, walked this entire area and flagged area and certain things where we said, right here, it's a no-fly zone. No, you can't dig. And you just got to respect us. We can't tell you, and we're not going to tell you, but you got to know. There's a reason why we're saying that. So they were respectful of that, and that's why you're going to see the change in some of the areas there.
0: President Trump ordered the expansion of physical barriers along the southern border on his first day back in office in January 2025. Congress had already granted the Homeland Security Secretary sweeping authority to waive federal laws for border wall construction. DHS later used that authority to bypass more than 30 environmental, public health, and cultural protection laws in parts of Arizona.

0: established the Strip through a proclamation in 1907, which set aside federal public land within 60 feet of a border. But the controversy is whether the federal Strip legally extends across the Tohono O'odham Nation. The tribe argues that its ancestral territory was never federal public land, and therefore Roosevelt's proclamation could not create a reservation across it.
1: Our position as the Roosevelt boundary does not exist on the Tohono O'odham Nation because in some of our agreements with Department of Homeland Security, in some agreements that we have, they acknowledge that the nation goes all the way up to the international line, that the Roosevelt boundary does not exist on the Tohono O'odham Nation. And we say it doesn't, and that's one of the things that we're litigating in court, which the judge totally ignored.
0: The nation argues that building the wall would amount to illegally taking tribal land and diminishing the size of its reservation. Actions, it says, DHS has no authority to take. Tribal leaders also warned that constructing the double wall barrier would destroy the natural landscape, not only by scraping and grading the earth, but by using dynamite to blast through mountainous terrain. CPB, meanwhile, has publicly promoted that construction. In a video pinned to the agency's Instagram page, heavy machinery tears through the landscape beneath the words, quote, "Witness the future of border security taking shape," close quote. The video looking more like messaging from the Department of War than CBP. The chairman agrees and calls it destruction.
1: If we go further west, you're going to see more beautiful land, more rugged terrain that they're going to have to entirely blow up to get a wall through there.
0: After the nation raised objections, contractors said they would build only a primary wall in an attempt to ease growing backlash. But the chairman says after reading the contract, it still calls for a two-wall barrier system, raising further concern about the growing distrust between the tribe and federal officials.
1: Yeah, I don't believe a word that they say. I don't believe a word that they say because, in good faith, we met with the secretary, Secretary Mullen, we met with Commissioner Scott, we met with the local Border Patrol chief. Yes, we're going to work with you. Yes, we like to work with the Tohono O'odham Nation at the end of the meeting and discussion, but we're building a wall, you know. And when they issued the, when they sent the RFPs, they put the RFP as two walls, lights, ropes, the whole shebang. Commissioner Scott calls me and says, "Oh yeah, we just put that out there, but we're just thinking about just building one." Yeah. How many times have I heard your forked tongue? How many times has the U.S. government told us something and went against it? I don't have to tell you. History can tell you for itself on how many times they told us something and did the complete opposite of that. So we don't trust anybody. Trust is something that is proven by your actions.
0: But trust has already been eroded. The Tohono O'odham people buried their dead where they died, beneath the desert landscape. And Chairman Jose says previous border wall construction has already disturbed burial sites and unearthed human remains, which he found scattered among the cacti.
1: Back to Mother Earth. That's what we were made for, Mother Earth. And so that's why these mountains, and they wanted to build a road here, and the people said no, because there are burials here. There are areas here that is known to the people that is not known to everybody. And if you go, it's going to happen exactly like what happened at Monument Hill. They knew Monument Hill out there by Quito, Quito. They knew that that was sacred sites. They knew that there were archaeological evidence there and that there were burial sites there. And they still blew through that whole mountain. You know what our folks had to do? They had to go out there and collect pieces of bones that they saw out there. How would you like to go and pick pieces of your family up?

0: How would you like it if I went to your cemetery and I blew it up and you had to go pick up the remains of your relatives and they weren't whole? That is so sad and so disrespectful and it's traumatizing. The judge said there was no irreparable harm. The irreparable harm has already been done. The irreparable harm has been done since they created this right here. We see no border. There is a physical thing there, but to us, there's not. The psychological, emotional, irreparable harm that has been done, you can't measure that. But you see that, you hear that, and you feel that, and the people. But you all wouldn't know. The judge wouldn't know. The president wouldn't know. The secretary wouldn't know, because they're not here. They don't hear the people. They don't hear the prayers of those people that are over there in that sacred fire. They don't hear that. The many young people and elders, an elder told me, I can't go down there. It's too sad. Last Sunday when we were here, a young person came up to me and was very emotional about this whole issue. She's hurting. She's angry. And so we see that and we hear that all the time. And that's why our people have already spoken, the people that went on before us, people here, and we speak for the people that are coming after us. It's just total destruction. The destruction of our sacred land is happening. They've come out here to do some pre-construction, but the damage has been done since they created this international boundary. A division right through the homelands of the Autumn. Cut our people in half. We are a federally recognized tribe with 37,000 members. 3,000 members live in Mexico. And those that are ones that meet the tribal enrollment requirements. There's so many more that have meet the enrollment criteria that are descendants. And so I always tell people, you don't need a card to tell you who you are. You are who you are right here, whoever the creator gave you. But I want people to know that this is not for the Tonawanda Nation. I have nothing to gain for Berlin, Jose. I have everything to gain for our people and for our animals and for our land. Protect the land and protect the people has always been my directive from my elders. And this beautiful land that we have here, all this that we have right here, that's food right there, that's shelter right there, that's medicine right there, everything that we have right here. And we want this to stop at the cost of billions and billions of dollars of your money, the people's money, our money. Why don't we get that money and why don't we invest in education? Why don't we invest in rehabilitation centers? Why don't we provide free education for the American people? Third world countries are doing that. They're surpassing us. I thought we were a power country. I thought we were one of the most powerful countries. We're destroying ourselves. And it has always been the position of the United States government to destroy the Indian and save the man. And we will not allow that to happen. Not on our watch.
1: We then left the eastern boundary and headed towards the San Miguel Gate, which connects thousands of enrolled Tohono O'odham members in Mexico to the United States side of their nation. For thousands of years, the O'odham moved freely across the landscape, one homeland that would later be divided by an international line. Even in recent history, enrolled members crossed the border relatively freely, traveling back and forth for family, religious, and cultural purposes. But security tightened after September 11th, and in 2006, President George W. Bush signed the Secure Fence Act. Over time, movement across the nation's 62-mile border became restricted just to three gates, the heaviest used, San Miguel. But those restrictions have profoundly changed daily life for members of a nation whose people and ancestral lands still exist on both sides of the border.
0: When they were doing the vehicle barriers, it was important that we told them, if we agreed to it, that we need to have access to our communities in Mexico. And so we requested for 3 traditional crossings. So we got the, what they call the San Miguel gate, which is right here. This actually does open up. They got the Serapos gate, which is over the mountains. And they got the Papago Farms gate, which is further down the road. So they agreed to do that. They actually used to be open. I mean, it just, but then they started to put a lock on there because people started to abuse it, not tribal, non-tribals. And so now they put a lock on there.
1: For the Tohono O'odham in Mexico, crossing at this gate means encountering the U.S. border before they ever reach a conventional port of entry. Each trip, north or south, becomes another act of what scholars call rebordering, the repeated enforcement of an international boundary across a people and homeland that long predate it.
0: So this is a traditional crossing only used by members of the nation. Our members of the nation who are not citizens of the United States, who are citizens of Mexico, can use this, but only to enter to the reservation, to get services, domestic services, healthcare, education, stuff like that. However, and they could do that at the port of entry too, they would request for something that's called an I-94 permit to come into the United States. And they coordinated with us, so we send them like, oh, so and so is coming over for this official business. They'll issue them a permit for a day or a couple of days or whatever, or if it's for healthcare, they'll issue them an I-94. However, the President of the United States then put out an executive order, and they said that anybody, those permits you have to pay $1,000 for. We don't have $1,000. It's even hard for our members, just people in Mexico, to even have $100. So it's very difficult. And so it got a little bit more difficult for our members to cross. We still cross here. Some of our members who are regulars here, they are allowed to cross. But the other thing is at the discretion of the agent, too.
1: Many O'odham fear a permanent wall will sever ties with their families and history on the Mexican side. The separation is already taking a toll. Some O'odham communities in Mexico are losing their language as elders and other fluent speakers become increasingly concentrated on the U.S. side. And President Trump's wall now threatens to further restrict access to essential services like health care.
0: In our Constitution, if there, and these are federally, we're a federally recognized tribe, and they've met all the requirements to be members of the nation, as it is right now, they won't have health care. And it's difficult in Mexico because the systems in Mexico are very difficult. The public health care in Mexico is 0 to 9. People die in the hallways. People die in the waiting rooms, you know. You know, Mexico has been trying to improve a lot over the years, but it's still very difficult, especially for our tribe members. We got community to get access to health care in one of the Mexican hospitals. It's a lot farther than able to come here and get to sell. It's 28 miles to sell from here. It's probably 6 or 8 miles to one of the communities right here, one of the ranches where people live. Going to Cahuerca, where there is some major hospital, is probably another 1.5 to 2 hours ride on very unimproved roads. And so it's difficult. So a lot of our members have to go without any kind of medical. But yet, they're entitled to it. They're entitled to it. So a wall would mean... It's already challenging as it is right now. Would be 0 to no services.
1: The nation says its members have the right to travel across their ancestral land, and O'odham have done so for thousands of years. But the political escalation is leaving some tribal members afraid to exercise that right.
0: because of the harassment through ICE and everything else. Even they're here for just official business with the nation, that they could be deported and then they could be on a list that's banned for 10 years. So an elder tried to walk through the wash here, to walk to the ranch to get a ride. So they apprehended him and they deported him back to Mexico. They released him in Nogales. This guy doesn't speak English. He speaks a little bit of Spanish, but he just speaks Autumn. And he had no money. And Nogales might not seem far to some people. If you have money, you have a vehicle. To him, that was a whole world away. And he had to somehow manage to catch a ride to the next town, catch a ride to the next town. And finally, after probably a week later, made it back home. But this is an elder out there, you know, lost out there. And bad things happen out there, you know. So we have to go through that. But that's why we have to go through it, because of this political ploy to build these barriers here that separate our people, separate our families, separate our members. And I would say that, I mean, if I went to your home and built a wall right straight through the middle of your home, you wouldn't like that. If I separated your family and you couldn't see each other, you wouldn't like that. You know, so that's what it does to us. So this wall is total destruction, not only on the land, the environment, the animals, but the people. But I tell you one thing, these fire keepers here, an elder told me one time, he said, a wall cannot block our prayers. Nothing can block our prayers. Our prayers are stronger. And at the end of the day, that's all we got, is our prayers. Our faith in what we believe in, our faith in whether that's our religion or our culture, that's what we got, and we'll never lose that. The only way we'll lose it is we let ourselves lose that. We've been here since time immemorial, and we'll be here till our last breath on this earth.
1: And the chairman says the nation has already been threatened with losing access to its gate if it continues pursuing legal action against the Department of Homeland Security.
0: Commissioner Scott had said, if there's a lawsuit, if you guys are going to file a lawsuit, those courtesy gates go away. We're closing all those. And I think that is a threat in order for us to try to maybe agree with him or to support it. I said, that's a threat. So he's saying that they're going to go away. However, in the litigation, they kind of talked, so we mentioned about that. They kind of mentioned about the crossings. And so, God forbid, if that was to happen, we would hope that they will be still there. We would have to go around through the ports of entries, which is difficult because, number one, our members don't have a visa, passport to enter this country. They have a tribal ID. They don't qualify for an enhanced tribal ID, which we are now issuing out because they're not deemed as American citizens. They're only issued to tribal members who are American citizens. So they would not be allowed to come through though. I worked, for over 25 years, being in a group of Yaquis every year that come here to share their prayers and their ceremony. And it started out of a discussion of a woman who were talking about trying to get our young people to be back involved in the culture and tradition. And so we came up with this idea that maybe we should do a culture exchange. For 25 years, we've been doing that. And anywhere from 30 to 40 50 of the Yaquis would come across. We get a whole list, their names, their date of birth. We process them through. They can't do that anymore. Even the Yaqui tribe of Arizona has been working on this issue because they bring a lot of their cultural participants down, that they will go down and get a real Yaqui and their communities down there and bring them to help them with their ceremonies here. They're not able to do that as well too because they're not citizens and they have to pay the high $1,000 per person per visit. This is crazy. It would be very difficult for our neighbors.
1: DHS says the wall is necessary to combat drug smuggling and human trafficking along the nation's 62-mile border with Mexico, an area the agency described as one of the most dangerous smuggling and trafficking corridors in the Southwest. Chairman Jose responds.
0: Look at the numbers. Look at the years of cooperation and unification of addressing border issues. On their own numbers, they indicate that the apprehensions are down by 95%. If you look at www.whitehouse.gov, they talk about having control of the border and redirecting enforcement and working together to reduce those numbers. I forget what the language is on there. But just go there, look at that. So the president or whoever's running his web page is saying, hey, we got control of the border. We reassess some resources and we're working together with the state, federal, and local. And, you know, it's the numbers are going down. So that's working. When they built in Trump 1, when they built the walls, and they said that the 62 miles here was going to create a funnel effect where there was going to be a gap in there and everybody was going to come through here. That didn't happen. Yes, stuff was still coming through here, but on their own, again, their own reporting, increased seizures were coming through the ports of entries. On land, underneath, the immigrants, we're going over, under, and right through the wall. Not the tunnel automation. There was some, but not what they said it was going to be. So what does it tell you? It tells us that the nation working together, which I say we bent over backwards to work with the federal government all the way back from the 70s, from JTF-6 to the forward operating bases, to the vehicle barriers, to the access roads, to the integrated fixed towers that we have along here. And we were in the process of, they proposed to us the linear underground detection. I can't remember what it's called. Some fiber optic thing that they were going to put along the border that was can detect movement and can determine whether it's human, animal, or something. We were in the process of working with it. Then they put a stop to it. And so what does it tell me? Is that what we're doing by using technology? And there is not a one-stop solution to this. You know what the one-stop solution to this is? And people ask me all the time. If you could deal with all the border issues, what would you do? I said, there's two things I think we need to do. Number one, America needs to kick its drug habit. There's a demand for drugs here. There's a demand because you look at the structure of this United States of America. They're keeping the poorest of the poor down, and they're pushing the drugs to it. I believe the federal government has a lot to deal with this. And so whenever there's going to be a demand, there's going to be a supply. A lot of marijuana was coming through here, the borders. Marijuana got legalized. And so now they switched to something else. Now we got fentanyl. Cocaine went high. Now fentanyl's the high thing. You can make some pills, put them in a backpack, come across, get a drone to fly them across. You know, the game's changing. And so we're trying to put some stops to this. But America needs to kick its drug habit. That's what I'm saying. If we're spending billions and billions of dollars on this wall, why don't we build rehabilitation centers? Why don't we build education centers? Why are we building more and more prisons and jails out there? We're breeding criminals. Second thing, so if I had a magic wand, I'd wave that out. America would be drug free. I don't know how that can be. Someone said, well, you go to the hospital, and then you come out with all this medication. He said, we're all drug addicts. We all depend on those medications that they give us because we don't use our traditional medicines that we have out here. So we can kick our drug habit with just some of the border issues. Number two, immigration reform. True immigration reform. And people ask me, what is that? I don't know, man. There's smarter people in the room that can figure that one out. But whatever we have right now, it's not working. Because people come to this country for a couple of things. They want to come here to work. They want to send money back to their families. They want to go back to... People have come through there and said, I don't want to come here forever. I want to come here to work, and I want to go back home. Other people are coming because they're fleeing war torn countries. Things that are going on in their country. And if you trace the journey for some of those folks that are coming here, you can trace it back probably to the United States of America that has their hand in whatever is going on in those countries. Whether that's Venezuela or other countries abroad. Everybody, they're saying that the Mexicans are coming. The Mexicans, you know what? I talked to some of these folks right here. They said, build the wall. We don't want to go to the U.S. We're fine with where we're at. Other countries south, other countries across the oceans that are coming through here to come to this. Why? Because America has its hands on some of those conflicts overseas.
1: Chairman Jose, you know, the Big Bend project was, you know, supposedly halted, will be halted. And they're saying that they're going to use some of the technologies you say is already here in the nation. Why do you think that's a solution for Big Bend and not a solution for this stretch in your nation?
0: Political. It is political. It's political because exactly as you stated, everything that they're saying here, we're already doing here. And that's why I said, why are my prayers not important? Why is my place of worship not important? Why is my religion not important? Why? Because in Texas, in a national park, where they have, well, not that I'm aware of, have no legal backing from building on there. Not like the Tonawatam Nation, where the Congress has, so you can diminish it. We have some law behind that, and they're allowing to put a pause there, but not here. Why? Look at the graphics. What's it, like 11 sheriffs that have come up and opposed it? There are 10, 11 sheriffs that come up and oppose it. Their senators, their representatives, their federal senators and representatives have put some of their state elected officials. Their governor came out and opposed it. You know, there's strong opposition to it. And that's why. Why? Because the guy up there knows that he's losing his footprint on his political base and is concerned about that. Well, let's go send the number two guy, the number three guy over there. Let's see what they can do to work something out. You know, let's put a pause in that. The Tonawatam Nation, we don't matter to them. It's going back to what I said before. You try to erase the Native Americans from this country. Not on our watch. So,
1: oh, quick follow-up, if you don't mind. You know, the Santa Cruz County Sheriff is opposed to the wall. Have you been in contact with any of the other Arizona officials to build, possibly build that coalition to show that, you know, there's the, quote, cross the aisle support against this? Or is that a different political landscape here outside the nation?
0: So we have been working very hard back in 2017. And so we worked very hard and we were very pleased with the support that we got back there. Press forward to today, the city of Tucson, the Pima County Board of Directors, the 21 tribes of Arizona, National Congress of American Indians, other cities and towns, where their mayors have called me or texted me and said, Chairman, we stand with you. Chairman, tell us what you know. I had a mayor call me up the other day and said, Chairman, I can get 100 people right now to come down and stand with you. You just tell me and we'll be there. So not only surrounding cities and towns, but just grassroots people, just people that just want to come out here. We have to be strategically careful in how we do this, because as you can see right now, they came in, they came in to drill those holes. And I told these folks, if they come and they ask you to move, just move right over there. You know, don't be coming to just... Be careful. We need to save that fight for when we need to. I would not encourage anybody to be in any harm's way. As a chairman of the Tonawatam Nation, I will never tell you to go stand in front of that machine. Go stand there and block that. If I tell you that, I better be standing right there next to you. And so we have to be careful on that. So yes, to answer your question, yes, we have been building that network out there. We have been building, and there's so many people. I get calls from California, from Dakota, everywhere else. We're ready to go. We're ready to go. If we can't come, we're going to do ceremony for you. We're going to do prayers. I said, that's what we need, is prayers right now. Because every day we pray for guidance. We pray about how we're going to move on this day, how we're going to move on the next day, how we're going to move next week, and how we're going to move down the road. So, complete strategizing all the time. And people always ask me, so, Chairman, what's your strategy? I can tell you my strategies, because if I tell you my strategies, there'll be no longer strategies, right? You're going to figure them out. So, we have to be careful of that. And so, when they were doing the pre-construction, they said there were like 30 vehicles coming that blowing their horns. And you had all these people sitting on here singing or praying. They said they just surrounded them and didn't bother them. And then they moved on right up here, trying to intimidate them, trying to just, you know, just disrupt them and so forth. That, and they weren't doing anything. So again, to answer your question, yes, we're building that network and we appreciate all the outpouring of support that we got.
1: And in terms of your strategy, in 2 months, there's an election and there's a chance Democrats could take control of the House and essentially take control of the purse. And with that, they could do what the GOP has been doing and have a rescission bill that claws back funding. Are you telling other people in the United States to get out and vote and encourage their representatives to seek rescission if they win, to claw back funding, the billions of dollars you say will potentially kill members of your nation if this border wall is built?
0: That bus is already rolling. That's one of our things, is to get out there and promote. Every voice matters. Every vote matters. And even when the Trump administration is trying to put these barriers before people in rural areas to vote, we've still got to get out there and vote. Not only to tribal members, but just to the citizens of this country, how important it is. And I tell you right now, as you can see it in the polls and so forth, the polls are changing. The polls are changing because of their seeing what they thought that they believed in didn't happen. You know, but again, so that is part of some of the things that we're looking at. And to, so in a few months, but we're not waiting for a few months for the power to change. When the power changes, we're there. In the meantime, we still got day-to-day things that we got to deal with, and we will continue to stand our ground on it. Once we start seeing ground being pushed, once we start seeing heavy machinery rolling, I kid you not, that's going to be a game changer. Don't ask me why, because I'm not going to tell you.
1: Contractors are expected to return for the next phase of work in October, although construction could begin sooner. And for the past 5 weeks, dozens of Tohono O'odham people have maintained a prayer camp at the San Miguel Gate, where a sacred fire is currently lit and where people have crossed since time immemorial. There, I caught up with Amy Juan, whom we first spoke with last week, about her efforts to stop the wall.
2: Kaktash, Anyapchigik Amy Juan, Chapkamwahi Amajit, Don Otham Nation.
1: This time, we spoke with Juan at the prayer camp. At 40 years old, she can still remember a time before the border became militarized.
2: My little cousins and nieces and nephews, they don't know that life. So in some ways, not just for my family, but other families and ranching families all along the border have been displaced by the border, have been displaced by border militarization. And so, again, you have this generation of young people or young O'odham who don't know their family history or the history of the borderlands because we've been in some ways displaced from it. But the history is pretty deep all the way along the border and extending across what is now the Don O'odham Nation. Burial sites, significant cultural and ceremonial sites, and as well as, you know, families. And a lot of these places, especially for us as O'odham, you know, we predate the existence of the United States and Mexico in name. We're old, you know, civilization, old people. And we know that, you know, we're proud of that. And basically, that's what we're protecting. You know, we were raised with the teachings that we're responsible for the next generation, and we're responsible for the caretaking of this place and the history that's here, you know, the things that make us who we are, and especially the teachings of our community, our elders, specifically the community that I was talking about earlier. We would have ceremonies there, and there's an elder who's no longer with us. His name is Felix Anton. The late Felix Anton, I still remember as a teenager, he would tell us, you know, we have to keep up our traditions. We have to keep up our ceremonies because in order to do that, we have to keep moving, having a presence along and across the border. Because as soon as we stop, you know, the governments can say, well, they don't visit those places anymore, or they don't, you know, live in those places anymore. You know, they don't take care of those places anymore, so they must not be important. And so that's what they're trying to do, basically. And, but we know, and now it's our responsibility, you know, my generation. And, that's something that's really encouraging for us, is to see how something as simple as our camp and our prayers bringing people together in a really, really good way. So it's been very powerful.
1: Before leaving for another site, we were told that federal officers had taken an increasingly threatening posture towards the people at the prayer camp. We asked Chairman Jose to corroborate that report.
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0: northern Alberta and southern Northwest Territories. So we're above the 60th degree of latitude, and we've got these huge, intense firestorms that towards the end of September burning. That's, you know, a glimpse into our future is what we're going to see, because we're seeing more of these fire-generated thunderstorms, and we're seeing more fires burn through the night, which, you know, historically it did happen, but they're rare. Now, you know, fire management has adapted. BC, California, Alberta, and I'm sure other places, they fight fire actively at night now. And they never used to. It was a chance to catch their breath and get ready for the next day. Not so much anymore.
1: After a summer of stunning wildfires across Europe and North America, welcome to a deep dive into more extreme fires in an overheating world. Whole landscapes have been devastated. Clouds of smoke took away summer for millions of people. And it was feeling again a bit like the pandemic shut-in. Wildfire smoke is deadly stuff, and you will hear tips to protect yourself and your loved ones. We need to change along with the climate, apparently. As Detective Joe Friday famously said on the old TV show Dragnet, all we want are the facts. Here we go. It is another frightening year of wildfires in Europe and North America. Right in the thick of it in the West, I've reached my favorite fireman, Mike Flanagan. With decades in the field, Dr. Flanagan is BC Innovation Research Chair in Predictive Services, Emergency Management, and Fire Science at Thompson Rivers University. Mike Flanagan, welcome back to Radio EcoShock.
0: Great to be with you, Alex.
1: Just to start us off, did you personally feel threatened by wildfires this year, or were you impacted by smoke?
0: So I live in Kamloops, British Columbia, and I personally was not threatened by the flames. However, this was a hot, smoky summer, and I was getting cabin fever. The smoke was awful for weeks, and staying indoors or wearing masks to go outside, and the smoke would sneak in inside over time as well, and we have air purifiers running. Yeah, it was a rough summer because, you know, we enjoyed long day lengths, the warmer temperatures, and we kind of lost it this year because of the smoke.
1: That's exactly how I lived it. And also, this is the first year that I got some smoke inside the house despite having all the windows shut and the air purifiers running. So something about that smoke this year was very penetrating.
0: Well, yeah, the numbers were really high concentrations, PM2.5. And some of the particles in wildfire smoke are actually much smaller than PM2.5. So they can find their way inside over time. And actually, for a prolonged period, the air quality inside, if you're not running air purifiers, can be as bad or worse than outside. So it's really important to have those air purifiers or having your furnace with proper HEPA filters so that keep the smoke outside of your house.
1: Right, and HEPA is the correct word to look for if you're going to purchase anything like that, because that really takes out those tiny particles. Well, okay, let's talk about wildfires sort of from May through August 2026, and there were so many, we have to break it down. Can we start with the Pacific Northwest, and just one of a number of epic fires there burned down at least 700 homes. From your vantage point as a wildfire expert, what did you see in the Pacific Northwest fires this year?
0: Well, like Southern British Columbia, it was hot and dry for a prolonged period. So there was drought. And that sets the stage, because the drier the fuels, the easier it is for a fire to start, whether it's human-caused or lightning-caused. That means more that vegetation, you know, that dead vegetation on the forest floor has dried out, available to burn, which leads to higher intensity fires that are difficult to impossible to extinguish. Oregon's had a record-breaking year, of course, the Spokane fires and all the damage done there. And there's a fire in Big Sur. Yeah, we've had lots of fires in Reno. The Ross fire in Texas, which is not Pacific Northwest, but about the Ross fire, it grew rapidly overnight. But this is the wrong time of year for big fires in Texas. Yes, they do get big fires in Texas, but it's not in August. And so we're seeing the pattern change. And, you know, Alex, if I may, you know, to me, 2026 was a litmus test, particularly for Canada, because we had three bad fire seasons in a row. 2023, record smashing. 2024 started off slow, but got really active. The Jasper fire, of course, burned a third of the town down. And then 2025, we're trying to give 2023 a run for its money, but came in second place in terms of the most active year in terms of area burned. So our modern day record never had three bad fire seasons in a row. So 2026, if it was a bad fire season, I was going to start changing my narrative. My narrative has always been that there'll be bad fire years and there'll be quiet fire years. And regionally, I still believe that. Pacific Northwest, next year could be wet and cool. But at a scale of a country like Canada or United States, somewhere we're going to see extreme fire weather episodes and ignitions and have lots of fire. And that's my new narrative. Expect a bad fire season every year. And, you know, so we've had four in a row, 2026, past 4 million hectares, which is twice the size of Lake Ontario. And I'll say that clearly, Lake Ontario. And, you know, this is just continuing this trend. If we go back a couple more years, 2021 was a very active year in Canada. And so that's five out of the last 6 years were active. And that's what I expect for the future. And much the same for the United States. I think it's a little more dramatic for Canada because we're higher latitudes and we're seeing more warming than lower latitudes like the United States. And I think the warmer world is driving what we see. And, you know, I'm on my soapbox here, but the warmer we get, the more fire we see. And people say, why is temperature so important? Here I'm talking about fire over a large area, like a province or state, over a longer period of time. So warmer we get, the longer the fire seasons are. And we're seeing that already. The warmer we get, the more lightning we expect. And I expect this to be particularly true at high northern latitudes where the lightning season historically has been very short. Now it's getting longer. Third is, as we kind of talked about, the warmer we get, the drier the fuels. And the drier the fuels drive how easy it is for fires to start and spread and the intensity of the fire. So, you know, in this day and age, we're talking about building new pipelines. And to me, that's like putting nails in our coffin. We have to get off fossil fuels. We have to stop this human-caused climate change. It's responsible for most of the increases, not all the increase we're seeing in area burned. It's a quadrupling for Western United States, and it's a quadrupling for Canada since the 1970s. And some people like to say new normal. It's a new reality because this trend's going to continue. And sometimes I say it's like Dante's circles of hell. I can't tell you if we're in the third circle or the fourth circle, but I can tell you which direction we're going, and it's down. And we're on a trajectory, and that's why I don't like normal. Sorry, I'm on my soapbox right now, but I'll stop there.
1: Well, we're preaching to the choir here. I think a lot of our listeners absolutely know, but it's good to hear from you as a fire expert, but terrible to hear that our summers are kind of doomed, it sounds like, going on in further decades. Is it just me, Mike, or are we talking less this year about wildfires in the far north, in the boreal forests?
0: Well, we did talk about them when the smoke came down on the eastern seaboard and all the politicians getting wired to Canada, putting out the fires and things like that. And people have to understand that fire is natural in our boreal forest. And at times we monitor fires because it's just Mother Nature doing her thing. And fire is a great agent for knocking down forest pests, spruce budworm in the east, mountain pine beetle in the west where I am. And it's just allowing Mother Nature to do her thing when and where possible. However, this produces smoke, and smoke blows with the wind. It knows no borders. And as we've mentioned, you know, already, smoke is really bad for human health. So, yes. And people say, well, why can't we put these fires out? Well, as I mentioned, you know, Western United States has seen a quadrupling of area burned, and they've been trying to put those fires out. And we're quadrupling as well. And we allow some fires to burn because when things are extreme and extremes drive the fire world, In Canada, 3% of the fires burned, 97% of the area burned, and much of this happens on a relatively small number of days of hot, dry, windy conditions with dry fuel. So with those conditions, you have about half an hour to get to that fire to put it out. If you get there after half an hour, the fire is larger than a football field or soccer pitch, and if it's moved into what we call a crown fire, the fire spreads from the forest floor to the tops or crowns of the tree, it's too late. The horse has left the barn, and you can't stop that fire now. So, you know, many of these fires in the far north, there's no airport within 30 minutes of it, so there's no way we can get to them in time to put it out. So monitoring is actually the best thing to do. It produces smoke. But we've had lots of fires in the boreal this year. Northwest Territories has had a number of evacuations. It just doesn't make the news compared to the Spokanes and the Summerlands and BC and Big Sur and Reno and the Ross Fire in Texas. So it hasn't seen as much news coverage, but the boreal has been burning actively this year.
1: Yeah, it does shock us extra when a fire burns right into a modern city, you know, a place with concrete and fire departments. That 2023 fire in Lahaina, Hawaii was terrible. We had last year's burn into Los Angeles. It was headline news for days. Now we get hundreds of homes burned in Spokane, Washington. Should we be surprised? And do you expect even more cities will burn?
0: Unfortunately, I'm not surprised, okay, and I expect more fires to impact communities, either directly through the flame and the burning embers that catches houses on fire. Yeah, we're going to see more fire. We're going to see more intense fire, more high-severity fires, and more communities are going to be impacted directly. And yeah, I would like to talk about how fires typically enter a community, and that's generally not with the flame front, but because of burning embers, twigs, sometimes even pine cones being carried by the wind, you know, distances of a kilometer, 2 kilometers, even more. The West Kelowna fire in 2023 jumped Lake Okanagan, so that was probably a jump of 3 kilometers. And this is what makes it challenging to protect communities, because if you've got embers being carried miles or kilometers, and then landing on something near a house and catching your house on fire, and then your neighbor's house catches on fire. We have programs in Canada, United States, FireWise in the United States, FireSmart in Canada. And, you know, these are good programs. The problem is you're only as strong as your weakest link. So if you're in a suburb and 9 out of 10 houses are FireSmart, that means building materials non-combustible, and that zone right beside your home, 0 to 1.5 meters or 5 feet in the United States, has to be non-combustible. You know, that these are really good. But one home on the block doesn't do this. Those embers find that one home, and then it spreads structure to structure to structure like dominoes. So it has to be mandatory in high-risk locations, and that's the challenge. There are some new neighborhoods going in, California, and I'm hearing in BC that you're making some principles of fire smart, like building materials in that zone right beside your home, mandatory. Jasper's rebuilding, and they have made those two aspects of fire smart in Canada mandatory, which is the way to go. Okay, it's expensive, and we'll need incentives, whether it's insurance incentives, a carrot stick approach where you have to pay more insurance, and we're seeing that already in many places. As you know, as we see more and more homes burn, insurance rates will go up, or insurance is not available in some places because of the risk. So we have to do things better. But unfortunately, it's going to take time. You know, I like to say that fire is a multifaceted issue, and we need multi-pronged approaches. And there's no quick fix here. There's no silver bullet. And making our communities more resilient is one approach. Dealing with, I'll call them, unwanted fires efficiently and quickly in that half-hour window you have to put them out, because all fires start small. That's our opportunity, is detect them quick, and when it's easy to put them out. That's another aspect we really need to focus on. And we've been very aggressive initial attack. I would say we have to be even more aggressive, because that's our window of opportunity, as well as prevention. In Canada, it's about 50% of our fires are human-caused. They are preventable. In the United States, it's a much higher percentage are human-caused. They are preventable. And some things work, like fire bans, education. And I'll use Canada because I'm more familiar with Canada. The number of fires caused by humans has been going down and down and down in Canada until recently. And, you know, so this prompts a question. Are Canadians getting more lazy or careless with fire? I don't think so. I think what's happening is, as we get hotter and drier, our fuels are much more receptive to fire starts. And so we're seeing more fires because we've got drier fuels and a higher risk landscape than we've had in the past.
1: Wow, the whole landscape has changed. So humans are going to have to adapt to that, and we're pretty slow to do that. You know, another thing I've noticed, and everybody knows that smoke changes color when it goes from burning forests to burning human structures. You see some black smoke go up, and you go, oh boy, is that somebody's house? And I've done earlier work, starting even in the 1990s, about how toxic our homes are. We have all kinds of chemicals built into our couches and our everything in our buildings. And I'm wondering, this is another aspect of the growing wildfire danger, is that the smoke is changing and perhaps becoming more toxic.
0: Yes, there's all sorts of plastics and other products. And once the fire gets out of the forest and into the wildland urban interface or even an urban area, there's all sorts of hazards, propane tanks, And this is an issue that we're seeing more and more as we see more and more homes in this wildland urban interface. And, you know, we have structural firefighters that are great at their job putting out structural fires. And we have wildland firefighters who are professional, well-trained, and really good at putting out forest fires and wildland fires. But now you've got this intermix where there's the urban area and the forest area. And it's different equipment, different strategies, different training. And we are in the process of training structural firefighters on how to fight wildland fires. And I think this is an important step, because at times we are resource limited, especially with firefighters. And to have those structural firefighters trained to help fight these wildland fires, I think is a necessary step for us to meet the challenges we're seeing with additional fires, due to climate change, and the fact that we have more value on the landscape as we continue to build and develop. You know, areas that used to be, you know, wildland or forest are now have homes or businesses. And so it's harder to let fires play a natural role because they bump into something that society values.
1: Let me take us overseas just for a minute. This year, according to Copernicus, the EU climate service, Belgium had its largest wildfire since satellite measurements began. It burned 3,000 hectares, which is big over there. It's about 7,500 acres. During several days in August, the smoke impacts caused a German border city to issue evacuation orders. Spain, France, Greece, the Balkans, parts of Germany remained heavily impacted by wildfires right into the second half of August, including a big fire in the French region of Landes and fire activity in Spain. Mike, do you try to keep track of wildfire patterns in Europe as well?
0: Well, I do keep track of fires around the world, Australia, Europe, Southeast Asia. Yeah, they've had a number of droughts and heat waves and extreme fire weather conditions. And they had active fires in France, Spain, Italy, Algeria, we're in Africa now, and Belgium. And the Belgium fire, the big one, was a peat fire, which is even more, you know, we have peat fires in North America, but peatlands, okay, are by definition organic material that's 40 centimeters or more in depth, okay? And typically sphagnum mosses, peat bogs is what we often think about. You know, I call them a conditional fuel, okay? Normally they're fairly wet, and when you walk through them, some of them have hollows and hummocks, and the hollows are often filled with water, okay? And it doesn't burn then. But if you get enough drought, it can carry a fire. So obviously these, I forget if it was four or five droughts, heat waves they had in Europe this year, dried out this peatland, it caught fire. And once peat catches fire, it's very difficult to put it out because it burns deep. It can smolder and can smolder for weeks, months, years. Indonesia has peat fires burning over 30 years. And with El Nino, which we haven't talked about yet, they're having a very active peat fire season in parts of Indonesia and creating lots of smoke. And a recent study from a few years ago suggests that over 1.5 million people die prematurely globally every year due to wildland fire smoke. That's, to me, just an amazing number. It's a dreadful number, but that's what we're seeing, health impacts from wildland fire smoke.
1: Yeah, when you want to talk about peat, another case I remember is the 2010 wildfires in Russia. They had drained a lot of the peat around Moscow, and then that caught fire, and the smoke was just absolutely lethal. They had tens of thousands of deaths just from the smoke, not to mention the fire. And we haven't talked about Russia this year. The EU Copernicus service can monitor fire and smoke from their satellites, so they don't have

0: is you've got a dome of warm air, and it actually deflects any precipitation-bearing systems, low pressures, to the north or south. And if it's stationary or nearly stationary, you get hot, dry weather if it's summer for 7 to 10 days or longer, and that dries out all the fuels ready to burn. But these patterns of these upper ridges and lows and troughs are about 1,000 kilometers. So somewhere we often see fire episodes. Other places may see flooding. These ridges are like the opposite of your grade 3 water cycle. And so air is sinking, warming, and drying in these domes. Okay. And that's, if it's stationary, you can get the drought and fires where the ridges are. And if it's stationary where the lows are, you get rain and flooding. But the pattern can be transient or stationary, and parts of the globe can be stationary in a blocking situation. Other parts may not. So this year, yeah, Russia, a fairly quiet year. Next year, Europe may be wet and Russia may be on fire. So, you know, there is that regional variation we talk about, but for a large country like Russia and Canada, we usually see fires somewhere. We see episodes of, you know, heat, drought, ignition, and active fire period. So I expect Russia will be on fire next year, if not then, the year after. I mean, area burned in Canada has been increasing. Area burned in Western United States has been increasing. Area burned in Russia has been increasing. I expect that trend to continue as we continue to warm, for the same reasons I mentioned earlier: longer fire seasons, more lightning activity, and most importantly, dry fuels.
1: Yeah, this reminds me of the conversation where people watching global food supplies worry about 2 or even 3 prime breadbasket regions all getting hit with climate disasters in the same year, like the U.S., say, and North China and Russia at the same time. Is it the same sort of worry with forests where North America, Europe, and Russia could all explode with record fires in the same year?
0: Yes, and there was a paper recently in the last year talking about the synchronous fire activity in various parts of the globe, because 2023, Canada was on fire, and we got help from, I believe, 12 other countries, Canadian Armed Forces. The United States had a very quiet year in 2023, and so a lot of firefighters from the United States came up to help us with our fires. If we see Canada and U.S. on fire, like they are this year, we're strapped for resources. And so we called in Mexican firefighters in Canada, some years South Africa, Australia, New Zealand. But if we start to see more fires at more regions at the same time, we're going to have trouble with resources. We already have trouble with resources. In Canada, you know, 2023 to 2025, 2 out of 3 days, we were at national preparedness level 5, which means we do not have enough resources in our country and we have to get outside resources. And, you know, that's not sustainable. This year, the United States has been NPL 5 for quite a while now, and it'll probably go for a while yet. Canada's dropped from 5 because, you know, the last couple of weeks we've started to see more rain in parts of Canada and things are quieting down. Typically, September, our fire season in Canada starts wrapping up, you know, most years. There are exceptions, like 2023, where September 22nd, 2023, burned more area burned than any day we have in our modern-day record. And so that's really unusual, to say the least. You expect it to be July or, you know, sometime during the summer and not towards the end of September. And what happened there was an outbreak of fire-generated thunderstorms, pyrocumulonimbus. And these are intense firestorms, and they occurred in northeastern BC, northern Alberta, and southern Northwest Territories. So we're above the 60th degree of latitude, and we've got these huge, intense firestorms that towards the end of September burning. That's, you know, a glimpse into our future is what we're going to see, because we're seeing more of these fire-generated thunderstorms, and we're seeing more fires burn through the night, which, you know, historically it did happen, but they're rare. Now, you know, fire management has adapted. In BC, California, Alberta, I'm sure other places, they fight fire actively at night now. And they never used to. It was a chance to catch their breath and get ready for the next day. Not so much anymore.
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1: 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I'm Alex Smith with Canadian wildfire expert Dr. Michael Flanagan. More and more science recognizes a larger climate story lurking behind these forests burning down. It's not just the trunks and branches of the trees and the vegetation going up into the sky as carbon. Greenhouse gas emissions during these intense fires are also coming from the soil. Mike, tell us about this important link.
0: So as we see more fire, we're seeing more vegetation burning, and most of it's in the soil, okay, or the organic layer. And in some places, it can be quite deep. For example, we were talking about peat fires where it's 40 centimeters or even more, and fires can burn all 40 centimeters, even a meter, sometimes even 2 meters down if it's that deep. And that releases significant greenhouse gases into the atmosphere. Now, you know, if you think of an upland forest stand and you look at it over a long period of time, like its life cycle, and fire is a normal feature on this landscape, you see a fire, you get a big injection of carbon into the atmosphere with the fire, but then you get new growth and it sucks up that carbon. So it's pretty close to carbon neutral over the long term. However, lowlands and peatlands, they've been accumulating carbon since the last glaciation. So thousands of years, legacy carbon, it's banked carbon, it's stored carbon, and a fire can come through in a few days and release significant amounts of greenhouse gases into the atmosphere. Now, as you move farther north, there's something called permafrost. And as we warm and as we see more fire, a black surface is warmer than a green surface. The permafrost is thawing. And that is also releasing greenhouse gases, methane in particular, the hydrates, as it thaws, which is also increasing greenhouse gases to the atmosphere. I mean, our climate systems have checks and balances, so it's not all one way, okay? There are other aspects of increasing fire that are actually cooling agents. And the example I can give is if you have a conifer forest and you get a fire through it, think of the winter time. In the winter, it's mostly green and absorbs solar radiation. Fire goes through, those trees are gone, and now you've got a snow cover, and which has a high albedo, a reflectivity, so much of the solar radiation gets bounced into space, and it's a cooling agent. So there's all sorts of these checks and balances. Overall, I personally think as we see more fire, because of the permafrost and the peatlands, the stored carbon, I think increasing fires in our part of the world will lead to a warming. How much? Yeah, that's a good question and something we need to do more work on. But there's all sorts of, it's quite a complicated system. Think about black carbon falling on glaciers and snow. Black, once again, absorbs that solar radiation, so it speeds up the melting of snow and ice and the Greenland ice cap, things like that. So one needs to have a comprehensive, and they are working on these topics to get better handles so we can determine, is more fire a warming or cooling agent? And it may depend on your latitude, you know, places like Alaska where that, you know, that snow albedo feedback may be the driving source as opposed to lower latitudes. Anyway, we are seeing more fire. We're seeing more greenhouse gas emissions as we see more fire.
1: It is complicated because, too, the smoke can be temporarily a cooling agent as it floats over the city or wherever it is. Let's talk about some new wildfire science. An August paper from Dr. Jonathan Koop from Western Colorado University finds recent extreme and severe wildfires may not allow regeneration of the former forest. You've talked about this several years ago on Radio EcoShock. For example, you said super hot fires can sterilize the soil, slowing down or killing off regrowth. Is it possible some of the great forests might not come back? And if so, what would replace them?
0: Yeah, it's a great paper and a great question. You know, as we see more fire, will our forests be able to regenerate, especially our boreal forest, where it's a regime of semi-regular stand replacing, stand renewing? You know, our forest has survived and thrived in that environment. If the fires get to be too frequent and too intense, the trees that come back don't have enough time to produce viable seed for the conifers. Aspen, that sucker, if it's too hot, typically it kills above the ground, but the roots survive. But if it's too hot, the roots will die. And, you know, I saw that in Fort McMurray, where it was a very intense fire. And some places by the fall, so, you know, the fire was started on May 1st, 2016. And by that fall, some places had tons of aspen already a meter high, you know, like hair on a dog's back. Other places had nothing coming back. Okay? So if we keep on getting more and more fire, even things like aspen won't be able to survive. So the question is, what will survive? And things like grass and shrubs can take the fire, frequent fire, and are, you know, so we will still have fire. You know, I always like to say there's a simple ingredient that's universal for wildfire across the world. You need three ingredients. Vegetation, we call it fuel. What type? How much? How dry? Second, ignition, people and lightning. And third, conducive fire weather, generally hot, dry, and windy. You get all three, you get fire. So if our forest transitions into grassland, we could see even more fire because grasslands can burn every year. In fact, grasslands can burn twice a year. They can burn spring and fall when they're cured. So, you know, the forest may go, but we'll still see fire because something will replace it. And, you know, to put it in some historic context, there are places in Alberta that are present-day forests, but if you go back 6,000, 8,000 years, they were grasslands. And so we may be going back to grasslands and part of it. Other places, it may be shrubs, but too much fire and something's going to give.
1: By the way, the title of that new paper in Science Advances is Faster, Bigger, More Severe, Extreme Wildfire Spread Sets the Stage for Forest Ecosystem Change in Western and Boreal North America. And that's published August 12th, 2026. So, as you mentioned, we don't have to live near a forest to get damage to our health. That smoke can cover a whole continent, west to east, and even cross the Atlantic to Europe sometimes. The journal Science Advances just released a compilation of recent papers on the widespread threats of wildfire smoke to human health. And those tiny particles, the PM2.5, can get into our lungs, even our bloodstream. A new study found, quote, 24,000 all-cause deaths per year to wildfire smoke-related PM2.5 exposure in the contiguous U.S. from 2006 to 2020. I think that number is wildly low from what we really know. What would you think, Mike?
0: Yeah, it gets messy because people may die from a heart attack. And, you know, it may be really because of the smoke load on in their bloodstream. So it's challenging. But as we see more smoke, we will see more health impacts, including, unfortunately, mortality. I mean, the more we know, the more we find out how bad it is. I mean, well-done fire smoke has a couple thousand ingredients to it, chemicals, and these finer particles get into blood and they cross the blood-brain barrier, as I understand it. So it does affect things like IQ, fetus development. It's really bad for us, and we have to protect ourselves, particularly the young and the old and people with, you know, asthma, emphysema, or other respiratory issues have to be really careful when we have these smoke episodes that we're seeing more and more frequently because we're seeing more and more fire.
1: And as we talked about, it's not just North America or Europe, but places like Indonesia are right now pumping out deadly smoke particles. Another study from May 2025 found more than a billion people worldwide experienced significant indoor exposure to wildfire-based particulate matter at least one day per year. It doesn't seem to me like this risk is being addressed as a global problem. Are we having international conferences on the wildfire risk, and should we?
0: Well, we do have lots of wildland fire conferences, and some of them deal with smoke, smoke transport, and as well as health impacts from smoke. I have a colleague, Sarah B. Henderson, at BC Center for Disease Control. She's been talking about smoke and human health for as long as I can remember. And so this is an area of investigation, and especially with the pandemic, the way we treat air is changing. Not fast enough for me. But, you know, for us in cities, our water is treated, okay? We have to think of air in the same way, not just for smoke, but for viruses as well, for our schools, our workplaces, our homes. And it's coming, you know. Air purifiers are very common now, whereas 10, 20 years ago, it wasn't such a big deal. Masks for smoke that we wore for COVID were developed for smoke, and we're seeing more and more people starting to wear these masks once again because of smoke episodes.
1: There's another new science paper just out August 31st. The title is Recent High Severity Wildfires in a Dry Conifer Landscape Are Unprecedented Over Five Centuries and Foretell Future Forest Loss. And this one I find really fascinating. In the mountains of New Mexico, low-intensity fires used to burn every few years, right up until the 1970s, and then there was suppression and humans were putting them out. And a fire there now, with so much built-up vegetation, kills off any return of the forest, according to these scientists. And that kind of fits in with what you've been saying, doesn't it?
0: So it does, but there's some context here, okay? So in what I'll call savanna type, you know, ponderosa pine, interior Douglas fir, that are more parkland or savanna type settings, if we suppress fires, they will get more higher stocking densities, there'll be more trees, and it will support a high intensity fire, which typically would not happen if you've had those fires every 3-6 years, low intensity fires that would keep the population of larger trees down. However, that doesn't apply to all fuel types or all forest types. Most of our boreal, what we would call fuel buildup, does not really apply because most of the forests are closed canopy forests. That is their natural state. Their natural state is high intensity crown fires. That is the normal. So it doesn't really apply to much Canada other than some places in BC, whereas in the States, it does apply, absolutely. I guess for American example, think of lodgepole pines in Yellowstone. They support, their natural fire regime is high intensity fires, and that's the same as arboreal, if that's what we expect. So fire suppression really hasn't made much of a difference in arboreal forest in terms of fuel buildup.
1: Okay, now as you said, we haven't really even talked about a possibly historic El Nino. How does that change the wildfire expectation equation?
0: Well, first, you know, El Nino's biggest impact is in winter, which is not our fire season in Canada. But what it does impact is the snowpack. Typically from British Columbia all the way to Manitoba, maybe northwestern Ontario, is a warm, dry winter. And this is a strong El Nino. Some people call it super El Nino, or at least that's what the forecast suggests. And I'm expecting a very warm, dry winter relative to normal. So that means, you know, the snowpack will be much less than normal. So areas will be available to burn much earlier. Water tables will be down. It sets the stage for a very active spring. Okay. The last really strong one was 2016, and that's when we had Fort McMurray with record-breaking heat in April and into early May. And that's, you know, May 1st was the the Horse River fire, Fort McMurray fire. So I am concerned about next year. And earlier what I said about litmus tests for 2026, with 2026 being active, I expect the stage is set for a very active 2027. And, you know, the drought, which we're seeing in parts of Western Canada and parts of the Pacific Northwest, may be even worsened by this. Now, as you go a little farther south with El Nino, you get across the southern tier of the United States, you expect cooler, wetter conditions across much from California. So the snowpacks there may be greatly increased with this El Nino. And that wet zone spreads across Arizona, New Mexico, Texas, and then over to Florida. So it depends where you are. But for us in Canada, I'm quite concerned about what next year will bring.
1: I'm far from an expert in any of this, but my understanding is that an El Nino could mean a bad fire year for Australia as well. So our Australian listeners will be watching that one. Do you know what the prediction is for El Nino, is for the fire season in Australia for this coming year?
0: It's a mixed bag, okay? It often supports a very strong fire season in Indonesia, and we're already seeing that. So I have seen the fire season forecasts that you have to take with a little bit of salt, but generally with El Nino, you have more reliable. There are parts of Australia that expect a more severe fire season. I believe Victoria, I'd have to look up the map to refresh myself, but it's kind of a mixed bag. Some parts of Australia expect an active fire season, others a normal to below a normal fire season.
1: Radio EcoShock is now in its 20th year on the air. You've been on the wildfire case for over 30 years since getting your doctorate at Cambridge. One problem of growing old with a field over decades, I sometimes worry I won't be around to find out how this all turns out. Do you know what I mean?
0: Yeah, I'm getting to thinking about retirement, but, you know, I think, what would I do if I retired? I like garden and read books, and, you know, I like travel, but I love my job, and there's still so much to do. And one of the things I'm doing is building our early warning system for Canada. We have them for hurricanes in Canada, and you have them for hurricanes in the United States, National Hurricane Center. But we don't have it for fire. In the United States, you have red flag warnings. Alberta has a red flag warning system as well, but much of the country does not. And so I'm doing weather outlooks. I'm building a national fire occurrence prediction program, so that we can be better prepared for what's coming, to be more proactive, because often in fire, we are often reactive. A fire starts, and it's really aggressive fire. We call for help. If we don't have enough help in the province, we go outside the province or even outside the country. But it takes time for the firefighters to get to the fire. It's typically like 3 days to a firefighter from Eastern Canada to get to British Columbia. By having a early warning system, we know when the extreme fire weather is coming about a week in advance most times. And if we can know where to expect the new fire starts, then you can move sufficient resources to those locations, so when the fires do arrive, you have a decision support system to tell you which fires are unwanted and which fires we can just monitor, which will save resources to fight more of the unwanted fires, to make it much more efficient. So that's what I'm working on. I hope to see that before I actually retire.
1: From Thompson Rivers University in Canada, we've been speaking with world-recognized fire expert Dr. Michael Flanagan. You can find him at mikeflanagan.com. Get links to all the news and science we just talked about in my weekly show blog at ecoshock.org. Mike, thank you so much for spending time with our listeners again.
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1: Mike was the editor-in-chief of the International Journal of Wildland Fire. He's been a leader in the U.S. National Assessment on Global Change and the Intergovernmental Panel on Climate Change. I really appreciate Mike spending so much time with us. One more part of this fire story, ozone. It is not just the tiny PM2.5 and smaller particles that threaten your health and smoke. The wildfire smoke also creates ground-level ozone, leading to thousands of premature deaths in the United States alone. Usually, I think about low-level ozone, well, like smog, not wildfire smoke. But here is a new study: growing impacts of fire smoke on ozone pollution and associated mortality burden in the United States, led by Yangming Kai Li. The strange thing is that ozone deaths were decreasing because industrial societies in the West spent money and a couple of decades to clean up the smog, the air pollution. And part of that smog was ozone, and now it is coming back in some areas due to wildfires. From a climate perspective, more ground-level ozone damages vegetation, meaning plants absorb less carbon dioxide from the air. That's the cleaning mechanism we call the sink. There is also a chemical reaction in the atmosphere. When ozone is present, it depletes the agents which normally help methane break down. As you know, methane is a very powerful greenhouse gas, up to 80 times more potent than CO2. Wildfire smoke creates ozone, which may prolong the lifetime of methane in the air. I have not seen a really clear study of that yet, and if you know that that science exists, please send me a link. My email is radio@ecoshock.org. In fact, you could tell me anything you want to: how you take this show, how you listen to it, what your concerns are, what you would like to hear. radio@ecoshock.org. Wrapping up this special on wildfires in a warming world is a new paper in August investigated during a relatively fast rise in carbon dioxide in the atmosphere around 56 million years ago. From the journal Science press release, we have, quote, "Ancient global warming drove forest canopy decline and ecosystem restructuring. Forest fossils from Wyoming suggest that the rapid and prolonged greenhouse warming during the Paleo-Eocene Thermal Maximum, or PETM, caused forests to thin, drastically reshape plant communities, and reduced overall vegetation carbon storage. The findings could foreshadow challenges facing modern forests in our rapidly warming world. Although rising atmospheric carbon dioxide initially stimulated plant growth across much of the globe, that trend has reversed in recent decades as increasing heat and drought place growing stress on vegetation. This shift raises concerns that forests may lose their capacity to store carbon, thereby accelerating climate change. However, the long-term effects of sustained greenhouse warming on forest structure and carbon storage remains poorly understood, leaving uncertainty about the future of today's forests in our warming world," end quote. While that is helpful to know, remember, human-made warming is much faster than the thermal maximum 56 million years ago. At the very least, that carbon injection and rapid heating long ago, well, it went 5 degrees C or 10 degrees Fahrenheit hotter, that developed over thousands of years, several thousand years, and we are doing it in 200. Our experiment is so fast, it is unique on this planet. Most plants and animals cannot change that fast as the atmosphere is doing. As David Spratt would say in Australia, all the signs are flashing code red. We have time for just a few breaking climate stories. For example, one paper published August 27 finds climate warming is amplifying El Niño in the Pacific. A press release from Science says, "The findings suggest that climate change is already amplifying one of the world's most important sources of extreme weather, with potentially growing risks to ecosystems, infrastructure, and human societies." I will put a link to that one in my blog. Or how about this in late August from Science Advances? Chicago study reveals wide-ranging ER diagnosis related to extreme heat. Kidney disorders, pressure ulcers, skin rashes, multiple sclerosis, varicose veins, and cannabinoid-related disorders were some of the emergency room, ER, and urgent care diagnoses that increased during recent days of extreme heat in Chicago, Illinois. That's according to a new analysis by Hongjong Zhang and colleagues. The researchers also identified extreme heat-related increases across a broad range of injury, assault, and accidental firearm discharge diagnosis. Although the magnitudes of some of the associations were less precisely estimated than for disease associations, end quote. We need a new kind of public health here and medical diagnosis in this age of extreme heat. We are learning a hot, humid event can create lasting damage to our bodies. It needs follow-up, and it can be easily and unintentionally hidden. The true costs of high heat exposure are difficult to see at our personal level, but they appear clearly in statistics that investigate emergency rooms during and in days following extreme heat events.

On another front, some of you follow the big Siberian methane threat that we've been talking about for years. More new science arrives here. The title is Decadal Doubling of Siberian Methane Emissions Due to Warming-Induced Fires and Methanogenesis. Methanogenesis is the conversion of stored organic carbon in the soil into methane by specialized microbes. But the other factor talked about in the paper is the star of this week's program, more methane emissions from wildfires stimulated by global warming. More wildfires in the heat is not good news in so many ways. We have some intriguing voices coming up on Radio EcoShock. UK eco-activist Roger Hallam arrives to explain his new book on nonviolence in public change. British author Bill McGuire has agreed to an interview, so we have the doom factor covered. As promised, we have a world expert in extreme rainfall events booked and coming soon. As rampant atmospheric change crashes into our lives, we all search for answers. I'm Alex Smith. Thank you for listening and caring about our world. Here's a little song about artificial lack of intelligence with lyrics by Alex Smith.

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1: 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The first is FTC surveillance pricing study finds personal data is used to set individualized consumer prices and generate higher profits for companies, posted to McCarter.com February 6, 2025 by Liza Teich. Next we have how U.S. states are tackling algorithmic pricing, 2025 bill tracker and analysis, posted to ConsumerReports.org. In 2026. On January 17, 2025, the U.S. Federal Trade Commission, FTC, released the preliminary observations and findings from its ongoing study of surveillance pricing. According to the FTC, surveillance pricing occurs when companies leverage advanced data collection technologies to adjust the prices of goods and services for individual consumers based on competitor pricing, precise location, browser history, purchase history, consumer preferences, demographics, and other sources of real-time data. In July 2024, the FTC ordered 8 intermediary firms to provide information regarding their development and use of surveillance pricing products and services to support an FTC study of the issue. The study. Section 6B of the Federal Trade Commission Act, FTCA, provides the FTC with, among other things, the authority to conduct wide-ranging market studies and investigations, even in the absence of a specific enforcement action. The study summarizes the documents received from 6 intermediary firms and is an attempt by the FTC to highlight market trends and emerging technologies and their impact on consumers, fulfilling one of the original mandates for its new Office of Technology. The FTC, in a 3-2 vote along party lines, approved the release of the study, with the Democratic majority voting in favor. Republican Commissioners Andrew Ferguson, who became chairman of the FTC on January 20, 2025, and Melissa Holyoke objected to the manner and timing of the release and issued a dissenting statement in which they accused the outgoing Democratic majority of slowly dripping out information rather than carefully studying the material produced and issuing a comprehensive final report, and of not acting in the public interest. For context, the FTC provided the following example of surveillance pricing. Products that may be of interest to new parents, where the seller can confirm that the buyer is a new parent through their recent purchases of baby products, and that the buyer's baby is ill, through a review of their recent searches. Using this surveillance information, the seller can market fast delivery of baby products such as baby thermometers to the buyer at a price premium. After all, babies wait for no one, and desperate parents will pay a premium. As this example shows, and as the preliminary findings confirm, companies that collect information about their customers can use a variety of features to identify individuals to charge particular groups higher prices or use those features to generate greater profits. The study aims to catalog the types of data that companies use to create their algorithms and where the data is sourced, and includes what the FTC staff has learned so far about 1, the types of products and services being offered, 2, how these tools work to target prices or segment users, 3, the customers and industries involved, 4, The data sources and types of data collected to power surveillance pricing products and services, and 5, the tool's effect on prices, sales, revenue, or consumers, as further explained below. The staff has reviewed a variety of tools that assist businesses with adjusting pricing and marketing strategies based on consumer data, including price targeting tools, which set prices according to consumer behavior and market conditions, consumer segmentation and consumer profiling tools, which categorize customers for personalized promotions, search and product ranking tools, which customize how products appear on websites. The staff has learned that advances in artificial intelligence, machine learning, and access to specialized pricing tools allow companies to create highly personalized pricing and segmentation strategies. These tools use a range of consumer data, such as behavior, location, and previous interactions, to target specific users with tailored pricing, promotions, and product recommendations. For example, sports betting websites can track a hesitant user's actions and trigger prompts to encourage engagement. Businesses can also adjust offers based on factors like a consumer's perceived price sensitivity or specific needs, such as promoting stress relief products to homeowners in a flood zone. This enables companies to dynamically customize their pricing and marketing to maximize consumer engagement. Respondents were asked to disclose their current and top clients. The staff has determined that the intermediaries serve a wide range of clients across diverse industries, which include consumer-facing businesses such as grocery stores, apparel retailers, and health and beauty stores. Many clients operate both online and in brick-and-mortar stores. Additionally, some intermediaries sell to other businesses, which include distributors and wholesalers. Some examples of data types that were collected include direct consumer or behavioral data. It refers to information collected from a consumer's online actions, such as their IP address, device type, browser settings, language settings, and interactions with the website. This can also include micro-interactions such as mouse movement or how far down they scroll on a page. This data is used to draw conclusions about the offerings a consumer might be most interested in. Inferred data. Information can be inferred based on a customer's online behavioral data, such as using an IP address to infer the customer's location, leaving items in a cart, or sorting a feed of products from low to high price. This data can be used to infer the consumer's purchase intent, emotional state, or financial sensitivity. Other company data sources, third-party or first-party sources. Intermediaries can provide additional data they have on hand, such as previous purchases or a consumer's gender or age. Consumer profiles. Companies create unique consumer profiles by linking identifiers such as unique browser cookies or email addresses provided by consumers during checkout. Once a consumer profile is created, the profile is supplemented based on the consumer's ongoing interactions. Whether on websites, apps, or in-store kiosks. Based on their consumer profiles, a company can segment consumers into different categories, such as a shopper's loyalty, spending potential, or purchase frequency. This allows the company to tailor products and promotions and offers to the particular consumer. These tools typically offer two kinds of business value. One, boosting revenue through increasing prices, and 2, lowering costs through automated pricing and marketing. These pricing tools allow companies to make prices more fluid and less static. The same product may have a different price in a different location, or for different consumers based on the data gathered. The findings in the study are preliminary, non-exhaustive, and intended to highlight initial observations. The FTC is still gathering and analyzing information. The views expressed in the study are the views of the staff and do not necessarily reflect the views of the FTC. In addition to the study, the FTC website includes a blog post for further engagement and an issue spotlight with other background and research. The issue spotlight notes that potential harms of surveillance pricing include consumer exploitation through pricing and promotions, privacy risks, data obfuscation, and discrimination. As is the case for Section 6 studies, the purpose of the study is to collect information and not to assert wrongdoing by the reviewed companies. Surveillance pricing has not been determined to violate antitrust or consumer protection laws. Surveillance pricing is not straightforward, and the FTC is in the process of improving its understanding of the practice, while considering its implications relating to competition, consumer protection, transparency and fairness, and data collection and use. Broadly, retailers and vendors should note the requirements of Section 6B of the FTCA. As even the dissenting statement notes, the FTC conducts numerous studies and requires a number of companies to submit documentation for investigation. As this study showcases, information gathered during the study phase can inform the FTC's understanding and potentially shape policy. Companies targeted by studies should work with counsel in the collection and production of individualized information about actual or potential customers to ensure proper information is provided and confidentiality is maintained. Specific to this study, companies that collect individualized customer information should consider the following next steps in light of the FTC's initial findings. 1. Work with antitrust counsel to review their surveillance pricing policies, program, and strategy implementation. 2. Consider certain strategies deployed in one area in light of strategies deployed elsewhere. Varied pricing in and of itself is not a violation, but companies should be proactive to avoid a pattern or practice of price discrimination. 3. Review promotion and privacy practices in light of other regulatory regimes and measure the impact of surveillance pricing on consumers. For more information on the study or to review your pricing strategies for any potential antitrust liabilities, contact McCarter partner Robin Carruthers. We now turn to how U.S. states are tackling algorithmic pricing, 2025 bill tracker and analysis. This was posted to innovation.consumerreports.org in early 2026. Across the U.S., landlords and retailers are increasingly turning to algorithmic pricing tools that adjust prices based on data consumers can't see and factors they can't control. In housing, software like RealPage has drawn legal scrutiny for allegedly helping landlords coordinate rent increases through shared pricing analytics. In retail, investigations have uncovered striking disparities. One journalist found that hotel prices in Manhattan jumped by as much as $511 per night when browsing from a Bay Area IP address compared to Phoenix or Kansas City. In Minnesota, A news outlet discovered that Target's app displayed higher prices on several products, including $148 more for the same vacuum cleaner when reporters were inside the store versus on the far side of the Target parking lot. Uber's surge pricing model, where fares rise during peak demand, may be familiar, but similar tactics are now spreading. Restaurants are experimenting with peak and off-peak pricing, and with the adoption of electronic shelf labels, supermarkets could now raise prices in real time during peak shopping hours. These examples reflect a troubling trend. Prices are becoming fluid, personalized, and opaque. They're being shaped not just by supply and demand, but by who you are, where you are, what you browse online, and what companies think you're willing to pay. Now states are taking action. In the first 7 months of 2025, state legislators introduced 51 bills across 24 states aimed at regulating algorithmic pricing, up from just 10 bills in all of 2024. Most of these measures target rent-setting software accused of enabling price-fixing in housing markets. Others propose limits on surveillance-based pricing tactics that adjust what consumers pay based on personal data, location, or browsing behavior. As part of Duke University's Science and Technology Policy, Duke Engage program, I spent the summer with the Consumer Reports CR technology policy team exploring how artificial intelligence, AI, is reshaping the consumer marketplace. To make sense of these changes, we developed a state-level tracker of algorithmic pricing legislation considered in 2025. The tracker highlights key policy trends across three major pricing strategies: algorithmic price fixing, surveillance pricing, and dynamic pricing. Research was conducted using Politico Pro's Legislative Compass, using the following keyword searches: algorithmic pricing, price setting, price fixing, surveillance pricing, personalized pricing, dynamic pricing, surge pricing, and electronic shelf labels. Each bill was manually reviewed for relevance. A bill was included in the final data set only if it referenced the use of AI, machine learning, or computational processes in pricing decisions. The tracker's cutoff date is July 1st, 2025, marking the conclusion of the project. Bills focused exclusively on insurance pricing, emergency-related surge pricing for transportation network companies, or dynamic pricing for entertainment tickets within a single transaction window are excluded from its scope. State legislative efforts are converging around three primary regulatory targets: algorithmic price fixing, surveillance pricing, and dynamic pricing. Algorithmic price fixing. This refers to the use of software, often trained on non-public competitor data, or used across multiple sellers in a market, to coordinate prices, effectively reducing market competition. In 2024, seven state bills addressed this practice. By July of the 2025 legislative session, 33 such bills had been introduced. The vast majority, 26 out of 33, focus specifically on rent setting in the housing market. Common provisions ban tools using non-public data, restrict shared use among landlords, limit facilitation by service providers, and apply consumer protection or antitrust enforcement. Surveillance pricing. This, sometimes also referred to as personalized pricing, sets customized prices for a consumer or group of consumers based on behavior, biometrics, location, or other personal characteristics. While no bills in 2024 explicitly targeted surveillance pricing, Ohio SB 328 and California SB 1154 laid the groundwork by mandating disclosures when pricing algorithms were used. By July of the 2025 legislative session, there were 13 bills targeting surveillance pricing. Common provisions include prohibitions on using personal data for setting individualized prices, or requirements for clear consumer disclosures when such algorithms are used. Consumer Reports sponsored California's AB 446, a bill that will prohibit surveillance pricing, and supported Colorado's HB 1264, which would have prohibited surveillance prices and wages. Dynamic pricing. Dynamic pricing is the real-time or near-real-time adjustment of prices based on shifting factors like demand and time, often through algorithms or AI. It includes surge pricing, where prices increase sharply during periods of high demand. We identified three state bills that met our criteria targeting dynamic pricing in 2024. And this number increased to 12 by July 2025. While the bills vary in scope, many target dynamic pricing in specific contexts, such as chain restaurants, transport network companies, WIC-eligible groceries, and special restrictions on electronic shelf labels. New York currently leads with 7 algorithmic pricing bills introduced in 2025, followed by California and Massachusetts with 5 and 4 respectively. Whether you're a policymaker, advocate, or curious consumer, we hope this resource helps you better navigate and shape the future of fair and transparent pricing. If you're a state legislator interested in working on consumer protection and surveillance pricing, or a state-level organization working with a state legislator, we'd love to chat. Feel free to reach out to grace.gedye@consumer.org. We're going to add in a third small piece since we have time. It's entitled Electronic Shelf Labels that Stores Update Prices Instantly. Will Your Grocery Bill Rise? It's posted to usatoday.com by Rachel Barber on October 9, 2025. And as electronic shelf labels spread through grocery stores across the United States, consumers are voicing fears that prices

0: before it's ever put to use. Amanda Oren, the Vice President of Industry Strategy for Grocery at Relex, said digital price tags enable retailers to keep online and in-store prices consistent, while also allowing them to reduce prices on clearance or sale items immediately, rather than waiting for scheduled updates. However, she acknowledged consumer fears about dynamic pricing. The example I've heard a few times is being able to increase the price of umbrellas when it's raining out. In the olden days, without electronic shelf labels and dynamic pricing, that would be a very complex thing to orchestrate, whereas now it becomes the flip of a switch, Oren said. That would be such a bad consumer experience that is not something that we've seen to be an issue. Electronic shelf labels, or ESLs, are digital price tags that allow retailers to automatically update product prices. Walmart said the technology will cut the time it takes a worker to change prices from 2 days to just a few minutes. The nation's largest retailer pledged to replace paper shelf labels with digital ones in 2,300 U.S. stores before the end of the year, following a test run at a Texas location. Customers may also encounter the digital price tags at Kroger and Whole Foods, which have gradually integrated the technology. Albertsons is piloting the technology in several Idaho stores. The technology is more common in Europe, where Oren said it has been received well by customers and retailers alike. People should be ready to see the positive, she said. Based on history, it shouldn't be an issue. In a public letter to Kroger last year, Representative Rashida Tlaib warned electronic shelf labels could make it easier to gouge consumers during emergencies, and if paired with facial recognition, let the company profile customers to adjust prices. The letter echoed earlier concerns from Senators Elizabeth Warren and Bob Casey, who wrote to Kroger, warning that widespread adoption of digital price tags appears poised to enable large grocery stores to squeeze consumers to increase profits. To be clear, Kroger does not and has never engaged in surge pricing, the company previously told USA Today. Any test of electronic shelf tags is designed to lower prices for more customers where it matters most. To suggest otherwise is not true. The following policymakers' concerns, researchers from Northwestern, UC San Diego, and the University of Texas at Austin tracked transaction data from an unnamed U.S. grocery retailer, which gradually implemented ESLs in more than 100 stores and found virtually no surge pricing before or after ESL adoption, according to a paper authorized by the researchers. Our results suggest that recent regulatory concerns regarding surge pricing in grocery retail are misplaced, the paper said. While Oren said there has been a lot of freaking out unnecessarily, she added that because regulators are watching the issue closely, they should be quick to act should any problems arise. In 2025, lawmakers in 24 states introduced 51 bills seeking to regulate algorithmic pricing, including dynamic and surveillance-based pricing, according to data from a Consumer Reports project. Earlier in 2025, the National Retail Federation asked a federal court to block a New York law that mandates transparency in personalized algorithmic pricing, saying the measure would unfairly malign a system that helps merchants give customers lower prices and personalized offers in a July statement. That legal challenge is still playing out in the courts. In August, Tlaib introduced the Stop Price Gouging in Grocery Stores Act. The bill was referred to the House Committee on Energy and Commerce and the Judiciary, which must review or amend it before it can advance to a full House vote, then to the Senate. If both chambers approve, the President could sign it into law. So we are at the end of our time, and we have covered three pieces today. The first was FTC surveillance pricing study finds personal data is used to set individualized consumer prices and generate higher profits for companies. Posted to McCarter.com, February 6, 2025, by Liza Tisch. Next, we had how U.S. states are tracking algorithmic pricing, 2025 bill tracker and analysis, posted to consumerreports.org in 2026. And lastly, we squeezed in this article entitled Electronic Shelf Labels Let Stores Update Prices Instantly. 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
3: There are going to be more people in prison. There is going to be a lot of overcrowding. Australia is being Americanized. I see independent media as a weapon. It's a weapon for change.

0: 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Today on Wings, we share a recent interview from the Australian community radio series Accent of Women. Their shows are produced in the studios of 3CR Community Radio in Melbourne, which recently celebrated 50 years on air. This episode's guest, Marissa Sposaro, has produced at that station for 25 years. She currently hosts the Doin' Time Show, about issues faced by prisoners in Australia's criminal justice system and migration detention centers. The interviewer for Accent of Women uses the on-air name Zoe.
1: Thank you so much for your time. My first question, what was your motivation for becoming a radio producer?
2: Well, that really goes back many years. As a little girl, I was very much an activist and a feminist as well. I come from an ethnic background and my parents were migrants and they came out from Italy. And as a child also who was blind, I didn't have many opportunities growing up to read about activist things, and I didn't really have a lot of books to read, and I was always very frustrated and very upset because a lot of the books that they had at that time was Mills and Boone's romances, which I really am not into, and very conservative, paternalistic Australian authors, which it has its place, but I didn't have any access to a lot of books. So as I got older, I became more and more rebellious and I got into punk and metal, and I spent a lot of my teenage years and also as an adult and even now going to shows. Punk and metal is actually very important to me because it looks at a lot of alternative viewpoints, and it's quite important. I suppose the reason why I'm being a little bit long-winded is I need to explain to you a little bit about my background so that you can see yeah. where I'm coming from. So really, my passion for radio actually came from information deprivation, and information deprivation for people with disabilities, people with print disabilities such as myself, is a very horrible feeling when you're not able to read what you want to read. So when I was in my 20s, I actually got into forest blockading in East Gippsland, and got involved quite a lot with environmental campaigns around that. And I met a lot of really amazing people through that and learnt a lot about what was happening with the forests. And that was my starting point. And then I ended up getting a volunteer reader from back then it was known as the Victorian Institute for the Blind, and now it's known as Vision Australia. And this particular reader knew a lot about 3CR. And it was actually Canopy is a wonderful activist and has done a lot of work in activism. I don't think he'd mind me talking about this. And he was instrumental in actually helping me get involved with 3CR. And he said, look, go to 3CR. This will solve all your problems. And so at that time, I had an old radio that I had. I was living in a little apartment in Paran. I was living in squalor basically because I couldn't afford too much at that time. And I had a radio, and I listened to 3CR, and it made me so happy to listen to all the Aboriginal voices and the music, the wonderful Aboriginal bands like Wurrumpi Band and No Fixed Address back at that time. They used to perform at a place called the Old Greek Theatre in Richmond, and I used to love to go and see bands there. And I learnt a lot about all the different campaigns that were happening out of 3CR, and I was so excited. I mean, as you can imagine, if you're not able to read what you want to read, and then all of a sudden to have this whole new world opening up for me, because I felt like that I never fitted in anywhere. And being able to listen to 3CR helped me to get in touch with other marginalised communities, and it was just quite really fantastic that I was able to hear a lot of stuff about the environment, about oppression, about anti-fascism, about disability justice, about sovereignty, about what was happening with the mining at Jabiluka, all of those things. And so out of 3CR, I was actually able to, you know, I continued the forest blockading. I heard about the forest blockading actually through a gig that I went to, and it was all connected. Yeah, but you know, I suppose I just wanted to tell you that the information that I was seeking helped me to work out who I really am, because I started to feel like I didn't belong anywhere. And having 3CR was a wonderful resource for me to say, okay, you know what, there are other people that see me, that understand about activism. There are people that understand about the world and you know, the fact that we can make a difference.
1: Wonderful. Thank you. Why are First Nation issues and criminal justice system important for you?
2: I'm not even sure. I suppose I spent a lot of time in Far North Queensland at one stage. Yeah. I hitchhiked actually around Queensland and had a look at a lot of beautiful places. Pardon the pun.
1: Yeah.
2: I connected a lot with Aboriginal communities over there, particularly the women. And I would hold hands with these women and we would collect shells on the beach and talk. And to me, that was just an introduction for me. And it just happened spontaneously. I would have people coming up to me at the beach and in the street and would want to hold my hand and take me to collect the shells or to sit and talk. And I learnt a lot about genocide and stolen land through connecting with the women in Queensland. And I keep in touch with some of them, but not many. So that was my introduction. And then Robbie Thorpe was actually a great influence in my life and still is, but back then even more so. And I would actually hassle all the producers at the station. This was before I actually did my training, and I would say, hey, let me come in, I want to talk. And I would go in, and I suppose it was a bit forward of me really, but I really wanted to know. And I would say, well, look, I can't read what's going on. I really want to hear what's happening. And so I don't know how it happened, but I just started having connections with elders, and it just happened very organically. And to me, I just have a passion for it. I'm just really angry about it. I'm really angry about the fact that they're stolen generation and that children are taken away. Like, you know, even Uncle Jack has passed away now, and I'm still grieving about that. Uncle Jack, Uncle Sam Watson, Uncle Ray Jackson, that I would meet a lot of these elders at forums or even in Fitzroy. Like sometimes I'd be walking around Fitzroy with my cane, and they would say, what are you doing? You know, are you lost? Can we help you? And you're safe here, sister, you know. And they would take me, because I get lost a lot when I'm walking. And so they would maybe help me get to 3CR or help me, you know, find what I was looking for. And then in listening to all the shows about genocide and about what was going on, I felt like it was really important that everything goes back to colonisation. Everything goes back to the children being taken away. And, of course, listening to Archie Roach, listening to Ruby Hunter, taking note of what's happening around me. That's how I actually got my passion. And honestly, I don't even know how it's happened, but it's something that I feel, I have a lot of anger about it. And the anger that I feel is released when I do a show. When I take a break doing summer programming, I'm very difficult to live with, because that anger that I have overflows mm-hmm. and I can't do anything. And so when I do a show and when I do an interview with an Aboriginal elder or with a young person or with someone who's a woman who's been to prison, and I looked at lived experience of prison or deaths in custody, because I believe it's really important to build the movement to stop Aboriginal deaths in custody. When I do that, I feel better.
1: For 25 years, you have produced this show, consistently engaging with First Nations community, from elders and youth to disability activists. What is the source of your passion? Where does this passion come from?
2: I did work in a women's prison at one stage, and that was through Darabin Legal Community Centre, and that was many years ago.
1: Yeah.
2: And I lived in America for a little while, and I worked quite a lot with the Black Panthers and
1: yeah.
2: did a little bit of work around campaigning for the release of Mamia Abdul-Jamal, who's a political prisoner over there. And being in Anarchist Black Cross Melbourne for quite a long time, I developed a lot of passion as well, particularly for First Nations communities when we did a lot of interviews for the Bulletin. It's really hard to explain because it's crazy. Like, I don't even know why I've even got this passion. But all I know is that sometimes even when I'm sitting watching something about Stolen Generation, there was one time I actually nearly fainted in the room, and I didn't even know why I was so upset, and I started crying, and I actually had to be taken out and given a glass of water. Uncle Ray was with me, and he was saying, "What's wrong? What's wrong?" And I just didn't. I was so upset at what was happening. They were talking about a woman whose children had been taken away, and she was living on the mission. And I don't know why I was so upset. I just could not stop crying. That was only one time that ever happened. In answer to your question, I don't even know why. I'm not Aboriginal, I'm very angry about it. I'm furious. And mm-hmm. so having that constructive stuff that I can do with interviews is important to me. Mm-hmm. Probably sounds silly, doesn't it? It's, I suppose what I'm saying is it releases a lot of anger for me. Anger has to be done properly, you know?
1: Yeah.
0: On Wings, you're listening to an interview first aired in the Australian community radio series Accent of Women. The guest, Marissa Sposaro, has been a producer for 3CR Community Radio in Melbourne for 25 years. She now hosts the Doin' Time Show.
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4: Welcome to a place where private business profit from a captive labour force, yet pennies are spent on medical services to a population in which the Indigenous, the poor and the mentally ill are overrepresented. Where isolation, humiliation, and degradation are facts of life. Welcome to prison.
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0: That was a clip from the introduction of the Doin' Time Show, hosted by Marissa Sposaro. Here's more of Zoe's interview of Marissa.
1: We know First Nation people are increasingly overrepresented in the criminal justice system.
2: Correct.
1: The same is true for people with disabilities. Do we understand why this overrepresentation occurs?
2: Look, there are many, many reasons why that is, and I have to be honest with you, disability is not my main skill, and I do a lot of my research primarily focuses on deaths in custody and prisons, but I have done quite a few things about disability in the criminal justice system, and the fact is that you've got people with disabilities that are in there because they get taken advantage of when the police arrest them. You know, if you've got someone with intellectual disability, and you've got someone also that only has English as their second language, that's a double whammy. That's something that is very, very difficult.
1: For example, if someone has got hearing impairment, and it's common among some First Nations people, what happens when someone is arrested? Do they know that, for example, somebody is facing the police? Do they know that this person has got hearing impairment?
2: No, that's the problem. But a lot of the police, a lot of the time, don't know. And there's no education. There's no training. There's no education. But you've also got racial profiling as well, and that's something else that I really concentrate on this show as well, about racial profiling. And you've got discrimination as well. You've got discrimination against people with disability. This is all part of oppression under capitalism. Mm. That you've got a scenario, and there I've got a few podcasts actually on the Doin' Time show looking at First Nations people with disability and the criminal justice system. And there are lots of hearing impaired and a whole range of disability that have been in remand for a long time, and they don't get a fair trial.
1: I don't know how we convince people that people with disability need help to understand the justice system, or to understand, because you have to explain, if someone has got hearing impairment, you have to explain, for example, you have to explain them about justice system or...
2: Yeah, sure.
1: Yeah,
2: oh, I see what you mean. Yeah. Which touched on my point before about education, that it's things are not explained to them, the procedures, the protocol.
1: Exactly.
2: It's not explained. And that could very well be unintentional, or it could be done on purpose as part of weaponizing First Nations people, for example, and weaponizing that disability, and it is a form of oppression, because there's really nothing available, and there's a lot of violation of human rights.
1: Mm-hmm. Yeah, thanks for clarifying this one. Yeah. So Marisa, you have done a lot of work on First Nation justice. How do you look after yourself regarding your mental health? What do you do when you rest?
2: Well, I think an example of that was when I mentioned that I was really upset that time when I was watching the video about Stolen Generation and how I got really upset. I think what I like to do is talk to other people about it. And to me, self-care is really more about getting it all out and not bottling everything up. And you know what? I like to have a glass of wine for dinner.
1: Yeah.
2: It's always good to let your hair down. It's really important for me to be with others that understand about First Nations justice. To me, that's self-care, because you don't have to play a role. You don't have to educate people. When you're in the workplace and it's mainstream, you can't talk about things like that. And I love walking my dog. I have a massive dog at home. She's an Akita, and she's a beautiful companion for me. She's not a guide dog. But I love walking with her, and to me that's one of the most wonderful things that I enjoy doing.
1: Good, because of the work you do, it's very important, and you have done this work for 25 years. You're doing with passion and enthusiasm, so you need to look after yourself. Is there anything else you want to mention?
2: I think what I really want to say about the show is that it's not just about Aboriginal deaths in custody. It's also about women in prison, refugees and asylum seekers. And I do a lot of interviews also about, so I interview everybody. So it's not just about First Nations justice, although that is something that I always come back to. I always come back to colonisation. and genocide. And also just wanted to also say finally that the Doing Time show is also about commemorations and anniversaries of people who have died. So I do work a lot with death and honouring the dead. And a lot of the time I have lots of content warnings on the show because I look at a lot about self-harm, about suicide, particularly young children who are committing suicide, who are Aboriginal. And I'll give you an example about commemorations. Every year in April, and that's coming up, so I need to prepare for that, I do a show on Uncle Ray Jackson, who is an amazing Aboriginal warrior and activist. And I honour that anniversary and I interview his daughter and I interview his friends and his workmates and his and activists that have loved him. And also I do a lot of work about Uncle Sam Watson as well, who was from Queensland and he passed away as well. So these are just two examples of what I do. That and TJ Hickey, of course, do a lot of work on the TJ Hickey campaign. And so, yeah, it's about honouring the dead as well as the living, because the dead obviously can't speak for themselves. And in the same way that the Aboriginal deaths in custody, Veronica Nelson couldn't speak for herself. You know, people that have died in custody cannot speak for themselves. So my job is to honour that and to cover, go and cover the inquest, go and sit in the courtroom and support the family, go and record a rally. I don't think that having a program is just about being in the studio behind the mic. It's actually getting out there and doing it as well.
1: Yeah, thank you. Is there any campaigns you have organised?
2: In the past?
1: Yeah.
2: Yes. So I was involved with Anchors Back Cross. Also, I was involved quite a lot in Friends of the Earth over the years, in the Forest Collective.
1: Yeah.
2: And also with the East Gippsland. I was also involved with disability activism, disability rights, helping Katie Ball and her mob with disabilities, you know, improving access on trains and trams. And I was also involved in PENI, People for Equality, Not Institutionalisation, and that was back in the 1980s. And that was improving the lot of blind workers and also for Braille. Improving, having Braille books in the libraries was really important to me. I was involved in the Braille campaign as well, working on that. But mainly I have been involved in ISTJA and Radical Women as well.
1: Yeah.
2: ISTJA, Indigenous Social Justice Association Melbourne.
1: Yeah.
2: So lots of different campaigns. I've written for the Socialist Organiser in the past as well. And we used to have like an anarchist bulletin at one stage in the past. And I was also involved in quite a lot of collectives over in America, but things always evolve with me. I don't lose interest. It's more that I have to have self-care as well. So now I go to protests, but I'm mainly more about I'm committed more to radio now and also committed to doing grassroots recordings, and I want to try and do more of that. I think another important aspect is being able to have more training for radio, particularly with digital technology, and not just for people with disabilities, but for everybody, because I see independent media as a weapon. It's a weapon for change. It's being able to use that media to expose oppression and creating that creating that united front is really important. Also, from a legal perspective and a justice perspective, it is terribly important that we have workshops in learning to create defence committees and looking at the rights of not just activists but also the rights of First Nations people. Have everybody in a room with lived experience of prison, lived experience of disability, lived experience of First Nations or of being someone from a non-English speaking background, and put everybody together and do workshops on what is it like in prison? What will happen when you go to prison? Creating a committee where you can support the families of people that go to prison, because the reality is there are going to be more people in prison. There is going to be a lot of overcrowding. Australia is being Americanized, and I don't believe that there is enough dialogue and enough practical strategizing in regards to not only creating a defense committee, but also working together around not just arrest, but also about what your legal rights are. I mean, yes, there is the activist legal support, but that's not enough. It's only a tiny resource, and they don't have enough money. Everybody needs to have that knowledge and that experience as well. And in terms of First Nations, there needs to be more of that as well. There needs to be more cohesion and more dialogue.
1: Thank you so much, Marissa.
0: 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I'm Wings co-founder Frieda Worden. 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
6: I'm Rick Smith, and this is Labor History in Two.
7: On this day in labor history, the year was 1965. That was the day the Delano grape strike began in California. The strike came a year after activists had forced Congress to end the Bracero contract labor program. The Filipino Agricultural Workers Organizing Committee, led by Larry Itilong, Philip Vera Cruz, and others, called the strike against the Delano growers and the Coachella Valley grape growers. It had been a record harvest. Farm workers demanded higher wages, humane working conditions, and union recognition. When the growers refused, thousands walked out of the fields. A week later, the Mexican-American National Farm Workers Association, led by Cesar Chavez and Dolores Huerta, joined the strike. It was a historic moment. Within a year, the two unions would merge to form the United Farm Workers. The union sent strikers to the Oakland docks to persuade the longshoremen not to load non-union grapes. Many of the Filipino workers in the San Joaquin Valley worked in the Alaska fish canneries organized by the ILWU in the off-season. And so the ILWU honored their union brothers' request. Thousands of cases of grapes were left to rot on the docks. This initial victory led Chavez to organize a grape boycott against heavyweights DiGiorgio and Shenley Industries. 6 months into the strike, union leaders marched 300 miles from Delano to Sacramento to bring attention to their struggle. They hoped to pressure growers to the negotiating table and legislators to act on their behalf. for 5 years. The strike and boycott continued with marches, organizing, and picket line arrests. Gradually, the UFW began winning higher wages, union recognition, and hiring halls. Finally, in 1970, a collective bargaining agreement covering 10,000 workers was reached.
6: Like what you hear? Check out more at laborhistoryin2.com.
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0: From New York, this is Democracy Now!
1: There were so many toxic chemicals in those buildings, all pulverized and burning at ground zero for months.
2: This nation stands with the good people of New York City and New Jersey. And
1: it was George Bush who personally ordered the reopening of the financial district within a week of the attacks, sending hundreds of thousands of people back to work into that toxic area.
0: As New York prepares to commemorate the 25th anniversary of 9/11, Mayor Zohran Mamdani has ordered the release of more than 170,000 records, suggesting New Yorkers were misled about the air quality in the aftermath of the attacks. We'll spend the hour on 9/11 health with a former firefighter, an EMT, flight attendant union head Sarah Nelson, journalist Bob Henley, and our own Juan Gonzalez, author of Fallout, The Environmental Consequences of the World Trade Center Collapse. All that and more coming up. Welcome to Democracy Now!, democracynow.org, The War and Peace Report. I'm Amy Goodman. Saudi Arabia's vow to retaliate after Iran-backed Houthi forces from Yemen struck Saudi cities and energy sites, leaving over 70 people injured, including children. The Houthis claim the attacks were in retaliation for more than 120 strikes launched by Saudi Arabia on Yemen over the last 3 days. The major escalation in fighting came after the U.S. said Saturday it struck three Iranian oil tankers, disabling two of them, sinking a third. Tehran said it attacked three U.S.-affiliated vessels in response. The tit-for-tat strikes come a day after President Trump played down the U.S. war in Iran as, quote, small potatoes, unquote. On Monday, Iran's Supreme National Security Council announced Tehran is planning a maritime exclusion zone outside the Strait of Hormuz, where it intends to stop vessels attempting to transit the waterway without Iranian permission.
3: We are making changes into the Straits of Hormuz. From now on, inshallah, in the coming days and weeks, we're going to announce a restricted, prohibited zone outside the Strait of Hormuz, which begins from the blockade line of the U.S. Navy, including the Strait of Hormuz, and extends to the Persian Gulf from the other side.
0: Meanwhile, U.S. Energy Secretary Chris Wright admitted in an interview on Sunday that there may not be an agreement that would prevent Iran from having nuclear weapons.
4: There is also no sign of a nuclear agreement. You talk about that, President Trump talks about that, but where's the sign that they're going to have a nuclear agreement?
5: There may not be a nuclear agreement. It may be simply destroying their capabilities to do it. An agreement may await a next administration in Iran. We simply don't know that.
0: U.S. government investigators administered polygraph exams to about 50 people on the military's joint staff in August amidst press reports about shrinking supplies of key weapons, such as long-range missiles and Patriot interceptors. That's according to multiple news outlets, which report both uniformed officers and civilian staff were interrogated over whether they discuss munitions stockpiles with journalists or pass along classified material. This comes as Defense Secretary Pete Hegseth has held no briefings with the Pentagon Press Corps on the U.S. war in Iran since May 5th and has moved to restrict reporters' access at the Pentagon. In southern Lebanon, Israeli strikes on Monday killed 11 people, including two children. They follow Israeli attacks one day earlier that killed seven people. Just days earlier, Israel's military announced it had captured a strategic ridge overlooking the city of Nabatea. Despite a ceasefire, Israel claims its troops will continue occupying southern Lebanon until Hezbollah is disarmed. This is Mustafa Hawi, who was injured in Israeli strikes.
6: My son, he is injured. We just came back from the clinic. They did a scanner imaging for him. He had a shrapnel, glass, pebble, or shrapnel in his kidney, so thank God. The same for me. I was hurt in my hands, legs, and head, too. They did a scanner imaging because I had a concussion in my head.
0: Israel continues to carry out deadly strikes on the Gaza Strip despite the U.S. brokered so-called ceasefire. On Sunday, an Israeli strike hit a vehicle in western Gaza City, killing Yusuf Akilah and his 8-year-old daughter, Wafa. 6 others were wounded. Separately, Israeli strikes killed at least one person near a telecommunications site east of Gaza City. An Israeli tank fired on a school housing displaced families, killing 3-year-old Sadi Galia. This is the boy's grandmother.
7: They were asleep at night. The shell came at them from that area, by the children's heads. Sadi was martyred. Jood, Malak, and Tasneem were wounded. Their father fainted, and their mother could not process as she was sitting in the corner, and the shell was spinning and spinning around them.
0: On Sunday, Palestinians held funerals for about 100 people whose bodies were recently recovered from the rubble of destroyed buildings in Gaza City's Zeitoun neighborhood. Victims included 55 members of the Malaka family who were killed in an Israeli airstrike November 2023. In the occupied West Bank, a 19-year-old Palestinian was shot dead. 3 others were wounded after armed Israeli settlers and soldiers converged on the northern village of Hajjah on Monday. Residents said both settlers and soldiers opened fire with bullets, tear gas, and stun grenades. According to the UN, Israeli armed forces and settlers have killed at least 79 Palestinians across the West Bank since the start of the year, including 19 children. The latest attacks came after U.S. Ambassador to Israel Mike Huckabee issued a rare condemnation of Israeli settler violence, calling their actions acts of terrorism, unquote. Huckabee's comments came during a rare meeting with Palestinian Americans in the Palestinian town of Termas Aya on Saturday, including relatives of U.S. citizens killed by settlers. However, Huckabee did not criticize Israel's government for encouraging settler violence. In Ukraine, at least 2 people were killed and 10 others injured overnight as Russia's military fired drones and missiles at Kyiv. Authorities report civilian infrastructure was hit in at least 16 sites around the capital region. Ukraine countered with drone attacks on Russian territory that officials said killed one person and injured several others. An attack on the Russian annexed Crimean Peninsula that reportedly killed a civilian. The violence followed a 3-day pause on attacks on Moscow and Kyiv that coincided with visits by U.S. envoy Steve Witkoff and President Trump's son-in-law Jared Kushner for talks with Russian President Vladimir Putin and Ukrainian President Volodymyr Zelensky. Witkoff said after 3-hour talks with Putin in Moscow on Saturday that he hopes to revive 3-way negotiations to end the war. However, President Zelensky said the talks produced no breakthrough and warned Ukraine's war with Russia is likely to continue into the winter. Meanwhile, Ukraine's prosecutor general resigned from his post today, days after anti-corruption agents raided his office. His office is accused of operating a criminal ring that accepted bribes to protect fraudulent call centers while laundering millions of dollars. German Chancellor Friedrich Merz is refusing to step down after a center-right Christian Democratic Union suffered a major defeat to a far-right party in a weekend regional election. The AfD, or Alternative for Germany party, won 43.8% of the vote in the East German state of Saxony-Anhalt. It was the strongest showing by a far-right party in a German election since the Nazis. Germany's mainstream parties have pledged not to enter into a governing coalition with the AfD. Rights groups warn the party's rise has stoked fear in immigrant communities. This is Undra Dressler, director of the State Network of Migrant Organizations.
8: For years, people with a migration background in Saxony-Anhalt have experienced discrimination and racism on a daily basis. They face structural disadvantages in accessing work, education, healthcare, and also dealing with government agencies. And all of this is our reality. This isn't anything new for us. The question is, how will this develop further?
0: The United Nations General Assembly approved a resolution encouraging members to adopt maps that more accurately portray the size of continents. The resolution to switch to an equal Earth projection was proposed by Togo, which notes that the more commonly used Mercator projection distorts northern landmasses to appear much larger than they really are, with Greenland and Africa appearing roughly the same size. Even though Africa is 14 times larger. This is Togo's Foreign Minister, Robert Dussey.
9: This adoption comes as the historic moment for Africa and for the world. It affirms the need for a more accurate, more balanced, and more geographically faithful representation of our planet.
0: The vote to switch to more accurate maps was 164-1. The United States, the sole objector. The Trump administration dismissed the vote as a radical ideological project, unquote. The Trump administration's deleted critical references to a Confederate memorial that previously stood at Arlington National Cemetery. The bronze Confederate memorial depicts an enslaved woman carrying an infant child of a white officer as well as an enslaved man following his owner to war. The memorial came down in 2023 under a congressional mandate requiring military property to be cleared of names and imagery honoring the Confederacy and its leaders. The marker in the cemetery has been replaced by a new sign that omits wording critical of slavery and the Confederacy. According to a new marker in Arlington National Cemetery at the memorial's former site, the statue is set to be redisplayed next year. The Trump administration's renewed its appeal to the Supreme Court to allow new restrictions on mail ballots ahead of November's midterm elections. The request followed a U.S. district judge's decision to extend an order barring the Postal Service from carrying out President Trump's executive order ahead of Election Day. This comes as states have already begun mailing ballots. Sophia Lynn Lakin, the director of the ACLU's Voting Rights Project, said in a statement, quote, "This administration is racing to the Supreme Court to demand the right to enforce a rule that has no purpose other than to create chaos, undermine election integrity, and rob eligible voters of their essential right to make their voices heard in our democracy," she said. And newly released records from the aftermath of the September 11th attacks on the World Trade Center show New York City health officials were still detecting asbestos up to a half a mile from the site 10 months later, despite official assurances after 9/11 that the air near the collapsed towers was safe. Over 170,000 pages of air quality reports, contamination data, and internal city correspondence sat in boxes in a city office for more than 20 years, and city officials say they were only found last year. Mayor Zoran Mamdani has ordered the material posted to a public online portal. This comes as former New York Mayor Rudy Giuliani and former New York Governor George Pataki said Mayor Mamdani should skip the upcoming 9/11 memorial commemorating its 25th anniversary. Giuliani went on an Islamophobic tirade on Newsmax, claiming Mamdani is a supporter of a supposed Muslim plot aimed at, quote, taking over certain parts of America and certain parts of Europe, unquote. And those are some of the headlines. This is Democracy Now!, democracynow.org, the War and Peace Report. Coming up, we spend the hour on 9/11 health as Mayor Zoran Mamdani holds a news conference announcing the release of the 170,000 pages of documents. Stay with us.

0: Edge of Light by Julian Jean Glabs. This is Democracy Now!, democracynow.org, The War and Peace Report. I'm Amy Goodman in New York, joined by Democracy Now!'s Juan Gonzalez in Chicago. Hi, Juan.
1: Hi, Amy, and welcome to all of our listeners and viewers across the country and around the world.
0: Despite official assurances after 9/11 that the air near the collapsed Twin Towers was safe, newly released records show health officials were still detecting asbestos up to half a mile from the site 10 months later. Over 170,000 pages of air quality reports, contamination data, and internal city correspondences sat in 68 boxes in a city office for more than 20 years. City officials claim they were only found last year. New York City Mayor Zoran Mamdani has ordered the material to be posted to a public online portal in time to commemorate this week's 25th anniversary of the attacks on the World Trade Center. Mamdani's office budgeted some $34 million as the administration in the coming months plans to review, redact, and publish more previously unreleased documents linked to the environmental and health hazards in the aftermath of 9/11. In the weeks and months that followed the attacks, former New York City mayors Rudy Giuliani and Michael Bloomberg, as well as other city officials, reassured residents and workers it was safe to return to the area surrounding Ground Zero, concealing the dangers of lingering toxins in the air after the collapse of the Twin Towers. Today, more people are believed to have died from cancer, respiratory, and other illnesses due to exposure to the toxins than the nearly 3,000 people killed on September 11, 2001. The historic release of the documents comes as part of litigation brought by the advocacy group 9/11 Health Watch, which sued New York City to force the publication of the records. Before we're joined by a roundtable of guests, including a former firefighter and an EMT, including the union leader Sarah Nelson and Bob Henley, the reporter, I want to turn to this clip from the award-winning documentary Steal This Story, Please, about Democracy Now! It's directed by Tia Lesson and Carl Deal. We go back to Democracy Now! 25 years ago. The broadcast was on air when news of the attack broke. Our firehouse studio was located in Chinatown, not far from the World Trade Center in Lower Manhattan. The clip also looks at our very own Juan Gonzalez's outstanding reporting on 9/11 and the toxic nightmare on the ground.
2: I'm going to interrupt this tape conversation. Just a little while ago, we heard a loud sonic boom-like crash, and we heard sirens. Well, it appears that planes crashed into the upper floors of both World Trade Center towers minutes apart. We're in Chinatown. We're not far from the World Trade Center buildings. This is all unfolding as this broadcast takes place. Clouds of smoke engulfing the World Trade Center.
1: I was actually there the day of the attack, covering it for the newspaper, as well as for Democracy Now! All of Lower Manhattan turned dark in the middle of a cloudless, sunny day.
2: You are listening to Ground Zero, the War and Peace Report. We're broadcasting just blocks from what used to be the towers of the World Trade Center. This weekend, not much luck with finding anyone alive in the rubble. We spent last week since the attacks here because we're afraid we would not be able to come in to broadcast if we ever left the site. We are in the evacuation zone.
1: That whole area was off limits after the attack. But Amy managed to keep producing the show.
2: Military. There's a lot of smoke around here.
1: There were so many toxic chemicals in those buildings, all pulverized and burning at Ground Zero for months.
3: This nation stands with the good people of New York City and New Jersey and Connecticut.
1: It was George Bush who personally ordered the reopening of the financial district within a week of the attacks, sending hundreds of thousands of people back to work into that toxic area.
4: Ladies and gentlemen, our heroes will now open the marketplace.
1: There was a concerted effort of the business community, the national leaders, and the local leaders to quell the idea that there were problems at Ground Zero.
5: The air quality is safe and acceptable.
6: Everything we're getting back from the sampling that we're doing is below background levels.
1: And the press bought the official narrative.
7: Tests conducted by the EPA say once again no hazardous substances have been detected in the air.
8: If the mayor says it's okay, then I believe him. It's okay.
9: Co-host Juan Gonzalez has a cover story in today's Daily News. He says toxic chemicals and metals are being released into the environment around Lower Manhattan. Dioxins, PCBs, benzene, lead.
1: No one else was following the story, and all the government officials were denying what I was saying. My editor was removed just because he continued to defend me. They buried me back in the back pages of the paper. But I continued reporting the story, and at Democracy Now! We continue to get information into the hands of the public.
10: No one tested the dust cloud that came down on tens of thousands of people, so no one can say what the impact of such a massive dose of something.
1: The only thing that I was wrong about was that it didn't take 20 years for people to start dying. It only took 5 years.
10: Fires that continue.
9: Search and rescue workers are experiencing a high level of respiratory illness. But it's not only the rescue workers. Chronic coughs, upper respiratory infections, bronchitis, pneumonia, asthma are plaguing residents and students at Ground Zero.
0: That was a clip from the award-winning documentary and

0: Day in New York City, on the day that Mayor Zoran Mamdani is releasing 170,000 pages of documents about what the city understood about the toxins at Ground Zero, something you were reporting from the beginning. I'm wondering if you could read what you were writing at that time. And then we're going to go to a firefighter, a former EMT, a student at Stuyvesant High School that was right near Ground Zero, the union chief, Sarah Nelson, and WBAI head, Bob Henley, who's been reporting on this 25 years later. But Juan, your reporting was prescient.
1: Yes, Amy, and it's sad that it's taken all this time for the city officials to finally release the documentation. But back then, in my small book on this came out as I compiled the columns only a few months after the attack in April of 2002. But I wrote back then, Christy Whitman, Mayor Giuliani, and the other public officials should have told New Yorkers the truth from the start, that no one could guarantee the air around Ground Zero was safe, because no one had ever confronted a disaster of such proportions. They should also have released all the raw data on government testing as soon as they had the first results, and made clear that safety levels for many of these toxins did not even exist. The early blanket assurances that government officials issued were a grave mistake, and their continued defense of those assurances in the face of widespread public skepticism was inexcusable. Thousands of people may end up paying for that deception through unnecessary illness or premature death in the decades to come. In their rush to return New York City and Wall Street to business as usual, these short-sighted officials unwittingly paved the way for a second wave of victims from the World Trade Center tragedy. In scrutinizing the government response to the collapse, I am not suggesting that there was some secret conspiracy to hide the facts, or that anyone intentionally set out to mislead the people of New York. But I have no doubt that some officials saw what they wanted to see, and they irresponsibly chose to minimize or dismiss any post-collapse environmental threat. They did so for any number of reasons, or combination of them, out of ignorance, in response to political pressures from superiors, or because they underestimated the environmental threats from toxic releases, something that is all too common in the history of such disasters. Once ordinary citizens questioned their assurances, however, those officials closed ranks, dissembled, hid important information, and refused to listen or alter their policies. My aim here is to outline key lessons of this saga for the general public, so that this kind of deception is not repeated should another catastrophe occur in the future. And unfortunately, now it's taken 25 years for the officials to finally say, hey, let's release the information that we had at the time and let the public judge whether we acted appropriately. And it's unfortunate that Mayor Giuliani, perhaps the chief architect of all of this deception and dissembling, is still trying to make public statements in reference to the 9/11 tragedy.
0: And Juan, the picture on the cover of your book, Fallout, says so much. Explain the irony.
1: Well, Giuliani was the one who assumed complete control for months of the site and would not allow federal safety regulations, EPA safety regulations to be implemented, because he kept insisting that it was a disaster site and not a recovery situation where everyone working at the site, the thousands of people working at the site, would have had to follow safety precautions for themselves. And his insistence on being the center of everything in the days after 9/11, I think, was a key factor in why so many people ended up getting sick and unfortunately dying.
0: And
1: afterwards.
0: It's a picture of him wearing a mask. And talk about Mayor Giuliani today when it comes to 9/11 health.
1: Yes, and the irony of it all is that he was claiming the air was safe back then, and now he's claiming that he has been sickened as a result of exposure to toxins at the Ground Zero site. And several other members of his administration at the time also have claimed that they were sickened at the time, yet they were telling everyone that the air was safe.
0: We're joined now by a round table of guests in our New York studio and beyond. Bob Henley, award-winning investigative journalist, broadcast and print reporter for more than 40 years, general manager of WBAI Pacifica Radio here in New York, host of What's Going On, Labor Monday. He broadcast live during the 9/11 attacks a quarter of a century ago and has been covering the 9/11 developments since then. Lila Nordstrom is with us. She was a high school student at Stuyvesant High School on 9/11, the closest school to the World Trade Center. She's a writer, a public health advocate, founder of the advocacy group Sty Health, author of the memoir Some Kids Left Behind, an activist's account of beating bureaucracy and building a movement, which came out in paperback last week. Marianne Pizzatola is with us, retired EMT, emergency medical technician for the New York City Fire Department. After the 9/11 attack, she founded FDNY EMS Retirees Association, has since founded and is president of the NYC Organization of Public Service Retirees Association. Sarah Nelson is the international president of the Association of Flight Attendants, CWA AFL-CIO. She's now serving her fourth term in that role. She's been a union flight attendant since she was hired by United Airlines in 1996, now representing 55,000 aviation first responders from 20 airlines. And we're joined by Captain Brenda Berkman, a retired firefighter here in New York City. Brenda is the vice president of Monumental Women. And Brenda, we're going to begin with you. Talk about what you were doing 25 years ago, what you understood to be the case in safety for the firefighters, and for you as a firefighting woman, what that has meant. Who has been left out from being cared for today, 25 years later?
2: Well, good morning, Amy and Juan, and thank you very much for having us on here today. Excuse me. So on 9/11, I was off duty, but I responded off duty to the World Trade Center, and I had a group of my own off duty firefighters with me. It's a long story. We got there right as the second tower, the North Tower, collapsed. So the air was completely full of dust and debris. And because we were off duty, we came down there without any protective equipment, no respiratory protection, no radios to communicate with, really no real tools. And we were, you know, we had to do what firefighters do, namely look for anyone who might still be alive in a pile of rubble and stretch hoses to put out the fires, get water out of the Hudson because the water mains in Lower Manhattan had been disrupted when the towers fell down. It was really complete. A disaster beyond what anyone could possibly have imagined. But in those early days, we did what we had to do despite the lack of protective equipment because we believed people to still be alive and we wanted to get to them. But as time went on and we realized that no one could still be alive, we went into a recovery effort, and that meant we were looking for remains. And people may not recall, but we were digging through the pile and using rakes to spread out all the debris to look for anyone's remains. We were working alongside, you know, really heavy equipment as time went on that picked up big loads of debris and dumped it, you know, creating a cloud. This went on for 10 months. And at first, there was no proper decontamination at all. We were walking around with this dust really all over the city back to our homes. And for instance, in the case of my fire truck, which we were able to start using again after we got some of the dust out of the engine, was never properly decontaminated for 18 months. So that meant that every time we turned on the AC or the heat system or changed a headlight, poof, dust blew out on us. So this went on. But the point I want to really make, and the other panel members are really going to be able to expand on this, is that because there was a relatively small number of women first responders. So in the New York City Fire Department, only about 25 women were in the fire department, in the firehouses, out of 11,500 firefighters at the time of 9/11. And half of us were down there on the day of 9/11 and got exposed to all of those toxins that day, but also many, many days thereafter for the next 10 months. And in the police, it was slightly higher. In EMS, it was higher. But the point being that people don't understand that not every medical condition is covered by the medical monitoring program. And indeed, for the civilian people who are just now finding out that they should be part of the medical monitoring program, civilian people have to show a condition before they can start to be monitored, which means they could already have come down with cancer in an advanced stage before they exhibit symptoms or whatever. So women's cancers have been left out of the equation for being covered under the medical monitoring program because the government was arguing that they didn't have the proper statistical comparisons. And Lila's talked about this. I'm sure Marianne has also talked about this, and Bob knows that, you know, there's certain women's conditions that have never been properly studied. So they don't even know how many women come down with this stuff in the general population. So they don't have anything to compare it with. I commend the mayor for releasing the documents that he has released. I hope that the city continues to do this going forward, that they release all of the documents, that we have full transparency so we can know. We have no idea how many people, how many women especially, have died from 9/11 related conditions.
1: Yeah, I'd like to bring Lila Nordstrom into the conversation. Lila, you were a student at Stuyvesant High School at the time. I remember when I was covering the subsequent events after 9/11, talking often with Marilena Christodoulou, who at the time was the head of the Parents Association at Stuyvesant and who was fighting constantly to get the city to be clear about what the dangers were for the students who were brought back into Stuyvesant about, I think it was a month after the attack. Could you talk to us about your experiences?
3: Yeah, absolutely. I think, you know, so often when people want to hear this story, they want to hear the story of the day itself, which was certainly traumatic. But I think the story of Stuyvesant really most begins on October 9th, which is the day that we came back to our original building, three blocks from the World Trade Center. Marilena Christodoulou had already been engaged in a long conversation, as has had the rest of the Parents Association, with the Department of Education about the safety of the building, and numerous false assurances were made about the condition that we would find the building in. And that included that, you know, they claimed that they had done a very deep cleaning, that there had been HEPA filters installed, and, you know, that that students would find that the building was sort of decontaminated. And when we got back, it was clear that that was not the case. We went through 5 police checkpoints on our way into the building on the first day. So, you know, we were essentially being paraded in front of television cameras as part of the messaging efforts to show that downtown was safe. But as soon as we got into the building, not only did we find that there were no HEPA filters and the building had never really been adequately cleaned, but also the school itself was located next to the barge that they were bringing all of the debris from the site to. So that meant that the building was being recontaminated on a daily basis every day for months and months, not to mention the fact that fires burned at the site until, I think, the end of January. Other schools in the area pushed back their returns based on the experience that we were having at Stuyvesant, and they didn't do a full cleaning of the building until the next summer.
0: And what grade were you in?
3: I was a senior.
0: And you've ended up writing a book, What Happened to the Stuy Students, to the Stuyvesant Students. Again, Stuyvesant High School was on the Hudson River.
3: Yeah, and one of the reasons I wrote the book was because I wanted not only there to be an accounting of the story, because it felt like the national narrative had really excluded survivors from the conversation, but I also wanted there to be a story of the advocacy efforts and the fact that we were involved in the subsequent advocacy efforts that secured the Zadroga Act in 3 different occasions. I think there's a perception that, you know, that was a story that only involved first responders and that the community really didn't play a role in that process. But the community, which includes 300,000 people that were downtown, played a role in that process, has access to those programs in a different way than responders, but was an important part of that advocacy effort as well.
1: And could you talk about the students and even faculty that became sick? I think one teacher at Stuyvesant immediately requested a transfer as a result of his illnesses immediately after getting back into the school.
3: Yeah, he was actually my math teacher, and it led to, well, really the end of my experience as a math student, because things fell apart from there. But there were a lot of reports early on of, you know, respiratory conditions, nosebleeds, headaches, and that sort of thing. The New York Times reported that the lines for the nurse's office were stretching around the school in the immediate months after 9/11. But we were told, oh, those will only be temporary. There will be no long-term health consequences. And I think, you know, as we all know, that didn't turn out to be the case. I started Stuy Health in 2006 as a lifelong asthmatic who had just been diagnosed with GERD. I was finding it difficult to afford treatment for just those simple chronic conditions. And then a classmate of mine came forward and said, well, I just got diagnosed with lymphoma. Could that be related? And we started to hear from other classmates that some of those earlier cancers that have shorter latency periods were starting to appear in the student population at Stuyvesant. Obviously, now we're seeing cancers that have slightly longer latency periods. We're seeing things like breast cancers and other sort of like more common cancers that strike people in middle age, because we're now middle aged.
0: Marianne Pizzatola, you were a retired emergency medical technician now with the New York City Fire Department. You founded FDNY EMS Retirees Association and are president of the NYC Organization of Public Service Retirees. Can you explain what happened then and the medical services that are offered and not offered?
4: So we've found, very similar to Lila's story, that illnesses weren't getting covered. Initially, EMS personnel were told, oh, you couldn't be getting sick. You're not a firefighter. So don't worry. Just go back to work. It'll be okay. But as Brenda said, we had the same experience as she did, as we would get into our ambulances and dust would come out of the vents. And we had to fight for the healthcare that we had. I ended up founding the first organization, FDNY EMS Retirees, in order to get healthcare equality. Just initial baseline healthcare for EMS workers. And we had to fight for that. And moving into the years right after, as we started to find consistent diagnoses at our retiree meetings, people were telling us, I have autoimmune disorders. This is going back as 2004. So we were trying to raise the red flags of things that we were seeing as a pattern. And my very first spreadsheets of tracking male, female, age, location of zone, diagnoses, we brought that to the FDNY why, and they thought we were crazy. And it wasn't until I reached out to a doctor who I've since lost touch with. Her name was Dr. Jean Pfau out of Libby, Montana. And I said, we're seeing cancers. We're seeing asbestosis. We're seeing mesotheliomas. We're seeing very unusual autoimmune disorders, even in men, that are typically found in women or people of color.
0: Why is Libby significant?
4: Libby is a sick town. Libby, Montana mines, the vermiculite mines, that is a sick town from the contamination, environmental contamination. So the doctor said to me, I was waiting for someone to contact me. And I was like, no, you don't understand. I am like just an EMT. I am not like some big managerial person to expose this. I'm telling you, I'm doing this as a grassroots style because no one's listening to me. And I ended up putting her in touch with Mount Sinai and the fire department. Mount Sinai was the only group that started to speak with her. And over the years, we kept pushing for this mental health, autoimmune disorders, which I am a sufferer from, which is still not covered, cardiac illnesses, cognitive impairments. These are all things that we've been fighting for to get covered. And civilians have to go through that same fight. This just doesn't make any sense.
0: We're going to go to a break. We've been talking with Marianne Pizzatola, who is a former EMT with the fire department, with Captain Brenda Berkman, also with the fire department. We've also been talking with Lila Nordstrom, a former Stuyvesant High School student. When we come back, Bob Henley joins us, general manager of WBAI, has reported on this issue for years. And Sarah Nelson, union chief, represents the flight attendants. Stay with us.

0: the ruins. This is Democracy Now!, democracynow.org. I'm Amy Goodman with Juan Gonzalez. As we continue our roundtable on 9/11 health on this 25th anniversary week of the 9/11 attacks, we go now to Sarah Nelson, the international president of the Association of Flight Attendants, CWA-AFL-CIO, now serving her fourth term as president. She's been a union flight attendant since she was hired by United Airlines in 1996, now representing 55,000 aviation first responders from 20 airlines. Sarah, welcome to Democracy Now! I want to know where you were on 9/11. At the time, you were a United flight attendant based in Boston, but you were in Chicago, where Juan is today, on that day. You'd flown on United Flight 175 just the week before the plane that hit the South Tower of the World Trade Center?
1: Yes. I was serving as our local vice president in the union and also as our national strike chair. And I had just landed in Chicago to go to a union training. So I went to our national office and we were getting the briefings from United. As we were getting all the flights on the ground, we were tracking where all the crews were going and making sure that everyone was on the ground. We didn't know how many more flights were in the air that could be affected. As it turned out, I got the briefing partway through that morning that it had been Flight 175 that had hit the South Tower of the World Trade Center. And of course, if you haven't been around and don't follow the chronology of the events, that is the plane that you can see flying into the South Tower, because every camera was trained on that site when American Airlines Flight 11 hit the North Tower 17 minutes earlier. So there were already first responders on the way responding to the incident. And I know the exact moment that my friends die, and I say their names every day, Amy, Michael, Amy, Catherine, Al, Alicia, Marianne, Jesus, and Robert. And Robert was a good friend. These are people that I flew with all the time. He relayed some of the first intelligence of that day from Flight 175 about what was going on. My handbook is in the 9/11 Memorial Museum that gave us the exact wrong training for that day. We were told to keep everyone calm, appease the hijackers. And so getting that information from those flights was critically important because that got to the crew on Flight 93. And it was a crew of all women, five women. The pilots were killed immediately. Flight 93 was the last flight to take off that day, and that had the hijackers on board. And it was taken over. That flight was planned to hit the White House or the Capitol, very likely the Capitol. And the passengers and the crew found out what was going on, and they organized together to fight back. And I think that this
0: The five flight attendants were all women.
1: They were all women. And the passengers, between the flight attendants and the passengers, there were white, black, Asian, Latino passengers. There were Democrats, Republicans, and independents. I think this is a really important point. But in that moment, they were just one. They were unified to fight back with urgency. And they did fight back to try to save their own lives, but definitely made it possible to save the U.S. Capitol and so many other lives on the ground. And I think that that is a really, really important point, that this is what we need right now to fight with urgency to get people what they need. We need Medicare for all. We need to be able to respond, because it is these for-profit systems that put people in a place of denying the realities of the problems that we face today. And so in the aftermath, we were helping flight attendants. We lost 20% of aviation workers overnight, furloughed, gone, those jobs gone. We went through a series of bankruptcies. $81 billion was given back by workers in the wake of 9/11, including transferring the cost of healthcare to us, destroying retiree healthcare, destroying pensions. And we're still trying to fight to get that back. But when we say never forget, and I remember in the weeks that followed seeing that sign and thinking, who would ever forget this? But people do. And if it were not for our unions, if it were not for the people on the ground, the grassroots organization, the people who are willing to tell the stories, we would not only forget, but that, to me, when I think about my friends, That is the biggest betrayal to them. They were amazing people that we should certainly remember, but in their names, we need to make sure that people are safe today. We need to make sure that all of the problems that were created by this and all of the people who took this as an opportunity to redefine the value of workers in that time, to lessen the value of workers and put more into the hands of Wall Street, that also is the story of 9/11. And that also is what we continue to fight as a union, even today, trying to keep federal security from being privatized, trying to keep knives off the plane, trying to address the fact that we breathe toxic fumes on the planes and no one will identify that. So that is really, to me, this has become obviously my life's work. But 9/11 is alive and well with me every single day, because never forget means also understanding that we have to define those problems, that we have to fix them, and that we have to stand together just like those passengers and the crew did on Flight 93 with urgency to fight the problems that we have today.
2: Yeah, I'd like to bring Bob Henley into the conversation. Bob, you were there. You have been reporting on this issue now for 25 years. I'm wondering if you could talk about your own experience, and also if you could deal with this issue of Mayor Giuliani developing a national reputation in the aftermath of 9/11 as America's mayor, when some of the major decisions that caused so many lives to be lost were made by him, including the radios that the firefighters were using that didn't work, and the command center that Giuliani put in the World Trade Center and therefore was destroyed and was not available to keep firefighters and police in communication with each other?
3: Well, Juan, first of all, I want to thank you for all you did, and just thank you for keeping on and getting it right from the very beginning so we can build this legacy forward. I will tell you that anyone who really knows the New York City Civil Service, and I spent many years as the chief leader, which has been around since 1897, knows that Mayor Giuliani's presidential bid was ended to a large degree by a caravan of buses that were filled with widows of FDNY and firefighters and people closest to the people that gave 343 lives on that day, and subsequently 600 have perished, both retiree and active. There's kind of a split-screen reality. The corporate news media portrays him as America's mayor, but the reality is that he had a corrupt administration then, and what he's doing now is corrupt. One of the things that's most tragic as we look back, and our time is short, the 9/11 World Trade Center Health Program is a wonderful program that is keeping many people alive, and that's wonderful. But the truth is, in the aftermath of 9/11, the city of New York fought under Mayor Bloomberg's tenure any recognition there was an occupational hazard. I was working at WNYC, and Mayor Bloomberg spoke into my microphone when James Zadroga passed. He was an NYPD detective who had worked at the Fresh Kills landfill. He had been disabled towards the end of his life. He had gone to basically just die into his father's home at the Jersey Shore. When he passed, Mayor Bloomberg said, "People are looking for a hero, and sometimes they don't exist." James Zadroga was a drug addict. And I just about couldn't believe it. But fortunately for posterity and for the survivors and people that were responding that day, Joseph Zadroga's father was able to make sure that he was taken to a medical examiner in New Jersey who wasn't connected into New York City politics. And it was discovered that he indeed, his body was riddled with this contamination. And Mayor Bloomberg issued an apology. But the damage had been done for years. I mean, 2 or 3, 4 years, the city resisted this. Now, the way the 9/11 World Trade Center Health Program was created, the Zadroga Act with Cara Maloney as Congresswoman pushed for, Jerry Nadler championed, there was a bipartisan eventually support for it. It is flawed. It is flawed fundamentally because it makes, as my former mentor, Dr. Joseph Fennelly, the chief medical ethicist for the New Jersey Medical Society, when I shared with him the parameters, he said, once you, as a medical professional, recognize a risk to public health, you can't create a hierarchy of people in a uniform who work a pile. They are going to get annual screening, whereas oh, you went to high school there or you work there and you're not on the pile, let me know if you have a cough.
0: And of course, the pile is
3: the 16-acre site of the World Trade Center. And so what's happened is we created this hierarchy where survivors, and that includes, by the way, several thousand civil servants. There was no Zoom back then, as you know, Amy. We were both working. People were ordered back to their desks in Lower Manhattan with it, which turned out to be a death sentence. And then the city of New York subsequently tried to undermine the quality of the health care these retirees had by selling it out for Medicare Advantage. So never forget, they have been forgetting every day since. I mean, right now, as we speak, talk about disregarding EMS. There are on some days 100 ambulances that don't roll, 25% of the rolling stock, because the city of New York, including this administration, won't pay EMTs a living wage. They're paying $18 an hour. You get paid more to shovel snow in New York City at $30 an hour. So when you say never forget, they've had amnesia since then.
2: And Bob, in terms of the ability of the labor unions of New York City to protect the municipal workers, what's happened with that?
3: Well, what happened was under Mayor Bloomberg, they had so many contracts that weren't settled. And so he really had it out for public unions. And that created a situation where they just lost so much ground. You know all this. It was a generation of lost ground. And then when Mayor de Blasio came in, he had to settle 100 contracts in like a short period of time. And that's where the idea came. Oh, listen, we have these retirees who are getting a free ride on with Medicare. You know, we could sell it out to something like Aetna, Medicare, to Aetna, and we could realize $600 million, they said, a year. So they sold out the retirees who had kept the city of New York running. And including several thousand of them who were civil servants ordered back to their desks, who were not first responders, but were dealing in some cases with terminal cancer diagnoses. That's the city of New York, the wounded city that this young mayor is dealing with right now.
0: And Juan, I have to end with you because your reporting was so critical. The fact that you were writing columns about the toxic zone when all of the officials were saying that it was clean to go back to work. The New York Daily News, who you wrote for at the time, ultimately would win the Pulitzer Prize for its reporting. But you won. You should be the one who won that Pulitzer Prize, warning people nonstop at the risk of your own job about the toxic zone at Ground Zero. Juan, in this last minute, your final comments on this week of the anniversary of the 25th anniversary of the 9/11 attacks.
2: Well, Amy, prizes and recognition don't really mean anything. To me, the failure was to get the information for all of the media to have gotten the vital information to the public at the time that more illnesses could have been prevented. So I see it ultimately as a failure on my part, and the failure of the profession of journalism and the especially of the commercial media to rise to the occasion when it was needed. Anyone can go look back and say, oh, this should have been done that way or another way. But the issue is when the crisis is at hand, how do you deal with it? How do you get information to the public that they can use to protect themselves? And unfortunately, in this, we all failed.
0: Result is
2: all the people who have died since then.
0: Juan, in this, people can judge for themselves. Read Juan Gonzalez's book, Fallout, The Environmental Consequences of the World Trade Center Collapse. I also want to thank our guests, Bob Henley, Sarah Nelson, as well as Lila Nordstrom from Stuyvesant High School and Marianne Pizzatola. I'm Amy Goodman with Juan Gonzalez.
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6: Fire crews attempt to extinguish blazes in Kyiv after Russia resumed its attacks in Ukraine's capital city, bombarding it with drones and missiles early this morning, killing two people. Footage and reporting courtesy of Reuters. Mayor Vitaly Klitschko said 10 people had been injured in last night's attacks on Kyiv, while falling debris in one district caused fires at a five-story apartment building and a three-story residential block. The attack was the first since Russia briefly suspended its air attacks for the visit of U.S. peace negotiators Jared Kushner and Steve Witkoff, who arrived in Kyiv on Sunday for their first official visit in a renewed push by the U.S. to end the war between Russia and Ukraine, which began in February of 2022. Witkoff and Kushner came straight from Moscow, where they spent several hours on Saturday meeting with Russian President Vladimir Putin, according to the New York Times. Prior to the talks, Russia had stepped up its air attacks on Kyiv and the nearby areas to nearly round-the-clock bombardment for several days, using faster jet-propelled drones. The Russian Defense Ministry confirmed it hit military and logistic targets in Kyiv and the surrounding region today, as well as in the Black Sea port of Chornomorsk, according to reports on Russian news wires. Saudi Arabia vowed today to retaliate against Yemen's Houthi militia after attacks by the group injured 73 civilians in the south of the kingdom, according to Saudi authorities. The Saudi Foreign Ministry said that the attacks had injured people in four southern regions without specifying when they happened. In a statement today, the spokesman for a Saudi-led military coalition in Yemen, Major General Turki al-Maliki, called the Houthi attacks a, quote, dangerous escalation, and said the coalition would take, quote, all necessary measures and actions to respond to the sources of the threat. According to the New York Times, al-Maliki's pledge brings Saudi Arabia a step closer to full-blown war with the Houthi militia, which is backed by Iran, after weeks of escalating tensions. European Commission President Ursula von der Leyen unveiled a $232 million investment package for Greenland yesterday in the country's capital city of Nuuk, as the European Union seeks to boost its relations with the island following President Donald Trump's repeated statements that the U.S. should take control of Greenland for security reasons. Footage courtesy of L'Agence France-Presse news agency.
7: The European Union stands in full solidarity with the Kingdom of Denmark and the people of Greenland. We will continue to do so, and we want to be very clear and repeat again here that Greenland's future is for the people of Greenland and Denmark to decide, no one else. Territorial integrity, sovereignty, the inviolability of borders, these are fundamental principles of international law.
6: President Trump's statements about the U.S. acquiring the island have reportedly raised concerns from Greenlandic and Danish leaders and heightened tensions among NATO allies. Greenland is an autonomous territory that has been under the control of Denmark since the signing of the Treaty of Kiel in 1814. Canada implemented their own round of tariffs today, matching President Trump's tariffs on an estimated $20 billion worth of Canadian goods with matching tariffs on U.S. goods as promised. According to the AP, the outcome could have ramifications far beyond Canada as to whether a smaller U.S. ally can withstand Trump's economic pressure. Canadian Prime Minister Mark Carney says U.S. demands could hollow out key Canadian industries and limit the country's independence. Trump's threats to Canadian sovereignty have helped rally the Canadian people behind Carney. And today, New York City Mayor Zoran Mamdani's administration is releasing 170,000 pages of air quality reports, contamination records, and correspondence among city officials about the attacks on the World Trade Center on September 11, 2001, that were stored in 68 boxes in a city office, shielded from public view for more than two decades, and city officials claim only discovered last year. The New York Times, which has already reviewed the documents, reports that though they are limited in scope, offering only a fraction of the air quality reports taken around Ground Zero and include a smattering of internal memos, many more are presumably absent. Yet the paper confirmed that the records appear to strengthen the notion that New Yorkers were instructed to return to the area near where the World Trade Center had stood before it was safe to do so. Those are the latest Pacifica headlines for the Pacifica Network. I'm Jesse Lent.
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0: Today on Against the Grain.
1: This effort to desegregate the American labor movement was propelled by the ongoing fight between the center and left factions of black labor, and that the sort of unintended consequence of that back and forth actually was tactical innovation and social movement success.
0: The struggle for labor across the color line has often been attributed to white activists. However, as sociologist Cedric De Leon argues, the black labor movement, independently organized outside of the official union movement, propelled such struggles. De Leon discusses the black labor movement's divisions, including in the face of the state's attempt to destroy it. From the studios of KPFA in Berkeley, California, this is Against the Grain on Pacifica Radio. I'm Sasha Lilly. The March on Washington is remembered today as the pivotal effort of civil rights organizations. But in fact, it was organized by the black labor movement, with civil rights groups signing on at the end. In Freedom Train, Black Politics and the Story of Interracial Solidarity, Cedric De Leon traces the complicated history of the black labor movement, divided throughout into left and centrist factions, the latter associated with A. Philip Randolph. De Leon is professor of sociology and labor studies at the University of Massachusetts Amherst. Cedric, could you begin by reminding us of the fraught relationship between the established union movement and black workers, at least since the 19th century?
1: The relationship was really one of exclusion for the most part, with a few exceptions. Black workers had largely been kept out of the organized labor movement until about 1936, 37 or so. There were exceptions to that, of course. There were interracial unions in the industrial workers of the world during the war and immediately after the First World War. And there were black members of the Knights of Labor in the 19th century, but those are exceptions to the larger rule, which was one of just outright exclusion from trades unions.
0: So when black workers did organize themselves as workers in the first half of the 20th century, how much of that organization took place within formal unions, these large organizations of the established labor movement?
1: Hardly any of the black worker self-activity happened in formal trade unions. The one exception to that rule was the Brotherhood of Sleeping Car Porters, which was famously led by A. Philip Randolph, who is an important figure throughout the book. Essentially, black workers had to found their own organizations at the job sites, in the workplaces, in order to realize any kind of form of collective bargaining, if we can call it that, almost all of their organizations were essentially unsanctioned by the formal kind of like institutional framework of the union movement.
0: Well, so what did these organizations look like? We're talking about the early years of the 20th century as people were organizing themselves, excluded from the established labor unions. What kind of organization took place? Are we talking about organization sort of a small scale level, a larger level? What did that look like?
1: I call these organizations independent black labor organizations because they are unaffiliated with any formal union structure or any formal union federation. Prior to the period that I write about in the book, black workers are just forming their own kind of like independent guilds or unions on the job. But then something happens in the late teens and early 20s, which is that they start to establish larger mass organizations, beginning with the Brotherhood of Sleeping Car Porters and the African Blood Brotherhood, both of which emerge out of the Socialist Party in Harlem. And from those two organizations, other organizations are born. We might call them successor organizations. So, for example, in the 1930s, you had an organization called the National Negro Congress, which was a large coalitional organization established to organize Black workers into the industrial union movement. So I would say first of all, these organizations start to become more national in scope. They are mass organizations. I would say also that their primary objective was to desegregate American labor movement. There were different strategies to achieve that. A. Philip Randolph was one for working within the bureaucracy of the established labor movement, which, you know, the House of Labor then was the American Federation of Labor. Those organizations that were to the left of Randolph were more interested in that kind of like industrial mass organization, mass mobilization. I would say those are the two kind of like main distinguishing characteristics of these organizations, that they were mass organizations organized on a national level, and also that their objective was to desegregate American unions. In other words, to struggle their way into the formal labor movement that they had been excluded from.
0: Well, tell us about Harlem in the teens and the 20s, which was really the center in many ways of Black radicalism, and the figure who you've mentioned, a very important figure in the history of Black labor, A. Philip Randolph, who led the Brotherhood of Sleeping Car Porters. Who was he, and what was the significance of that organization?
1: Let's begin with the significance, and then I can speak to who he was. The Brotherhood of Sleeping Car Porters was the first Black-led national labor union that was organized on a national basis, right? And the people who they represented were porters and maids who worked for the Pullman Company. The Pullman Company was famous for creating a business centered on sleeping cars, so that you wouldn't just, as a passenger, sit in seats for hours and hours on end. You would have a bunk to sleep in, and porters and maids would basically wait on you, help you into bed, iron your clothes, shine your shoes, serve you food, and so forth. So those were the workers who were represented by the Brotherhood of Sleeping Car Porters. They organized for many years to be formally recognized as an affiliate of the American Federation of Labor, or AFL. The AFL consistently rejected their applications for affiliation until the 1930s. When basically the porters started this massive organizing campaign, signed up most of the workers on union cards, and actually secured from the boss an agreement to sit down and bargain a contract with them. And it was only at that point that the AFL, at long last, after many, many years, agreed to allow them to affiliate. And they were the first Black-led affiliate in the American Federation of Labor. There were many other organizations that were nominally part of the American Federation of Labor, but none that were like proper, fully fledged affiliates of the American Federation of Labor. The person who was the leader of the Brotherhood of Sleeping Car Porters was A. Philip Randolph, arguably the most important black trade unionist in U.S. labor history. He is an expat, actually from the American South, like so many folks who made the great migration from the Jim Crow South. He was born and raised in Florida, and then arrived in Harlem. It was in Harlem where porters approached him and asked him to lead their organization, primarily because every other porter who had tried to organize the union was fired by the boss as soon as they caught wind of their activity. And so what they wanted to do was ask somebody who was not a porter, A. Philip Randolph, to be the leader of the organization because the boss would not be able to fire him for organizing the porters. So, you know, his stature, of course, was quite high in the labor movement in general and in black civil society also, because he led the only national black-led labor union in the United States. He would go on to do many other things. Most famously, he was the architect of the March on Washington for Jobs and Freedom in 1963, which we know, of course, because of Dr. King's "I Have a Dream" speech. But it was A. Philip Randolph and the Black labor movement who were largely responsible for organizing that event. I guess I would say from the sleeping car porters to the March on Washington for Jobs and Freedom, A. Philip Randolph was really a central moving spirit of all of the kind of like labor activity and I would say, you know, black civil rights activity in that period.
0: Going to the teens and the 20s, going back to that moment, you had counterposed A. Philip Randolph and the Brotherhood of Sleeping Car Porters within the kind of currents of the black labor movement that they represented, really the center, and that the African Blood Brotherhood and then other successive organizations represented the left. Can you describe the ideological and political differences between them?
1: Sure. One of the key arguments of the book is that this effort to desegregate the American labor movement was propelled by the ongoing fight between the center and left factions of black labor, and that the sort of unintended consequence of that back and forth actually was tactical innovation and social movement success. And it begins in Harlem, as we discussed earlier. Randolph was the leader of the center, and the left actually grows out of the same organization that A. Philip Randolph was a part of, which was the Socialist Party in Harlem. The left were the folks who broke with the Socialist Party in Harlem to establish the Communist Party, which was then called the Workers' Party in Harlem. And I would say that the center was much more comfortable than their left counterparts in dealing with the bureaucracy of organized labor. They were happy to walk the halls of power and to interact with the American Federation of Labor. They oriented primarily to the situation of black labor in the United States. They were less internationalist in their outlook. And I would say that they sort of vacillated between sometimes working with the left in coalition, and other times participating in outright red baiting. The left, by contrast, was much more internationalist in orientation. Many of them were key cadres of the International Communist Party, and several of them were also black nationalists and anti-colonial activists. Whereas the center saw capitalism as problematic only insofar as they excluded black labor from the labor market, the left saw capitalism as a fundamentally exploitative, racist, and colonial organization. I would say those were the main kind of ideological differences between the center and the left, and you could follow those very same politics actually through time from the 19-teens up through, in fact, the March on Washington and the years immediately following.
0: What was the relationship of the Black left to the larger left? And I want to ask that with the caveat that, you know, you're making the argument that we can't understand the ideas and politics of the Black labor movement by seeing it as peripheral to the larger U.S. labor movement or the larger U.S. left, that the Black labor movement was the driver of the kind of dynamic organizing and interracial solidarity that then came out of it. But you have also mentioned connections to the Socialist Party and later the Communist Party. And I wanted to ask you how you would characterize that relationship.
1: That's a wonderful question, because you cannot reduce one to the other, and one is not a creature of the other. They were distinctive political communities. And I would say that there's not one sort of rule or broad theme that characterizes that relationship. It changed over time. So, for example, one of the reasons why Randolph and the communists within the Socialist Party of Harlem split is because Randolph thought that there was an avenue, there was a capacity on the part of the Socialist Party to address the Black labor question, whereas the communists were completely impatient with that and thought that the Socialist Party really just showed absolutely no history of interest in interracial solidarity. And so they left. I would say that the relationship with the Communist Party later on also changed. So in the beginning, there was a relationship that I would characterize as cautiousness, and one of tutelage, but not in the way that one might expect, right? I mean, I think that one of the sort of conceits of U.S. labor history is that somehow, the Communist Party, unilaterally impacted Black labor and recruited Black workers to their cause. But in point of fact, if you look at the way in which the Communist Party program developed in Harlem in that earlier period, what you see is actually Black labor advising the Communist Party on how to organize Black workers. There were a few instances in the book in which the Communist Party is really kind of excited about organizing these ideologically correct coalitions and wants everybody to toe the party line, etc. And Black labor activists are saying, look, this is way too doctrinaire. People don't know what you're talking about.

0: relationship with the Communist Party, but that doesn't last through the entire period that I'm writing about. Later on, especially during the end and the immediate aftermath of the Second World War, the Communist Party, with instructions from the Soviet Union, is telling black workers that they need to basically stand down. We're not going to be mobilizing workers in the streets anymore because now we're part of the political establishment. We are the ruling power, right? Together with the United States and Britain, we now rule the world. So it is not necessary anymore for us to act like the underdog, right? And the black left says that is preposterous, right? Because, you know, the situation of the black working class is nowhere near as good as it needs to be. And so the black left actually at some point has to do an end run around the Communist Party USA in order to continue its program of mass mobilization. So it's a great question, but there isn't like a very neat answer to the relationship. There is a relationship. It's a hugely important one for this book, but I don't think you can say that one characteristic can sort of sum up the relationship between the black left and the U.S. left.
1: That makes sense. Sociologist Cedric De Leon is my guest. We're discussing his book, Freedom Train, Black Politics and the Story of Interracial Solidarity. I'm Sasha Lilly, and this is Against the Grain. So how did workers in the black labor movement, whether on the center or whether on the left, understand interracial solidarity? Did this mean essentially breaking the color line in the workplace, or did it entail more than that?
0: It entailed more than that. And we see this most clearly when black workers successfully organize steel, auto, and tobacco into the industrial union movement, specifically the Congress of Industrial Organizations, or CIO. Because once they do that, it becomes very clear that the black left is interested in more than just membership in unions. They do want that, of course, but they want first-class citizenship, to use the words of John P. Davis, who is the national director of the National Negro Congress in the 1930s. By first-class citizenship, what they mean is not just membership, but also representative leadership in the labor movement. And of course, one of the reasons why black workers were able to organize auto, steel, tobacco, meatpacking, and other industries is because black people were disproportionately represented in those industries. Those were the worst jobs, the most menial, dirty jobs that you could find. And they believed that their representation in leadership should be commensurate with their strength in those industries. And when they started to demand that, the CIO basically said, well, we're not interested in that. We're fine with you being members of the union, but as far as you entering into leadership, that's not something that we are interested in. There are, of course, exceptions to this, especially among the most left-led of the CIO unions. But for the most part, black people were excluded from leadership. The other thing that it meant beyond representative leadership was a program organized around both economic and racial justice, right? So we're organizing in the workplace, but we're also organizing in the community around questions of housing and social legislation and education as well. So it meant three things. It meant, if for them, interracial solidarity meant membership in the labor movement, representative leadership, and a commitment to struggle equally for both economic and racial justice.
1: What was the National Negro Congress, and how was it founded, and who did it encompass in terms of both members and ideological tendencies, the kind of tendencies you've been describing, this longstanding division between the center and the left in the black labor movement?
0: Well, it was started in 1935 at a conference at Howard University. And as you suggest, it is really the first time that the center and left work in coalition on a national basis. They did form a United Front conference in Harlem, but the 1935 conference at Howard was meant to establish a national mass organization encompassing both the center and the left, as well as larger Black civil society, including the clergy, fraternal organizations, civil rights organizations like the NAACP and the Urban League, etc. Right, so it encompassed what was up until that point the broadest swath of Black civil society. But one thing that's really important to understand is that the National Negro Congress is different from the NAACP and Urban League and other organizations because, for the first time, this national organization put the Black worker at the center of their political program, meaning that the whole thing was meant to essentially integrate African Americans into the U.S. labor movement. And the point was to ameliorate the social and working conditions of Black people in America in a time of widespread economic deprivation. And of course, that was the Great Depression, right? So that's when it was established. That was a sort of like ideological, let's say, face. It was a sort of coalition, a unified left-center coalition. And I would say this is not exactly the question you asked, but I would say probably the most important achievement of the National Negro Congress was to actually organize tens of thousands of Black workers into the formal U.S. labor movement. Again, one of the myths that we tell ourselves about the Congress of Industrial Organizations and the Communist Party is that you have a number of like really badass white labor activists and workers who have really, really good politics. And, you know, they're inclusive people. They're fair-minded people, and they go out and they organize. They welcome Black workers into the union movement. That's not exactly how it happened. In fact, what happens is that the National Negro Congress approaches the CIO and says to them, listen, what are you going to do about all of these industries where Black workers are disproportionately concentrated? Because I'll tell you something. In recent history, the boss has been able to defeat the labor movement by turning Black people against white people and vice versa. And we want to do it differently. Let us organize Black workers into the Steel Workers Organizing Committee and the Packing House Workers Organizing Committee and so forth. Let us do that work, and we'll make this happen on a scale that you have never seen before. And that's exactly what happens. So by the way, the CIO, you know, gets a lot of credit for saying yes to that proposal. But we should really understand it as a process that was begun by Black labor and that continued because of the working relationship between the CIO and the National Negro Congress. And the result is that in the span of just a few short years, we're talking 2, 3, 4 years, the National Negro Congress is able to organize about 250,000 Black workers into the labor movement. These are numbers that were, at that time, were completely unheard of, right? And so the NNC did many, many things. But I would say their marquee achievement in the story of interracial labor solidarity was to organize the Black industrial worker for the first time in U.S. labor history.
1: One of the threads that runs through the story of Black labor in the 20th century is the role of the state to try and undermine and destroy it. And I wonder if you can talk about the fate of the National Negro Congress and through what entities the state attempted to dismantle this organization.
0: At this point, we know a ton about the ways in which the FBI and the intelligence agencies infiltrated the Black Panthers and Dr. King. But the fact of the matter is that the Bureau and also the State Department, which would start the CIA, had been surveilling and infiltrating Black labor organizations since the 19-teens. Okay, since the years immediately after the Bolshevik Revolution, when Black cadres were going to the Soviet Union. And so by the time we get to the National Negro Congress, the state had already established a set of practices and agencies to infiltrate Black labor. And of course, the National Negro Congress becomes a casualty of that infiltration. The short story is that the FBI was able to turn two of the National Negro Congress's leaders into informants for them. Shortly after that, so this is happening, I would say, at the tail end of the Second World War through to about 1946, the result of that infiltration, because one of the people who was turned was the president of the National Negro Congress. So, I mean, at that point, I mean, the FBI had, you know, had the leadership, okay? And the NNC was so badly damaged by that that they disbanded in 1947. What is interesting is that the younger cadres of the NNC end up establishing a successor organization to the NNC after it it gets disbanded, and that new organization is the National Negro Labor Council, which is also a left-led Black labor organization.
1: And how did the National Negro Labor Council organize, given that they were formed from, as you say, the younger members of the National Negro Congress? What lessons did they draw from that experience, including, I guess, toward the state in their organization?
0: That's a wonderful question. They drew a number of lessons. One lesson that the NNLC, I believe, learned was that it shouldn't shrink from state repression. In other words, it must confront state repression. And right from the get-go, the House Un-American Activities Committee, HUAC, brings the leaders of the NNLC in front of the committee, and they strike back. The most famous is Coleman Young's testimony and his exchange with the committee. They don't back down and call out the hypocrisy of HUAC. Coleman Young, of course, was a veteran himself, and so he believed that his status as a veteran permitted him the right to engage in activity that would desegregate the labor movement and expand the freedom for all people in the United States. Basically, HUAC, after running this kind of kangaroo court type situation in Detroit, reportedly leaves Detroit with their tail between their legs. So that's one lesson, you know. And they were able actually to operate for a few years after that, engaging in some of the most just triumphant organizing campaigns of that period, and also desegregating some of the largest companies like Sears and Roebuck and American Airlines. So that's one lesson. But another lesson that I think is really important that they end up learning in the course of their efforts to desegregate the labor movement in the 1950s is that they learned that they relied too much or thought too much of organized labor to provide the base for their struggle. And this is because basically the labor unions who cooperated with their campaign to desegregate American unions were primarily left-led unions. the vast majority of international unions in the AFL would not participate, with a few exceptions. And so one thing that Coleman Young and the other leadership of the NNLC realized was that they really should have been organizing from the get-go in the community. The way that they put it was they overestimated the willingness of organized labor to back the struggle for desegregation and underestimated their power base in the ghetto. That's their words, not mine. So I think I would say that those were the two big lessons that the NNLC learned.
1: I'm speaking with Cedric De Leon. He's a sociologist and scholar of labor studies, author of Freedom Train, Black Politics and the Story of Interracial Solidarity. I'm Sasha Lilly, and this is Against the Grain. So, Cedric, you were tracing the trajectory of the kind of left flank of the Black labor movement, but I wanted to ask you about returning to the other strain of that movement around A. Philip Randolph, how that side of the movement fared in mid-century. Randolph left the National Negro Congress before it kind of fell apart from state infiltration. Where did he take his organizing? How did he orient his strategy, that more centrist strategy then?
0: That's a great question again. He turns his attention to two different campaigns, one more successful than the other. Let's just put it that way by way of summary. The first thing that he does when he leaves the National Negro Congress is he begins a campaign called the March on Washington Movement in 1941, which is a campaign to desegregate the defense industries, defense-related unions and government. And they begin to organize what they promise will be a 100,000-person march on Washington if the Roosevelt administration does not issue an executive order outlawing the segregation of exactly those sectors that I just mentioned. And so what ends up happening as all of this organizing is happening is that FDR pulls Randolph into the Oval Office along with Walter White, who is the head of the NAACP, and tries to come to an agreement so that these 100,000, Black activists don't end up in Washington. There's a back and forth on that, with FDR playing coy for a little while, resistant to giving Randolph and the March on Washington movement anything. But eventually, the organizing becomes so real, and Randolph also plays, key strategic actors in the White House, including Eleanor Roosevelt, against the president, that essentially FDR becomes alarmed, starts to believe that the threat is real, and then eventually issues Executive Order 8802, which, by some people's accounts, was the most important piece of government policy on the question of Black labor since Reconstruction. And Executive Order 8802 does exactly what Randolph asked it to do, which is to outlaw segregation in the defense industries, including in labor. Now, the second thing that he does after that, and he forms this organization in response to the National Negro Labor Council, which is, as I said earlier, the left-led Black independent labor organization, is he founds an anti-communist, red-baiting national organization called the NLC USA, the Negro Labor Committee USA. And this organization is very closely aligned with basically labor officialdom, the leading officials in the CIO and the AFL because they're not joined yet at that time. And they do everything in their power, essentially, to scuttle the National Negro Labor Council's organizing. It's a sort of despicable, very kind of run-of-the-mill, really, red-baiting kind of campaign to vilify Coleman Young and the Vicky Garvin and the other members of the NNLC and say that workers should not organize with them. The NNLC was nevertheless successful, but I mean, you asked about what Randolph does after the NNC, and I would say he does one thing that is, you know, that is truly quite consequential in the March on Washington movement, and that does something that I would say not very many people involved, you know, in the Black trade union movement today would be very proud of.
1: Well, and of course, the March on Washington for Jobs and Freedom in 1963 was ultimately the fruit of A. Philip Randolph's labors, although, as you say, it tends to be remembered now as strictly the kind of civil rights-focused part of the Black freedom struggle and not about the Black labor movement. But, of course, all the contradictions that you have been laying out for us within the Black labor movement over the 20th century show themselves up in the organization for the March on Washington. Can you tell us about how it straddled or didn't these differing longstanding tendencies within the Black labor movement on the center and on the left?
0: The March on Washington for Jobs and Freedom in 1963 is very similar to the National Negro Congress in the sense that the center and left unite. The difference is that whereas the left is really in the leading position in the NNC, it is the center that is in the leading position of the March on Washington for Jobs and Freedom, right? They agree to work with one another, but it is not an altogether very smooth process. Throughout the early years of the Negro American Labor Council, NALC, which is the organization, that's the independent Black labor organization that organizes the March on Washington for Jobs and Freedom. The early years of that organization are very much fraught, and all you have to do is look at the minutes of these conferences that they have. And over again, the left is fighting with Randolph to do something that resembles direct action and mass mobilization. Like what he wants to do is basically create a pressure group that is able to be in conversation with the leadership of the AFL-CIO, namely President George Meany. He wants to be able to influence that group of people, basically the white leadership of the AFL-CIO. And he's not moving the needle. And at some point, you know, these leftists and people who are sort of centrist, but like really starting to get impatient with the progress of the NALC in breaking the color bar in the AFL-CIO, start to say, well, what are we doing here? Like, what are we for? Are we going to do anything about this? Are we going to be in the streets? Are we going to hold any picket signs? What's going on? And it's eventually because of the pressure from the left in the NALC that A. Philip Randolph then asks Bayard Rustin, who is then working for A.J. Mustey in a sort of pacifist political organization, and asks Rustin, what can we do that we haven't done? What can we do that we haven't done? And Rustin, who was actually a youth organizer for the original March on Washington in 1941, when he was a member of the Youth Communist League, Rustin says, well, I suppose we haven't done a march yet. So Randolph, who's the originator of the march, then says to Rustin, all right, why don't you put together a proposal for me? And I'll talk to you in a few weeks. And that's exactly what happens. Rustin, together with a couple of his comrades, basically comes up with an organizing plan that really is meant to center Black people's exclusion from the formal labor market and the organized labor movement. Initially, it's framed actually around economics, around the racialized political economy of the United States. But then, you know, Randolph says, well, but there are a number of civil rights organizations like the NAACP who we really need on board here. So, you know, can we kind of include them somehow in the program? And Rustin says, fine, we'll call it the March on Washington for Jobs and Freedom. Are you happy now? So, which is the exact opposite, right, from the mythology that we tell ourselves about the March on Washington, right, which is supposed to be about desegregating public spaces. It's essentially the thing that results in the 1964 Civil Rights Act, the 1965 Voting Rights Act, and the 1968 Fair Housing Act. But that's not actually how it was originally conceived. It became that for sure. I don't want to be heard as saying that the March on Washington somehow did not impact that legislative agenda. It did, for sure. But I think that to your question about, you know, how does the center and the left really work together here, it's a symbiotic thing, right? Because Randolph has the connections within the halls of power of organized labor, and he pushes those people as far as they can go, and they tell Randolph to sit down and we're not going to do it your way. And it's finally at that point that the left starts to speak up and says, listen, we're not moving the needle. We need to do some direct action. And then Randolph, to his credit, relents and says, all right, we'll do it your way. And the result is what is at that point the largest mass demonstration in U.S. labor and civil rights history. The other thing that I would say, Sasha, is that for the march specifically, I don't want to be read as saying that labor was the civil rights movement. That's not what I'm arguing at all. What I'm saying is that for specifically for the March on Washington for Jobs and Freedom in August 1963, the civil rights organizations that were supposed to be at the lead in our public imagination were not in the lead. Okay, so that the NAACP and the Urban League, who were the most famous civil rights organizations in America at that particular time, only sign on to the March on Washington in July 1963. That's 1 month before the march takes place. They had been organizing for months before that without the cooperation of the NAACP or Urban League. It's really, I think, you know, a testament, right, to the role of Black labor in the Black freedom struggle, that they were the ones who really kind of galvanized all of Black civil society to be for this direct action campaign.
1: Cedric, in the time that we have left, I guess I'm going to ask you an impossible question, you know, compressing a huge amount of history. But obviously, these divisions remained within the center and the left of the Black labor movement. And you see, like, the organizing of the Dodge Revolutionary Union movement, you know, being one example of the left. Are those divisions we can see coming up to our time? And if so, are there any lessons from this history that you would draw today when there is a upsurge in organizing and, of course, under now very repressive circumstances, a very difficult terrain?
0: Yes, so the factions still remain, I would say, though in less formal terms. I mean, if we go back to the 1950s, for example, there are two competing Black labor organizations, Randolph's Negro Labor Committee and the National Negro Labor Council. That's not what we have today. What we do have are two institutionalized Black constituency groups in the AFL-CIO, the Coalition of Black Trade Unionists, CBTU, and the A. Philip Randolph Institute. I would say that those comprise the center of Black labor today. Although I should say that historically, the CBTU was to the left of the A. Philip Randolph Institute. APRI became an official AFL-CIO constituency group before the CBTU did. But they're now both in the AFL-CIO. I think it's too strong to say that they have been co-opted. I would say that they, however, have very strong relationship with the mainstream U.S. labor movement. Now, the Black left, however, does remain, but they're not in any one organization. They are in several organizations. They're in organizations affiliated with the Movement for Black Lives. And many of those cadres in the Movement for Black Lives are also union members and leaders. So Marsha Howard, for example, who was one of the leaders of George Floyd Square in Minneapolis, is also the vice president of the Minneapolis Federation of Teachers. In addition to holding down George Floyd Square, was able to lead two successful strikes on behalf of teachers and paraprofessionals in that city. And of course, as we know, the trouble continues. The racial trouble continues in Minneapolis with the killing of somebody who was critical of ICE in the streets of Minneapolis. So there are those folks. There are people in other organizations, progressives in the Labor Research and Action Network, which is affiliated with Jobs with Justice. There are Black left activists in Amazonians United, which is the union currently organizing Amazon fulfillment facilities and drivers. And that's not all. There are many Black left activists, but they're more scattered throughout the labor movement, and particularly in these sort of like dicey spaces where organized labor, you know, does not have, let's say, a stable home. The Black left is sort of like on the front lines of the American political economy, organizing people who have been largely left out of the labor market still. So the division still persists. What are the lessons, you know, for today? I think that the primary lesson is of the story that I tell in Freedom Train is that the center and left were able to forge a united front under conditions, a very frightening right-wing political repression. And it's really because these folks were uniting against like the actual fascists, like, you know, the fascist party itself, right? These are workers who are facing down the ancestral right-wing powers of the current right. And I would say that if Black labor under very unfavorable conditions, including, by the way, Jim Crow unionism, if they were able to unite under that level of political repression, then surely the center and left of Black labor and the wider labor movement and progressive civil society can unite again against the descendants of the Axis powers.
1: Cedric De Leon, thank you so much.
0: Thank you, Sasha. I appreciate you having me on.
1: Cedric De Leon is the author of Freedom Train, Black Politics and the Story of Interracial Solidarity. He's professor of sociology and labor studies at the University of Massachusetts Amherst. You've been listening to Against the Grain. I'm Sasha Lilly. Thanks so much for listening, and please tune in again next time.

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On each weekly show, we present and discuss selected traditional and contemporary music created and performed by musicians from Alaska, Canada, Greenland, Scandinavia, and Russia. Our aim is to share music from circumpolar cultures with you, sounds and melodies rarely broadcast here or anywhere else. We hope that you will enjoy and learn from what you hear. Circumpolar Sound and Song is produced for KRFF in Fairbanks, Alaska, in affiliation with the Music and Anthropology Departments at the University of Alaska Fairbanks.

Once again, this is Circumpolar Sound and Song, produced in Fairbanks, Alaska. My name is David Kester, and I am hosting this week's show, which features music from Kamchatka Peninsula in the Russian Far East. Last month, I presented music of indigenous Itelmen people from Kamchatka. This week, I will play music performed by Itelmen's northern neighbors in Kamchatka known as Koryaks. Koryak people also identify themselves with subgroups including Nimelans, Aleuters, and Chavchuvens. They are often thought of as reindeer herding people, but many Koryak communities have been highly dependent on other resources such as salmon, smelt, and sea mammals. As with the Itelmens, we have a written record of their way of life from Russian explorers in the 18th century, but in much less detail. And the only mention of music in the account of Stepan Krasheninnikov is shamanic drumming. Last week, we heard traditional Itelmen songs known as khodili. They were primarily personal songs composed for personal pleasure and sharing, but not for larger scale performance. Koryak people have similar songs, sometimes referred to as personal songs, but sometimes as family songs. In Russian, they are called rodovuye melodii, and this gets translated even sometimes as tribal songs. They can be sung at gatherings with an audience present or not. As you'll hear in these recordings, the person singing is not always the person who composed the song. In the first case, though, this song was composed and performed by Natalia Ivanovna Voronova. It is from a CD called Melodies of Ancestors, Koryak Tribal Songs. You'll hear that her drum is filled with bells that create a kind of jingling echo to the drum beat that matches her gentle singing style.

0: angwa. Amal angwa. Heya nano.
1: That was Natalia Voronova singing a family song that she composed herself. The next song was performed by Nina Naumovna Nesterova from the village of Timlut in northeastern Kamchatka. It is from the same CD as the preceding, and the liner notes say that she was a performer in the dance troupe Nunun. This song was composed by someone who is also a Nesterov, like Nina, but whose first name is not given. In the notes, it also says that her drumming imitates the running of reindeer.

You just heard Nina Nesterova from Timlet performing a family song for which the CD gives us no title. The next song was composed and performed by Maria Yolkovna Prichina, also from the village of Timlet. You'll hear a different style in her singing. She uses her throat in addition to her mouth and tongue to break the vocal stream and give rhythm to her song. This kind of throat singing is common in Kamchatka, especially in the north. The liner notes for Maria Prichina say that her singing is reminiscent of waves, and her voice is appreciated for having a somewhat cosmic quality.

That was Maria Pricina singing a song she composed herself. She was born in the village of Lesnaya on the west coast of Kamchatka in 1934. Our next song is for a festival, sung by Maria Nikolaevna Apollon. It was composed by her father, G.I. Kutin Kabal. The energetic drumbeat makes it a good song for festive dancing.

0: You just heard Maria Apollon singing a festival song composed by her father. Next up, Irina Yegorovna Nesterova sings a song by her father whose Koryak name is Kutinov. That's followed by a song composed by her uncle, A.K. Nesterov.
1: Ah,

That was Irina Nesterova singing songs by her father and her uncle. That concludes the Koryak family songs from the CD titled Melodies of Ancestors, Koryak Tribal Songs. It was produced by Pavel Lazovskich and recorded by Dmitry Kravchenko with liner notes by Valery Kravchenko. The same team produced another CD of Koryak tribal songs. This CD is called Hololo, which is the name of an annual ritual festival held in Koryak communities across northern Kamchatka every fall. We'll just hear three songs from this CD. The first is a lively and fun song called Song About the Tundra. It's sung by Maria Nikolaevna Apollon, and it was composed by her uncle from Palana on the west coast.

That was Maria Nikolaevna Apollon, also known by her Kodiak name Kilivna, which is the word for blackberry. She lives in the village of Asora, and the liner notes tell us that you can hear the movement of reindeer in her drumming. Next up is a short song composed and performed by Svetlana Petrovna Kich-Erkhut.

The last song we'll hear from this CD is by Nikolai Kavav and sung by his granddaughter, Daria Nikolaevna Taninov. She was born in 1938 in the village of Rekiniki. The CD notes tell us that her voice is calm, sure, and smooth like a sea breeze. It continues, quote, "A real singer wins the heart and soul of the listener by his or her song." On listening to Daria Taninov's singing, the people said, "This is something cosmic." You'll remember that that was also said about the singing of Maria Prichina, whom we heard earlier. This is just a short clip of a longer song.

The next set of Koryak songs is from a CD produced in the same series by the same production team and is called in English, Plays in the Tundra. This CD contains music performed by representatives of the three main indigenous groups in Kamchatka, Itelmen, Even, and Koryak. Today I'll just play a selection of Koryak songs performed by the Koryak ensemble called Ankht. The first song is called Lesnaya Melodies. Lesnaya is a village on the west coast of Kamchatka Peninsula, well known for having preserved and developed many traditional subsistence and ritual activities. This is a festive song, suitable for dancing. That was called Lesnaya Melodies and was performed by the Palana-based Koryak ensemble Ankht. Next up, performed by the same ensemble, is a tribal tune by Pyotr Yaganov.

two songs there about and for young girls. Many young girls in rural communities in Kamchatka participate in the youth dance ensembles that are present in nearly every village. Our final song today is performed by a well-known singer and dance ensemble leader, Lydia Chichulina. It is from an album of hers entitled Lauten. Lauten is the Koryak word for what's known in English as hedgehog grass, which is commonly used in Koryak rituals. The song that we'll hear is known as the Song by Penjinsky Reindeer Herders. The composer is unknown. Penjinsky is a region in the far north of Kamchatka province where there are very few villages and huge expanses of tundra. The song is about fast-moving reindeer.

That was Koryak performer Lydia Chichulina performing a song by Penjinsky Reindeer Herders, dedicated, according to the liner notes, to all generations of reindeer herders of Penjino District. You have been listening to Circumpolar Sound and Song. This show was produced for KRFF in Fairbanks, Alaska, in affiliation with the Music and Anthropology departments at the University of Alaska Fairbanks. The program's theme music was produced by Philip Glova, incorporating the voice of Itelman performer Boris Zhirkov with the dance ensemble Elbil from Kamchatka, Russia. I'm David Kester, host of today's show. Thank you for listening, and please tune in again next week.

0: I'm Dr. Anthony Lizerwitz, and this is Climate Connections. As the climate warms, the biggest little city in the world, Reno, Nevada, is experiencing some of the biggest changes. Last fall, temperatures in Reno did not dip below freezing until November 19th. It was the city's latest fall freeze on record. And scientists from the nonprofit Climate Central have found that Reno's first fall freeze of the season is now happening 41 days later on average than it did in 1970. Among the more than 200 U.S. cities they analyzed, that's the longest delay.
1: And so it is a pattern.
0: Baker Perry, Nevada state climatologist, says the shift is driven by both global warming and rapid development as Reno's population booms and the city grows.
1: As Reno and other areas have grown and developed, we've seen an increase in surfaces that are made up of concrete, asphalt.
0: These surfaces absorb heat from the sun, making the city hotter than surrounding areas. Perry says data from Winnemucca and Boca Reservoir, two nearby areas that are more rural, show a fall freeze delay of about 2 weeks. That's significant, but much less than what Reno is experiencing. So people are contributing to Reno's warming climate in more ways than one. Climate Connections is produced by the Yale Center for Environmental Communication. To learn more about climate change, visit climateconnections.org.

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I'm standing on a rocky beach in Dutch Harbor, Alaska, in the Aleutian Chain. True to form, there's 1, 2, 3, 4 crabbers on the horizon. The seas are pretty big. Puffins bobbing around in the surf. Everything about this place centers on fishing. There are nets stretched across parking lots, crab pots stacked high everywhere you look, remnants of all imaginable types of fishing gear on every beach. Anyway, I'm here to talk to somebody who's not involved in fishing, who's interested in something quite different. He's studying giant Pacific octopus. I'm Elizabeth Arnold, and this is Encounters.

0: Dutch Harbor is actually the name of the fort here on Unalaska Island, which is about 800 miles southwest of Anchorage, along the sweep of volcanic islands that curves out almost like stepping stones toward Russia's Kamchatka Peninsula. It's home to Alaska natives, Pacific Islanders, Asians, a diverse mix of people, many of whom come and go based purely on the fishing seasons. It's one of the most productive fishing grounds in the world, and the heaps of colored nets, towering stacks of crab pots, and rusted hulks of barges, conveyor belts, hoses, and pallets are all proud testimony to the economic backbone of this place. It's not surprising that the Sea Grant Marine Advisory Program, or MAP, would have an office here. Its mission is to assist people in developing, using, and conserving marine and coastal resources. What is a bit surprising, though, is the so-called MAP agent for this place, Reed Brewer, and his passion for his job.
1: All right, so today we're going to test you guys to see how much you remember.
0: His lab is across from the school, and this morning it's filled with kids.
1: Remember the stuff from last year?
2: Yeah.
1: Okay, we'll see how you do. All right, you guys excited?
2: Yeah.
1: Are you excited?
3: Yes!
1: Are you excited?
3: Yes!
1: That's better.
0: The kids are attentive. Brewer is a short, powerful man in jeans and a t-shirt with a tattoo of an octopus on his left bicep and a silver one dangling from a length of leather around his neck. Two mountain bikes, a surfboard, and a snowboard are stashed behind a rack of wetsuits in a pile of bright-colored oxygen tanks near the door. Today, Brewer will dive for crab, carve up and examine a fur seal that's washed up on shore near the airport, but first he'll quiz a dozen elementary school students on intertidal marine life.
1: Remember what that guy's called?
2: Crabs.
1: What kind of crab?
2: King.
1: No. Remember you wear it on your head?
2: Cat
1: crab. No.
2: Helmet crab.
1: Helmet crab. All right, I'll give you that one. Remember what that guy is?
2: A Christmas tree anemone.
1: Very good.
0: Over the course of the next hour, Brewer walks each student one by one through his lab to peer inside tanks, glass jars, and buckets to identify the sea creatures within.
1: Good, good. Remember what this is?
0: He's patient with all of them and clearly enjoys the task. After studying at West Point and a stint flying helicopters in the Army, he did his graduate studies at the University of Alaska Fairbanks and is now working on his PhD. With a lab, easy access to the ocean floor, and a supportive community, this is a perfect place for his research.
1: Sasha got 37.
0: It's obvious the kids have learned plenty with him on the tide pool walks that are part of the marine life summer camp he's set up for the school. Brewer's interior office smells like the sea. Milk crates overflow with snorkels and masks. Shelves are lined with skulls, underwater cameras, microscopes, and reference books. The walls are covered with maps, charts, and marine life identification posters. A driftwood Christmas tree stands in the corner.
4: Sorry, my office is kind of a mess.
0: Once the kids leave, Brewer closes the door and slumps into a chair. Up late last night with a friend and early this morning to watch World Cup soccer, he's tired and a little cranky. But his tone brightens and the lines on his face disappear as soon as he starts in on his favorite topic.
4: I've always been interested in the creepy, crawly, deep things of the world. Octopus are one of those animals that we certainly don't understand, but they have so many incredible adaptations to live in a very hostile environment. If you think about the makeup of an octopus, it's almost 90% muscle. All of their arms, most of their body is muscle, so it's protein. So all the animals that like to eat octopus, killer whales, seals, sea lions, crab, anything that can get their hands on an octopus would do so because it's almost all protein. And octopus have, they've developed over how many thousands of years, these incredible defenses that allows them to change their shape, their color, their texture. They can change the size of when they're crawling through holes. They can move through basically anything that's small enough to fit it, their beak through. So they can completely constrict, elongate their body to fit through tiny crevices. Their defense mechanisms, they have ink that they can squirt out. and then, you know, kind of run away. They can crawl on the bottom. They can swim in the water column. They can mimic other animals. There's so many unique characteristics about octopus that make them very intriguing. And most people that you talk to have a, you know, half the people you talk to have a warm place for octopus, and they think they're, they think they're intriguing. The other are grossed out because of the slime and the suckers and all that.
0: But it turns out we don't really know much about octopus at all. While Brewer talks, I'm looking at this huge life-size poster behind him, and it dawns on me that giant really means giant. These are arguably the largest species of octopus in the world, typically about 40 pounds and 16 feet long, the biggest weighing several hundred pounds and measuring nearly 30 feet. Like squid, they're cephalopods, which means head-foot, because the feet, or in this case the eight arms, are attached to the head. The head contains the organs and mouth, and in the mouth is a hard beak, which the octopus uses to kill prey. The arms, and don't say tentacles or Brewer gets really mad, the arms contain two rows of suckers, which are used to catch prey. The skin is smooth and filled with pigment that allows the octopus to camouflage itself and change color. Giant Pacifics range along the coast from Southern California to well north of here at various depths. And that's about the sum of what's commonly known about them. And that lack of information is what intrigues Brewer.
4: My PhD research is interesting because it was kind of born from an idea from a fisherman who came to me and said, you know, we get octopus in our pots. We get a lot of octopus in our pots in the fall, but we don't get any in the spring. And, you know, they're this big and here's what we're seeing. And so I started asking him some questions and started looking around to see what people knew. And the crux of it is we really don't know anything about octopus in the world. They're very difficult to tag. They're impossible to age. Most of them are impossible to age by direct methods. And we just don't know how many are out there. So most of the estimates of biomass, we don't know. We don't know how they move or if they migrate in groups. We've got some ideas on how fast they grow, but there are different ideas on that. So the things that you would use to assess a population or even just the ecology of a group of organisms like that, we don't have any of that information.
0: As scientists and fisheries managers take a more ecosystem approach to understanding marine life, there's been a growing interest in knowing about everything that shows up in pots and nets, not just what's commercially harvested. Up until last year, giant Pacific octopus were relegated by the National Marine Fisheries Service to a group called Other. It included sharks, skates, and rays. And that's unfortunate, says Brewer.
4: I think they play a really big role in the ecosystem. Their predators are some of the really important, you know, some of the whales, the stellar sea lion, you know, a lot of endangered things eat octopus. It's a huge food resource for halibut, for cod, for a lot of the commercial species. But octopus are also predators on tanner crab, king crab, bivalves, clams, mussels, so other commercial species are preyed upon by octopus. So here you've got octopus kind of in the middle of, you know, attacking and being attacked, and we don't understand anything about it. And so the goal of my project is to try to figure out enough about the biology and ecology and also about the population dynamics of this, you know, this misunderstood or poorly understood animal and try to assign a role to it. And to me, it's huge. And to everybody else, nobody cares. Nobody really thinks of octopus as being important.
0: Brewer admits, though, part of it is because they're notoriously difficult to study. To that end, Brewer's developed his own tagging technique, which is basically a tattoo. He's currently involved in a 3-year tagging and recapture study funded by the North Pacific Research Board, working with cod fishermen here. In short, working on deck, wrestling octopus that are incidentally caught in pots, weighing and measuring them, and then sticking them with a color-coded dye. If and when they're caught again, they're weighed and measured again, and Brewer can calculate where they've been moving. In just 2 seasons, he's tagged some 400 octopus and recaptured over 40.
4: The most difficult thing for tagging octopus is the preparation. Eight arms wriggling of, 50-pound animal trying to get away from you. You obviously need them to be kind of in one place when you're doing the tagging. But in essence, I've got, when I'm doing the tagging, I have five hypodermic needles with the five color tags in them. And I've got, the data sheets to make sure that the measurements that I'm taking are linked to that tag ID number. Mm-hmm. So all the octopus get tagged in the same way. But a lot of it is just getting the octopus oriented. So I'll tag the octopus and then do certain measurements. So I look at the interocular distance between the eyes because that's the least likely to flex and move. I also do a weight, which is our big determiner of change over time. And then the animal gets set free. But for the actual tagging, what we use is kind of a small mesh net on kind of a sorting table. And you put the octopus down so that the mantle or the bag part of the octopus is the bottom side is up. There are a lot fewer chromatophores, color changing cells on that part. And so it's kind of this white sheet. And so when you use these colored tags, it shows up pretty brightly there. Oh. And so what you do is you have this fine mesh net. You put the octopus down kind of upside down, and then you pull the net to kind of close all the arms inside the net. So you have just the dorsal part of the mantle to work with, and then all the other arms are kind of held down by this net. And then one at a time, you put the different color tags in, and then you go through the measurement part. But for me to get an octopus from the groundfish pot over to the sorting table, tag it, weigh it, measure it, less than 2 minutes.
0: No.
4: Yeah.
0: Aren't there all kinds of arms flailing around?
4: There are certainly ones that take 15 minutes, but the procedure, I mean, if things go well, it happens pretty fast.
0: But how strong are they?
4: I think I read a 6-foot octopus arm can hold a quarter of a ton.
0: Get out.
4: Yeah.
0: So you have to be really careful.
4: Well, you always get suckered and, one of the challenges is, you're flipping this thing down. You're trying to be gentle with it, and arms are going everywhere. And, of course, they grab the toolbox with all your needles and flip them. And, I've lost like 8 measuring tapes because the second I'm going to put the octopus back in, he grabs it and takes it with him. And, they're just 8 arms to think about. There's all that is stuff that you can grab. And so when I'm tagging them, I'll get 1 or 2 tags in before he starts. They start finding ways to get out of the net.
0: So Brewer's not afraid of these giant octopus, although he has a healthy respect for them. He explains that they're only active about 10% of the day. They have to conserve their energy. So while they might come up to him underwater and give him a curious and somewhat frightening hug, they usually don't hang on that long. Now, most of the research that's been done on these octopus was in Japan and Canada in shallower water, about 30 meters or 100 feet. Brewer, though, is focused on octopus much deeper, at the 100 to 200 meter depth. Although most of the work for the tagging recapture study is done on deck out of the water, Brewer dives at least twice a week and spends plenty of time with octopus in the water. He teaches diving and safety courses and enlists fellow divers for his research.
5: All right, how's it feel to be in the water again? I was looking at those crab pots the other day and I was thinking, we should almost be able to swim to them.
0: Today, in a quiet bay edged by steep gravel scree slopes, Brewer's getting ready to dive with 2 women who want to collect king crab. His restless mood has shifted.
4: It seems regardless of how much stuff you have going on, when you're diving, everything kind of floats. So the second you go down, it's like this amazing world. It's all your problems stay at the surface. And diving, it's always a new adventure. Sometimes you see a sea lion, sometimes you see an octopus, but there's never a time I've dove where I didn't see something new, which is really cool. But it's just a very peaceful, once you have your act together, a very peaceful kind of weightless environment.
0: In places where he knows octopus den or hole up, Brewer's putting underwater slates or tablets where divers can actually record their observations.
4: The plan is to put these around probably 10 to 20 different dens. And then throughout the year, let's say we dive on these sites once a month, we'll be able to figure out if octopus are denning up at a certain time, if they're laying eggs at a certain time, it'll give us kind of an idea on when they're coming shallow to den up and when they're reproductively active.
5: Great. So about 10 to 20 sites for
4: 10
5: a year?
4: To, 10 to 20 sites for a year. And we'll try to do like at least once a month. But, you know, the kind of the idea of having the slates down there is if you want to go with somebody who's inexperienced or somebody who wants to see an octopus, these kind of these den markers will tell you where they should be. And it's a chance for people that are a little bit more advanced to do kind of a research dive in training.
5: How easy is it to tell if the octopus has eggs?
4: It's not too bad. Usually it looks like strings of pearls hanging from the top of the den. Usually you'll see it in kind of in sight of the octopus as it's sitting there.
5: Okay.
6: So it's a clipboard hanging underwater in perpetuity. So if someone's swimming by, they can record whether they see an octopus.
4: Correct.
6: You've got to be kidding me.
4: What?
6: I mean, it's kind of crazy, don't you think? There's a little underwater clipboard and, oh, hello. It's like a, you know.
4: I don't think it's crazy.
6: Have
4: at
6: you
4: all.
6: Done this before?
4: Yeah.
6: Does it work?
4: Yeah.
6: Okay,
4: yeah.
6: So.
4: What, so you get a little pencil and you say, for October, was there an octopus? Yeah. Were there eggs?
6: Who knows?
4: Not sure. And then no octopus, no eggs, and then no's for the rest of the time. But October, November, December, February. Oh. So you get it. If you have 20 of these and they all start showing up kind of at the same time and eggs start showing up, that obviously the more you do, the bigger your sample size, the more accurate your information. But.
6: Oh. So, also, pencils work underwater.
4: Oh,
6: huh?
4: Yeah.
5: They work a lot better than ballpoint pens.
6: But you've told people, you know, you've told people that these are particular sites and there's going to be this.
4: There's about 8 people in town that dive enough and would dive this site, and they're all fairly aware it's going on. Fairly.
5: And we know there's lots of octopus dens in the area. I mean, in this area, on almost any given dive, you're virtually guaranteed of seeing a couple of octopus in their dens.
6: Really?
5: Yes.
6: What does it look like?
5: What do they look like in their den? Usually what you just see is a leg and some tentacles. Maybe if it knows you're there, or a tentacle with some suckers.
6: Suckers.
5: Yeah.
6: Well, look at his face. He's in catatonic.
4: He said tentacles. legs with suckers.
5: Okay. Legs with suckers. And you know, it might be moving around a little bit, but a lot of times they'll just be stationary in their den. Every once in a while we come across them while they're out hunting. Most of the time you just see a body part.
4: Usually you
5: in
4: see
5: a rock crevice.
4: Like random body parts and then an eye right in the middle of it.
5: Yeah, sometimes you see an eye. Yeah.
4: All right.
6: Brewer and the two women wade in and are abruptly gone. As if on cue, a pair of colorful tufted puffins bob up to the surface in their bubbles. I'm no diver, so I can only watch what Brewer records with his video camera. But even so, I'm completely taken aback. Admit, I grew up watching Lloyd Bridges and have a palpable fear of sea creatures with arms and suction cups, so it was a bit of a shocker. As the camera pans the seafloor, there are stacks of king crab and shells, sea urchins, coral, all kinds of stuff, and I can just make out a well-disguised arm. Then I realize it's the whole octopus. But it's so camouflaged, you can barely differentiate it until it starts to move, ever so gracefully across everything in its path. The arms curl and unfold, and it just sort of trips along lightly. And then, like some kind of liquid umbrella, it suddenly opens wide, constricts, and streamlined shoots upward. I'm completely transfixed. It's really beautiful. There was never anything like this in Sea Hunt.
4: I think for me, the biggest question that I have is what is it that drives them? Are they following food? Are they following a temperature gradient? Somewhere out between this 100 meter depth that I'm fishing at, 100 to 200, and this 30 meter depth that all the other studies have done, somewhere in between there, octopus are hooking up, or they're crossing, or there's a one-to-one ratio, or there's you know, the middle of that picture that we don't really know about. Understanding how it all fits together is it's a very big question, and it's something I think you have to pick apart.
6: And that's what Brewer's been trying to do. And although he's only a year into his 3-year study, he's already come up with results that are almost in direct contrast to the earlier shallow water studies. He's found significantly more males, which are larger in deeper water. And instead of a few octopus per kilometer, he's found hundreds.
4: I'd like to give both ecologists and fisheries people enough information to understand the role that these guys are playing, but also to start thinking about estimating biomass, because right now we can't. But I think at the end of this study we'll be able to say, here's a broad idea on how much there is in this particular type of habitat in this little place in Northwest Alaska. I used to have the fishery manager call me every year and, how's your project coming? Have you started yet? And I said, I'm working on it. She's like, well, we really need to know how many octopus there are in the Bering Sea. And I said, I'm gonna do that for you. I'm gonna figure it out. And so I'm working in this tiny little area, but it's like, you know, she says, well, can you give me a ballpark estimate? And I'm like, no, I couldn't even tell you.
5: It could be so wrong.
4: Yeah. But that's the challenge that they have, trying to figure out how to manage this.
6: Brewer has no illusions about how his findings will be used.
4: The reason that octopus are kind of being brought up is because they're caught as bycatch so much. And so if there are very few octopus, they'll set the bycatch limits for octopus very low. Like if there's 2 or 3 per kilometer and you catch 2 or 3, they're going to start limiting cod fishermen on what they can catch for octopus. Mm-hmm. But my study is showing that there's a ton of octopus down there, so they don't really need to worry about that as much. And I'm not on the fisherman's side. I'm just trying to figure out what's there.
6: But his work has drawn opposition, and he's no stranger to nasty email.
4: My hope is that I can try to shed some light on octopus, and I hope that I can establish a means of figuring out what's going on with octopus populations that I can pass on to other countries that where octopus are much more important, like Japan or like some of these smaller places. If I can establish a protocol that says, here's what you do and here's how you do it, you know, maybe people worldwide can manage their fisheries a little better. And I hope in the meantime not to get killed by octopus enthusiasts through the world. Some people take what I'm doing as a way to let fishermen fish more octopus, because it's establishing biomass so people can catch octopus. And so I've gotten some bad feedback from octopus lovers saying, you don't love octopus. But, for me, I'm an ecologist. You know, I like, you know, figuring out the life history of these guys. And, I think there's a lot of valuable information there.
6: Just walking distance from Brewer's lab, out on the docks, the fishing industry is in full force. Cannery workers buzz around on forklifts, stacking totes brimming with ice and fish. Catcher processor boats line up next to cold storage plants. And huge cranes slowly load massive freighters bound for the Pacific Rim. Maybe what's learned from Brewer's research will mean that fisheries managers relax limits on the bycatch of octopus, and cod fishermen here will be able to catch even more. Or maybe not. It's really too soon to tell. But either way, the end result will be more than just numbers, and a lot more knowledge about giant Pacific octopus, a sea creature nobody really knew much about. I'm Elizabeth Arnold for Encounters.

Encounters is a production of the Island Institute and KCAW in Sitka, Alaska. This program was written and narrated by Richard Nelson, edited and produced by Lisa Bush, special consulting from Ken Fate, theme music by Outback. Encounters is funded by the National Science Foundation and by the Kenneth Johnson Family Foundation, the North Pacific Research Board, and Robert Osborne, Jerry Tone, Martha Wyckoff, and Sue Cohn. For more information about the show and to hear podcasts, go to encountersnorth.org.

0: Welcome. This is Dr. Michio Kaku, professor of theoretical physics at the City College and the Graduate Center of the City University of New York, and this is Exploration. Every week on Exploration, we discuss the fascinating world of science as well as its impact on society. Well, today on Exploration, we're very privileged to have two very special guests talking about two very important issues. The first author is Professor Charles Seif, professor of journalism at NYU, who's written a book about fusion power. Everyone talks about energy. Where are we going to get energy to fuel civilization into the next decades? Well, hopefully solar power and wind power and renewable technology will kick in. But yeah, they're still several years away. But in a 10-year time frame, perhaps fusion power becomes a possibility. In other words, the French are building the ITER fusion reactor in southern France. And if, and this is a huge if it works, then we may get unlimited energy from seawater. That's right, from seawater, because that's the basic fuel for fusion power. In other words, hydrogen from ordinary seawater can be extracted and then burned in a fusion reactor. So Professor Seif will talk about energy from a bottle of water. And then in the second half of Exploration, we're going to talk about evolution. You know, it never ceases to surprise me that some people are, well, offended if you say that humans descended from an ape-like creature. Wow. In the second half of Exploration, you can forget about ape-like creatures. We're talking about fish. That's right. Let's go all the way back. Fish. We're talking about what humans look like now, hundreds of millions of years ago. We think that life originally started in the oceans as single-celled organisms, but they in turn gave birth to multiple-celled organisms and worms. Worms eventually became fish, and that's what we'll talk about today. Fish in turn became amphibians like frogs and salamanders. These amphibians eventually became reptiles and dinosaurs. And we're descended from mammals, which is a split off from the reptiles. So in other words, if you take a look at the long sequence of life on the earth, yes, indeed, you can talk about your inner fish, which is what we'll talk about with Dr. Neil Shubin. So once again, fusion power in the first part of Exploration and then evolution in the second. Professor Seif, you're a journalist. However, you've written about cosmology, and now you've written a new book called Sun in a Bottle, The Strange History of Fusion and the Science of Wishful Thinking. So how did you, as a journalist, get interested in things that most journalists avoid, like the plague?
1: Well, I have to say I'm really a physics geek at heart. Back before I became a journalist, I studied physics and mathematics, and it was only fairly late in my education that I decided that I was more suited to writing than I was to actually performing scientific work. Mm-hmm. So even at the very beginning of my career, I was interested in writing about physics because that's what I loved. And so my career has been covering physics for a decade and change. And from the very beginning of the time that I was writing, among my first pieces was a large piece about fusion. And coming from the physics point of view, I thought of this wonderful thing which would solve the world's energy crises. And as a journalist approaching it, I saw that it was a little bit more complex than I had initially expected with my physics goggles on.
0: Okay, well, let's just jump right into your book. Your book starts out at some of the hairiest days of the Cold War. In 1945, the United States drops a fission bomb on Hiroshima and another fission bomb on Nagasaki based on uranium and plutonium. But then in the 1950s, a new race emerges, not with uranium and plutonium, but with the hydrogen bomb. So explain to us, what is the difference between the fission bombs that were dropped on Japan and the hydrogen bomb based on fusion?
1: Well, fission and fusion are two sides of the same coin. In some sense, every atom wants to be iron. It has iron envy. So things which are heavier than iron, like uranium and plutonium, want to split apart in the same sense that a ball wants to roll down a hill. And in the process of splitting apart, they release energy. Fusion, on the other hand, takes light elements. Light elements, in some sense, want to stick together and get heavier, getting closer to iron. It turns out that the fusion end of the reaction is more energetic per atom than fusion, than fission. That is, breaking apart atoms gives you a lot of energy, but fusion, sticking them together, gives you a lot more. So at the end of the Manhattan Project, when the project ended, the United States had a bomb that used fission to power it. In its simplest form, basically all it did was take two hunks of uranium, stick them together, and wham, you get an explosion. So it was easy to do once you got the uranium material to set off the reaction. Edward Teller, a physicist at the Manhattan Project, was very strongly in favor of using the other side of the coin, fusion, because he realized that it would lead to a weapon of unlimited power, and he called it the super. And the idea basically was to use an explosion, a nuclear a fission explosion, to set off a fusion explosion, which was much greater. And Teller was right. The weapon that he eventually created was vastly more powerful than even what obliterated Hiroshima and Nagasaki. To give you a sense of scale, Hiroshima was about a 14-kiloton explosion, the equivalent of 14,000 tons of TNT exploding in the same place at the same time. The first full fusion test, called Ivy Mike, was 10 megatons, 10 million tons, almost 1,000 times larger than Hiroshima. It evaporated the island it was on, and that was just the beginning. In theory, you can make a fusion bomb as large as you want. The biggest ever detonated was the Russian Tsar Bomba, which was more than 50 megatons of TNT. And after a certain point, it's pointless to get larger because you just wind up lifting a larger and larger column of atmosphere into space, so it doesn't do that much more damage. So even though it promised unlimited power, unless you wanted to destroy the Earth, it wasn't that much more effective doing damage than a fission bomb. But at the same time, the Cold War was getting hot. The Russians had detonated their first nuclear weapon way before Americans thought they could get it, thanks in part to a spy operation that penetrated Los Alamos. So a panicked America realized, well, we have to get ahead of the Russians and keep nuclear supremacy. So they turned to Edward Teller's idea of a super bomb as a way of staying ahead of the Russian nuclear weapon industry. And as we know, the Russians caught up very, very quickly, and it turned into a nuclear stalemate where each side had so many weapons in their arsenal that they could destroy the world many times over.
0: And I should also point out that when I was in high school, Edward Teller was actually my advisor. And he actually sort of guided my career in the early years when I was at Harvard. However, moving on now, we have the Cold War in full swing, and people are now used to the idea that there is a bomb 1,000 times more powerful than the Hiroshima and Nagasaki bomb. But other people have said, well, look at Mother Nature. Mother Nature uses fusion to light up the heavens. So now explain to us how Mother Nature uses the process of fusion, not fission, to light up the universe.
1: Yes, it's fusion is responsible for all life on Earth. The sun is essentially a big ball of hydrogen. It's hydrogen gas. And when it was coalescing, it was compressing itself under its own gravity. And collapsing, compressing objects get hot in general. And so you've got this ball of hydrogen that got hot and dense, hotter and denser. And eventually it got so hot and so dense that the hydrogen, moving extremely fast because of the energy of the temperature, the high temperatures involved, started slamming into each other with enough force to cause fusion reactions. So once you get a big ball of gas large enough to collapse under its own gravity and heat each other, heat everything up high enough, you get a fusion reaction. And the fusion reaction is what makes the sun shine. These hydrogens getting converted eventually into helium release energy, and that energy shines out in all directions. That's what makes stars shine. But this reaction is extraordinarily difficult to get going. You need such an enormous ball of hydrogen to kickstart that fusion reaction that it's hard to do. Even a massive hydrogen the size of Jupiter is almost like a star. The problem is it's not large enough to get so hot that you start that fusion reaction in its belly. So Jupiter is, in essence, everything that a star has, except just that extra gravitational oomph to get it hot enough and tight enough to ignite.
0: And in fact, in the movie 2010, Arthur C. Clarke talks about aliens igniting Jupiter, so our solar system becomes a double star system. However, Jupiter would have to be about 10 times bigger at minimum in order to get ignition. Now, let's talk about the promise of fusion. Why has fusion hypnotized whole generations of inventors and quacks and top physicists? What is the promise of fusion? Why is there so much interest in it? Why have so many charlatans jumped into the game?
1: Imagine if you had a sun on your desktop, that in a little bottle you had a fusion reaction going. If you could get this, if you could have something like this, you basically have an unlimited source of energy. Hydrogen is abundant. It's the most abundant element in the universe. It's everywhere. It's in the oceans. Water is two atoms of hydrogen from one atom of oxygen. So if you were able to tap into the sun's reaction and turn hydrogen into helium and releasing energy in the process, you can turn this virtually unlimited source of fuel into energy for free. And because the fusion reaction, if you manage to get it working in the right way, you could just keep feeding hydrogen in and helium and energy come out. And helium is clean. I mean, if you wanted to, you could release it into the atmosphere and it would float up into space. And so this promises, in theory, unlimited energy with unlimited fuel and no waste. Reality is not quite as simple as that, but that is the promise.
0: Okay. And for Spider-Man fans, for those people who saw Spider-Man 2, Dr. Octopus creates fusion in his laboratory in Manhattan, which is not the place to do it. But the machine looks like a little sun. It looks like actually a star. You can see sunspots and solar flares on this miniature sun. However, in real life, we don't expect to create a miniature sun like in Spider-Man 2. What will a fusion reactor really look like?
1: Well, there's two main areas that mainstream fusion researchers are looking at to make a real fusion reactor, and they are lasers and magnets. Lasers are a very clever way of getting the heat and pressure that you need to take a hydrogen pellet and make it collapse and start fusing. Basically, you shine laser light from all directions, and you squash a tiny pellet, and as it squashes, it compresses, and hopefully it ignites. And if you manage to get lasers that are strong and efficient enough that you create more energy out of that collapsing, fusing, tiny pellet of hydrogen than you consume by getting the lasers going in the first place, then you've got a source of energy. You've got a fusion reactor. No one has gotten that far, but it is theoretically possible. Another method is using magnets. It turns out that magnetic fields affect fusing plasmas like hydrogen. And if you shape a magnetic field right, you can create a bottle with which to contain a very hot cloud of hydrogen. And so a magnetic donut shaped right and with a cloud of hydrogen you throw heat in, eventually you might get a fusing plasma. And once you get that reaction going, you just have to figure out a way of piping new hydrogen in and piping fused helium out, and you've got a source of energy going. Again, these magnetic bottles aren't working to the point where you get more energy out than you put in heating the plasma and containing it. But in theory, if our magnets improve and our knowledge improves over time, you might have a magnetic bottle that contains a miniature sun.
0: Okay, now, because a fusion machine would use ordinary seawater, which is limitless pretty much, as the basic energy source, and because the energy released is almost limitless, the number of charlatans and quacks that have gone into the business is quite large. So let's talk about some of the false starts and some of the dashed hopes. Beginning with a Dr. Richter, but the list is long, let's talk about some of the false starts.
1: Yes, it's the goal is so lofty, that the unlimited energy, that the idea of fusion has attracted quacks and hoaxers and genuine scientists who are misguided from the very beginning. In 1951, the world was absolutely stunned to headlines that Argentina, of all places, had solved our energy problems forever. There was a German expat named Ronald Richter, who had convinced Juan Perón to fund a research laboratory on a secret island in the middle of a lake to get fusion reactions going in what he called a solar thermotron. And he kept the world going for about a year. People were arguing back and forth, could he have done it, could he not have done it? It turns out Richter was barking mad. He would get this wild look in his eyes and dump a whole bunch of gunpowder into his experiment and blow the doors off of his laboratory in gigantic explosions and rush out and write fusion on a piece of ticker tape. And yet, for many months, he kept Juan Perón's government believing that he was on his way to solving the world's energy crises, and this would be a great prestige for Argentina. Eventually, physicists in Argentina convinced Perón that something was going on that was a little fishy. They went and visited the laboratory with their own Geiger counters, and if, in fact, you have fusion reactions going, you should be able to detect neutron radiation coming off, and they detected nothing. So they proved that Ronald Richter was perpetrating a fraud, and contemporary accounts say that he wasted between $4 million and $70 million of the Argentinian treasury in the process of pursuing his dream. He disappeared off the world stage very rapidly, as you can imagine. But, in fact, everyone who is involved in fusion in some form winds up deceiving themselves or deceiving others about their achievements. In 1958, British scientists at a very, very prestigious lab built this machine called Zeta. Zeta was a magnetic bottle of sorts, and the scientists had convinced themselves that they had gotten fusion in a laboratory, and they cracked open beers, they announced to the world that they were on their way to solving the world's energy crises. Turns out that they were wrong, that they were not seeing fusion, that they were deceiving themselves with neutrons. They were seeing neutrons, but it wasn't from fusion that they wanted. So they had to humiliate themselves on the world stage. After all these tabloids said energy to last a lifetime, no more energy bills, the British teams had to say, not really.
0: Okay, now more recently, we had this huge fiasco concerning two chemists, Pons and Fleischmann, who grab world attention, covers of, I think, Newsweek magazine and the New York Times. And everyone was talking about, did Pons and Fleischmann create fusion in a bottle? Not hot fusion, the hot fusion of lasers and magnets, but cold fusion. So tell us a little bit about cold fusion.
1: Yes. In 1989, two chemists, one of whom was extremely well celebrated, made this announcement to the press that absolutely stunned the world. They claimed that where these hot fusion, this magnetic fusion, this laser fusion research has been failing for years, wasting tens of billions of dollars, these two chemists working independently had spent $100,000 and they had solved the problem. And what they argued was that they managed to pipe hydrogen into a chunk of metal, a palladium, which has the interesting property that soaks up hydrogen like a sponge. And the theory was that if you get enough hydrogen in there, the hydrogen will be forced so close together that they might be forced to fuse. And in doing the research on their own, they thought they saw more energy coming out of their palladium cell than was going in. So they thought they had created a device which was creating fusion energy. So as you can imagine, as soon as this was announced, it was headlines everywhere. Cover of Time, cover of Newsweek, New York Times, Wall Street Journal, everywhere was talking about this for months and months and months. It turned out that the scientists were deceiving themselves. There was a bit of fishiness. Some data was moving back and forth. It's uncertain exactly what was going on, but when the cells were reproduced in better circumstances with more sophisticated equipment, it turned out that there was no excess energy, and more importantly, there were no neutrons coming out. It turns out when you fuse heavy forms of hydrogen together, you expect neutrons to fly away, and neutrons are a sign of fusion. They were seeing no neutrons, and that made it pretty clear that nothing was actually happening. Now, however, it took it was a huge battle for years. Physicists versus chemists became a red state versus blue state thing, where the liberal elite physicists on the East Coast were trying to tear down research from chemists at the University of Utah. So it became a huge political battle that still affects the physics community on some level.
2: Now, you can simply calculate, using the back of an envelope, the neutron count that would occur if they really had fusion in a bottle, and it's sufficient to kill them. So the very fact that Pons and Fleischmann are still alive means that they could not possibly have attained fusion in a bottle. But then the question is, well, what did they attain? They did get net energy coming out. That's been verified by different laboratories. Some people have gone back to the literature on palladium back in the 1800s. It turns out that a person applied for a patent for one of the first cigarette lighters. He used palladium, put it in water, and attained a net amount of energy, which he used to light a flame. And he got a patent for it, a palladium cigarette lighter. And some people think that that's what they discovered. Well, what are your thoughts? It's been several years since then. What did Pons and Fleischmann really have in their bottle that gave energy? Was it a cigarette lighter or what?
1: It's really hard to tell. Palladium has an extraordinarily interesting chemistry. It has been fooling researchers for years, as you've noted, that not only is there that patent, in the early 20th century, two researchers thought they had achieved fusion in palladium. And because they were thinking along the same lines as Pons and Fleischmann were, and they thought they detected helium inside

0: the nuclear bonds that change atoms into other atoms are what are changed in a fusion reaction, as opposed to the attachments between atoms, which are chemical bonds, which are being changed in a chemical reaction like burning paper or cracking water. And so whatever they were seeing almost certainly was a chemical reaction. And chemical reactions are well studied, and there's only so much you can do for solving the world's energy problems with chemical reactions. In fact, burning gasoline is an extraordinarily efficient chemical reaction that allows us to power our cars. So it's not certain that there's anything there for solving the world's energy problems unless you have a nuclear reaction of some sort. It's pretty clear that that is not what they saw.
1: Now, to a physicist, it was absolutely staggering that you had these two respected chemists that didn't understand anything about the quantum theory. If you bring the protons together very closely, as you mentioned, then you could attain fusion. But you have to bring them really close, 10 to the minus 13 centimeters. However, in the Pons and Fleischmann experiment, these atoms were separated by 10 to the minus 8 centimeters. And you can simply, using a back of an envelope calculation, this is what we give our undergraduates. Our undergraduates can calculate that the fusion you get in a bottle is almost zero as a consequence. So for the physics community, what was absolutely staggering is the fact that chemists don't know any physics at all. Well, let's move on, because we had a story, another apparently fraudulent story that just took place a few months ago, this time at Oak Ridge National Laboratory, involving something called bubble fusion. So explain to us, what is bubble fusion, and how did the Nazis, of all people, first stumble onto this whole thing called sonoluminescence?
0: Yes, sonoluminescence is this really bizarre reaction, and it's only very recently been understood, where basically you take sound waves and you bombard a liquid with it, and you induce what's called cavitation. Under the right circumstances, if you hit water very hard, it actually behaves like a solid, and it can crack. And just for a tiny, tiny fraction of a second, you can cause a crack in water. And what happens when you have that crack is you create a little vacuum, and that vacuum causes water to evaporate and causes a bubble. By bombarding liquids with sound waves, you cause these bubbles, and if you time those sound waves just right, you can cause those bubbles to collapse very dramatically. And it was discovered that if you do this just right, you get such a dramatic collapse that you get some sort of reaction. No one quite knows exactly what it is, even today, that causes a little flash of blue light. So if you turn off the lights and you bombard a tub of water with sound, you can actually get tiny little lights. And it's poorly understood, but it's really cool. You've got a mechanism for compressing and heating something. And a gentleman out at Oak Ridge named Rusi Taliarkhan came up with a clever idea of how to get enormous bubbles by shooting neutrons into the liquid that would collapse dramatically. And his hope was that by having this dramatic collapse and heating and compression, you might actually induce fusion in the center of the bubble.

Well, I'm afraid that's it for the first part of Exploration. Once again, you've been listening to an interview with Professor Charles Seif of New York University. The book is called The Sun in a Bottle. And in the second half of Exploration, we're going to talk about your inner fish with a leading evolutionary biologist. Once again, this is Exploration. If you want a copy of today's program, call the Pacifica Program Service at 1-800-735-0230. That's 1-800-735-0230 for a copy of today's program. Also, be sure to check into my website. It's www.mkaku.org, mkaku.org. So stay tuned now for the second half of Exploration.

Welcome. Once again, this is Dr. Michio Kaku, Professor of Theoretical Physics at the City College and the Graduate Center of the City University of New York, and this is the second half of Exploration. In the first half of Exploration, we brought on a professor of journalism at New York University, Professor Charles Scheif, and he's the author of a book about fusion power, because energy, of course, is going to be a big issue in the coming years and decades. And in the second half now of Exploration, we're going to shift gears and talk about life on Earth. You know, it never ceases to amaze me that people have a hard time getting their head around the fact that, well, our ancestors were ape-like. Charles Darwin said that there was a common ape-like ancestor that gave birth to humans and apes. Well, in this half hour, forget about apes. We're talking about fish. That's right. We can actually trace many of the basic features of the human body all the way back to fish. And so once again, in the second half of Exploration, we're going to bring on Professor Neil Shubin talking about your inner fish, talking about Darwin's theory of evolution going back not just to the apes, but going all the way back to fish.

0: And now I'd like to introduce our special guest for today. We're very glad to have with us Professor Neil Shubin. He's a provost at the Field Museum, as well as a professor of anatomy at the University of Chicago. And he has written a delightful book called Your Inner Fish, A Journey into the 3.5 Billionaire History of the Human Body. Well, this year marks the 100th anniversary of the issuing of The Origin of Species, which set off this incendiary debate concerning evolution and the origin of humanity. Some people have a hard time getting their head around the fact that we descended from a common ancestor of the ape and humans. And in this hour, we're going to forget about the apes. We're going to go back to the fish, back to the worms, back to the single-celled organisms that eventually gave rise to the human race. So once again, today we're going to talk about your inner fish, the fact that most of the organs of our body can be directly traced back hundreds of millions of years when our ancestors were fish. Professor Shubin, how did you as a youth first get interested in science and specifically evolutionary biology?
1: When I was about 8 to 12 years old, that was the time of Apollo, of the Apollo rockets and mankind's voyage to the moon. And I was just, I remember as a child just being glued to the television every time a rocket took off and every time a human being departed Earth to go to the moon. And that struck me as just such a powerful accomplishment, but it also really tickled me that, you know, people can do these things, that with the power of our brains, we can ask powerful questions and do things that we normally wouldn't imagine are even possible. So I guess that sort of spirit of the space program of the late 60s and early 70s sort of carried with me, and even to this present day, I just, I have little children of my own now. And whenever I see, you know, one of the Apollo rockets in a museum display or a TV show talking about the space program, I actually get kind of emotional because my attachment to science is actually originally derived from seeing those successes of that program in the late 60s and early 70s.
0: Okay, then what made you switch toward biology and especially evolutionary biology?
1: Yeah, it was a big switch, and I guess I went from space to the past, you know, and I guess it happened when I was in high school, late high school, and entering college. I get interested in the Earth history, dinosaurs, fish, the origin of the Earth, the origin of the moon. Our distant past became fascinating to me, and I think the thing about it that was most interesting was that we can understand our past, that we can understand events that happened millions or hundreds of millions or in some cases billions of years ago. And that was really powerful. And, you know, I was very fortunate to have some great teachers. I was very fortunate to go to school in cities that had great museums. And all that just, you know, really had a major impact on me.
0: And also, you were involved with a major discovery concerning the evolution of the hand. Could you elaborate?
1: Yeah, I remember I got into that part when I was in graduate school in the 80s, and I saw one diagram in a book that showed the transformation of a fish to a land-living creature. And when I saw that diagram, I said to myself, golly gee, that is a first-class scientific problem. How did that happen? And that became my quest, really, you know, for my PhD dissertation and my research afterwards, to understand that. And it became clear that to understand that, I had to find new fossils. And I began the hunt in the late 80s around the world. And that hunt ultimately took us to the Canadian Arctic, where I've been working since the late 90s. And the reason why we went to the Canadian Arctic was because it has rocks of the right age and the right type to fill that gap between fish and land-living creature, between finned animal and limbed animal. And what we found over a series of years was a beautiful creature that has a fin which contains limb bones inside of it, which provides important clues on how fish evolved to walk on land.
0: And how old is that fossil?
1: 375 million years old, we believe, plus or minus two.
0: Mm-hmm. Okay, well, this year marks the 100th anniversary of the creation of Darwin's theory of evolution. And some people have a hard time getting their heads around the fact that we share a common ancestor with the apes. But in this program, we're going to forget about the apes. We're going to talk about fish. In fact, even going beyond fish, we're going to talk about worms and some of the original predecessors of the human race. So let's begin with the basics. First of all, even kids know that we're made out of DNA, which has a blueprint for the makeup of our bodies. What is the percent of overlap between us and our nearest neighbor, the chimpanzee, and for that matter, between us and the fish?
1: Well, by depending on how you measure it, you can make the case that our DNA is about 99% similar to a chimpanzee. And it depends on which parts of DNA you measure or how you do that. But regardless of how you do it, in many ways, we're almost genetically identical to chimps. You can begin to take a comparison and look, okay, well, how similar are we to lizards and fish and worms and other things? And as you do that, what you begin to find is that we're pretty similar to those creatures as well. You know, the number for a fish is somewhere around 70% similar, even higher in some cases, depending on which genes you look at. In fact, here's an amazing point. If you look at some genes, particularly those pieces of DNA that are involved in the development of our skeleton, it turns out portions of that DNA is almost identical to that we see in fish and sharks doing very similar things. So when you look at our genetic similarities, it's almost like peeling an onion. What you first see are the real serious similarities we have with things like chimpanzees. Then as you go deeper, you start to see similarities we have with fish, with worms, jellyfish, and even microbes.
0: And I understand that we are roughly 30% equivalent to yeast, a single-celled organism, right?
1: Absolutely. In fact, much of the machinery that controls our cells and how they work and how they divide and how they use energy, those things can be traced almost identically to yeast. I mean, here's an amazing thing. I mean, we all take it for granted about the Nobel Prize in medicine or physiology. But if you look at the scientists in medicine or physiology who won the Nobel Prize, these are people working on yeast, on sea urchins, on flies, and on worms. I mean, that says something very powerful, that by studying these creatures, we can provide tools for human health.
0: And isn't it also true that because DNA changes slowly over time, that we can actually use DNA as a clock to tell more or less when we shared a common ancestor? Isn't that right, that DNA in some sense is a clock?
1: Absolutely. It's an incredibly powerful tool because now we can use the DNA and compare, say, a human to any other creature in the world by looking at their DNA. We can come up with an estimate of how long they've been separated in an evolutionary sense. What's their common history? It's a really remarkable tool because where it has some really powerful impacts is in understanding major events in human history, migrations of human populations over time. But even more significantly, it can tell us a lot about, the shared history we have with everything from fish to worms to flies and so forth.
0: Okay, well, let's get right to the heart of your book where we talk about your inner fish. Let's talk about the hand that you mentioned before. Isn't there more or less a one-to-one correspondence between the basic structure of the human hand and the amphibians and the fish?
1: Yeah, it's pretty remarkable. If you look at the skeleton of a human arm all the way out, and a leg for that matter, you have one bone in the upper arm or upper leg. You have two bones in the forearm or foreleg. Then you have wrist or ankle bones, and then you have the rays or digits. So it's this one bone, two bones, wrist or ankle bones, then digits or fingers or toes. And we can look and say, well, let's compare that skeleton across the animal kingdom. And what do we see? Everything that has an appendage, whether it's a bird that flies, a bat that flies, a whale that swims, or a horse or a lizard or what have you, has that one bone, two bone, many bones, digits, fingers and toes pattern. It's really remarkable. So my quest when, beginning as a paleontologist, was to understand, well, how did that pattern evolve from fish? And that was the interesting thing, is that when we look at fish of the right age, of around 375-ish million years old, what we begin to see is that one bone, two bone, many bone pattern is actually seen in fish fins first. We're beginning to see that sort of fundamental pattern that characterizes all appendages, all limbs, is originally set up in fish living in water.
0: Now, when Darwin came out with his theory of evolution, he was criticized from all angles. People were saying, well, where are the so-called missing links that link different organisms, specifically the whale? Here is a mammal. It is warm-blooded. It bears its young live, not in eggs. And people were saying, well, where did the whale come from? So let's talk about the bone structure of whales. What relationship do the fins of a whale have with us?
1: Yeah, so if you look at a whale and you compare it on one side to a human and on one side, say, to a shark, okay, and you strip it of its skin and you look inside of the skeleton, what you see is the flipper of a whale has, guess what, has the one bone, two bone, wrist bone, digit pattern. That is, the pattern of bones inside the flipper of a whale is almost identical to that seen in our own arm. That's really remarkable. And the difference between a whale flipper and a human arm and hand is not the pattern of those bones, but it's their size and shape. They've changed in size and shape to make a flat, broad paddle that the whale uses in swimming. And this sort of relationship between whales and other mammals like us is seen in the flippers, it's seen in the structure of the head, in the backbones, just across the animal. And so they're much more similar to us than they are to, say, sharks and fish. So just by understanding their anatomy, you would say, well, golly, you know, if you would predict, as any scientist would make a prediction, you would predict that if you look at rocks of the right age, that you would find links between whales and mammals to show how they evolved from land-living creatures that actually returned to the sea. And that's exactly what happened. A series of colleagues made that prediction, and back in the 90s, went to rocks of the right age and uncovered evidence of fossil mammals that evolved to live in the water. And these connect, in an evolutionary sense, whales to four-legged mammals that live on land.
0: And if you were to take a look at the skeleton of dolphins and whales and look at the hind legs, well, there are no hind legs, but aren't there vestigial bones, leftover bones there that aren't connected to anything, that are leftovers from long time ago, the fact that they had legs?
1: Yeah, that's really amazing, because actually if you look very carefully, what you'll find is that some living whales and dolphins actually have a small bone that compares to a pelvis. They actually have small rudimentary hind limbs. And if you look at the fossil record, what we begin to see is that as we trace the history of whales, we can trace them to ancestors that actually had hind limbs. So we can trace this whole pattern of the evolution of whales from four-legged animals that live on land to animals that are adapting to live in the water, that are developing flipper-like appendages and are losing the hind limbs. We can trace that series very beautifully in the fossil record.
0: So in other words, the so-called missing link that Darwin didn't have, we're beginning to piece together the mammal-like creature, I guess it resembled a dog of some sort, that eventually went back into the oceans, right?
1: Absolutely. We're seeing that, and we're seeing, like, in many other examples, in the cases of birds, we're finding links between them and dinosaurs. So it's a really remarkable time to be a paleontologist.
0: Okay, so we talked about body structure. We talked about the hands. Let's talk about wings. Bats have wings, but if you compare the wings of bats to the hand and the wings of birds, what's the difference?
1: Yeah, bats fly with really long fingers. So remember that one bone, two bone, little bone finger pattern I said that we see in our skeleton?
0: Mm-hmm.
1: Well, you'd see it in a bat as well. The difference between a bat and a human, mostly, is in the size and shape of the bones. And much of the wing of a bat is formed by really, really elongate fingers that have a membrane between them. It's truly fascinating. And we can actually trace this to their development from embryo to an adult. That is, they begin with an appendage with one bone, two bones, little bones, and fingers. And those fingers rapidly develop in length. They grow very fast. And we can actually trace this shift to the action of certain pieces of DNA that control that, you know, elongate, that rapid growth that's present in bats but not as active in humans.
0: Okay. Now, if the body structure is such that you could sort of trace the evolutionary tree of how organisms gave birth to other organisms, that should also be encoded in the DNA sequence as well. So there's something called the Hox genes. So tell us a little bit about Hox genes and how they are, in some sense, a blueprint for the basic body shape, not only of fish and humans, but also insects.
1: If you look at animals, they exist in three dimensions. They have a front and a back, a left and a right, a belly side and a back side. And all animals have a body architecture where organs lie in the right place. You know, so a human has four sets of appendages, you know, arms and legs, and they are in the right place on the body. A fly has appendages. It has wings and antennae and legs and so forth, and these are in the right place in their body. One of the remarkable discoveries of molecular biology, of DNA technology in the 80s and 90s, was the uncovering of the genetic machinery that builds that body architecture. People started to find genes that control the position of organs on the body. They'd find mutants of flies, which have a leg where an antenna should be. You know? Mm-hmm. And by deciphering these odd mutants, what they uncovered was the toolkit that controls the basic architecture of the body. And so they, you know, this is in flies. They're working on flies, and they're seeing this toolkit, that, and it was a really fascinating discovery. But then the truly remarkable thing happened when they began to find that these same genes that control the basic architecture of the body in flies are present in mice, humans, fish, and other creatures. So the basic toolkit that builds the body architecture is very, very ancient, and it's seen in everything from flies to worms, to fish, to reptiles, to humans. Just powerful tool to understand our bodies and its history.
0: Now, if you take a look at insects and humans, we have a head, a middle, and we have extremities and legs. As I understand, the Hox genes on the chromosomes are physically laid out in more or less the same pattern. So in some sense, isn't it true that we have a mirror image of our basic body structure encoded linearly on a strand of molecules called the chromosome?
1: Absolutely. And you can see it most clearly in these genes, these Hox genes, where the genes that are involved in the formation of structures in the front of the body, they lie on one side of the chromosome. The genes that form the structures on the back end of the body are on the other end of the chromosome. So they form this linear sequence, which people believe is related to their activity. Their timing of their activity is very important, and that relates to their position in the embryo. So all this is related. So deep structure of the chromosome is related to fundamental structure of the body in these particular genes.
0: Now, when people are in high school, they learn about how we are conceived and how the embryo grows. And some students in high school observe the fact that the embryo seems to have gills during one phase of their development. And there is something called phylogeny recapitulates ontogeny. I think that's how it goes. So is it true or is it not true that the fact that the embryo has gills, or what seems to be gills, mimics our early evolution when our ancestors were fish and they had gills?
1: Yeah, we share a very, very common pattern with other creatures. So if you look at a human embryo, say a few weeks after conception, what you have is a series of swellings in the front of the head area. And these swellings contain cells. And in us, the cells in these swellings form parts of our jaw, parts of our ear, voice box, and so forth. You can look at a shark or a fish, and after conception of these things, what you find is these same swellings exist, and we can trace what those cells do. And in fish, they become much of the apparatus that supports and controls the gills. So what you see is in the embryo are often major roadmaps to our past. Now, this is a little bit different, though, than the sort of what people might learn in school, the ontogeny recapitulates phylogeny idea, the notion that we track our evolutionary history as we develop from egg to adult. The reality is a lot more powerful, but a little bit more subtle in some sense, and that is the idea is we have in our early development very profound similarities to other creatures, and as we develop, we gain differences to those creatures, which is another old idea. But this is the idea that really we begin at a very common place and then gain our differences as we develop either in the egg or in the womb. And we can see this in the embryos and the genes and anatomy and the structures of the anatomy and so forth.
0: Now, if you go back in history and read some of the writings of Sir Isaac Newton, who lived in the 1600s, he would take walks around Cambridge, and he would notice that, well, every animal he saw had a basic structure, a bilateral symmetry. There was a left side and a right side. And no matter where he looked, birds, snakes, bugs, he saw this basic bilateral symmetry. And he wrote in his memoirs that he didn't know where it came from, but wasn't it odd? Now, how far back does that go? Do you have to go back all the way to the Cambrian era, half a billion years ago? When did this basic left-right symmetry evolve?
1: We can actually go back even further than that. I mean, what you find is that animals have a body axis. There's an axis to bodies, whether it's front or back or top and bottom, in things like a jellyfish, which don't have a body plan that's much like ours, yet they exist in these dimensions. And so we actually see probably evidence, definitely evidence of the first bodies with a body architecture like you're talking about during the Cambrian, the early Cambrian, over 520, 530 million years ago. But we know actually from a study of genetics and a few fossils that creatures like with bodies that have a front and a back existed before then. Because what we're seeing as we apply DNA technology to creatures that don't appear to have a body axis, we find they already have the genes to make that body axis. So what I'm saying is that Newton's observation is even more profound, that it goes back to creatures which are extraordinarily ancient. And we're seeing it with new tools. We're not only seeing it with fossils, but with molecular biology, DNA technology.
0: Okay. Well, to get back to your book, you talk not just about the hand, but different other organs of the body, including teeth, the stomach, the eye, the ear. Well, let's take a few of them. First of all, the eye. It was once thought that the eye evolved many times simultaneously or at different times along the evolutionary tree. But I guess now people believe that the eye basically evolved just once, the basic gene. But what's the latest concerning the eye?
1: Yeah, the latest thing with the eye is basically that the genetic toolkit that makes eyes evolved very early, very ancient. And in fact, you know, we can trace the molecular tools that build eyes to very ancient creatures, to that Cambrian explosion, to the Cambrian era that we were talking about earlier. Now, the toolkit that builds eyes has been around for a long period of time. Certain different kinds of eyes may have evolved independently, however, though not as many as 15 times, a much smaller number of times. But each time that happened, it came about through this common toolkit. So the idea is that you have a common toolkit to build things, and creatures during their independent evolution hit on the same solution because they're using the same tools. It's like if you give an architect and a builder the same kind of wood, the same nails, you know, and the same physical constraints, there's a very good odds that they're going to end up with similar kinds of houses. And so I think that kind of analogy is fitting to where the field is going now.
0: In fact, in our physics department, we actually have some physicists looking at rhodopsin and chemicals that are sensitive to light. And that's believed that that's how the first eyeball evolved. A patch
1: exactly.
0: Of...
1: And those things can trace, you know, some aspects of our eyes can actually trace to single-celled microbes, right?
0: Mm-hmm.
1: The pigments that and the molecules that convey signals from the outside of the cell to the inside of the cell, some of these that become photoreceptive, these are ancient indeed. I mean, and go back, you know, on the order of a billion years or more rather than even younger.
0: Okay, and moving on, what about the stomach? What do we share with the fish concerning our digestive tract?
1: Well, you know, what's interesting is, you know, if you look inside a shark and if you look inside a human, they both have digestive tracts, but they're subdivided in different ways. What's interesting here is even though the organs may sometimes look very different, there's a common pattern. That is, there's a regionality to the gut tube that exists in a shark and a human, that is very ancient indeed. There's a foregut area, there's a midgut area, and there's a hindgut area. And it turns out that many of the genetic controls that appear to control these, the development of these regions, are shared among many different creatures. So again, while we may not look very similar to these creatures, when we look at the fundamentals, that is their basic structure, and the molecules that actually are involved in forming that basic structure, we see the deepest similarities.
0: And I read once that there's a peculiarity of the human body, the fact that our digestive tract and our respiratory tract sort of merge in our throat. And that's why people choke when they swallow something. It goes down, quote, the wrong pipe, and their windpipe is cut off. And I understand that the blame for that goes back several hundred million years, back to the fish, right? To amphibians.
1: Well, absolutely. I mean, I think when you look at a human, you know, with the viewpoint of fish, so I'm a fish biologist, a fish paleontologist who studies humans, you know, and I teach human anatomy and so forth.
0: Mm-hmm.
1: What a human looks like to me is a jury-rigged fish. It's basically, we are very exceptional creatures in many ways. We talk. We have fine manipulation of our hands. We have large brains and complex societies and so forth. Yet we're doing all of these amazing things that humans can do and can achieve with structures that originally appeared in creatures like worms and fish and so forth.

Well, I'm afraid that's it for Exploration. Once again, our first special guest was Professor Charles Seif of NYU, author of the book Sun in a Bottle. And the second special guest was Dr. Neil Shubin, author of the book Your Inner Fish. Also, I'd like to say that my book, Physics of the Impossible, is now coming out in paperback. So once again, Physics of the Impossible, which was on the New York Times bestseller list for 5 weeks running last year, is now available in paperback form. Also, if you want a copy of today's program, call the Pacifica Program Service at 1-800-735-0230. 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
1: Hi, I'm Riley Woodford for the Alaska Department of Fish and Game.
2: My friend and I are at the beach on a breezy spring morning, up in the grass above the high tide line, watching small groups of sandpipers and shorebirds running and feeding out by the water. The tide is creeping up the wide open expanse of sand, and scanning the beach with binoculars, we see a variety of birds foraging. We see bigger birds with long legs furthest out, wading belly deep in the rising water and stopping to probe the submerged sand with long, slender pointed beaks. These are godwits. I focus one, trailing behind the others, submerging his whole head and long bill to probe for prey. A flock of medium-sized sandpipers is foraging right at the tide line, where the water creeps up the beach, probing in the damp sand for small mollusks. These are red knots, my friend says, a flock of ruddy turnstones. Shorebirds with relatively short legs and stubby bills is closest to us, working the cast seaweed at yesterday's high tide line. Turnstones are aptly named for their foraging technique of flipping over stones and seaweed on the shore to look for small invertebrates. Many of these shorebirds are migrating through this area of coastline, headed to their breeding grounds further north. Since different species use different feeding strategies for prey, they minimize direct competition for available food. For Sounds Wild, I'm Riley Woodford.
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0: From New York, this is Democracy Now!
1: There were so many toxic chemicals in those buildings, all pulverized and burning at ground zero for months.
2: This nation stands with the good people of New York City and New Jersey and Connecticut.
1: It was George Bush who personally ordered the reopening of the financial district within a week of the attacks, sending hundreds of thousands of people back to work into that toxic area.
0: As New York prepares to commemorate the 25th anniversary of 9/11, Mayor Zohran Mamdani has ordered the release of more than 170,000 records, suggesting New Yorkers were misled about the air quality in the aftermath of the attacks. We'll spend the hour on 9/11 health with a former firefighter, an EMT, flight attendant union head Sarah Nelson, journalist Bob Henley, and our own Juan Gonzalez, author of Fallout, The Environmental Consequences of the World Trade Center Collapse. All that and more coming up. Welcome to Democracy Now!, democracynow.org, The War and Peace Report. I'm Amy Goodman. Saudi Arabia's vow to retaliate after Iran-backed Houthi forces from Yemen struck Saudi cities and energy sites, leaving over 70 people injured, including children. The Houthis claim the attacks were in retaliation for more than 120 strikes launched by Saudi Arabia on Yemen over the last 3 days. The major escalation in fighting came after the U.S. said Saturday it struck three Iranian oil tankers, disabling two of them, sinking a third. Tehran said it attacked three U.S.-affiliated vessels in response. The tit-for-tat strikes come a day after President Trump played down the U.S. war in Iran as, quote, small potatoes, unquote. On Monday, Iran's Supreme National Security Council announced Tehran is planning a maritime exclusion zone outside the Strait of Hormuz, where it intends to stop vessels attempting to transit the waterway without Iranian permission.
3: We are making changes into the Straits of Hormuz. From now on, inshallah, in the coming days and weeks, we're going to announce a restricted prohibited zone outside the Strait of Hormuz, which begins from the blockade line of the U.S. Navy, including the Strait of Hormuz, and extends to the Persian Gulf from the other side.
0: Meanwhile, U.S. Energy Secretary Chris Wright admitted in an interview on Sunday that there may not be an agreement that would prevent Iran from having nuclear weapons.
4: There is also no sign of a nuclear agreement. You talk about that, President Trump talks about that, but where's the sign that they're going to have a nuclear agreement?
5: There may not be a nuclear agreement. It may be simply destroying their capabilities to do it. An agreement may await a next administration in Iran. We simply don't know that.
0: U.S. government investigators administered polygraph exams to about 50 people on the military's joint staff in August amidst press reports about shrinking supplies of key weapons such as long-range missiles and Patriot interceptors. That's according to multiple news outlets, which report both uniformed officers and civilian staff were interrogated over whether they discuss munitions stockpiles with journalists or pass along classified material. This comes as Defense Secretary Pete Hegseth has held no briefings with the Pentagon press corps on the U.S. war in Iran since May 5th and has moved to restrict reporters' access at the Pentagon. In southern Lebanon, Israeli strikes on Monday killed 11 people, including two children. They follow Israeli attacks one day earlier that killed seven people. Just days earlier, Israel's military announced it had captured a strategic ridge overlooking the city of Nabatea. Despite a ceasefire, Israel claims its troops will continue occupying southern Lebanon until Hezbollah is disarmed. This is Mustafa Hawi, who is injured in Israeli strikes.
6: My son, here, he is injured. We just came back from the clinic. They did a scanner imaging for him. He had a shrapnel, glass, pebble, or shrapnel in his kidney, so thank God. The same for me. I was hurt in my hands, legs, and head, too. They did a scanner imaging because I had a concussion in my head.
0: Israel continues to carry out deadly strikes on the Gaza Strip despite the U.S. brokered so-called ceasefire. On Sunday, an Israeli strike hit a vehicle in western Gaza City, killing Yusuf Akila and his 8-year-old daughter, Wafa. 6 others were wounded. Separately, Israeli strikes killed at least one person near a telecommunications site east of Gaza City. An Israeli tank fired on a school housing displaced families, killing 3-year-old Saadi Galia. This is the boy's grandmother.
7: They were asleep at night. The shell came at them from that area, by the children's heads. Saadi was martyred. Jaoud, Malak, and Tasneem were wounded. Their father fainted, and their mother could not process as she was sitting in the corner, and the shell was spinning and spinning around them.
0: On Sunday, Palestinians held funerals for about 100 people whose bodies were recently recovered from the rubble of destroyed buildings in Gaza City's Zeitoun neighborhood. Victims included 55 members of the Malaka family who were killed in an Israeli airstrike November 2023. In the occupied West Bank, a 19-year-old Palestinian was shot dead. 3 others were wounded after armed Israeli settlers and soldiers converged on the northern village of Haja on Monday. Residents said both settlers and soldiers opened fire with bullets, tear gas, and stun grenades. According to the UN, Israeli armed forces and settlers have killed at least 79 Palestinians across the West Bank since the start of the year, including 19 children. The latest attacks came after U.S. Ambassador to Israel Mike Huckabee issued a rare condemnation of Israeli settler violence, calling their actions acts of terrorism, unquote. Huckabee's comments came during a rare meeting with Palestinian Americans in the Palestinian town of Termas Aya on Saturday, including relatives of U.S. citizens killed by settlers. However, Huckabee did not criticize Israel's government for encouraging settler violence. In Ukraine, at least 2 people were killed and 10 others injured overnight as Russia's military fired drones and missiles at Kyiv. Authorities report civilian infrastructure was hit in at least 16 sites around the capital region. Ukraine countered with drone attacks on Russian territory that officials said killed one person and injured several others. An attack on the Russian annexed Crimean Peninsula that reportedly killed a civilian. The violence followed a 3-day pause on attacks on Moscow and Kyiv that coincided with visits by U.S. envoy Steve Witkoff and President Trump's son-in-law Jared Kushner for talks with Russian President Vladimir Putin and Ukrainian President Volodymyr Zelensky. Witkoff said after 3-hour talks with Putin in Moscow on Saturday that he hopes to revive 3-way negotiations to end the war. However, President Zelensky said the talks produced no breakthrough and warned Ukraine's war with Russia is likely to continue into the winter. Meanwhile, Ukraine's prosecutor general resigned from his post today, days after anti-corruption agents raided his office. His office is accused of operating a criminal ring that accepted bribes to protect fraudulent call centers while laundering millions of dollars. German Chancellor Friedrich Merz is refusing to step down after a center-right Christian Democratic Union suffered a major defeat to a far-right party in a weekend regional election. The AfD, or Alternative for Germany party, won 43.8% of the vote in the East German state of Saxony-Anhalt. It was the strongest showing by a far-right party in a German election since the Nazis. Germany's mainstream parties have pledged not to enter into a governing coalition with the AfD. Rights groups warn the party's rise has stoked fear in immigrant communities. This is Undra Dressler, director of the State Network of Migrant Organizations.
8: For years, people with a migration background in Saxony-Anhalt have experienced discrimination and racism on a daily basis. They face structural disadvantages in accessing work, education, healthcare, and also dealing with government agencies. And all of this is our reality. This isn't anything new for us. The question is, how will this develop further?
0: The United Nations General Assembly approved a resolution encouraging members to adopt maps that more accurately portray the size of continents. The resolution to switch to an equal Earth projection was proposed by Togo, which notes that the more commonly used Mercator projection distorts northern landmasses to appear much larger than they really are, with Greenland and Africa appearing roughly the same size. Even though Africa is 14 times larger. This is Togo's Foreign Minister, Robert Dussey.
9: This adoption comes as the historic moment for Africa and for the world. It affirms the need for a more accurate, more balanced, and more geographically faithful representation of our planet.
0: The vote to switch to more accurate maps was 164-1. The United States, the sole objector. The Trump administration dismissed the vote as a radical ideological project, unquote. The Trump administration's deleted critical references to a Confederate memorial that previously stood at Arlington National Cemetery. The bronze Confederate memorial depicts an enslaved woman carrying an infant child of a white officer, as well as an enslaved man following his owner to war. The memorial came down in 2023 under a congressional mandate requiring military property to be cleared of names and imagery honoring the Confederacy and its leaders. The marker in the cemetery has been replaced by a new sign that omits wording critical of slavery and the Confederacy. According to a new marker in Arlington National Cemetery at the memorial's former site, the statue is set to be redisplayed next year. The Trump administration's renewed its appeal to the Supreme Court to allow new restrictions on mail ballots ahead of November's midterm elections. The request followed a U.S. district judge's decision to extend an order barring the Postal Service from carrying out President Trump's executive order ahead of Election Day. This comes as states have already begun mailing ballots. Sophia Lynn Lakin, the director of the ACLU's Voting Rights Project, said in a statement, quote, "This administration is racing to the Supreme Court to demand the right to enforce a rule that has no purpose other than to create chaos, undermine election integrity, and rob eligible voters of their essential right to make their voices heard in our democracy," she said. And newly released records from the aftermath of the September 11th attacks on the World Trade Center show New York City health officials were still detecting asbestos up to a half a mile from the site 10 months later, despite official assurances after 9/11 that the air near the collapsed towers was safe. Over 170,000 pages of air quality reports, contamination data, and internal city correspondence sat in boxes in a city office for more than 20 years, and city officials say they were only found last year. Mayor Zoran Mamdani has ordered the material posted to a public online portal. This comes as former New York Mayor Rudy Giuliani and former New York Governor George Pataki said Mayor Mamdani should skip the upcoming 9/11 memorial commemorating its 25th anniversary. Giuliani went on an Islamophobic tirade on Newsmax, claiming Mamdani is a supporter of a supposed Muslim plot aimed at, quote, taking over certain parts of America and certain parts of Europe, unquote. And those are some of the headlines. This is Democracy Now!, democracynow.org, the War and Peace Report. Coming up, we spend the hour on 9/11 health as Mayor Zoran Mamdani holds a news conference announcing the release of the 170,000 pages of documents. Stay with us.

0: Edge of Light by Julian Jean Glabs. This is Democracy Now!, democracynow.org, The War and Peace Report. I'm Amy Goodman in New York, joined by Democracy Now!'s Juan Gonzalez in Chicago. Hi, Juan.
1: Hi, Amy, and welcome to all of our listeners and viewers across the country and around the world.
0: Despite official assurances after 9/11 that the air near the collapsed Twin Towers was safe, newly released records show health officials were still detecting asbestos up to half a mile from the site 10 months later. Over 170,000 pages of air quality reports, contamination data, and internal city correspondences sat in 68 boxes in a city office for more than 20 years. City officials claim they were only found last year. New York City Mayor Zoran Mamdani has ordered the material to be posted to a public online portal in time to commemorate this week's 25th anniversary of the attacks on the World Trade Center. Mamdani's office budgeted some $34 million as the administration in the coming months plans to review, redact, and publish more previously unreleased documents linked to the environmental and health hazards in the aftermath of 9/11. In the weeks and months that followed the attacks, former New York City mayors Rudy Giuliani and Michael Bloomberg, as well as other city officials, reassured residents and workers it was safe to return to the area surrounding Ground Zero, concealing the dangers of lingering toxins in the air after the collapse of the Twin Towers. Today, more people are believed to have died from cancer, respiratory, and other illnesses due to exposure to the toxins than the nearly 3,000 people killed on September 11, 2001. The historic release of the documents comes as part of litigation brought by the advocacy group 9/11 Health Watch, which sued New York City to force the publication of the records. Before we're joined by a roundtable of guests, including a former firefighter and an EMT, including the union leader Sarah Nelson and Bob Henley, the reporter, I want to turn to this clip from the award-winning documentary Steal This Story, Please, about Democracy Now! It's directed by Tia Lesson and Carl Deal. We go back to Democracy Now! 25 years ago. The broadcast was on air when news of the attack broke. Our firehouse studio was located in Chinatown, not far from the World Trade Center in Lower Manhattan. The clip also looks at our very own Juan Gonzalez's outstanding reporting on 9/11 and the toxic nightmare on the ground.
2: I'm going to interrupt this tape conversation. Just a little while ago, we heard a loud sonic boom-like crash, and we heard sirens. Well, it appears that planes crashed into the upper floors of both World Trade Center towers minutes apart. We're in Chinatown. We're not far from the World Trade Center buildings. This is all unfolding as this broadcast takes place. Clouds of smoke engulfing the World Trade Center.
1: I was actually there the day of the attack, covering it for the newspaper, as well as for Democracy Now! All of Lower Manhattan turned dark in the middle of a cloudless, sunny day.
2: You are listening to Ground Zero, the War and Peace Report. We're broadcasting just blocks from what used to be the towers of the World Trade Center. This weekend, not much luck with finding anyone alive in the rubble. We spent last week since the attacks here because we're afraid we would not be able to come in to broadcast if we ever left the site. We are in the evacuation zone.
1: That whole area was off limits after the attack. But Amy managed to keep producing the show.
2: Military. There's a lot of smoke around here.
1: There were so many toxic chemicals in those buildings, all pulverized and burning at Ground Zero for months.
3: This nation stands with the good people of New York City and New Jersey and Connecticut.
1: It was George Bush who personally ordered the reopening of the financial district within a week of the attacks, sending hundreds of thousands of people back to work into that toxic area.
4: Ladies and gentlemen, our heroes will now open the marketplace.
1: There was a concerted effort of the business community, the national leaders, and the local leaders to quell the idea that there were problems at Ground Zero.
5: The air quality is safe and acceptable.
6: Everything we're getting back from the sampling that we're doing is below background levels.
1: And the press bought the official narrative.
7: Tests conducted by the EPA say, once again, no hazardous substances have been detected in the air.
8: If the mayor says it's okay, then I believe him. It's okay.
9: Co-host Juan Gonzalez has a cover story in today's Daily News. He says toxic chemicals and metals are being released into the environment around Lower Manhattan. Dioxins, PCBs, benzene, lead.
1: No one else was following the story, and all the government officials were denying what I was saying. My editor was removed just because he continued to defend me. They buried me back in the back pages of the paper. But I continued reporting the story, and at Democracy Now! We continue to get information into the hands of the public.
10: No one tested the dust cloud that came down on tens of thousands of people, so no one can say what the impact of such a massive dose of something.
1: The only thing that I was wrong about was that it didn't take 20 years for people to start dying. It only took 5 years.
10: Fires that continue.
9: Search and rescue workers are experiencing a high level of respiratory illness. But it's not only the rescue workers. Chronic coughs, upper respiratory infections, bronchitis, pneumonia, asthma are plaguing residents and students at Ground Zero.
0: That was a clip from the award-winning documentary about Democracy Now! Called Steal This Story, Please, which will be available on digital platforms in the United States in October. I'm Amy Goodman with Juan Gonzalez. Juan, you were on the ground reporting on 9/11 as people could just watch and hear. You also compiled your columns for the New York Daily News and went further in your book, Fallout, The Environmental Consequences of the World Trade Center Collapse. We are speaking today in New York City on the day that Mayor Zohran Mamdani is releasing 170,000 pages of documents about what the city understood about the toxins at Ground Zero, something you were reporting from the beginning. I'm wondering if you could read what you were writing at that time. And then we're going to go to a firefighter, a former EMT, a student at Stuyvesant High School that was right near Ground Zero, the union chief, Sarah Nelson, and WBAI head, Bob Henley, who's been reporting on this 25 years later. But Juan, your reporting was prescient.

0: could guarantee the air around Ground Zero was safe, because no one had ever confronted a disaster of such proportions. They should also have released all the raw data on government testing as soon as they had the first results, and made clear that safety levels for many of these toxins did not even exist. The early blanket assurances that government officials issued were a grave mistake, and their continued defense of those assurances in the face of widespread public skepticism was inexcusable. Thousands of people may end up paying for that deception through unnecessary illness or premature death in the decades to come. In their rush to return New York City and Wall Street to business as usual, these short-sighted officials unwittingly paved the way for a second wave of victims from the World Trade Center tragedy. In scrutinizing the government response to the collapse, I am not suggesting that there was some secret conspiracy to hide the facts, or that anyone intentionally set out to mislead the people of New York. But I have no doubt that some officials saw what they wanted to see, and they irresponsibly chose to minimize or dismiss any post-collapse environmental threat. They did so for any number of reasons, or combination of them, out of ignorance, in response to political pressures from superiors, or because they underestimated the environmental threats from toxic releases, something that is all too common in the history of such disasters. Once ordinary citizens questioned their assurances, however, those officials closed ranks, dissembled, hid important information, and refused to listen or alter their policies. My aim here is to outline key lessons of this saga for the general public, so that this kind of deception is not repeated should another catastrophe occur in the future. And unfortunately, now it's taken 25 years for the officials to finally say, hey, let's release the information that we had at the time and let the public judge whether we acted appropriately. And it's unfortunate that Mayor Giuliani, perhaps the chief architect of all of this deception and dissembling, is still trying to make public statements in reference to the 9/11 tragedy.
1: And Juan, the picture on the cover of your book, Fallout, says so much. Explain the irony.
0: Well, Giuliani was the one who assumed complete control for months of the site, and would not allow federal safety regulations, EPA safety regulations, to be implemented, because he kept insisting that it was a disaster site and not a recovery situation where everyone working at the site, the thousands of people working at the site, would have had to follow safety precautions for themselves. And his insistence on being the center of everything in the days after 9/11, I think, was a key factor in why so many people ended up getting sick and unfortunately dying afterwards.
1: And it's a picture of him wearing a mask. And talk about Mayor Giuliani today when it comes to 9/11 health.
0: Yes, and the irony of it all is that he was claiming the air was safe back then, and now he's claiming that he has been sickened as a result of exposure to toxins at the Ground Zero site. And several other members of his administration at the time also have claimed that they were sickened at the time, yet they were telling everyone that the air was safe.
1: We're joined now by a round table of guests in our New York studio and beyond. Bob Henley, award-winning investigative journalist, broadcast and print reporter for more than 40 years, general manager of WBAI Pacifica Radio here in New York, host of What's Going On, Labor Monday. He broadcast live during the 9/11 attacks a quarter of a century ago and has been covering the 9/11 developments since then. Lila Nordstrom is with us. She was a high school student at Stuyvesant High School on 9/11. 9/11, the closest school to the World Trade Center. She's a writer, a public health advocate, founder of the advocacy group Stuy Health, author of the memoir Some Kids Left Behind, an activist's account of beating bureaucracy and building a movement, which came out in paperback last week. Marianne Pizzatola is with us, retired EMT, emergency medical technician for the New York City Fire Department. After the 9/11 attack, she founded FDNY EMS Retirees Association, has since founded and is president of the NYC Organization of Public Service Retirees Association. Sarah Nelson is the international president of the Association of Flight Attendants, CWA AFL-CIO. She's now serving her fourth term in that role. She's been a union flight attendant since she was hired by United Airlines in 1996, now representing 55,000 aviation first responders from 20 airlines. And we're joined by Captain Brenda Berkman, a retired firefighter here in New York City. Brenda is the vice president of Monumental Women. And Brenda, we're going to begin with you. Talk about what you were doing 25 years ago, what you understood to be the case in safety for the firefighters, and for you as a firefighting woman, what that has meant. Who has been left out from being cared for today, 25 years later?
2: Well, good morning, Amy and Juan, and thank you very much for having us on here today. Excuse me. Yeah, so on 9/11, I was off duty, but I responded off duty to the World Trade Center, and I had a group of my own off duty firefighters with me. It's a long story. We got there right as the second tower, the North Tower, collapsed. So the air was completely full of dust and debris. And because we were off duty, we came down there without any protective equipment, no respiratory protection, no radios to communicate with, really no real tools. And we were, you know, we had to do what firefighters do, namely look for anyone who might still be alive in a pile of rubble and stretch hoses to put out the fires, get water out of the Hudson because the water mains in Lower Manhattan had been disrupted when the towers fell down. It was really complete a disaster beyond what anyone could possibly had imagined. But in those early days, we did what we had to do despite the lack of protective equipment because we believed people to still be alive. And we wanted to get to them. But as time went on and we realized that no one could still be alive, we went into a recovery effort, and that meant we were looking for remains. And people may not recall, but we were digging through the pile and using rakes to spread out all the debris to look for anyone's remains. We were working alongside, you know, really heavy equipment as time went on that picked up big loads of debris and dumped it, you know, creating a cloud. This went on for 10 months. And at first, there was no proper decontamination at all. We were walking around with this dust really all over the city back to our homes. And for instance, in the case of my fire truck, which we were able to start using again after we got some of the dust out of the engine, was never properly decontaminated for 18 months. So that meant that every time we turned on the AC or the heat system or changed a headlight, poof, dust blew out on us. So this went on. But the point I want to really make, and the other panel members are really going to be able to expand on this, is that because there was a relatively small number of women first responders, so in the New York City Fire Department, only about 25 women were in the fire department, in the firehouses, out of 11,500 firefighters at the time of 9/11. And half of us were down there on the day of 9/11 and got exposed to all of those toxins that day, but also many, many days thereafter for the next 10 months. And in the police, it was slightly higher. In EMS, it was higher. But the point being that people don't understand that not every medical condition is covered by the medical monitoring program. And indeed, for the civilian people who are just now finding out that they should be part of the medical monitoring program, civilian people have to show a condition before they can start to be monitored, which means they could already have come down with cancer in an advanced stage before they exhibit symptoms or whatever. So women's cancers have been left out of the equation for being covered under the medical monitoring program because the government was arguing that they didn't have the proper statistical comparisons. And Lila's talked about this. I'm sure Marianne has also talked about this, and Bob knows that, you know, there's certain women's conditions that have never been properly studied. So they don't even know how many women come down with this stuff in the general population. So they don't have anything to compare it with. I commend the mayor for releasing the documents that he has released. I hope that the city continues to do this going forward, that they release all of the documents, that we have full transparency so we can know. We have no idea how many people, how many women especially, have died from 9/11 related conditions.
0: Yeah, I'd like to bring Lila Nordstrom into the conversation. Lila, you were a student at Stuyvesant High School at the time. I remember when I was covering the subsequent events after 9/11, talking often with Marilena Christodoulou, who at the time was the head of the Parents Association at Stuyvesant and who was fighting constantly to get the city to be clear about what the dangers were for the students who were brought back into Stuyvesant about, I think it was a month after the attack. Could you talk to us about your experiences?
3: Yeah, absolutely. I think, you know, so often when people want to hear this story, they want to hear the story of the day itself, which was certainly traumatic. But I think the story of Stuyvesant really most begins on October 9th, which is the day that we came back to our original building, three blocks from the World Trade Center. Marilena Christodoulou had already been engaged in a long conversation, as has had the rest of the Parents Association, with the Department of Education about the safety of the building, and numerous false assurances were made about the condition that we would find the building in. And that included that, you know, they claimed that they had done a very deep cleaning, that there had been HEPA filters installed, and, you know, that students would find that the building was sort of decontaminated. And when we got back, it was clear that that was not the case. We went through five police checkpoints on our way into the building on the first day. So, you know, we were essentially being paraded in front of television cameras as part of the messaging efforts to show that downtown was safe. But as soon as we got into the building, not only did we find that there were no HEPA filters and the building had never really been adequately cleaned, but also the school itself was located next to the barge that they were bringing all of the debris from the site to. So that meant that the building was being recontaminated on a daily basis, every day for months and months, not to mention the fact that fires burned at the site until, I think, the end of January. Other schools in the area pushed back their returns based on the experience that we were having at Stuyvesant, and they didn't do a full cleaning of the building until the next summer.
4: And what grade were you in?
3: I was a senior.
4: And you've ended up writing a book, What Happened to the Stuy Students, to the Stuyvesant students. Again, Stuyvesant High School was on the Hudson River.
3: Yeah, and one of the reasons I wrote the book was because I wanted not only there to be an accounting of the story, because it felt like the national narrative had really excluded survivors from the conversation, but I also wanted there to be a story of the advocacy efforts and the fact that we were involved in the subsequent advocacy efforts that secured the Zadroga Act in three different occasions. I think there's a perception that, you know, that was a story that only involved first responders and that the community really didn't play a role in that process. But the community, which includes 300,000 people that were downtown, played a role in that process, has access to those programs in a different way than responders, but was an important part of that advocacy effort as well.
0: And could you talk about the students and even faculty that became sick? I think one teacher, Stuyvesant, immediately requested a transfer as a result of his illnesses immediately after getting back into the school.
3: Yeah, he was actually my math teacher, and it led to, well, really the end of my experience as a math student, because things fell apart from there. But there were a lot of reports early on of, you know, respiratory conditions, nosebleeds, headaches, and that sort of thing. The New York Times reported that the lines for the nurse's office were stretching around the school in the immediate months after 9/11. But we were told, oh, those will only be temporary. There will be no long-term health consequences. And I think, you know, as we all know, that didn't turn out to be the case. I started StyHealth in 2006 as a lifelong asthmatic who had just been diagnosed with GERD. I was finding it difficult to afford treatment for just those simple chronic conditions. And then a classmate of mine came forward and said, well, I just got diagnosed with lymphoma. Could that be related? And we started to hear from other classmates that some of those earlier cancers that have shorter latency periods were starting to appear in the student population at Stuyvesant. Obviously, now we're seeing cancers that have slightly longer latency periods. We're seeing things like breast cancers and other sort of like more common cancers that strike people in middle age, because we're now middle aged.
4: Marianne Pizzatola, you were a retired emergency medical technician now with the New York City Fire Department. You founded FDNY EMS Retirees Association and are president of the NYC Organization of Public Service Retirees. Can you explain what happened then and the medical services that are offered and not offered?
5: So we've found, very similar to Lila's story, that illnesses weren't getting covered. Initially, EMS personnel were told, oh, you couldn't be getting sick. You're not a firefighter. So don't worry. Just go back to work. It'll be okay. But as Brenda said, we had the same experience as she did, as we would get into our ambulances and dust would come out of the vents. And we had to fight for the healthcare that we had. I ended up founding the first organization, FDNY EMS Retirees, in order to get healthcare equality. Just initial baseline healthcare for EMS workers. And we had to fight for that. And moving into the years right after, as we started to find consistent diagnoses at our retiree meetings, people were telling us, I have autoimmune disorders. This is going back as 2004. So we were trying to raise the red flags of things that we were seeing as a pattern. And my very first spreadsheets of tracking male, female, age, location of zone, diagnoses, we brought that to the FDNY and they thought we were crazy. And it wasn't until I reached out to a doctor who I've since lost touch with. Her name was Dr. Jean Pfau out of Libby, Montana. And I said, we're seeing cancers, we're seeing asbestosis, we're seeing mesotheliomas, we're seeing very unusual autoimmune disorders, even in men, that are typically found in women or people of color.
4: Why is Libby significant?
5: Libby is a sick town. Libby, Montana mines, the vermiculite mines, that is a sick town from the contamination, environmental contamination. So the doctor said to me, I was waiting for someone to contact me. And I was like, no, you don't understand. I am like just an EMT. I am not like some big managerial person to expose this. I'm telling you, I'm doing this as a grassroots style because no one's listening to me. And I ended up putting her in touch with Mount Sinai and the fire department. Mount Sinai was the only group that started to speak with her. And over the years, we kept pushing for this mental health, autoimmune disorders, which I am a sufferer from, which is still not covered, cardiac illnesses, cognitive impairments. These are all things that we've been fighting for to get covered. And civilians have to go through that same fight. This just doesn't make any sense.
4: We're going to go to a break. We've been talking with Marianne Pizzatola, who is a former EMT with the fire department, with Captain Brenda Berkman, also with the fire department. We've also been talking with Lila Nordstrom, a former Stuyvesant High School student. When we come back, Bob Henley joins us, general manager of WBAI, has reported on this issue for years. And Sarah Nelson, union chief, represents the flight attendants. Stay with us.

0: Combing the Ruins. This is Democracy Now!, democracynow.org. I'm Amy Goodman with Juan Gonzalez. As we continue our roundtable on 9/11 health on this 25th anniversary week of the 9/11 attacks, we go now to Sarah Nelson, the international president of the Association of Flight Attendants, CWA, AFL-CIO, now serving her fourth term as president. She's been a union flight attendant since she was hired by United Airlines in 1996, now representing 55,000 aviation first responders from 20 airlines. Sarah, welcome to Democracy Now! I want to know where you were on 9/11. At the time, you were a United flight attendant based in Boston, but you were in Chicago, where Juan is today, on that day. You'd flown on United Flight 175 just the week before the plane that hit the South Tower of the World Trade Center?
1: Yes. I was serving as our local vice president in the union and also as our national strike chair. And I had just landed in Chicago to go to a union training. So I went to our national office and we were getting the briefings from United. As we were getting all the flights on the ground, we were tracking where all the crews were going and making sure that everyone was on the ground. We didn't know how many more flights were in the air that could be affected. As it turned out, I got the briefing partway through that morning that it had been Flight 175 that had hit the South Tower of the World Trade Center. And of course, if you haven't been around and don't follow the chronology of the events, that is the plane that you can see flying into the South Tower, because every camera was trained on that site when American Airlines Flight 11 hit the North Tower 17 minutes earlier. So there were already first responders on the way responding to the incident. And I know the exact moment that my friends die, and I say their names every day: Amy, Michael, Amy, Catherine, Al, Alicia, Marianne, Jesus, and Robert. And Robert was a good friend. These are people that I flew with all the time. He relayed some of the first intelligence of that day from Flight 175 about what was going on. My handbook is in the 9/11 Memorial Museum that gave us the exact wrong training for that day. We were told to keep everyone calm, appease the hijackers. And so getting that information from those flights was critically important, because that got to the crew on Flight 93. And it was a crew of all women, five women. The pilots were killed immediately. Flight 93 was the last flight to take off that day, and that had the hijackers on board. And it was taken over. That flight was planned to hit the White House or the Capitol, very likely the Capitol. And the passengers and the crew found out what was going on, and they organized together to fight back. And I think that
0: the five flight attendants were all women.
1: They were all women. And the passengers, between the flight attendants and the passengers, there were white, black, Asian, Latino passengers. There were Democrats, Republicans, and independents. I think this is a really important point. But in that moment, they were just one. They were unified to fight back with urgency. And they did fight back to try to save their own lives, but definitely made it possible to save the U.S. Capitol and so many other lives on the ground. And I think that that is a really, really important point, that this is what we need right now to fight with urgency to get people what they need. We need Medicare for all. We need to be able to respond, because it is these for-profit systems that put people in a place of denying the realities of the problems that we face today. And so in the aftermath, we were helping flight attendants. We lost 20% of aviation workers overnight, furloughed, gone, those jobs gone. We went through a series of bankruptcies. $81 billion was given back by workers in the wake of 9/11, including transferring the cost of health care to us, destroying retiree health care, destroying pensions. And we're still trying to fight to get that back. But when we say never forget, and I remember in the weeks that followed seeing that sign and thinking, who would ever forget this? But people do. And if it were not for our unions, if it were not for the people on the ground, the grassroots organization, the people who are willing to tell the stories, we would not only forget, but that, to me, when I think about my friends, that is That is the biggest betrayal to them. They were amazing people that we should certainly remember, but in their names, we need to make sure that people are safe today. We need to make sure that all of the problems that were created by this and all of the people who took this as an opportunity to redefine the value of workers in that time, to lessen the value of workers and put more into the hands of Wall Street, that also is the story of 9/11. And that also is what we continue to fight as a union, even today, trying to keep federal security from being privatized, trying to keep knives off the plane, trying to address the fact that we breathe toxic fumes on the planes and no one will identify that. So that is really, to me, this has become obviously my life's work. But 9/11 is alive and well with me every single day, because never forget means also understanding that we have to define those problems, that we have to fix them, and that we have to stand together just like those passengers and the crew did on Flight 93 with urgency to fight the problems that we have today.
2: Yeah, I'd like to bring Bob Henley into the conversation. Bob, you were there. You have been reporting on this issue now for 25 years. I'm wondering if you could talk about your own experience, and also if you could deal with this issue of Mayor Giuliani developing a national reputation in the aftermath of 9/11 as America's mayor, when some of the major decisions that caused so many lives to be lost were made by him, including the radios that the firefighters were using that didn't work, and the command center that Giuliani put in the World Trade Center and therefore was destroyed and was not available to keep firefighters and police in communication with each other?
3: Well, Juan, first of all, I want to thank you for all you did, and just thank you for keeping on and getting it right from the very beginning so we can build this legacy forward. I will tell you that anyone who really knows the New York City Civil Service, and I spent many years as the chief leader, which has been around since 1897, knows that Mayor Giuliani's presidential bid was ended to a large degree by a caravan of buses that were filled with widows of FDNY and firefighters and people closest to the people that gave 343 lives on that day, and subsequently 600 have perished, both retiree and active. There's kind of a split-screen reality. The corporate news media portrays him as America's mayor, but the reality is that he had a corrupt administration then, and what he's doing now is corrupt. One of the things that's most tragic as we look back, and our time is short, the 9/11 World Trade Center Health Program is a wonderful program that is keeping many people alive, and that's wonderful. But the truth is,
1: so
3: in the aftermath of 9/11, the city of New York fought under Mayor Bloomberg's tenure any recognition there was an occupational hazard. I was working at WNYC, and Mayor Bloomberg spoke into my microphone when James Zadroga passed. He was an NYPD detective who had worked at the Freshkills landfill. He had been disabled towards the end of his life. He had gone to basically just die into his father's home at the Jersey Shore. When he passed, Mayor Bloomberg said, "People are looking for a hero, and sometimes they don't exist." James Zadroga was a drug addict. And I just about couldn't believe it, but fortunately for posterity and for the survivors and people that were responding that day, Joseph Zadroga's father was able to make sure that he was taken to a medical examiner in New Jersey who wasn't connected into New York City politics, and it was discovered that he indeed, his body was riddled with this contamination, and Mayor Bloomberg issued an apology. But the damage had been done for years. I mean, 2 or 3, 4 years, the city resisted this. Now, the way the 9/11 World Trade Center Health Program was created, the Zadroga Act with Cara Maloney as Congresswoman pushed for, Jerry Nadler championed, there was a bipartisan eventually support for it. It is flawed. It is flawed fundamentally because it makes, as my former mentor, Dr. Joseph Fennelly, the chief medical ethicist for the New Jersey Medical Society, when I shared with him the parameters, he said, once you, as a medical professional, recognize a risk to public health, you can't create a hierarchy of people in a uniform who work a pile. They are going to get annual screening, whereas oh, you went to high school there or you work there and you're not on the pile, let me know if you have a cough.
4: And of course, the pile is
3: the 16-acre site of the World Trade Center. And so what's happened is we created this hierarchy where survivors, and that includes, by the way, several thousand civil servants. There was no Zoom back then, as you know, Amy. We were both working. People were ordered back to their desks in Lower Manhattan which turned out to be a death sentence. And then the city of New York subsequently tried to undermine the quality of the health care these retirees had by selling it out for Medicare Advantage. So never forget, they have been forgetting every day since. I mean, right now, as we speak, talk about disregarding EMS. There are, on some days, 100 ambulances that don't roll, 25% of the rolling stock, because the city of New York, including this administration, won't pay EMTs a living wage. They're paying $18 an hour. You get paid more to shovel snow in New York City at $30 an hour. So when you say never forget, they've had amnesia since then.
2: And Bob, in terms of the ability of the labor unions of New York City to protect the municipal workers, what's happened with that?
3: Well, what happened was under Mayor Bloomberg, they had so many contracts that weren't settled. And so he really had it out for public unions. And that created a situation where they just lost so much ground. You know all this. It was a generation of lost ground. And then when Mayor de Blasio came in, he had to settle 100 contracts in like a short period of time. And that's where the idea came. Oh, listen, we have these retirees who are getting a free ride on with Medicare. You know, we could sell it out to something like Aetna Medicare, to Aetna, and we could realize $600 million, they said, a year. So they sold out the retirees who had kept the city of New York running. And including several thousand of them who were civil servants ordered back to their desks, who were not first responders, but were dealing in some cases with terminal cancer diagnoses. That's the city of New York, the wounded city that this young mayor is dealing with right now.
0: And Juan, I have to end with you because your reporting was so critical. The fact that you were writing columns about the toxic zone when all of the officials were saying that it was clean to go back to work. The New York Daily News, who you wrote for at the time, ultimately would win the Pulitzer Prize for its reporting. But you won. You should be the one who won that Pulitzer Prize, warning people nonstop at the risk of your own job about the toxic zone at Ground Zero. Juan, in this last minute, your final comments on this week of the anniversary of the 25th anniversary of the 9/11 attacks.
2: Well, Amy, prizes and recognition don't really mean anything. To me, the failure was to get the information for all of the media to have gotten the vital information to the public at the time that more illnesses could have been prevented. So I see it ultimately as a failure on my part and a failure of the profession of journalism and the especially of the commercial media to rise to the occasion when it was needed. Anyone can go look back and say, oh, this should have been done that way or another way. But the issue is when the crisis is at hand, how do you deal with it? How do you get information to the public that they can use to protect themselves? And unfortunately, in this, we all failed.
0: Result is
2: all the people who have died since then.
0: Juan, in this, people can judge for themselves. Read Juan Gonzalez's book, Fallout, The Environmental Consequences of the World Trade Center Collapse. I also want to thank our guests, Bob Henley, Sarah Nelson, as well as Lila Nordstrom from Stuyvesant High School, and Marianne Pizzatola. I'm Amy Goodman with Juan Gonzalez.
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Welcome to the Project Censored Show on Pacifica Radio. I'm Mickey Huff with Eleanor Goldfield. Today in the first segment, we look at fairness and accuracy in reporting, FAIR, as they celebrate their 40th anniversary this fall. We're joined by FAIR founder Jeff Cohen, as well as Janine Jackson and Olivia Riggio of FAIR. We'll talk about their history, their contribution to media criticism and media literacy, and why FAIR still matters after 40 years. Later in the program, we're rejoined by media scholar Nolan Higdon, discussing his latest piece, Unmasking AI, 10 Myths Fueling the Silicon Mirage. AI systems are being deployed precipitously and often without foundational understanding from the very creators and advocates driving their adoption. Consequently, uncritically accepting corporate hype over empirical reality has resulted in widespread societal harm. To dismantle this narrative, Nolan Higdon examines 10 pervasive myths surrounding AI. Today on the Project Censored Show, FAIR at 40 and Unmasking AI Myths. Stay with us.

0: Welcome to the Project Censored Show on Pacifica Radio. I'm your host, Mickey Huff, with Eleanor Goldfield. Today in this segment, we celebrate FAIR at 40. The media watchdog Fairness and Accuracy in Reporting turns 40 years old this year, and they've been offering well-documented criticism of media bias and censorship since 1986. FAIR works to invigorate the First Amendment by advocating for greater diversity in the press and by scrutinizing media practices that marginalize public interest, minority, and dissenting viewpoints. Project Censored, of course, shares some of this mission with FAIR because FAIR is also an anti-censorship organization exposing neglected news stories, defending working journalists when they're muzzled. FAIR believes that structural reform is ultimately needed to break up the dominant media conglomerates, establish independent public broadcasting, and promote strong nonprofit sources of information. Publishers of Extra, the newsletter of media criticism, and producer of the weekly radio program Counterspin, a show that brings you the news behind the headlines. In addition, FAIR's thriving email list distributes articles and action alerts to their international network of more than 20,000 activists. Today, in this segment, I am honored to welcome to the program Janine Jackson, FAIR's program director and producer, host of FAIR's syndicated weekly radio show Counterspin. Jackson is a graduate of Sarah Lawrence College and has a Master of Arts in Sociology from New School for Social Research. Janine, welcome to the program today.
1: I'm very happy to be here, Mickey.
0: And Olivia Riggio is here. She's been FAIR's administrative and fundraising director since 2021. She holds a bachelor's degree in journalism from none other than Ithaca College, where I now am in the journalism program. Olivia, welcome to the Project Censored Show.
1: Thanks for having us.
0: It's my pleasure. And Jeff Cohen returns to the Project Censored Show. Many of you in the Project Censored universe recognize Jeff as the founder of the media watch group FAIR in 1986. He co-founded the progressive activist group Roots Action in 2011. Jeff was the founding director of the Park Center for Independent Media at Ithaca College, where he was a journalism professor and where I now am. Jeff, let's start with you and go back to the roots. Mid-80s, Reagan years. On the cusp of repealing the Fairness Doctrine, right? About a decade before we saw, you know, a radical ramp up in conglomerates and mergers. But it had all really started in the 80s, and that's where you started Fairness and Accuracy in Reporting. Let's hear a little origin story, Jeff.
2: Yeah, well, I was living in Venice, California. I was a social activist, social justice. I did a lot of media work for progressive movements. I guess a big part of what was happening in that era, besides the mainstream media, the press corps being on bended knee for an imbecilic right-wing president, Reagan, Trump wasn't the first. There was also the media conglomeration had already begun, and the three TV networks had changed ownership. But the real issue is we were, this is a word Janine likes, problematize. There was a lot of activism going on. And I would speak at the beginning of FAIR, when I moved to New York City, we started FAIR out of Martin Lee and Pia Gallegos' apartment. There was so much activism going on for feminism, for racial justice, for get U.S. out of Central America, the nuclear freeze. The leaders of those groups and movements were not getting on the air. They were not on the op-ed pages. And what I would do in a room full of activists at the beginning of FAIR, I would ask people, can I see a show of hands? How many of you have ever been at a protest at a federal building? And almost all the hands go up. How many of you have ever been at a protest at City Hall over racism, police brutality, whatever? Almost all the hands would go up. How many have ever been outside of corporate headquarters over labor or environmental exploitation? Most of the hands would go up. And then I'd say, all right, how many have ever been protesting? This is 1986, 78. How many have ever protested outside of a mainstream media outlet? And almost no hands would go up. That was the goal of FAIR, to teach even activists, let alone we did do a lot of broad outreach to the, you know, broad public. But even activists would grumble to their roommates or their spouses about media. Oh, they didn't cover our protests. They didn't cover this. This was so biased. People would grumble to each other. And there wasn't this idea that the media institutions are political institutions that need to be confronted, just like the federal government does, just like City Hall does, just like major corporations do, because after all, the media are owned by major corporations. So I think that's why I think FAIR was so exciting in the first few years, is we caught on fast, and immediately it became understood that you have to treat corporate media like you would any other political institution.
0: Jeff, I'm glad you shared that. And it's very interesting. It's almost an afterthought, even to people who were activists. FAIR certainly really pioneering, paved the way in a lot of ways for merging media analysis and activism. Project Censored was, I think, a little more on the academic side, less activist per se, and more documenting and teaching students about, critical media literacy. FAIR really merged those things and really kind of, boots on the ground kind of idea in a good way, where people could be the media. And Janine, going over to you, how long have you been with FAIR now?
1: I have been at FAIR since 1991 as an intern and 1992 as a staffer. And really illustrating that transition from a person who was concerned, quote unquote, academically with these issues, and then actually getting to get a job, which is insane. I came to FAIR through an interest in corporate crime and consumer advocacy. And at FAIR, I found a place to combine those interests. What I would add in terms of 1986 is there have been people who are critical of journalism since there's been journalism. And what I think FAIR has encouraged, not alone, but we were in far less company in 1986 than we are now, was an understanding that the news that we see is a result not just of individual journalists being good or bad, but the introduction, and again, not just alone, but this understanding of structure and of the structures that are behind media, so that folks can see that the news media that you're looking at has to do with the ownership and the sponsorship of the news outlets that you're hearing from. Who owns the business and who writes the checks? Because it's not just a matter, which is a historical notion that we have, that individual reporters they're either brave or they're cowardice, and that's what accounts for what we see. And what I think how FAIR has moved the dial, and again, not alone, is to understand that the people who own the outlet and the people who write the checks for the outlet are going to have influence over the content that you see, to introduce the idea that this isn't about individual reporters waking up every day and deciding to tell you lies, but about a corporate climate in the newsroom, the same way there's a corporate climate in every other institution. This was something kind of new to introduce to people. Also this cultural idea, if you go back to 1986, that there's something called objective journalism, news from nowhere. You just can read the paper and you can just assume that whoever is bringing it to you has read the world in a way that you could never possibly, and they're bringing it to you neutrally. The idea of exploding that idea was a big idea in 1986. Like I say, it's not that no one else was critical of journalism, but this idea that you need to consider the structures of media, that you need to problematize media the way you would any other industry, was very new and I think very liberating. And I will say that it was about understanding media outlets' relationship to power. Can they say things? Will they say things that powerful people don't want said and heard? The idea of introducing that as your definition of what journalism needs to do was a very new and powerful thing to happen. And I think it planted a seed for a lot of people. It's been a minute since 1986, but I think it planted a seed for a lot of people, that the idea of what we're trying to do is not to make the New York Times wake up and suddenly be more responsive and be better, but it's about teaching us who consume the media to to bring a set of questions to every media story and outlet that we read. You know, whether it's a Substack, whether it's a print paper, you have to bring a set of questions. And I think that's, to me, that's what FAIR brought to me, is that whatever the outlet is, you as a consumer, as a media consumer, have to bring critical questions all the time. And that those questions should involve not just whether I like this journalist, but whether I understand the system in which these journalists are operating.
3: Yep. And if I could add to that too, I think...
0: Yeah, Olivia Riggio. Yeah, come in.
3: Yeah, I come from a journalism background. That's what I studied in school. And I was, at the time when I started working for FAIR, freelancing for some independent outlets. And I was in Jeff's class at Ithaca at the Park Center for Independent Media, where I, you know, learned about independent media. And I think that FAIR is a pro-journalist organization. I think a lot of times, because we are critical of the corporate press, people assume that we are, you know, always fighting journalists. But what we believe is that news media should be, in a perfect world, a core pillar of democracy. And as such, it should serve the public. It should serve people and not profit. And we're seeing a place, you know, we're seeing a space where that is becoming increasingly impossible. And I think when you're standing up for the public, you're also standing up for working journalists. You know, there's no dearth of talented reporters who are willing to dive in. It's just the system, you know, whether they will be able to do so in our existing system, and whether they will, you know, be able to have a sustainable career in that as well. And I think that's, you know, a huge reason why we're here. You know, we're pro journalist, we're pro public, we're pro activist, we are for everyone. And I also think that's why we rely on our community for support. It's always been this kind of symbiotic relationship. We give the public the tools to navigate the news that they're consuming.
0: I'm Mickey Huff from the Project Censored Show. Today in this segment, we are honored to celebrate with our friends and allies at Fairness and Accuracy in Reporting. FAIR celebrates its 40th anniversary this year. I'm joined by Janine Jackson, Olivia Riggio, and Jeff Cohen. We're, of course, talking about the importance of media freedom, fighting back against censorship, and as you heard Olivia Riggio saying moments ago, celebrating journalism and celebrating journalists, right? To criticize is not to tear down. It's also to build up. And that's something that FAIR has been doing for 40 years. And Jeff, we'll come to you in a minute. But Janine, I wanted to come back to you because when you were talking about the structural analysis component, this is something, of course, that FAIR, you know, has really done so well. And in my view, and especially for me, I don't want to say popularized or mainstreamed. I don't think those are the right words, but FAIR came on my radar when I was, you know, in high school. I mean, I knew about FAIR before I knew about Project Censored. Janine, you were talking about this structural thing, and I see FAIR in the long lineage, really, you know, going back to Ida Tarbell, sticking at the Standard Oil, Upton Sinclair, Brass Check, George Seldes, In Fact, of course, IF, Izzy, Stone, and, you know, the weekly that Stone had up through the 80s, influenced, of course, by Ben Bogdikian on ownership. And you, Janine, used to do a fantastic study called Fear and Favor in the Newsroom. I still use some of those columns in my classes. Can you talk just a little bit about some of that and maybe a little bit about what some of the studies that FAIR still does? And by the way, anybody out there wants to learn more, you need to go to FAIR.org, FAIR.org. Janine?
1: Well, thank you very much. You know, yeah, I mean, basically a lot of what we do is to talk about, you know, we talk about big picture. What are the structural problems that lead to these things? But I do think that it's important to illustrate for people particular examples where influence has happened. And that's been the driving force behind these Fear and Favor reports that I did and Peter Hart helped me with for many years. And they were lists of examples. And, you know, maybe we should go back to that. In some ways, the world, the landscape has changed to some degree where a particular example doesn't lift up so much when we're in the world of every day is a wildness that you can't even get your brain around, you know. But we used to talk about things like Time Magazine doing a special issue on the environment, And then they get a sole sponsor for that issue, and it's the Ford Motor Company. And I use this example, even though it's old, I use it a lot because at the time people were like, well, wait a minute. Time magazine, this news magazine, is going to do an issue on what we should care about environmental issues. They're going to label it. Here's what you need to care about in terms of the environment. And then their sole sponsor, which is a big get for a media outlet to get a sole sponsor who's going to take buy all the ads in your issue, is Ford Motor Company. The telling point of this is that when a Time magazine editor was asked, what are you doing? He laughed. Like literally laughed and said, well, of course, we're not going to talk about pollution, about car pollution. Ford Motor Company is our sponsor. And he said, you don't run stories about airline crashes next to your ads from airline companies. You know, and it's like, don't you get it, dummies? You know, like we don't talk about things that our sponsors don't want us to talk about. Well, that's both fear and favor. Right? The joke's on us is the point. Everybody who's savvy in the journalism industry knows that you don't get ahead by telling that kind of story. You know, you could get in on another meeting if you tell that kind of story, and you can justify it all as being journalistically valuable. But again, the joke's on us, the media consumers, because we think journalists are looking at the world and deciding what is important to tell us about and telling us that and letting the chips fall where they may. And what the fear and favor reports do, which are really basically what FAIR is trying to do all day, every day, is to say there are other influences. Even if reporters don't tell you about them, there are other influences that are telling reporters, it'd be good for you if you do this, it'd be bad for you if you do that. And that affects what our vision of the world, of what's happening, of who's important, who's not important, who should speak, who shouldn't speak. That's all being influenced by forces that are off the page.
0: Which, again, reminds me of A.J. Liebling quipped in 1960 in The New Yorker, the best way to guarantee freedom of the press is to own one. And now we have the seven wealthiest people in the world, all billionaires, are all somehow miraculously media moguls. Wonder if there's a connection between those. Bending the knee, the ABC, CBS, they're all capitulating. I mean, Free Press even has a media capitulation index. There's so much of it going on these days. Jeff, given, you know, you all been in this for quite a while, what are some of the challenges we're facing now that, you know, FAIR is celebrating its 40th year? Tell us a little bit about what do you see maybe as a couple of the bigger challenges we have, but let's also wind up on some of the, there's a lot of great things going on. Olivia mentioned earlier, and, you know, come back to you all. What are some of the challenges? What do they look like now? Why do we still need FAIR? And what's the hope for the future? Jeff Cohen.
2: Yeah, I would agree that the corporate mainstream media is even worse and more concentrated in fewer billionaire hands than it was when we started FAIR 40 years ago. The good news is there are social justice movements that are growing. And when social justice movements are growing is usually when there's a freak out among the corporate elite, which includes the corporate media elite. So, I mean, I go to FAIR.org and I see articles about Medicare for All, for example. It's constantly in the mainstream media. There's a huge movement for Medicare for All. It's been going for decades. Perhaps never been stronger. And you hear in the mainstream media that this is an unpopular or radical position, but they don't even look at their own polls that show it's actually the majority position, no matter how you phrase the question. And then there's this, FAIR has this new article about the abolish ICE being portrayed in mainstream media as either far left or radical. And there's a recent poll from the economist YouGov that found 50% of the public strongly or somewhat believes ICE should be abolished, and only 39% believes strongly or somewhat that it should not be abolished. In other words, it's the majority position. You would not know that if you get your news from the New York Times or Time magazine or the TV networks. So I think the importance of FAIR is uplifting independent media. and countering the biases of the mainstream, especially when social justice movements are growing. So from the beginning, I mean, in 1986, FAIR was allied with these various social movements like the Central America Solidarity Movement. It still is, and it's still needed. And thankfully, these social justice movements are growing, and they're being misframed, mislabeled, censored. They rarely speak for themselves in the mainstream media, but they're often characterized and mischaracterized by mainstream media.
0: Olivia, what are some things you're hopeful about moving forward with FAIR? And then we'll wrap things with Janine.
3: I think FAIR as a vehicle to inform the public and give the public tools, media literacy tools. And, you know, we work to make all of our work accessible to all. So regardless of where you're living or how much you already know about corporate media or about the news, our resources are available for high schoolers, for all the way up to scholars and working journalists. And like Jeff was saying, social movements are growing. These ideas are popular. I also want to add first, since we were talking about climate change, there's a group that we work with called Covering Climate Now that trains journalists on how to report responsibly on climate change. And they have a project called the 89% Project, raising awareness for the fact that globally, 89% of people are A, concerned about climate change, and B, believe their governments should be doing more about it. And they're calling this the silent majority. And I think there's a lot of silent majorities, like we were just talking about. These ideas are popular. Like we were saying before, we believe that media should reflect the needs and realities of the public. As a result, it should be reflecting these majorities, and it's not. But I think that what I'm seeing is the desire is there, and the awareness that something is wrong with the media is there. And I think FAIR and other groups like it offer a place for people to come together and say, okay, we know something is wrong. let's talk about it. I think that's what makes me hopeful. I think people know something's up and they want a place to go. And that's what we provide.
0: Well, FAIR.org is certainly a go. Janine Jackson.
1: Our basic media literacy question have always been, when you look at a news article, who's speaking, who's not getting to speak, who is being paraphrased but not speaking in their own voice? Where's the passive voice? Where am I hearing things have been done, but I'm not hearing about who did them and who they were affected by? When we're talking about historical issues, when do they start the clock? When do we get to hear from? And then who is an unreliable source, like the Pentagon, who was next tomorrow going to be presented as a reliable source? These are all the same questions that we've been asking and that we have to ask all the time. I would emphasize a new one, which is just, is this outlet, is this story that I'm reading encouraging the acceptance of the unacceptable? Is it calling for me to swallow

0: means girding yourself against the ideas that are designed to persuade, if not you, your neighbors. And that means not having just outrage and anger and sorrow, but counterexamples, working alternatives to offer to show a way forward. So what I would say is don't stop reading major media. Don't stop reading all the media to see what the folks you're going to talk to are going to be parroting. But you have to support independent media that have a different bottom line, different people that they are answerable to, and a different relationship to power. And that means debate will mean something real and something more than the debate that the currently powerful players want us to have.
1: Could not agree more. Janine Jackson, go ahead, Jeff. You want to?
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0: Absolutely.
1: Absolutely. Jeff Cohen, Janine Jackson, Olivia Reggio, thank you so much, not just for joining us on the Project Censored Show today, but thank you so much for the legacy of fairness and accuracy in reporting. And again, it's just been an honor and a privilege to have you all on here. I'm looking forward to another many decades of fairness and accuracy in reporting, and I hope to see you all in New York City in September. Thanks again for everything that you do.
0: Thank you, Mickey.
1: That was my conversation with Jeff Cohen, Janine Jackson, and Olivia Reggio, celebrating Fairness and Accuracy in Reporting's 40th anniversary. Next up on the program, we're rejoined by media scholar Nolan Higdon, Unmasking AI, 10 Myths Fueling the Silicon Mirage. Stay tuned. Welcome to the Project Censored Show on Pacifica Radio. I'm Mickey Huff with Eleanor Goldfield. Today on the program, in this segment, I am rejoined by media scholar and author Nolan Higdon. Today in this segment, Unmasking AI, 10 Myths Fueling the Silicon Mirage. Nolan Higdon is no stranger to the Project Censored audience. He's an author, political analyst, a media research fellow at the Park School for Independent Media at Ithaca College, and Merrill College faculty, fellow, and lecturer in the Education Department at the University of California, Santa Cruz. Nolan's work focuses on the intersections of politics, media, technology, and education. A prominent voice in media criticism, he's a columnist for the Gaslight Gazette on Substack, co-host of the Disinfo Detox podcast, co-host of Just Ask the Press, a KTVU political analyst and national judge for Project Censored, as well as author and co-author of numerous books in the media studies field. Nolan Higdon, welcome back to the Project Censored show today.
3: What's up, Mickey, and what's up, Project Censored universe? Glad to be here.
1: Nolan, it's always great to catch up with you, and we usually do so once every couple of months because you've always got a lot to say and you give us a lot to think about. You just submitted a manuscript over at Rutledge on critical AI literacies, but of course you're writing about this stuff ongoing and in real time, which, by the way, still isn't fast enough, is it, for the things that are developed, or at least the way that the hype shows the development of artificial intelligence and all of its alleged myriad uses. You write in your new piece, Unmasking AI, 10 Myths Fueling the Silicon Mirage, AI has memory and humans have consequences. AI can be wrong and stay exactly the same. A person can't. This was a headline from Psychology Today. Can you talk a little bit more about this? And let's start breaking down some of the hype around AI. And as you say, let's demystify it for the public. Nolan Higdon.
3: Yeah, Mickey, I wanted to get into emerging markets, so I decided to write a book. That's what really motivated me. One of the things I think has been frustrating about a lot of the discussion on AI is it's really dominated by the techno-utopians, folks who are promising that AI is going to be the greatest thing since sliced bread. It's going to improve all of our lives. Supposedly, none of us are going to work, but we're all going to somehow live, et cetera, et cetera. While at the same time, there were a lot of folks who had, I think, substantive questions or critiques or fears, but largely were either sidelined by the techno-utopians as being kind of like out of touch, old way of thinking, or a lot of folks sidelined themselves. They thought if they buried their head in the sand long enough, AI would just simply disappear. And I think we've lost a lot of critical years as a result of that, you know, 4 or 5 years now, where the techno-utopians have dominated the conversation. And so oftentimes, it's not even that I'm necessarily disagreeing.

0: with people on AI when I'm talking to them, I'm point by point going down and proving them wrong. Their assertions are wrong. So I necessarily disagree that their just conclusion is based on falsehoods. And so I call them these kind of 10 myths that the industry has perpetuated, convinced the public of, and the public, you know, too much of the public, I think, is really supportive of AI doing things AI is never going to be able to do. And that's why I wrote this piece to kind of clear that up.
1: So I want to get into some of the details. And of course, we likely won't get to all of them in this segment. However, you can read more at nolanhigdon.substack.com. This is Nolan's Gaslight Gazette, which is also linked at parkindymedia.org. Let's just run through a couple of the myths, and then I want to go back, and then you can start breaking these down and threading them together. But just to give our audience an idea, sort of the list of the things that you've cataloged here. The first myth is that AI is intelligent. The second, AI makes humans more intelligent. We'll have something to say about that. The third myth is that AI is an objective learner. Another, AI can produce knowledge. The AI industry is profitable. AI is saving companies money. The U.S. is running away with the AI race. Myth eight is corporate AI is compatible with democracy. Tech lords understand and control AI. That's a whopping myth at number nine. And you round it out with AI does not need human oversight. Oh, my. Indeed, this is a book. But in the article here, Nolan, let's just start in the beginning. Artificial intelligence, indeed. Intelligence that's artificial. And, you know, you and I as educators like to say in the classroom, like you mentioned, let's not bury our head in the sand about things around AI. But let's also cultivate and develop RI, or real intelligence, or human intelligence, or critical thinking skills. Nolan Higdon.
0: Yeah, intelligence is one of these concepts that I think every human thinks they understand. You know, they think they can, say, talk to another person and determine whether or not that other person is, quote unquote, intelligent. But really, despite, you know, seemingly centuries of research and conversation, we really don't have an agreed upon definition of what intelligence is. Certainly in the last 50 or so years, we've increasingly drawn the conclusion that people have multiple intelligences. You know, one area in particular is like emotional intelligence. But again, we haven't really drawn a robust conclusion. And as a result, when they say artificial intelligence, it's not clear how they're creating an artificial version of something we can't define. But even if they could, the current AI systems are really what we call large language models. They're quick-moving algorithms, quick as compared to previous algorithms, quick-moving algorithms with massive data sets that can make quick statistical determinations. That's not intelligence. Even the industry admits that. That's why they sort of changed the language. What's artificial intelligence today is large language models. AI systems were ever as intelligent as humans, they'd call them artificial general intelligence. And if AI systems were ever more intelligent than humans, they'd be artificial superintelligence. But all that rests on this idea of how to define intelligence. And, you know, historically, defining intelligence has had severe negative impacts on human beings. Generally, people in power and with privilege narrowly define intelligence to who they are, worldview. That is to say, there's a lot of sociological biases according to race, according to gender, according to ethnicity, culture, and what we define as being intelligent. And the danger there is when you define someone as unintelligent, you can justify doing terrible things to them, you know, giving them poor jobs, not giving them social services. We've seen this over and over again. And there's a lot of researchers of big tech, like Anita Sage-Han being one of the most interesting, I think, young and up and coming scholars. She points out that how they're trying to develop intelligence today is largely from that kind of eugenicist lineage, where basically you take narrow factors to define someone as intelligence that adhere to current power structures. And that's what big tech is you know, threatening to do right now, as they define intelligence very narrowly. And this is scary because we know those in big tech really buy into a eugenicist logic. A lot of the folks they're inspired by, like Carl Schmitt, are eugenicists. And they've shaped their worldview, which is that they are the most intelligent. They're creating the systems that are going to be more efficient, improve mankind. And so human-led systems like democracy should really get out of the way and allow these big tech brainiacs to create algorithms to manage our world for us. And so that's kind of how the intelligence is not just a false sort of PR problem. It also is masking a very dangerous ideology inside big tech, which I go into a lot.
1: You referenced the Nazi legal scholar Carl Schmitt, an influence on people like Curtis Yarvin, Peter Thiel, and of course, Alex Karp, another one of those.
0: From Palantir. And just real quick, a lot of these guys emerge out of the industry together, like Peter Thiel, Elon, Karp. They were all part of the so-called PayPal mafia, which was this like kind of hyper-masculine male group in big tech that really thought you should just move fast, break things, stay up all night on drugs, do massive investments. And that's kind of the culture of the place as well.
1: Thiel has said so out loud that we should have a technocratic CEO sort of governing a corporate state, you know, which is, of course, very fascist sounding. Maybe it's just fascist. It doesn't need to sound it. It could just be it. We like to dance around some of those darker terms instead of just coming out and being direct about it. But I mean, you know, again, the old axiom, when someone shows you who they are, you should believe them. And these people have actually gone out of their way recently. I mean, they've been doing this for 15 years or more, some of them going way back with Thiel and others. You know, it goes back a ways in tech, but their influence, and even some of these characters have said, I believe Thiel said, well, we're going to have to get the public hooked on the technology because they're never going to go for the ideology, you know, and this is, again, what you're warning against. And again, we see a lot of resistance now to AI data centers. People are catching on right to left in local communities about the dangers that these pose and the problems with it. So there are some people maybe waking up to the fact that the technology isn't the be all end all, or maybe it is end all. But, you know, let's get back a little bit to, you know, the myth that it's making us more intelligent, you know, because that's is what we're told is like, it's inevitable. It's coming. It's going to be better for us. It's going to create jobs. Well, this isn't true. It's not really going to create jobs. It doesn't make us more intelligent. That's one of the key things. And I've heard people in higher education talking about how it's an amazing tool. It makes us smarter and better. And look, a lot of the studies that have come out just in the last half year to a year clearly indicate the opposite, that the more students rely on AI, their critical thinking skills decline, their writing and cognitive skills across the board are declining. Can you talk a little bit about that, Nolan Higdon? Because that's very significant, that people are actually seeking out a tool that might be making them dumber and being advertised under false pretenses.
0: Yeah, I think it's very important to know, because you also brought up the kind of jobs question about this, that the profitability of so-called AI is a gamble right now. It's not a guarantee. And the gamble is that these folks in Silicon Valley think they're going to be able to collect enough data, and they use the word train, which I have a problem with, but train these AI systems to learn, another term I have a problem with, train these AI systems to learn at a level that's going to be comparable to humans somewhere in the near future, as near as like 2029, 2030. OpenAI thinks they're going to be $115 billion in the hole by 2029, when this thing should start turning around. And about 95% of companies that pilot AI see those pilots fail. It's actually cheaper to keep people on board. AI is, you know, deleting some jobs as a result of that, but it's hard to tell what jobs AI is deleting and which ones are just simply because we may be in an economic downturn and AI is the excuse. AI is creating some new jobs, but often it's low-paying jobs to keep up the myth that AI is working. So, for example, if AI makes a mistake, low-paid humans are then sent in there to figure out if it was a mistake, how it should have done what it did. So it's creating kind of these low-paying jobs to keep the myth alive that AI is worth continuously investing in. And that's kind of the big, big gamble.
1: Certainly the PR sector, the big Silicon Valley PR sector, I mean, that's where they're dumping tons of money to promote this.
0: Yeah. And if anybody watched like the Super Bowl, for example, which everyone knows, like the massive day of advertising, I mean, just dominated by AI all day. It was AI ads throughout the Super Bowl. But, in the meantime, as you pointed out, studies are starting to come out to show that the PR that's behind a lot of those justifications just simply isn't bearing out. It's not making people smarter. And there's a couple of reasons why this is. One is that this is why I said I have a problem with the industry using the term training and learning. AI, these companies keep saying like, well, we'll just train the AI system, it'll learn. And a lot of us as humans think like, oh, you train for something and then you master it and then you can do it, right? Well, you can never master everything that humans know, have discovered, or will discover, because humans are always discovering new things. So you're always going to be training and updating it. Just think about like slang terms you use today that you didn't use 15 years ago. The AI system is going to have that programmed into it, what they call learning. So you're always going to have to be adding more data. So that means you're always going to be collecting more data. That means more surveillance. That means you're going to be processing more data. That's more data centers. So to keep this facade going, we have to dramatically expand a lot of the problems we're already seeing. Secondly, what LLMs do best is they produce a statistical outcome based on the way they're trained, or as I would say, engineered, and the data that's put into them. So if they have an incomplete or a biased data set, that's going to reflect in what's generated. If the system is designed in a biased way, which all of them are, it's going to reflect that. So famously, for example, Elon Musk's Grok AI, yeah, he said it's too woke. And then within like a week, it was calling itself Mecha Hitler, and it was telling people about this white genocide in South Africa that never existed. So when people go to it, they don't realize they're getting that biased information. But then there's what it does to you cognitively. And this gets back to your point about how you've heard all these people in education and why, I mean, I just think it's the most unintelligent thing to do. You know, we find that when people use AI, it becomes so convenient that they start to use it more and more. This is called cognitive offloading, where instead of thinking for themselves or writing something down for themselves, they just have AI do it. And over time, their intellectual skills atrophy. And this becomes particularly problematic in places like education, because the students are writing things like essays. And you and I know that like the essay itself is not really the learning. It's the process of writing the essay that is the learning for students. So the essay itself is almost immaterial to the process of creating the essay. Well, when you outsource that to AI, what we find is humans increasingly think they know much more than they actually do when they use AI. They don't retain it is the accurate way of saying it. And so we have people who are, you know, maybe exploring difficult topics and complex topics and maybe even producing interesting content from AI, but they're not actually learning it. And so it passes off this AI slop that is then, you know, the stuff that's AI generated is then used to train the next generation of AI. And the studies show this is what gets AI more and more homogenized. As AI keeps producing content that's then used to train AI, they use the example of like a photocopier. If you photocopy an image over and over and over again, it gets less and less sharp. You can see less and less. That's what happens with AI. It just gets less and less valuable.
1: It's a Dunning-Kruger generator.
0: Yes.
1: I'd like to remind our listeners, you're tuned to the Project Censored Show on Pacifica Radio. I'm Mickey Huff, and we're speaking with media scholar Nolan Higdon about his recent piece on the Gaslight Gazette, Unmasking AI, 10 Myths Fueling the Silicon Mirage. We're talking about those very myths, but one of the other details that you point out and that, you know, I'm always interested in is how many errors that AI seems to produce that it confidently passes off as truth or as fact. And you mentioned the BBC that was running an experiment that showed that there were 45% inaccurate statements, something of that nature. The other one that really comes to that, just this was just recently, you and I are talking on August 19th. Within the last couple of days, Prism News shut down a network of more than, this is not to be confused with our friends at Prism Reports, which is a real newsroom run by people of color. This is called Prism News. It shut down a network of more than 200 AI-generated local news sites. They called it, quote, an initial experiment. Nolan, why was it that they were shut down?
0: Well, so these LLM systems, again, make statistical predictions, and they can't predict like a news story. You can't tell what's going to happen in the news. And so it's really unhelpful when they summarize news stories. They get them wrong about 45% of the time. They're unable to accurately depict what occurred. But also, these statistical models don't just get things wrong. They fabricate information as well. And this is a really dangerous problem because they statistically go off, you know,
2: is
0: what they expect the next word to be. Sometimes that doesn't comport with what reality is. They call these hallucinations, but, you know, Cory Doctorow will is in my head right now saying, this is not a hallucination. This is the statistical limitations. And folks like Gary Smith, who wrote the AI Delusion, always pointed this out. He said, this is why you have new versions of like ChatGPT and Gemini coming out. because they're so far from intelligent. They can't do the things they reportedly are said to do. That's why they have a new version. And this gets back to the conversation I was having about how they constantly need to be updated. They're never going to be trained. They're never going to learn. These things are never going to be intelligent through this model.
2: They were using AI.
1: So Nolan, specifically, you know, when we look at this print news, they were using AI. This is an Israeli company, and it was used to allegedly fill news deserts and used artificial intelligence to aggregate news from local outlets. That was the idea that was behind it. And what we've discovered, of course, is it was producing journalism false headlines, fake stories. And we're seeing this in journalism. Journalism schools are also now grappling with what to do with AI. And, you know, a lot of prominent programs are encouraging the use of AI. From my angle, I'm more about slamming on the brakes. You know, and we're seeing more and more people coming forward and admitting that, AI helped produce that report. We're seeing in Congress AI being used for bills that are just riddled with errors and mistakes and fabrications that you just mentioned were hallucinations. But those aren't bugs. They're features. They're products of flawed technology and development. And as much as they try to, quote, fix these kinds of things, it's as if we're just digging ourselves deeper into a hole that we'll never get out of. I mean, what's the perfect model look like? You mentioned garbage in, garbage out. The AI is now also being used to generate stories to promote propaganda or Hezbollah in the Israeli-Gaza war. I mean, it's being wildly weaponized. All the while, it's being sold to the public as a panacea, even though it can't possibly create solutions for the problems it's in real time furthering, creating, really growing exponentially, almost like by the day or by the week. So, Nolan, maybe you can talk a little more about some of the significant problems and dangers that are associated with this as it relates to some of the other myths on your list.
0: Yeah, let's start with the PRISM case there. So, look, the reason why this is dangerous is not just because it's creating fake narratives, although, of course, that is dangerous. But the Institution for Social and Policy Studies at Yale University did a study that said that AI-generated local news is more convincing to audiences than actual local news. So this isn't just a false content issue. It's persuasive false content. And that's part of a large set of broader problems. Look, AI has made scamming people a lot more effective. Just imagine if you have a child out there, if your child calls and says, you know, they're being held ransom and they need X amount of dollars sent. Most people will probably send it if they have the opportunity. But guess what? AI can model your child's voice very quickly and easily. We see this in election campaigns. People are using the voice of their opponent in false calls.

0: it. These safeguards never work. They never actually guard people. But the fact that they feel like they have to announce safeguards says you're getting to them. That's the point. So those are the areas of hope that I see that I think are out there. And you know, to your point about the demystification of it, you know, those voices just need to continue, need to push back, especially if you're a student in school, like push back against the teachers, push back against the institution. These are developed to be a place of human intelligence. They're not here to train big tech tools. And I think reminding the faculty and the staff and the administration that work there of that is really something students will be well served to do.
1: Absolutely. Media scholar Nolan Higdon, the great prescription here, of course, is that we need more critical media literacy education. We need more independent voices and scholars speaking out about these things. We're facing, you know, again, pretty powerful forces coming out of Silicon Valley, and they're working with across the spectrum in corporate America and with corporate media. So we need to do whatever we can. Media scholar Nolan Higdon, author most recently of the article at the Gaslight Gazette, Unmasking AI, 10 Myths Fueling the Silicon Mirage. Nolan, thanks as ever for joining us today on the Project Censored Show.
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3: 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I'm your producer and co-host, Eleanor Goldfield, along with my co-host and executive producer, Mickey Huff. 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

Before we open this hour, let one truth stand firm in the air between us. What you hear today belongs solely to the voices speaking it, shaped by their lived experience, their research, and their refusal to soften reality. 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In this space, nothing is filtered to protect comfort, and nothing is shaped to satisfy institutions. Every word arrives unshielded, unpolished, and unapologetic.

And with that clarity set, we step into This Week in Palestine, a broadcast where truth does not hesitate. It does not knock politely or wait for permission. Here, truth enters with its spine straight, its ready, and its presence impossible to ignore. Urgency is not decoration. It is the pulse behind every sentence, every report, every breath taken at this microphone. Clarity is not a luxury. It is the obligation we accept the moment we speak. Our heart beats in Palestine, in the alleys of Jerusalem, in the villages and towns of the West Bank, in the shattered streets of Gaza. Yet our vision reaches far beyond the borders carved by occupation or diplomacy. Because the forces shaping Palestinian life do not stop at checkpoints or concrete walls. They move through parliaments, through boardrooms, through the quiet corridors where powerful hands make decisions ordinary people must live with. Wherever you are listening, driving through the long hours of your shift, lifting your first cup of coffee into the morning light, or sitting in the stillness of your home, thank you for choosing to be here. I am your host and narrator, Arlene Russell. In this space, we do not file down the edges of truth. We do not bend the story to comfort those who prefer silence. We do not dilute reality for anyone's convenience. Here, truth stands unfiltered. Resistance is breath. Solidarity is lineage. And the voices rising from occupied land do not tremble. They rise beside movements across the world demanding dignity, justice, and liberation. This hour is not simply a broadcast. It is a lifeline, a thread stretching from Palestine to every corner of the globe, binding devastation to determination, binding grief to a future still worth reaching for. Even in the deepest darkness, the spark of defiance survives. Even when the world turns away, that spark refuses to die. Each week, we bring you reporting that cuts through distortion, analysis that refuses disguise, and reflections that center Palestinian life in all its depth, complexity, and unbroken courage. We speak with intention because the stakes demand nothing less. This Week in Palestine is not a refuge for polite silence. It is testimony. It is urgency. It is solidarity without hesitation. The struggle for freedom is shared. It crosses borders, and it remains sacred.

Today, we start by asking, why is the war? Why Iran? Why did we cross oceans, topple governments, and ignite fires we could never put out? Why did we attack Venezuela and kidnap its president and his wife? Were they truly a threat to the United States? Or were they simply guilty of minding their own business while we kept barging into it? These questions echo through every newsroom, every military base, every home that has watched the cost of American intervention rise higher and higher. And yet, somehow, the answers remain buried under slogans, press conferences, and patriotic speeches that explain nothing. What was the threat from Iran to the United States? Did Iran invade our borders? Did Iran threaten our cities? Did Iran send armies across the Atlantic? Or did we attack them precisely because they were far away? Because distance made it easy? Because geography made it convenient? Because the United States wanted to prove it still controlled the world? Did we attack Iran to open the Strait of Hormuz? A strait that was never closed? A strait that never needed saving? A strait that became a stage for political theater? Or maybe, just maybe, we received orders from Netanyahu and Israel, and we obeyed without a single question asked. Maybe the war was never about American security. Maybe it was about someone else's agenda. Wait, wait! What about the countries we promised to protect? The nations where we built our largest, most powerful bases? Bases we claimed were shields, guarantees, symbols of American strength. How did all those bases get destroyed? How did the strongest military in the world lose entire installations in a matter of hours? How did billions of dollars in infrastructure vanish under missile fire? And how much did this cost the American taxpayer? How much did families pay for wars they never asked for? How much did workers pay for bases that protected no one? How much did students pay for bombs instead of books? Did we really put our bases in those countries to protect them, as we promised, and fail? Or did we put them there to protect Israel? Because when the smoke cleared, when the bases fell, when the missiles hit, one truth became impossible to ignore. Those bases were never built for the nations beneath them. They were built for the nation behind them. And now, that brings us to the conclusion, the one drawn from the analysis of John Mearsheimer, one of America's most respected foreign policy scholars. He calls the Iran War the biggest strategic blunder in U.S. history. Not because Iran defeated America militarily, not because Iran outgunned the Pentagon, not because Iran destroyed American bases, but because the United States walked willingly into a trap of its own making. Mearsheimer explains that the war against Iran destroyed American credibility, shattered alliances across the Middle East, empowered Iran instead of weakening it, exposed the limits of American military power, drained billions from the U.S. economy, pushed global powers toward new alliances, and proved that Washington no longer understands the world it tries to control. And, this one for me, the war made our president, his family, and his friends richer. Much richer than anyone can imagine. I'm talking billions. Anyway, back to our subject. John Mearsheimer argues that the war was not strategic. It was emotional. It was ideological. It was driven by pressure from Israel, lobby networks, and political leaders who believed America must fight every battle on Israel's behalf. And in doing so, the United States weakened itself more than Iran ever could. Mearsheimer's final warning is simple, devastating, and unforgettable. Great powers do not fall because they are defeated. Great powers fall because they make catastrophic decisions and refuse to admit they were wrong. The Iran War was not just a mistake. It was a turning point, a moment when the United States proved to the world and to itself that it no longer understands the cost of empire. And today, we are living in the shadow of that decision.
And now, let's listen together to John Mearsheimer in conversation with Chris Hedges, a discussion so urgent, so unflinching that every American should hear it at least once.

0: Treasury Secretary Scott Bessent has announced an economic pressure campaign against Iran. The goal is to target Tehran's financial interests around the globe. The U.S. intends to cut off Iran's sources of revenue, including oil, and prevent other countries and companies from doing business with Tehran. The Trump administration has warned countries that they must choose between the U.S. and Iran. Those who continue to trade with Iran, the U.S. says, will face secondary penalties. The campaign, dubbed Operation Economic Outcast, Bessent has also called it Economic D-Day, comes nearly 6 months into the war with Iran, begun after the U.S. and Israel launched unprovoked airstrikes on Iran. The U.S. Treasury has imposed sanctions on 60 entities, vessels, and individuals across the globe, including in the United Arab Emirates, Hong Kong, China, Singapore, and Switzerland, accusing them of enabling the, quote, Iranian regime's recklessness. The Trump campaign, however, has run into two huge obstacles. China and Russia, which have a vested interest in seeing Iran humiliate the U.S., said they will not cease trade with Iran. China imports about 90% of Iran's oil, and it is highly unlikely the U.S. will impose sanctions on Chinese firms and banks, given the ability of China to retaliate and inflict severe economic pain on the United States. Trump has, at the same time, alienated and angered allies who he now appeals to back his sanctions. Iran has also faced significant U.S. sanctions since nearly the beginning of the Islamic Republic in 1979, and over the decades has set up numerous shell companies and third-party networks to subvert them. The latest move represents the mounting frustration within the Trump administration, which has exhausted its military options. What the U.S. expects to achieve with these sanctions remains unanswered. Iran has largely shut down the Strait of Hormuz, a major artery for global energy. Oil and gas prices have soared. The cost to the U.S. economy, including for food and gasoline, are steadily mounting. At the same time, the U.S. has blockaded Iran and certainly cut back the shipment of oil. It's also carrying out escort missions to get some of those tankers through the strait. It's unclear how many tankers are getting out or how much oil is getting out, certainly not the 10 million barrels a day the U.S. says. Like it or not, the war has clearly solidified Iran's control of the state. Joining me to discuss the Iranian debate is Professor John Mearsheimer. He is a professor of political science at the University of Chicago. He's also a graduate of West Point and was a captain in the Air Force. He's the author of numerous books, including Conventional Deterrence, Nuclear Deterrence, Ethics, and Lytle Hart and the Weight of History, along with The Tragedy of Great Power Politics, The Israel Lobby, and U.S. Foreign Policy, and Why Leaders Lie, The Truth About Lying in International Politics. John, you have cautioned from the beginning that there's no good way out for the United States, but this is clearly something Hegseth and Trump have not yet accepted, and they're really playing with dynamite. I'll let you take it from there.
1: Well, I think that President Trump has accepted that there is no good way out. And what's happening here with the Bessent strategy, or the policy designed to strangle Iran economically, is that they're throwing a Hail Mary pass. And that's not a good way out. You're desperate, and you just take your chances with a Hail Mary. And that's what this is really all about. I mean, if this were a good strategy, they would have done it a long time ago, obviously. The reason that they're finally getting around to this strategy is that it's a lousy strategy, and there's hardly any chance it's going to work. And they surely understand that. If you just look at the commentary in the media, and this includes the mainstream media, almost everybody understands that this isn't going to work. Now, you pointed out, quite correctly, of course, that the fact that China and Russia won't play ball with us is almost certain to undermine this strategy. But there are other reasons that make it clear that this won't work. First of all, it is very important to never lose sight of the fact that we represent an existential threat to Iran, we meaning the United States and Israel. And given that we're an existential threat, they'll fight to the death against us. The bar here is so high for getting them to surrender that it's almost unimaginable that we'll be able to get over that bar. Because again, we present them with an existential threat. To take this a step further, for this to work is going to take time. Almost everybody agrees that economic blockades of this sort take a lot of time to work. And we don't have time on our side. The president certainly doesn't, given the midterm elections are coming up in November. But also, it's very clear that the international economy is in real trouble. And if this war or crisis goes on, it could end up leaving President Truman, President Trump as President Hoover, which he doesn't want to do. To take this a step further, I think the UAE is a very important country here. If you look at Iran's most important trading partners, you can make a good case that the two most important trading partners are China and the UAE. And you've already taken care of China. Let's talk about the UAE. The UAE is closely aligned with the United States and with Israel. In fact, it is the one country in the Gulf that has signed, I think it's one of the two countries in the Gulf that has signed the Abraham Accords. And you would expect the UAE to operate according to Bessent's strategy, to cooperate with the Trump administration with regard to these sanctions. But the problem is that the Iranians have told the UAE that if the UAE cooperates with Bessent and cuts off all economic intercourse with Iran, what Iran will do is it will attack the UAE. And we all know that Iran has the capability to basically wreck the UAE as a functioning state. So the UAE is in a real bind here. The UAE understands full well that it has powerful incentives to go along with the United States, yet it also has powerful incentives not to go along with the United States. So it's unsurprising that the Wall Street Journal has just had an article that says, the headline says, that they have not seen any evidence that the UAE is playing ball with the United States. Again, this is unsurprising. So if you look at the UAE, you look at Russia and China as you described them, you can add Turkey, Pakistan, and Iran's other trading partners to the mix, and none of them have any incentive to work with the United States to strangle Iran economically. So it's just very hard to see how this succeeds when you take all these factors into consideration.
0: But do you think that the Trump administration realizes the weakness of their position? I mean, my fear is they're completely clueless.
1: I don't think they're completely clueless. I think a man like Bessent, who has spent his entire life operating in financial markets, has to understand basically what's going on here. I think that when he talks to the public, he does sound like he's living in a dream world. But I think behind closed doors, he understands that this is a Hail Mary. The fact is, Chris, they're desperate. They've run out of military options. It's really quite interesting what's happened here. When we started this war, it was the United States that was talking tough. It was the United States that launched this massive air war along with Israel against Iran. And we looked like we were in the driver's seat when it came to the employment of military power. And it looked very much like the Iranians, who did have a military option, were nevertheless on the defensive. But if you look at where we're at today, it's the Iranians who are explicitly talking about using military force in an offensive way. And it's the Americans who have basically said, we're not interested in using military force anymore. We've put the military option aside. So you've had a complete flip-flop here in terms of who has the most coercive military leverage, and it's the Iranians who do. So we have no military option. We tried the blockade. We've tried a blockade two times now. We tried a blockade after the first air war, which ended with the June 17th Memorandum of Understanding. The blockade went away. That's our blockade. And then in mid-July, we put the blockade back on. This is on July 14th, and that blockade is still on. But the blockade was not working. That's why the Bessent strategy has been added to the mix, because the blockade wouldn't work. So the question you have to ask yourself is this Bessent strategy likely to work? And to get back to your question about Bessent himself or Trump, if it was a good strategy, as I said before, we would have used it much earlier. They surely understand that we're desperate, we're flailing around, and this is a Hail Mary. And the people who are inside the administration at lower or middle levels who deal with this issue surely are thinking about it, or at least most of them are surely thinking about it, the way most people on the outside are. There are many people on the outside who are sympathetic to the administration, who are desperate to see the United States win this war against Iran. But they understand that the likelihood that this strategy is going to produce victory is almost nil.
0: Let's talk about the bases. One of the reasons that conditions on the Abraham Lincoln were so dire is because they couldn't get resupplied, and apparently the port, reports are now, it was out of Bahrain, was so devastated by Iran. What were they getting? their supply network was going back to, I think, Diego Garcia or something, and Hegseth wanted to hide it. But apparently the damage that Iran, and we've always suspected this, but the damage that Iran has been able to inflict on U.S. assets has been quite severe.
1: Yeah, and I think the word that you use, assets, is appropriate here, because it's not just the bases. It's all the really sophisticated radars that we had in the region that we depended very heavily on that the Iranians almost completely destroyed. Of course, the bases are no longer functioning for the most part. What happened is that we began to move significant numbers of military assets, especially aircraft, out of the Gulf region, and we moved them to Jordan, because Jordan is not in the Gulf itself. It's quite far away. And then the Iranians took their missiles and started targeting Jordan. And then we began moving assets out of Jordan into Israel and back to Europe. So the idea that we can maintain bases and radars and a significant military presence in the Gulf is a pipe dream. The fact is, Chris, that ballistic missiles, cruise missiles, and drones have reached the point where it's almost impossible for the United States to build a network of bases and radar stations in the Persian Gulf. We just can't do it. And just to add to what I'm saying, you want to remember that from now forward, the Iranians are going to refine and improve the capability of their ballistic missiles, cruise missiles, and drones. So the threat for ballistic missiles, cruise missiles, and drones is only going to grow greater with the passage of time. And you might say, well, John, won't the Americans and the Israelis and others build up a defensive capability, a ballistic, a shield that can knock down those incoming ballistic missiles and cruise missiles? You can try to do that, but it just doesn't work very well. First of all, the incoming ballistic missiles have a great advantage over the defending missiles, and many of the missiles will get through. But the other thing is that the cost exchange ratio greatly favors the incoming ballistic missiles over the defensive missiles. And therefore, it's only a matter of time before you overwhelm those defensive missile systems and the ballistic missiles win the missile war. And just to go back to last year's war, remember there was this war between the United States and Israel on one side and Iran on the other side last June. This is the famous 12-day war, which went from June 13th to June 25th. We ended that war in good part because the Americans and the Israelis were running out of defensive missiles, and the Iranians were not running out of offensive ballistic missiles and cruise missiles. That's why we ended it. And we went, and when we went into this war on February 28th, you want to remember that General Kane, the chairman of the Joint Chiefs of Staff, made it very clear to President Trump that we had a munitions problem. And he was telling him in good part that we didn't have a sufficient number of defensive missiles to deal with all of the offensive missiles that the Iranians would be throwing at us and Israel. And we would eventually run out of defensive missiles, much the way we were doing during the June 2025 war. But of course, Trump thought he was going to win a quick and easy victory. He didn't win a quick and easy victory. It turned into a protracted war. And once again, we were running out of defensive missiles. And that's why we ended the air war after 40 days. So what I'm saying to you, Chris, is that just moving forward, the Iranian ballistic missile, cruise missile, and drone force is going to become increasingly formidable, and our ability to deal with it is not going to keep up with those improvements. So the idea that you're going to put bases back in the region and then defend those bases makes no sense at all. So we have no meaningful military presence in the Persian Gulf, which is actually quite shocking when you think about how we thought about our military presence in that region on February 27th. On February 27th, hardly anyone, including me, imagined that those bases, those radars, would be so thoroughly destroyed and that we would not be able to go into the Gulf. I think almost everybody with a triple-digit IQ understood that the Strait of Hormuz was likely to be shut down and that Trump was foolish for ignoring that. This is before the war started. But with regard to the bases, I don't think most people, and again, I put myself in this category, anticipated the extent to which the Iranians would be able to just basically wreck all those bases and radar sites and force us to abandon the region.
0: Just to point out, another problem is that those

0: A defensive missile costs about $4 million. So that means that given the fact you have to fire two defensive missiles, these are PAC-3 missiles, you have to fire two PAC-3 missiles at every incoming ballistic missile to stand a good chance of knocking it down. That means that the cost exchange ratio is not 4 to 1, $4 million versus $1 million. It's 8 to 1 because you're firing two PAC-3s, two Patriot missiles at each incoming ballistic missile. So you see that the cost exchange ratio is about 8 to 1. Now, that assumes that an incoming ballistic missile from Iran costs $1 million. But what if it costs only $500,000, which is the low end of the estimate? The $1 million is the high end of the estimate, which is what I was using to give you the 16 to 1 ratio. I mean, the 8 to 1 ratio. If it's $500,000 for an Iranian ballistic missile, $500,000, then the cost exchange ratio is 16 to 1. And then you marry that to the point that you're making, that it takes forever and a day to build these things. And we see that this is one of the principal problems that the United States faces with the depletion of its inventory of precious weapons. We just don't build weapons that you can pump out on a routine basis. It takes a long time to pump out those weapons because they are boutique weapons for the most part. So your point just, compounds the problem that we face.
1: And they've raided stockpiles around the globe.
0: Oh, absolutely. I mean, if you begin to think about what the balance of power looks like in East Asia now, it's for good reason that our East Asian allies are really nervous about what's happened. We've pulled Patriot missiles, which we were just talking about, the PAC-3s. We've pulled Patriot missiles and THAAD defensive missiles out of Japan and South Korea. We've moved troops out of East Asia, right, to the Gulf. This is that Marine Expeditionary Force we moved out. We just recently, when we got rid of the USS Abraham Lincoln in the Gulf region, we replaced it with the USS George Washington. That's a big aircraft carrier. So we replaced the Lincoln with the Washington. The George Washington was the only aircraft carrier we have in East Asia. It's stationed in Japan, permanently stationed in Japan. So we have no aircraft carriers in East Asia now. Furthermore, the Japanese wanted to buy a lot of Tomahawk missiles. The Tomahawk missiles are these offensive missiles, these cruise missiles that we used against Iran in large numbers. Well, we told the Japanese they would just have to wait a long time before we could deliver those Tomahawk missiles because we've used up so many of them in the Middle East or in the Persian Gulf. So you see that expending all those boutique weapons in the Gulf has had a significant effect on our ability to contain China, number one. And number two, we haven't talked about yet the Ukraine war. The fact is that Ukraine is desperate for Patriot missiles. Well, just think about what you and I were talking about regarding the state of Patriot missiles in the Middle East. We don't have Patriot missiles to give to the Ukrainians. So you see that what's happening here in the case of East Asia is we're robbing Peter to pay Paul. And with regard to Ukraine, we just have significantly eliminated, reduced our ability to provide them with weaponry that they need. The situation in the Gulf clearly has global consequences for us.
1: I want to talk about if this continues, the potential consequences, especially economic consequences. But where would you rank this in our history as kind of, a strategic failure? How serious do you think it is?
0: I think there's no question, even though it has not fully played itself out yet, that this is the greatest strategic blunder that the United States has ever made. It's really quite remarkable. And I think there are just lots of people who believe that. The

0: Council on Foreign Relations, the prestigious institution in New York City, a few years ago did a study where they surveyed American historians, prominent mainstream American historians of U.S. foreign policy, and asked them to consider all of the disastrous mistakes that the United States has made over the course of its history. This is since it got its independence in 1783. And they asked them to rank order those disasters. And what the council discovered from surveying these historians is that they considered, by a pretty wide margin, the Iraq War in 2003 to be the biggest strategic blunder that the United States made. I think, as you and I both remember very well, that was a strategic blunder of the first order. But I think the Iran war is a much greater blunder than the Iraq war. It's really quite remarkable how foolish President Trump was to start this war. And just think about it, Chris. He went in thinking that Iran was close to getting a nuclear weapon, right? This is one of the principal reasons he went in. Bibi had convinced him that Iran was on the threshold of becoming a nuclear weapon state. That was simply not true. There was a huge amount of evidence that made it manifestly clear that that was not true. And Rafael Grossi, who is the highly competent head of the IAEA, was telling everybody that Iran did not have a nuclear weapon and was not moving to acquire a nuclear weapon. Furthermore, he was told by Bibi and David Barnea, who was the head of Mossad, that air power alone, a shock and awe campaign, could produce regime change in Iran. The historical record makes it manifestly clear that this is not possible. It has never happened before. And not surprisingly, all sorts of President Trump's closest advisors, including the vice president, the head of the CIA, the secretary of state, the chairman of the Joint Chiefs of Staff, were telling him that this was not going to work, that this was a cockamamie idea. And he did it nevertheless. Then there's the whole question of the closing of the Strait of Hormuz. He ignored any discussion that said this might be a serious threat. This is quite remarkable when you go back to the 12-day war of June 2025 that President Trump was in part responsible for, he and the Israelis. The reason he ended that war was twofold, or the reasons that he ended that war were twofold. One, as I said before, we were running out of defensive missiles, we and the Israelis. That's one reason. The other reason, which was talked about at the time, was that President Trump had gotten wind that the Iranians were thinking about shutting down the Strait of Hormuz. This is towards the end of the June 2025 war. And Trump knew that was a mortal threat. And that's why he and the Israelis wanted to shut the war down. It wasn't the Iranians who were begging to shut down the 12-day war. It was the Israelis and the Americans who wanted to shut it down. So anyway, the Strait of Hormuz, he ignored that issue as if it didn't matter. He didn't even think about what a contingency plan would be if the shock and awe campaign did not work as intended, and we ended up in a protracted war where the Strait was shut down. So when you just calculate these illusions or these foolish thoughts that he had about Iran having nuclear weapons, about what you could do with a bombing campaign to produce regime change, and about the Strait of Hormuz, you understand that this was a blunder of the first order. And to go back to comparing it to the Iraq War, at least the Iraq War ended up with us conquering Iraq and getting rid of Saddam Hussein, which was the principal objective of the war. All of the other objectives, we failed at. But we got rid of Saddam Hussein. We ended up conquering the country. So you could say it was a quasi-success, or there were some successful aspects of the operation, although I think ultimately it was a disaster. But be that as it may, we achieved none of the objectives in the Iran war. It's really quite stunning if you think about it. We went in with four objectives. Number one was to eliminate Iran's nuclear enrichment capability. We're now at a point where it looks like we're never even going to get a nuclear deal, much less eliminate their nuclear enrichment capability. Then the second goal was to get rid of their long-range ballistic missiles. That's worked out very well. Just think about what we were saying a few minutes ago about what a potent threat the Iranians have in their hands and how that's only going to get more potent with the passage of time. Then, of course, our third goal was to eliminate links between Iran on one side, the Houthis, Hezbollah, and Hamas on the other. That's worked out very well. Iran is now demanding before they'll open the strait, there has to be a ceasefire in southern Lebanon with Hezbollah, in Gaza with Hamas, and in Yemen with the Houthis. We've done anything but sever the link. If anything, we've strengthened the link. And then finally, there's regime change. That was the big goal, regime change. That's been a total failure, too. So we had four goals. We're 0 for 4. On top of that, we've lost control of the strait, or I shouldn't say we've lost control of the strait. The Iranians now have control of the strait in ways that they didn't before the war started. Our basing structure in the region is wrecked. Our alliance structure in the region is in tattered. We're in danger of President Trump becoming Herbert Hoover because the international economy may go off a cliff. I mean, it's just hard to imagine a more catastrophic war than the Iran war. It's really amazing.
1: Oh, I want to talk about the economy. So the United States has depleted its strategic petroleum reserves down to 1982 levels, kind of sludge level. And the other interesting thing, I think this was a Wall Street Journal article, is that commercial oil companies, because the price of gasoline has risen by 23%, diesel has tripled in price, so their stockpiles are worth more, have actually depleted their own reserves. And then you have the whole issue of food. So if this is not resolved, probably fairly soon, and then we have inflation. What's inflation now? I don't remember the exact figure, but let's just talk about, you know, if this drags on, the economic blowback.
0: Well, it's hard to say for sure. I've spent a lot of time trying to figure out exactly what the oil situation is, and it's not easy to figure out for sure just how close we are to the cliff. With regard to the strategic petroleum reserve, there are a number of people who say that we have a few more months to go before we really begin to run up against falling off the cliff. There are other people who say we're close to that already, just a few weeks away. It's hard to say for sure. Furthermore, in terms of what's coming out of the Gulf, it's hard to know for sure. I think you can get pretty good estimates on the number of ships coming out, although the United States propagandizes on that front. But what's coming out of Bab al-Mandab, this is the Red Sea. You want to remember that there's a lot of Saudi oil that's supposed to come or was for a while coming out of the Red Sea. And that, to some extent, negated the problem of so little Saudi oil coming out of the Strait of Hormuz. But that apparently is in large part shut down now, although it's hard to get good numbers on that. You also have to take into account Chinese demand. One of the reasons that the situation has not been catastrophic with regard to the flow of oil into global markets up to now is that the Chinese greatly reduced their demand for imported oil. And that's helped stem the tide. Now, there's some evidence the Chinese are going back in the other direction, and Chinese demand for imported oil is going up. But it's hard for me to figure out exactly what's going on there. So what I'm saying to you, Chris, is I think there are a number of variables that are at play here that make it very hard for outsiders to get a good sense of exactly how dire the situation is. But I think almost everybody agrees that if this isn't shut down in a month or two, there is a really good chance that the situation will get much worse than it is today. And that has a lot to do with the fact that winter is coming up, and also the food crisis that many people anticipate is likely to manifest itself in the fall and in the winter of this year. But, you know, exactly how this plays itself out, hard to say. But again, I always go back to the fact that President Trump said when he signed the Memorandum of Understanding that the reason he signed that memorandum, and as you know, Chris, I've argued that Memorandum of Understanding was a surrender document. I think that President Trump was signing a surrender document, and I think he had to justify it. And the reason that he justified it as he did was because he understood that we are in deep trouble. He understood this in mid-June, and that was more than 2 months ago. That was June 17th, and today, right, we're in late August. Right. It's 2+ months. And I think the situation has only gotten worse. There's not any real reason for optimism here. So I think the incentives for President Trump to shut this one down are very great. And again, to get back to our discussion before about Scott Bessent's strategy of strangulation, the reason that we're moving beyond the blockade, and we're not just relying on the blockade, we're also relying on this strategy of strangulation, is because we've got to shut this one down. As I said before, this is a Hail Mary. And I think it's a Hail Mary because they understand, people in the administration, that the economy is in real trouble.
1: Let's talk about food. So diesel has doubled. Of course, farm equipment uses diesel. Trains use diesel for transportation. And then I'll let you speak about Ukraine. Ukraine is not exporting. Ukraine is kind of the breadbasket of Europe, and especially for wheat. You have a spike in the price of fertilizer, which transit is an, you know, an oil-based product transported through much, I think, I don't know the percentages, but significant percentages transported or were transported through the Strait of Hormuz. Food. What potentially could we see?
0: Well, I think about 1/3 of the world's fertilizer came out of the Gulf, and there was a substantial reduction. I mean, some cargo ships did get through, and this affected the planting in the spring of this year, and that's going to have an effect on the harvest. It's also going to have an effect on the harvest, and you see this in almost all the accounts of the food situation, is the drought that has taken place in Europe and other places over the past few months. And then when you marry that to the fact that the Russian bombing campaign against the Black Sea ports that belong to Ukraine and through which huge amounts of wheat and grain are shipped from Ukraine out into world markets. When you see that that's been shut down, Ukraine has been turned into a landlocked country. And by the way, the Ukrainians, for their part, are attacking Russian ships, and Russia is an even bigger producer of wheat and grain than Ukraine is. And that's limiting what the Russians and the Ukrainians, what the Russians are getting out into world markets. So you have all sorts of reasons to think that the price of food is going to go up significantly, in addition to the price of oil and diesel in the months ahead. And that will have a truly negative effect on the international economy.
1: Inflation?
0: Well, inflation is one of the byproducts of the problems that we were describing. I mean, if wheat and grain are having a great deal of difficulty making it into world markets, there's a reduction of the supply of those products. The cost is going to go up. That's, I think, economics 101. And as the cost goes up, the inflation will go up. And by the way, the diesel, as you pointed out before, also comes into play in this calculation, because it's very clear that farm equipment, you know, this is all part of the green revolution. Farm equipment relies on diesel, and transportation networks rely on diesel. If you're shipping, you know, agricultural goods from point A to point B and you're doing it by truck, that means you're going to be using a lot of diesel fuel. So as the price of diesel goes up, that's going to affect the price of food, independent of the fact that the supply of wheat and grain is going to be less in the months ahead than it was a year before.
1: I mean, people have painted this dark scenario of an economic collapse, a global depression. Do you think that's hyperbolic?
0: Well, it has not proved to be the case so far. And if you look at what's happened with regard to oil, it's very clear that due to a combination of factors, we have been able to head off disaster at the pass. As I said before, some of this had to do with the fact that the Chinese greatly reduced their demand for imported oil. It also had to do with the fact that we took oil out of, not only we, the United States, but countries all around the world took oil out of their strategic petroleum reserves. It also had to do with the fact that a lot of Saudi oil got out through the Red Sea, and a lot of UAE oil got out through Fujairah, which is a UAE port that is outside of the Strait of Hormuz. So for all those reasons, we were able to minimize the damage. There was still damage for sure, but we were able to minimize the damage. And as we were talking about before, the question you have to ask yourself is, how long can that go on? And there are lots of people who think it can't go on for that much longer. Who knows for sure, Chris? I mean, you know, when it comes to predicting the economic future, we live in a world that two famous British economists called a world of radical uncertainty. These are just very difficult things to predict. The point is, if you're President Trump or any other world leader, you don't want to take a chance that we will go off the cliff. You want to do everything to minimize the chances that we will go off a cliff, because you don't want an economic crisis. And I think this is why President Trump was incentivized to sign the Memorandum of Understanding. Again, if you just go back to the Memorandum of Understanding, you look at the terms of that memorandum. It was a surrender document. Trump understood that. And he did it because he understood that we were in a precarious situation. And I believe that he and Bessent, I tried to make this point before, I believe that they do fully understand that we are in desperate straits and that something has to be done to fix the problem. And I don't think, although they probably have better data and better analysis to look at than I do, almost for sure, I think they nevertheless are being told that something has to be done to shut this one down ASAP. And that's why they're throwing this Hail Mary pass. And then the question, by the way, Chris, becomes, what do they do when it fails? I think you and I both agree. Most people agree it's going to fail. Then the question is, what do they do?
1: Well, that is the question.
0: Yeah, that is the question. You know, some people
1: they flirted with dropping both Netanyahu and Trump have flirted with this dropping of or use of tactical nuclear weapons. I don't think that would resolve anything. But what do they do?
0: Well, putting aside tactical nuclear weapons, they have no military option. They've tried the military option. They tried a strategic bombing campaign for the first 40 days of the war. Then they engaged in this tit-for-tat strategy where both sides went back and forth over the course of July of this year. That didn't work. The blockade didn't work. There's just no military option here. Tactical nuclear weapons, I don't think that's a viable option. Everything you can tell from the media says that virtually every one of Trump's advisors tells him this is a cockamamie idea. Trump finds himself, according to press reports, reaching for that option on occasion, which is unsurprising because, again, he's flailing around, but his advisors tell him that wouldn't work. I mean, we could go down that road and talk about why it won't work. But I think, you know, he really will be faced with two choices. One is signing something like the Memorandum of Understanding, although the Iranians will drive a much harder bargain this time than they did in the 17 June Memorandum. So, you know, he can basically capitulate. That's one option. Or the other option is that he can just continue soldiering on the way we're doing now and just hope for a miracle somewhere down the road and hope that in the meantime, we don't go off a cliff. But those are sort of the two options. I mean, the thing about President Trump is it's hard to imagine him admitting defeat. He just hardly ever does that. He's never wrong. He never admits defeat. And I think that makes it hard to imagine him caving in to Iranian demands. But again, what's he going to do? Go back to military force? I don't think so. Again, using nuclear weapons makes no sense at all. You cannot tell a plausible story about how nuclear weapons rescue the situation. You know, launching a bevy of tactical nuclear weapons in the Strait of Hormuz to open it up is not going to work. And furthermore, what you're going to do is you're going to incentivize more and more states to get nuclear weapons of their own. And then you're going to send a message to countries like Russia and China and the Israelis that it's okay to use nuclear weapons. Look, the United States used them. Why can't we use them? Do you really want to send that message? Do you really want to incentivize nuclear proliferation? Do you really want to turn the Strait of Hormuz into a smoking, irradiating ruin? I don't think so. I don't think that's winning in any meaningful sense. So I don't see tactical nuclear weapons as a solution. Again, this gets back to our discussion a few minutes ago, Chris, about whether or not this is the greatest strategic blunder that the United States has ever made in its long history. And I think our discussion right now is just more evidence of what a great strategic blunder this was. We have no options. We have no viable options for winning this war. And we have achieved, again, cannot emphasize this enough, we have achieved none of our goals. And we have also lost control of the Strait, lost control of our basing structure in the region, and basically wrecked our alliance structure in the region. Truly remarkable.
1: And just to close, we've become a pariah. I think most countries are probably around the globe rooting for Iran.
0: I think there's no question about it. I think people all over the world are very anxious to see the United States, which they see as a bully, get its nose badly bloodied. By the way, just to change gears slightly here, if you're the Russians and the Chinese, you have a deep-seated strategic interest in seeing Iran defeat the United States. If you're Russia or you're China, the United States is a mortal enemy, and you want to see that mortal enemy defeated by the Iranians. And this, of course, is why the Russians and the Chinese have been helping the Iranians. But to take this a step further, if you're the Turks, and you look at what's happening, you want to see the Iranians win this war. Because you understand that if Iran loses, the United States and the Israelis will turn their gun sights on you. The Israelis have made it very clear that they consider Turkey to be the next big target after Iran. Well, the Turks fully understand this, and therefore the Turks want to see the Iranians defeat the Americans and the Israelis, not vice versa. Furthermore, if you just think about Israel and our relationship with Israel and how countries in the Gulf and in the Middle East more generally think about Israel, I think given the events since October 7th, almost all countries in the Middle East, in fact, I would argue all countries in the Middle East, even including the UAE, understand that that Israel is basically a rogue state. It's a dangerous state. It's interested in creating a greater Israel and weakening every other state in the region, including the Gulf states. Israel just wants to be the most powerful state by far in the Middle East, and anything it can do to weaken any state in that region is considered a good thing. So I think that because the United States and Israel are joined at the hip, I think that if you worry about Israel as a threat, you also worry about the United States as a threat, because Israel can do pretty much anything it wants, and the United States will back them hook, line, and sinker. So therefore, if you're a state in the Middle East, right, and you're looking at the United States, you just don't see the American flag. You see the Israeli flag. Mm-hmm. This is a tag team. So I think in very important ways, all sorts of states in that region would like to see the United States get its comeuppance. Now, this is complicated for the states in the Persian Gulf because they worry about Iran as well. But if you just step back a second and think about how to assess the relative danger you face from Iran and the United States from the perspective of a Gulf state, it's not clear to me that Iran is the greater threat. If anything, especially if you take into account my comment about the United States and Israel being a tag team, it's the United States that's the greater threat. I think if you're a Saudi, if you're from Kuwait, you even begin to hedge in that direction or inch in that direction. You know, as I've said on a number of occasions to people, Chris, there's not a single instance in the historical record where Iran initiated an attack against another country. Just want to think about that. Iran has not attacked another country in its recent history since the modern state of Iran was created. It's not a highly aggressive state. Contrast it with Israel. The difference is like night and day. Israel is one of the most aggressive states in modern history. There's just no getting around that. And furthermore, Israel has committed a genocide in Gaza. Iran has not committed a genocide in Gaza. You don't have to like the regime in Iran. You don't have to like its politics. But it's not an apartheid state that committed a genocide, and it has not initiated any wars against anybody that I can find evidence of. And again, with the Israelis and with the Americans, you find a completely different story. The United States is a highly aggressive country. And it's joined at the hip with Israel. So anyway, what I'm saying to you, Chris, just on the general point you were making about people around the world rooting for us, I think if you think long and hard about how the Gulf states assess the United States as a threat versus Iran as a threat, they may, in many cases, view the Iranians as a greater threat. But I would argue not by much. And I would not be surprised if we could survey people that they actually view Iran as less of a threat than the United States. Not by much, but given how dangerous the United States and Israel, this tag team is, Iran is probably not as dangerous as those two states.
1: Great. Thanks, John. And I want to thank Max and Milena, who produced the show. You can find me at chrishedges.substack.com.
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2: 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Thank you for being here. Thank you for listening. We'll return next week. Until then, take care, stay grounded, stay steadfast. This is This Week in Palestine. This is occupied land. This is Palestine. And the call for freedom continues. Free Palestine, from the river to the sea. Palestine, hurrah!
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5: There are going to be more people in prison. 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Australia is being Americanized. I see independent media as a weapon. 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

0: 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Today on Wings, we share a recent interview from the Australian community radio series Accent of Women. Their shows are produced in the studios of 3CR Community Radio in Melbourne, which recently celebrated 50 years on air. This episode's guest, Marissa Sposaro, has produced at that station for 25 years. She currently hosts the Doin' Time Show about issues faced by prisoners in Australia's criminal justice system and migration detention centers. The interviewer for Accent of Women uses the on-air name Zoe.
1: Thank you so much for your time. My first question, what was your motivation for becoming a radio producer?
2: Well, that really goes back many years. As a little girl, I was very much an activist and a feminist as well. I come from an ethnic background and my parents were migrants and they came out from Italy. And as a child also who was blind, I didn't have many opportunities growing up to read about activist things, and I didn't really have a lot of books to read, and I was always very frustrated and very upset because a lot of the books that they had at that time was Mills and Boone's romances, which I really am not into, and very conservative, paternalistic Australian authors, which it has its place, but I didn't have any access to a lot of books. So as I got older, I became more and more rebellious and I got into punk and metal, and I spent a lot of my teenage years and also as an adult and even now going to shows. Punk and metal is actually very important to me because it looks at a lot of alternative viewpoints, and it's quite important. I suppose the reason why I'm being a little bit long-winded is I need to explain to you a little bit about my background so that you can see where I'm coming from. So really, my passion for radio actually came from information deprivation, and information deprivation for people with disabilities, people with print disabilities such as myself, is a very horrible feeling when you're not able to read what you want to read. So when I was in my 20s, I actually got into forest blockading in East Gippsland, and got involved quite a lot with environmental campaigns around that. And I met a lot of really amazing people through that and learnt a lot about what was happening with the forests. And that was my starting point. And then I ended up getting a volunteer reader from the, back then it was known as the Victorian Institute for the Blind, and now it's known as Vision Australia. And this particular reader knew a lot about 3CR. And it was actually Canopy is a wonderful activist and has done a lot of work in activism. I don't think he'd mind me talking about this. And he was instrumental in actually helping me get involved with 3CR. And he said, look, go to 3CR. This will solve all your problems. And so at that time, I had a an old radio that I had. I was living in a little apartment in Paran. I was living in squalor basically because I couldn't afford too much at that time. And I had a radio, and I listened to 3CR, and it made me so happy to listen to all the Aboriginal voices and the music, the wonderful Aboriginal bands like Wurrumpi Band and No Fixed Address back at that time. They used to perform at a place called the Old Greek Theatre in Richmond, and I used to love to go and see bands there. And I learnt a lot about all the different campaigns that were happening out of 3CR, and I was so excited. I mean, as you can imagine, if you're not able to read what you want to read, and then all of a sudden to have this whole new world opening up for me, because I felt like that I never fitted in anywhere. And being able to listen to 3CR helped me to get in touch with other marginalised communities, and it was just quite really fantastic that I was able to hear a lot of stuff about the environment, about oppression, about anti-fascism, about disability justice, about sovereignty, about what was happening with the mining at Jabiluka, all of those things. And so out of 3CR, I was actually able to, you know, I continued the forest blockading. I heard about the forest blockading actually through a gig that I went to, and it was all connected. Yeah, but you know, I suppose I just wanted to tell you that the information that I was seeking helped me to work out who I really am, because I started to feel like I didn't belong anywhere. And having 3CR was a wonderful resource for me to say, okay, you know what, there are other people that see me, that understand about activism. There are people that understand about the world and you know, the fact that we can make a difference.
1: Wonderful. Thank you. Why are First Nation issues and criminal justice system important for you?
2: I'm not even sure. I suppose I spent a lot of time in Far North Queensland at one stage. I hitchhiked actually around Queensland and had a look at a lot of beautiful places. Pardon the pun. Yeah. I connected a lot with Aboriginal communities over there, particularly the women. And I would hold hands with these women, and we would collect shells on the beach and talk. And to me, that was just an introduction for me. And it just happened spontaneously. I would have people coming up to me at the beach and in the street and would want to hold my hand and take me to collect the shells or to sit and talk. And I learnt a lot about genocide and stolen land through connecting with the women in Queensland. And I keep in touch with some of them, but not many. So that was my introduction. And then Robbie Thorpe was actually a great influence in my life, and still is, but back then even more so. And I would actually hassle all the producers at the station. This was before I actually did my training, and I would say, hey, let me come in, I want to talk. And I would go in, and I suppose it was a bit forward of me really, but I really wanted to know. And I would say, well, look, I can't read what's going on. I really want to hear what's happening. And so I don't know how it happened, but I just started having connections with elders, and it just happened very organically. And to me, I just have a passion for it. I'm just really angry about it. I'm really angry about the fact that they're stolen generation and that children are taken away. Like, you know, even Uncle Jack has passed away now, and I'm still grieving about that. Uncle Jack, Uncle Sam Watson, Uncle Ray Jackson, that I would meet a lot of these elders at forums or even in Fitzroy. Like, sometimes I'd be walking around Fitzroy with my cane, and they would say, what are you doing? You know, are you lost? Can we help you? And you're safe here, sister, you know. And they would take me, because I get lost a lot when I'm walking. And so they would maybe help me get to 3CR or help me, you know, find what I was looking for. And then in listening to all the shows about genocide and about what was going on, I felt like it was really important that everything goes back to colonisation. Everything goes back to the children being taken away. And, of course, listening to Archie Roach, listening to Ruby Hunter, taking note of what's happening around me. That's how I actually got my passion. And honestly, I don't know. I don't even know how it's happened, but it's something that I feel – I have a lot of anger about it. And the anger that I feel is released when I do a show. When I take a break doing summer programming, I'm very difficult to live with, because that anger that I have overflows mm-hmm. and I can't do anything. And so when I do a show and when I do an interview with an Aboriginal elder or with a young person or with someone who's a woman who's been to prison and I looked at lived experience of prison or deaths in custody, because I believe it's really important to build the movement to stop Aboriginal deaths in custody. When I do that, I feel better.
1: Yeah. For 25 years, you have produced this show, consistently engaging with First Nations community, from elders and youth to disability activists. What is the source of your passion? Where does this passion come from?
2: I did work in a women's prison at one stage, and that was through Darabin Legal Community Centre, and that was many years ago.
1: Yeah.
2: And I lived in America for a little while, and I worked quite a lot with the Black Panthers and
1: yeah.
2: did a little bit of work around campaigning for the release of Mamie Abu-Jamal, who's a political prisoner over there. And being in Anarchist Black Cross Melbourne for quite a long time, I developed a lot of passion as well, particularly for First Nations communities when we did a lot of interviews for the Bulletin. It's really hard to explain because it's crazy. Like, I don't even know why I've even got this passion. But all I know is that sometimes even when I'm sitting watching something about Stolen Generation, there was one time I actually nearly fainted in the room, and I didn't even know why I was so upset, and I started crying, and I actually had to be taken out and given a glass of water. Uncle Ray was with me, and he was saying, "What's wrong? What's wrong?" And I was so upset at what was happening. They were talking about a woman whose children had been taken away, and she was living on the mission. And I don't know why I was so upset. I just could not stop crying. That was only one time that ever happened. But in answer to your question, I don't even know why. I'm not Aboriginal, but I'm very angry about it. I'm furious. And mm-hmm. so having that constructive stuff that I can do with interviews is important to me. Mm-hmm. Probably sounds silly, doesn't it? It's, I suppose what I'm saying is it releases a lot of anger for me.
1: And
2: anger has to be done properly, you know?
1: Yeah.
0: 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The guest, Marissa Sposaro, has been a producer for 3CR Community Radio in Melbourne for 25 years. She now hosts the Doin' Time Show.
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4: Welcome to a place where private business profit from a captive labour force, yet pennies are spent on medical services to a population in which the Indigenous, the poor and the mentally ill are overrepresented. Where isolation, humiliation, and degradation are facts of life. Welcome to prison.
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0: That was a clip from the introduction of the Doin' Time Show, hosted by Marissa Sposaro. Here's more of Zoe's interview of Marissa.
1: We know First Nation people are increasingly overrepresented in the criminal justice system.
2: Correct.
1: The same is true for people with disabilities. Do we understand why this overrepresentation occurs?
2: Look, there are many, many reasons why that is, and I have to be honest with you, disability is not my main skill, and I do a lot of my research primarily focuses on deaths in custody and prisons, but I have done quite a few things about disability in the criminal justice system, and the fact is that you've got people with disabilities that are in there because they get taken advantage of when the police arrest them. You know, if you've got someone with intellectual disability, and you've got someone also that only has English as their second language, that's a double whammy. That's something that is very, very difficult.
1: Mm. For example, if someone has got hearing impairment, and it's common among some First Nations people, what happens when someone is arrested? Do they know that, for example, somebody is facing the police? Do they know that this person has got hearing impairment?
2: No, that's the problem. That a lot of the police, a lot of the time, don't know. And there's no education. There's no training. There's no education. But you've got racial profiling as well, and that's something else that I really concentrate on this show. As well, about racial profiling. And you've got discrimination as well. You've got discrimination against people with disability. This is all part of oppression under capitalism. Mm. That you've got a scenario, and I've got a few podcasts actually on the Doin' Time show looking at First Nations people with disability and the criminal justice system. And there are lots of hearing impaired and a whole range of disability that have been in remand for a long time, and they don't get a fair trial.
1: I don't know how we convince people that people with disability need help to understand the justice system or to understand, because you have to explain, if someone has got hearing impairment, you have to explain, for example, you have to explain them about justice system or...
2: Yeah, sure.
1: Yeah,
2: I see what you mean. Yeah. Which touched on my point before about education, that it's things are not explained to them, the procedures, the protocol.
1: Exactly.
2: It's not explained.
6: And weaponizing that disability. And it is a form of oppression because there's really nothing available. And there's a lot of violation of human rights.
2: Mm-hmm.
1: Thanks for clarifying this one.
7: So Marisa, you have done a lot of work on First Nation justice. How do you look after yourself regarding your mental health?
1: What do you do when you rest?
2: I think an example of that was when I mentioned that I was really upset that time when I was watching the video about Stolen Generation and how I got really upset.
6: I think what I like to do is talk to other people about it.
2: And to me, self-care is really more about getting it all out.
6: And not bottling everything up.
2: I like to have a glass of wine for dinner.
6: It's always good to let your hair down. It's really important for me.
2: To be with others that understand
6: about First Nations justice.
2: To me, that's self-care.
6: Because you don't have to play a role.
2: You don't have to educate people when you're in the workplace.
6: And it's mainstream. You can't talk about things like that.
2: And I love walking my dog.
6: I have a massive dog at home.
2: She's an Akita.
6: And she's a beautiful companion.
2: She's not a guide dog for me.
6: But I love walking with her.
2: To me, that's one of the most wonderful things that I enjoy doing.
1: Because of the work you do, it's very important, and you have done it for 25 years.
7: Doing with passion and enthusiasm.
1: So
7: you need to look after yourself. Is there anything else you want to mention?
6: I think what I really want to say about the show is that it's not just about Aboriginal deaths in custody. It's also about women in prison, refugees and asylum seekers. And I do a lot of interviews also about... So I interview everybody. So it's not just about First Nations justice, although that is something that I always... come back to colonisation and and genocide. And also, just wanted to also say finally that the Doing Time show is also about commemorations and anniversaries of people who have died. So I do work a lot with death and honouring the dead. And a lot of the time I have lots of content warnings on the show because I look at a lot about self-harm, about suicide, particularly young children who are committing suicide, who are Aboriginal. And I'll give you an example about commemorations. Every year in April, and that's coming up, so I need to prepare for that, I do a show on Uncle Ray Jackson, who is an amazing Aboriginal warrior and activist. And I honour that anniversary and I interview his daughter and I interview his friends and his workmates and his and activists that have loved him. And also I do a lot of work with about Uncle Sam Watson as well, who was from Queensland and he passed away as well. So these are just two examples of what I do. That and TJ Hickey, of course, do a lot of work on the TJ Hickey campaign. And so, yeah, it's about honouring the dead as well as the living, because the dead obviously can't speak for themselves. And in the same way that the Aboriginal deaths in custody, Veronica Nelson couldn't speak for herself. You know, people that have died in custody cannot speak for themselves. So my job is to honour that and to cover, go and cover the inquest, go and sit in the courtroom and support the family, go and record a rally. I don't think that having a program is just about being in the studio behind the mic. It's actually getting out there and doing it as well.
7: Yeah, thank you. Is there any campaigns you have organised?
6: In the past?
7: Yeah.
6: Yes. So I was involved with Anchors by Cross. Also, I was involved quite a lot in Friends of the Earth over the years, in the Forest Collective.
7: Yeah.
6: And also with the East Gippsland. I was also involved with disability activism, disability rights, helping Katie Ball and her mob with disabilities, you know, improving access on trains and trams. And I was also involved in PENI, People for Equality, Not Institutionalisation, and that was back in the 1980s. And that was improving the lot of blind workers and also for Braille. Improving, having Braille books in the libraries was really important to me. I was involved in the Braille campaign as well, working on that. But mainly,

0: more about, I'm committed more to radio now, and also committed to doing grassroots recordings, and I want to try and do more of that. I think another important aspect is being able to have more training for radio, particularly with digital technology, and not just for people with disabilities, but for everybody, because I see independent media as a weapon. It's a weapon for change. It's being able to use that media to expose oppression and creating that united front is really important. Also, from a legal perspective and a justice perspective, it is terribly important that we have workshops in learning to create defence committees and looking at the rights of not just activists but also the rights of First Nations people. Have everybody in a room with lived experience of prison, lived experience of disability, lived experience of First Nations or of being someone from a non-English speaking background, and put everybody together and do workshops on what is it like in prison? What will happen when you go to prison? Creating a committee where you can support the families of people that go to prison, because the reality is there are going to be more people in prison. There is going to be a lot of overcrowding. Australia is being Americanised, and I don't believe that there is enough dialogue and enough practical strategising in regards to not only creating a defence committee but also working together around not just arrest but also about what your legal rights are. I mean, yes, there is the activist legal support, but that's not enough. It's only a tiny resource and they don't have enough money. Everybody needs to have that knowledge and that experience as well. And in terms of First Nations, there needs to be more of that as well. There needs to be more cohesion and more dialogue.
1: Thank you so much, Marissa.
2: 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I'm Wings co-founder Frieda Worden. 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

0: 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Fairbanks Open Radio has been on the air now for just over 10 and a half years, since February 2016. That's when we began our FM broadcast, a permutation of the KOAC Listeners Alliance. Some of us like to say we are what public radio should be. Others say we're not sufficiently subservient to one of the two major ruling political parties. 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I think we're the only one still. Can hang a hat on that banner. We've got our next meeting coming up on what day is it? Thursday, the 17th at 5:30 p.m. here at our humble studio slash office. 3535 College Road, Suite 203, just above the Fuji Steakhouse, Enchanted Forest, over in that country. And if that time doesn't work for you, you can reach out anytime. Give us a call, 907-374-0577. Most of the time, you'll end up leaving a message. If you're lucky, you might catch somebody live. And, that's a good way to make first contact with us. You can also email us, admin@kwrk.org. And that's a good way to reach out. We're we pride ourselves on making space for whatever resources you've got available. This is a low shame, low barrier media activist hub. And so we try to encourage folks to participate to whatever degree they can for as long as you can. And that can be anything from doing this sort of thing, live on air DJ glory status. You can produce your own show. It can be a regular show. It can be a one-off. It can be about music. It can be about a lot of things. So long as it aligns with our relatively exhaustive mission statement, basically trying to make the world a better place, being sympathetic to working class causes, that sort of thing. There's also the less glorious work of IT labor, which currently I'm tasked with as, we'll say, some sort of cadre leader, vanguard leader, but there's plenty of room for folks to participate there. There's also outreach to any of the noble causes going on around our community. We've had limited capacity to do that, but that's something we always aspire to. So whether you're currently engaged with one of those organizations or would like to give them a better voice, outreach and networking is always a great way to participate in Fairbanks Open Radio. There's let's see, we've got kwrk.org/donate if you're short on time, but just, you know, swimming in those dollars like so many of us are these days. We try to use the same low barrier campaign strategy with our fundraising. So anybody that's got a quarter, heck, a penny or a hay penny, if you got one of those laying around, we'll take it. We will take it. Our operations are minimally expensive. Another thing we're really proud of, another reason why we can kind of say whatever we want. We're not beholden to the unwieldy financial moneyed interests that tend to self-censor what gets broadcast in our country. So we don't have to play that game. And we're happy to take whatever humble donations you may have available. So check us out, kwrk.org/donate. I think we've got this thing back on the air. You again are tuned to KWRK LP 101.7 FM. Fairbanks Open Radio. This is DJ Ned Ludd on a drizzly autumn afternoon. Things are still pleasant. Enjoy the temps where they are while you can. That kind of goes for any time of the year, but certainly September. And we're going to get started again here on the regular broadcast. You've got This Way Out for the next half hour or so. Thanks for tuning in.
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3: 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I'm Brian DeShazer. There's marriage equality news from Poland this week, good news for trans people in Bulgaria, and bad news in the U.S. Blood is shed in a possible hate crime in Arizona, but joy is spread at Southern Decadence in New Orleans. 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
5: And I'm Tanya Kane Perry.
4: With News Wrap, a summary of some of the news in or affecting LGBTQ communities around the world for the week ending September 5th, 2026.
5: Poland is beginning to recognize same-sex marriages from the other European Union nations. Back in May, the Supreme Administrative Court had ruled in favor of recognizing same-sex marriages registered abroad. However, the process was nearly derailed by the intervention of the contentious Constitutional Tribunal. The EU Court of Justice ruled in 2025 that the bloc must allow for recognition of marriages in fellow member states. It was first put to the test by a couple who moved from Germany to Poland. Their marriage was recognized by Poland's Supreme Administrative Court, but the right-wing Law and Justice Party challenged the decision at the Constitutional Tribunal and successfully overturned the regulation. In July, President Karol Nawrocki vetoed legislation that would have extended some legal recognition to same-sex couples in the form of cohabitation contracts, according to Reuters. In spite of the Constitutional Tribunal's veto, government officials said that the regulation would enter into force as planned. In late August, Digital Affairs Minister Krzysztof Gawrowski said, "The illegal Constitutional Tribunal is once again attempting to obstruct a state that is enforcing the law in force and the rulings of European courts. The transcription of foreign same-sex marriage certificates is and will remain legal." The judicial back and forth is symptomatic of the larger rule of law crisis in Poland that has spanned the past decade. The Law and Justice

0: Lesbian History Archives.
1: I'm Rachel Korpman, and I'm an assistant professor of women's gender and sexuality studies and disability studies at Arizona State University, as well as a coordinator of the Lesbian History Archives. I've been a coordinator for the last 15 years.
2: I'm Maxine Wolf. What else do you want me to say? I'm one of the coordinators at the archives. Let's see, how long have I been there? I started in 1984. Well, every group that I was working in, every political group fell apart, and I was looking for something to do. And there was an article in the in Woman News, which was a women's paper then in New York City, and there was a mention that there was a volunteer night at the Lesbian History Archives. And I said, well, that sounds like something that I would want to do. So I showed up at Joan's house. And the reason I stayed was I saw they had these organization files. And since I was an organizer, I said, oh, that's interesting. And so I opened it up and I started to look through it. And I said, what goes in here? And Joan, in her inimitable style, said, well, that's up to you. Make a decision. What do you want to have in there? And so I made a decision, and I never left. That was in 1984.
1: In 1973, there was a conference for the Gay Academic Union. And the Gay Academic Union was an organization that was interested in creating what we would now think of as queer studies, what they were then thinking of as gay studies. The conference was like primarily attended by gay men, but a small number of lesbians came. And the lesbians started meeting separately in consciousness raising groups. And one of those groups got really interested in the idea of creating a lesbian archive, because this was a time when there was a proliferation of new cultural work around lesbian feminism, and they realized that this wasn't being collected by traditional archives. So they started meeting about the idea of this lesbian archive, and by 1975, they put out a newsletter that kind of like announced the existence of this archive. By then, there was five women who were the collective that were in charge of the Lesbian History Archives. When you like look back at the newsletter now, it's interesting because it's like, we're an archive, we're going to exist forever. We're here to like collect lesbian history from around the world. But the collection actually consisted of like a few milk crates that were initially in Joan Nessel, who's one of the founders' apartments. Joan Nessel is most known as a writer. She's written a lot about butch and femme desire, and she's also known as a founder of the Lesbian History Archives.
2: I mean, she's been around a really, well, she and Deb, you know, after the original collective, they really took up the reins very quickly and, you know, started running the archives. And for a long time, that's what she did. I mean, Joan is just the kind of person, she is very committed to maintaining the history of lesbians in every kind of possible way.
1: Mabel Hampton was a figure who's important to the early years, even though she was not technically a member of the collective, but she was an old friend of Joan Nessel's. So Joan was born in 1940. Mabel Hampton was born in 1902. So there's like a 40-year age gap. Mabel Hampton was a Black lesbian, and Joan Nessel was a white Jewish lesbian. Mabel used to do day work for Joan's mother. And so that's initially how they met. Mabel was the first out lesbian that Joan knew, and they developed like a lifelong friendship.
2: For a while, she lived with Joan at the very end of her life. She was around the archives all the time, and she would, you know, hold court. A lot of lesbians would come to see her, especially lesbians of color, because she was kind of, you know, their vision of what they could be, in the sense of someone who had been around for so long and was so brave about it and was so out about who she was. You know, she would be there to talk with them, and they would come to see her. It was very touching, but it wasn't done in a way where they were kind of like humoring her. They really came to see her and to sort of soak in her reality.
1: She also has an important presence in like the materials that she left. It's very rare to have archival material that so robustly documents the life of a Black lesbian of her generation. And so we have like a photo collection that she donated of like her and all her friends. She donated a lot of books to the collection of pulp novels that we have. And then also Joan did a bunch of oral history interviews with Mabel. And they're all digitized and on the website. So there's like, I don't even know how many oral history interviews there are. There's many, many, many of them. And they've been like really, really useful to researchers, like Cydia Hartman's Wayward Lives, Beautiful Experiments draws from them. Hugh Ryan's When Brooklyn Was Queer draws from them. And Cookie Wollner's book on Black lesbians in the early 20th century also draws on them. So yeah, Mabel Hampton, both in her life and after, has played a really important role in the Lesbian History Archives.
2: So we would meet on Thursday night. And the way that we formed a coordinating team was that at one point, Joan and Deb planned to go somewhere. And Joan sort of realized that if the plane crashed and the two of them were gone, who would take responsibility? I swear. Okay. And so we decided that we needed to have a coordinating committee, you know, a group of people who would take responsibility for the archives. So that's when the coordinating committee started. And I think it was probably in 1985. And it was at the same time that we started talking about looking for a house, you know, looking for someplace else to move.
1: The Lesbian History Archives is in a physical location in Park Slope. It's a limestone building that looks like every other limestone building on the block. But then you go in and there's just like archival material in like every corner of the building. It's three floors. The top floor is an apartment where the caretaker of the archives lives, who's somebody who's on the coordinating committee who kind of handles the day-to-day labor of the archive. And then there's two floors of archival material. For example, there's a walk-in closet that has all the newsprint, and there's a closet that has like the special collections, organizational records and personal papers. There's like many, many file cabinets. So that's like what the Lesbian History Archives is like most properly, because the material did kind of like outgrow the capacity of the space that we do have. We also have a lot of offsite storage. We also have worked on a number of digitization projects. For example, digitizing a bunch of cassette tapes that are in the collection and making them available to researchers. Basically, like as soon as the technology became available to like be able to record things on cassette tapes, you had different lesbians going around and like recording everything and then donating it to the Lesbian History Archives. Almost like bootleg recordings of different facets of lesbian life, and especially the 70s and 80s.
2: Well, I knew it was important. That's why I stayed. But I had no idea, you know, that we'd be here for 50 years at all. I had no idea I would be here for 50 years. So I certainly didn't think that about the archives. It's interesting because we just sort of went on, which is how the archives functions even now. You know, there's just this sense that we're here and we're not going anywhere. Wouldn't you say that, Rachel?
1: Yeah, yeah.
2: It's taken for granted. It is disappearing in the sense that people don't collect things. You know, a lot of communication is via email or Instagram or some other digital form, rather than written letters or diaries. So I often, you know, worry that at some point we're not going to know what life was like at this point for a lot of different kinds of lesbians. And that does worry me. Even if you try to collect digital information, there's no way that most people keep it. I mean, it was hard enough when everything was on paper to prevent lesbians from burning their ex-lovers' letters. So, you know, we've had that, and people don't necessarily save it. I save it. I print out emails. Okay. You know, we may have the papers of famous people, but I think the thing that's so extraordinary about the archives is that we collect the papers of lesbians. It doesn't matter if you are a